0: Your questions about the Orthodox faith are addressed. Father Evan is the priest at St. Spirit and Greek Orthodox Church in Loveland, Colorado. 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That's 1-855-237-2346. Here now is Father Evan.
1: 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I'm your host, Father Evan, and we're streaming to you live here on Ancient Faith Radio. I'm glad you're with us. It is October 4th, 2026, and tonight I look forward to taking your calls. You can call in at 1-855-AF-RADIO. That's 1-855-237-2346 as we get underway. We have open lines. Now, if you're a listener to this program or you're joining us for the first time, it's been a little bit of, an up and down season of Orthodoxy Live in the sense that I've had a lot of travel in the last several months. I've had a number of sacraments that have hit actually on Sunday evenings. And so I haven't always been available over the last 3-4 months every Sunday, which, typically for the majority of the life of the show, pretty much every Sunday I'm on air. So if you've been waiting to call in, tonight's your night. I'm back on air and love to hear from you. And we're coming up on a milestone in November. On the 18th of November, we'll mark our 14th year having broadcasted here on Ancient Faith. I think at this point, longest running continuous live program in Ancient Faith Ministries got started when there was only one other live program going, Kevin Allen, Orthodoxy Today. I got started just shortly after he did. Of course, we lost Kevin early in his life. He was unfortunately diagnosed with a degenerative illness, and he passed. But what an incredible show that was. And I was his counterpart. He'd broadcast first and then I'd come on. And so we'll start our 15th year, which is hard to believe. And if you've been along the ride with us all along, that's wonderful. If I said that I ever thought we'd get to 15 years back when we started, I'd have been lying. I didn't know if I'd go 6 months. We'll be coming up on that milestone. And tonight, open lines, love to hear from you. 1-855-AF-RADIO, 1-855-237-2346. The other thing I want to say as we get underway, I had a parishioner come up to me today who's been around for a bit, and he sort of flashed me a book, and I saw it really quickly, and I kind of noticed the blue border, and I said, you picked up Orthodoxy Live's version of a book called Toolkit for Spiritual Growth on prayer, fasting, and almsgiving. And he said, I didn't know you'd written a book. And I said, well, yeah, that was the first. There are two others. There's one in the middle called Reclaiming the Great Commission. And then a third one. If you're listening to this program and you've never picked up either the first, the second, or the third, I'd encourage you to especially consider getting that first book and third book. If you're someone who's involved or interested in the spread of the gospel, the right ordering of a parish and its life, maybe that second book is a good choice. As a matter of fact, this coming month, in just a couple of weeks, I'm going to be traveling down to the southern part of the state to be leading a retreat with about 25 parishes from the West Coast. And we're talking about, thriving parishes and what it means to thrive and how we go about arranging the life of the parish in such a way that we indeed see things grow. Now, if you are listening tonight and you've got a question for me but don't feel like dialing in, you can always go through your chat room on YouTube or Facebook. I always kind of get that language a little bit off because I don't really use social media, and I've never gotten into, putting comments or chatting or asking questions. But if you're streaming with us tonight, and watching the program, you can ask your question there and our producer engineer will get that question over to me. So again, it's October 4th, 2026. We're streaming to you live here on Ancient Faith Radio. Glad to be with you. Look forward to speaking with you this evening. Well, to get us underway, I've got a question that came in from Patrick, who asks, is the imagination part of the noose? Well, there's actually quite a bit to unpack there when we talk about, you know, imagination and noose. For those who may not be familiar with those terms, you know, on the one hand, when you mention the word noose, N-O-U-S, that's a term used within the Christian life that refers to sort of, you know, one's spiritual faculty, right? It's a part of who we are as persons, and it's the way we come to know and perceive God and sort of the spiritual reality that is around us. It's sort of the eye of the soul. Now, for those of us who are not used to language like this, you know, imagine, you know, the universe that we live in, the observable universe, right? You know, there's planets and stars and galaxies, there's mountains, there's oceans, there's streams, there's cities and towns and rocks and flowers and bumblebees and fish, you know, dogs and cats and other people. And we might sort of develop a very materialistic view of the world that we live in, right? And in some sense, you know, as someone has said, that's sort of a two-dimensional view of the universe. When we consider that there is another layer that, you know, maybe currently in the way that we live, not perceived by our, you know, physical senses, that other layer, that other dimension, the spiritual dimension, lays alongside of it. Now, there are examples of this constantly in the scriptures, right? So, for example, the visitation of an angel. This happened rather dramatically in the life of a young woman named Mary, right? She's visited by the Archangel Gabriel. It also appears often in the life of Christ, right? His signs and wonders, whether it was something like turning water into wine or walking on water or healing a leper, right? There's this sort of other layer to a human life, right? And it's within one's noose that we would say one perceives and comes to know that world. And the noose can be clouded, you know, and darkened, or it can be liberated and be clear. And so anyway, that sort of gives you a basic understanding of what we mean by the noose. It is a word that, again, appears in the scriptures. The other, imagination, in the language of the church, the imagination is given the word fantasia, right? That's a Greek word. You can easily kind of understand it in English, fantasy, right? We would say, at least a Christian perspective, is that one's imagination, you know, is not part of one's nous, right? But one's imagination could either serve and help, let's say, the noose, or interfere with it, right? You know, one's imagination is part of one's personhood, but it isn't the same thing as the noose, right? And this is something that I talk a bit about, actually, in that third book I mentioned, Toolkit for Spiritual Growth 2, which is got three subjects, scripture, confession, and time. I talk about the world of imagination or fantasy in that third section, right? And our fantasy can be, you know, and it's sort of how in our memory we think about the past, right? There's memories there, but it also might be how we represent the world internally in our own head and heart, right? You know, maybe you read a passage of scripture and the imagination sort of pictures it for you. It could be used, you know, for what we think about the future, right? Now, we also speak about in the church, there's this other part, the onia, which is really, you know, how we analyze, remember, compare, make arguments, draw conclusions, right? So there is concern, you know, in the Christian life about how the fantasy or fantasies or imagination can steer us awry. And, you know, it's not generally thought of as helpful to spend our lives in this space, you know, at least not often. But the scary thing is that's kind of where we spend most of our time these days, right? A lot of what we have in media, the screen culture that we live in, you know, lends itself, you know, even sort of these immersive online games that people might play, you know, the Oculus that came out a while ago, I'm sure it's been surpassed, but, you know, it's this sort of idea, this virtual reality, at living in an artificially created world. These are dangerous, activities, spiritually speaking, because they move us into the world of our imagination and the world of fantasy, and disconnect us from reality. Now, you don't really need a theologian, a priest to tell you that. There are, you know, all sorts of just natural, sciences that sort of point out, you know, for mental health, for physical well-being, right? For interpersonal relationships, how this stuff is dangerous. But believe it or not, there's a rich, rich set of ideas and theological constructs and recommendations in a practical sense from the spiritual life. It's sort of a world that the church has been speaking about for millennia, right? We didn't need the advent of our modern technology and screen culture to sort of get us attuned to just how dangerous that space can be, right? It can even be done in sort of the old world fashion where someone sort of moves into, you know, a fantasy series books, you know, here and off the written page. They don't even need a screen and they can lose themselves, right? And lose touch with the world that they live in, right? So anyway, that was a great question. Thanks for asking it. All right. Well, again, you're listening to Orthodoxy Live here on Ancient Faith Radio. Number to call 1-855-237-2346. That's 1-855-AF-RADIO. Okay. From our YouTube listeners tonight, how can we reach young women with the Orthodox faith? As young men have been reached in modern years, it feels like single young adult women converts are a very small minority in the church. And I just wonder if there is a way to reach that, and they've put in parentheses, my demographic. That's a good question. I mean, here's the thing that I would say. For, you know, I've got a lot of thoughts on this subject. The first thing that I would say is that, you know, for a long time, most church spaces, whether that was, you know, small group ministries or small groups or even many worship spaces, were inhabited more and more by women and less by men. And, you know, I don't know the recent data that's out about this, but I think there is still good evidence for the reality that women still are outnumbering men in many of the sort of areas of life within the church, right? And so with this uptick of men rejoining the church, there's sort of this noticeable difference where now all of a sudden we see an influx of men. Some have reported that uptick in a negative manner, right? And even classified, you know, those entering the church from this demographic as zealots or, you know, the ortho bro kind of phenomenon online, sort of super conservative, trad, and maybe entering the church for ideological or political reasons. Okay. I think that's also overplayed. Now, where does my data come from? Well, about a year and a half ago, I was asked to give a series of talks on this new emerging reality of the growth of the church and what was happening. And I did some analysis, you know, pulling data from parishes who are receiving people into the church. And the data didn't support the idea that the church's growth was solely within this young male demographic, right? But rather what emerged was that yes, there is an uptick in single young men entering into the church. And I think that's a welcome thing to see men returning to the church. But the large majority of those entering the church were families, right? Families with children, or couples. And that's the largest segment that and this is again, pulling data from, you know, parishes that not only have classes for inquirers or, you know, people who've been received as catechumens, and then sort of sacramental records like, you know, chrismations and baptisms, like who's showing up, who's getting baptized, who's being chrismated, right, in the church. And the segment was, you know, mostly young families, then it was men, and then, as you mentioned, you know, young women. Why this flip? Why this sort of, you know, why is it that young women are not entering into the church at the rates that young men are? And how might the church reach them? Again, there's stuff out there about this, right? There are people who are thinking and writing about it. And there's sort of these tactics, right? And sort of this idea of where we go to meet women, you know, either in the online space, which is where a lot of people that are young are encountering the church for the first time, right? In this sort of virtual space, which is a good thing, right? But how do we reach them? Well, I'm going to take a different track because I don't want to necessarily get into sort of, you know, a thin slice strategy. Now, in my parish, I wouldn't say that we are missing young women from that sort of swell of people's interest in the church. Actually, I'm not seeing that sort of drop off. Now, why might it be a little bit different in my parish? Do I live in an area where women outnumber men or young women do? No, I don't. But I think it's actually in the life of the parish, right? I think within a healthy parish who does not place or does not place an emphasis on one demographic or serve or cater a single demographic, but rather provides a healthy environment for the faith to be fostered and grow. I think the call of the Spirit is not limited to one group or another. And so, you know, young women find a place within the life of the church, just as a young woman, a young man would, or a family would, right? Now, part of that certainly is ensuring that there is, you know, and here we're not getting sort of into the idea of gender politics, but we're just saying, does the church give opportunity to its members to become engaged and involved in a meaningful way? And if the leadership of a parish, primarily first the priest and then maybe its council or other leaders, you know, ministry leaders, has a predisposition toward only selecting males for roles of leadership, then I think that becomes visible and tangible and becomes an obstacle, right? But within, you know, healthy leadership, it's not as if we're saying, well, I've got one man, now I've got to get one woman. That's not necessarily how it works. I've never thought that way. But we simply allow for the movement of not only the Spirit within the community, and women are called to serve God and His church just as equally as men are, but we not only notice that, but then as we develop leadership and we pay attention to those brought to us, I think quite naturally it arises. Now, does that negate the need for the church to pay attention to whether or not, you know, we give not only attention, but opportunity for engagement and involvement to women in our local parishes? I don't think it negates that need. But I'm saying that the first step is just making sure that the parish itself is healthy, right? In a healthy parish, you know, as the Spirit calls people, the Spirit is not selecting just men and not women. Now, I hope I'm giving, you know, an answer to this question that can sort of maybe broaden our conversation a bit, you know. But I don't think if your local community is experiencing, you know, a more broad based type of growth, then there's something disfigured perhaps in the life of that parish, right? So anyway, those are some thoughts on that. So let's take a quick break. Again, you're listening to Orthodoxy Live here on Ancient Faith Radio. It's October 4th. If you'd like to dial into the program after the break, we've got open lines at 1-855-AF-RADIO. We'll be right back.
0: Orthodoxy Live with Father Evan will be back in a moment. In the meantime, lines are open at 1-855-AF-RADIO. That's 1-855-237-2346.
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0: 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That's 1-855-237-2346. 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
1: Well, welcome back to the program. 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If you're streaming with us tonight, you can type your question in the chat box and our producer engineer will get that to me. The other thing that I was going to say is that if you are interested in emailing me, the email that you can use to sending your question is orthodoxylive@ancientfaith.com. And some of you do that post-show. Maybe you're listening to the show as a podcast and a question pops into your mind. So this YouTube question comes in from William. William writes in, congratulations on the anniversary. Well, thank you. Question, does Orthodoxy say anything about English versions of the Bible that translate grace, charis in Greek, as undeserved kindness? Example, Romans 11:5, which is this sort of translation, undeserved kindness, is coming from the New Living Translation. What I can tell you is that the church does not have a very favorable view of the New Living Translation, the NLT, and does not recommend it in any way for serious study or reading. I just wouldn't use it. Is what I would say. And so, you know, that translation, undeserved kindness, no, I don't think it's helpful at all. I wouldn't use it. And I would choose a different Bible to use. Keep in mind, it's pretty difficult, you know, to have a scripture translation that's going to be equivalent, right? You just can't take, you know, a word in Greek and then just say, well, that's it's equivalent word in English is this. And so, like, you know, you just sort of build, you know, the cat runs, and then you just do that, you know, in Greek, you know, or vice versa. It just doesn't really work that way. It's not really how languages kind of work. But there are translations that the church has dealt with in English, and I would say to some degree feels are a bit better. So if you pick up an Orthodox Study Bible, very easily acquired online, you can get either the app or the physical Bible, which I recommend getting in the physical one, and the app. I have both. The app is great because when I travel, I don't have to take up the physical space and let's say my carry-on, and I can just use my app to read scripture. But the New Testament is the New King James Version, right? And, you know, that's fine. It itself has its own limitations and flaws, right? There are things about the New King James Version of the scriptures, that translation, that are incorrect, right? That's just the way it is. There are things that are done in that translation that the church would say is not helpful or is misleading or it's sort of an error of translation. But, you know, people do their best to come up with the best translations they can. And, you know, it's not as if they're always trying to mislead, but sometimes their theological biases come out in the text that they provided. The Old Testament in there is a unique translation of the Greek Old Testament, the Septuagint. So I would say that. And so in general, I would just say I wouldn't use the New Living Translation. And I would say that translation of Hadis is undeserved kindness. Not necessarily, I mean, the best, whatever. Another question that's come in tonight, also on the Bible, from Deep Thinking Bear. How do you make yourself believe the Bible is true if you just can't? And after that, if Christianity is based on the Bible, how do you choose which interpretation to believe? Well, there's two really important questions there. The first of them is maybe the approach that one could take to reading scriptures at first is not to sort of make it about, you know, do I believe? And usually when people are saying, you know, it's hard for me to believe the Bible is true, they're talking about the signs and wonders, right? That are reported, like, you know, Jesus rose from the dead, right? Or the catch of the great shoal of fish at Jesus's command, or Moses's parting of the Red Sea. Maybe in one's initial reading, especially, let's say, if someone's reading through the New Testament and one of the four Gospels, one can just start with, you know, reading through and trying as best as they can to hear the story of Christ and who he is, right, in the story. And what is it that he's teaching? You know, how is he approaching what it means to be human? Right. And I think there's a ton there that you might pick up by just reading through it. I'm going to give you an example. You know, today, if you attended an Orthodox worship service, the liturgy on Sunday, we read from Luke chapter 6, verses 31 through 36. And I said to those who were in attendance at my parish, I wasn't supposed to preach today. We were supposed to have a visiting priest who was going to preach. He got ill. Couldn't preach. So last minute, I had to sort of write a sermon during the matin service before liturgy. But I opened by saying, you know, that particular passage from Luke 6, 31 through 36 is one of my favorite sections of the Bible. It's also a section that scares me, that really causes you know, difficulty for me spiritually. And so let me just read the opening lines. The Lord said, "As you wish that men would do to you, do so to them. If you love those who love you, what credit is that to you? For even sinners love those who love them. And if you do good to those who do good to you, what credit is that to you? For even sinners do the same. And if you lend to those from whom you hope to receive, what credit is that to you? Even sinners lend to sinners to receive as much again. But love your enemies. Now, here's the part, right? But love your enemies and do good and lend, expecting nothing in return. Now, whether you believe that Jesus rose from the dead, whether you believe the disciples at his command enclosed a great shoal of fish, whether you believe that Moses parted the Red Sea for Israel to escape from Pharaoh in Egypt, when you read what Christ is saying here, he's asking something that is above maybe our natural disposition. It almost seems impossible and unnatural. And yet in the lives of Christians and in the lives of saints, we see that they not only rise to what Christ is asking, but even beyond, right? He goes on to say, if we do these things, then we will be sons, and we could say here, daughters of the Most High, children of the Most High. For he is kind to the ungrateful and the selfish. Well, that's nice to know. You know, so for this particular person writing that in, if there is a God, he is kind, right? Even to the ungrateful and the selfish. And we even hear in another place that his mercy and his forgiveness are without limit. That's incredible to hear. And he ends with, be merciful even as your Father is merciful. So this idea of mercy, like, so, you know, I've been in my own spots of disbelief, my own, you know, sort of crises of, you know, whether or not any of this could be true in the scriptures. And there are times I'm reading the scriptures, I'm like, come on. And yet often the entry point for me is something like this, right? Just to stop for a moment and think about what God is asking me to do, you know, in terms of how I behave in the world and how my life can be transformed. Now, I don't think those things are done solely by, you know, will, power, and effort. Yet, you know, that's not the question you're asking. So, you know, I'm not going to get there just yet. At least not in my answer with you. Well, the second part of your question is, and after that, if Christianity is based on the Bible, how do you choose which interpretation to believe? Well, you know, I think that's probably, a very simplistic view, and certainly the view that most people would have in the modern era, that Christianity is just, you know, it's just sola scriptura. That's really kind of where that idea is coming from. It's just based out of the Bible. Well, it's certainly not, you know, ignoring the Bible. We certainly don't, you know, say, well, yeah, there's the Bible, but, you know, the Christian life has nothing to do with it. I'm not saying that. But that's not the sole way in which Christianity is lived, right? That's the experiment of sort of the Protestant Reformation, right? Sola scriptura. But it's not the way Christians lived for thousands of years. It wasn't just like they had a Bible. I mean, I'll give you it might be an example that people find, you know, hard to sort of connect the dots with. But, you know, when Thomas, who actually we're going to commemorate him this Tuesday, it's the Feast of St. Thomas, the Apostle. So we'll have liturgy at my parish. This is sometimes, you know, the person that people call Doubting Thomas, right? So the scriptures tell us, they recount that after Jesus had risen from the dead and appeared to his disciples in the upper room in Jerusalem, Thomas was not there when that happened. And so when he returns to the upper room, the disciples tell him, you know, we've just seen Christ. He's risen from the dead. And he says, you know, I don't believe it. And I, moreover, for me to believe it, I need proof. I'm going to have to stick my finger in his side where he was pierced with a spear. And I'm going to have to touch the print of the nails in his hands, you know, where they sort of hammered him to that wooden cross. Otherwise, I'm not believing. And so the scriptures say that when that happened, Thomas, in other words, when Jesus showed, risen from the dead, Thomas wasn't with him. And then he shows up and disciples tell him, and he says, I don't believe it. Well, the scriptures say, you know, it's not like Jesus showed up right away. But 8 days later, it says, the Lord appears again. And it says at this point, Thomas was with them. Now, that might be something you just gloss over, but stop for a moment and let's think through what's being said here. There's a difference now. Thomas has been amongst those disciples who knew the risen Lord and had spent 8 days with them. Now, a cynical person would say, well, he got brainwashed then, you know? No, the community of those living in Christ is important, right? Maybe as important as the scripture, right, that we're reading. We don't divorce the two, right? There's something about living in a Christian community and witnessing the manner in which they live and the things that they do. Now, if that Christian community, as I write about actually in my third book, doesn't represent the gospel well, then, you know, we're kind of dead in the water. But I think for Thomas, that experience and that time, and especially the 8 days, it was, you know, I've talked about that in previous episodes, but that was important. So then when the Lord shows himself again, Thomas comes to belief. But, you know, don't think of belief as a true false thing. Like I believe it to be true or I believe it to be false. Really, you could talk about belief as faithfulness, right? Becoming faithful to what God has revealed and taught. So to be merciful, as our Father in heaven is merciful, and if I do that, then I'm faithful to what I've been taught. If I believe God is truly real and his son, Jesus Christ, is truly real and was born and died and rose again, but I'm not merciful, that belief doesn't help me, right? But living as Christ taught is a witness to a life changed by the message of Jesus Christ. Simply believing that Jesus is the second person of the Trinity and was born and died and rose again and ascended into the heavens and sent his Holy Spirit. It's not helpful if you just believe that and nothing happens. I'll give you, you know, a simple way to understand that for those who might be going, what are you saying, Father Evan? No, that can't be true. The demons believe all those things. They believe them to be true. They're more certain, at least if we move into the idea that there is the metaphysical, which I believe there is, right? Angels and demons and all that, right? They believe it. They have no doubts that Jesus is Lord. In the scriptures, they witness to it. They know who he is. But it doesn't help them, right? So what helps is if in believing, there is also a faithful response. There's a life lived out that matches up with what we've come to understand. So now, in terms of which interpretation to believe, well, I mean, it's a softball for me. I'm an Orthodox priest. I'm in the church, right? I think the interpretation one must follow is the one found in the church, right? The Orthodox Church. I think that's the correct interpretation. That's the fullness of faith, right? And so I would encourage you to hear and listen to what the church is saying. Now, I've recommended this in the past, and I've gotten a lot of people written in and said, thank you, it was a great recommendation. If you're interested in learning more about Scripture, excellent podcast available here in Ancient Faith called The Whole Counsel of God. Now, it isn't your 10-minute devotional. It's some serious stuff, and it's excellent. And take a listen. I think you will be amazed at what you can pick up and learn. And you can see that, you know, even in your cursory reading of the scriptures, you're missing 90% of what's going on, right? And I have a good friend at the parish who has begun his journey towards Christianity and is reading the scriptures anew with this in mind. And he himself has said, I just can't believe what's there. I, as a materialist, I never thought to pay any attention to what was really being said within the Holy Scriptures. So, all right, let's take another break and we'll be right back in less than a minute.
0: Orthodoxy Live with Father Evan will be back in a moment. In the meantime, lines are open at 1-855-AF-RADIO. 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
0: 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Here once again is Father Evan.
1: Well, welcome back to the program. I haven't heard from many of you by phone, but so many of you have written in tonight. Appreciate you doing so. Again, once off air, if you've got a question for me, a couple of options for you. 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You can also go on to Ancient Faith Radio and find Orthodoxy Live, and there you can record a question for me. Of course, share the program with others, like and subscribe, as they say. As I told you all earlier, I'm not much for being online or social media. I use limited, you know, things. I've got some podcasts that I listen to as I drive in the car that I use as a passive way to grow in my own faithfulness to God. But I'm just not on a lot of platforms, so forgive me for being a bit clunky when I talk about things like that. All right. So this question comes in: how beholden is the layperson to what their bishop says? For people who are in the church, that question might make sense. For people who are exploring or are still not really clear about what that structure of the church looks like. So a way to understand this is that, you know, a church or the church, right? I should say the church is made up of both the clergy and the laity. Right? There's two sides to, you know, sort of the population. Now, every clergyman begins their life in the church as a layperson, right? I was born and then baptized in my local parish and received the sacraments there, you know, married, then eventually ordained, first to the diaconate. So there's you know, sort of offices within the church that we find these in the New Testament. So deacon, presbyter — I'm a presbyter, priest — and bishop. Now, we don't necessarily say, well, you get a promotion, you go from deacon to priest, and then priest to bishop. But each of these offices have different roles. And one of the roles of a bishop is to oversee, right? Episcopus, that's kind of what it means, right? Is to oversee the local parish on behalf of the church, right? The big church, right? So I have a bishop. He's a metropolitan because he oversees a larger area. His name is Metropolitan Constantine. His offices and his church, his chapel or his cathedral, right? It's in Denver. But he oversees, you know, a 14-state region. Pretty big region. He's on a plane all the time. And he has a responsibility for overseeing his parishes, that their faith and practice and dogma and divine services and liturgical life are right ordered. So he communicates that typically through the priest, but sometimes directly to the faithful, maybe in a sermon or a letter that's writ large, right? And sometimes our bishops need to correct or redirect. not only their clergy, but the faithful, right? And so that's sort of the context for this question, right? So, you know, this person who's listening tonight saying, well, how beholden am I to what my bishop says? Well, you know, we never treat any one person in the church as an autocrat, right? They're, you know, a bishop can be wrong. I don't know what your bishop said, so I I don't think you need to share that with me. But, you know, if my bishop said, you know, stop serving the liturgy, I might say, well, you know, I'm not going to do that, you know. Or if he said, you know, I don't believe Jesus is the risen Lord and Savior, well, I'm not going to follow that. If he says, you know, you need to use a certain aftershave because I don't like the smell of this. I mean, I'm like, what? You know, I mean, right. I'm going from big stuff to petty stuff, right? And just kind of pointing out some things and saying, you know, we as members of the body of Christ, you know, need to use our common sense, our intellect, our spiritual standing, right, to converse with what the hierarchy is saying. We're not, you know, just lemmings, right? But sometimes our bishops challenge us, right? I've been challenged by bishops to rethink how I'm acting, not only as a layperson, but also as a clergyman. And sometimes I've bristled at what they've said. I've thought, I don't think they're right, or I don't like what they're saying, or that's difficult for me, or whatever my reaction may be. And so, you know, when they say those things that I bristle against, sometimes they're right though, right? And I just don't want to hear it. I don't want to do it. So being beholden to what my bishop says, you know, I may need to be. Again, I don't know what your bishop's telling you, right? And to what degree? Well, that also depends, right? If they're saying, I want you to be more generous to the poor. Okay, what does that look like? Does that mean giving $50 extra a month to the poor box at your local parish? It could mean that. It could mean giving $1,000. It could mean volunteering at the soup kitchen. It depends, right? There is an appeal by the bishop to be more generous to the poor. But if it's like, I think you should vote for this political party, no. That's not what bishops should be doing, right? Now, if he gives a reason like, hey, this particular, you know, candidate is pushing forward ideas and policies that are contrary to the Christian faith, and are, you know, juxtaposed to what Christ teaches. Okay, well, maybe I need to hear what he's having to say, even though if maybe I'm affiliated with that party and that candidate, I don't know. You know, so there's a lot here. And, you know, we certainly, as the local parish goes, as a layperson goes, we don't want to sort of get out of step with our bishop. You know, but it doesn't mean that we're not, you know, thinking about what we're being told and then responding to it, you know, in a right ordered way, you know? So I don't know. I'm trying to give you a decision matrix, I guess, to sort of understand how maybe you'd go through that. All right. Well, before we close out tonight, let's take a phone call. Let's go out to the phones and, Christian, are you there?
2: Yes, Father. Good evening.
1: Hi. Good evening, Christian. Where are you calling from?
2: I'm on the road. I'm in Franklin, Kentucky, on my way to Charlotte, North Carolina. Truck driver.
1: Okay. Well, welcome, Christian. Nice to have you on the program. Drive safe out there.
2: Thank you, Father.
1: What's going on?
2: Bless, Father. Bless.
1: The Lord bless you. The Lord keep you and watch over you.
2: God bless. My question is, and again, I want to start with, first of all, thank you for the program. And
1: oh,
2: then,
1: you're welcome.
2: I want to make clear that I don't want to start this conversation as trying to get it as an argument. I'm just trying to, because I kind of have the answer before I'm asking you. I know the Spirit works in within us and through images, through direct messages. But my question is, you know, there are fragments in Jesus Christ, our Lord Jesus Christ, life when it looks like there is no witness. Like, for instance, his 40 days in a desert with the trials from the devil. And then the prayers in the Gethsemane garden when he was addressing to God himself. And there are many other fragments where it looks like there was no witness around.
1: Yeah,
2: and even close to his, even close to his death, his resurrection, of course, when he was crucified. So those moments, who do we credit from to on you know, the truth
1: the
2: of being described of the words? Yes.
1: Yeah.
2: And again, I'm not starting with this question.
1: You're just wondering.
2: Discover the the Bible. It's I think it is it's not an object to study. It's something that kind of you study yourself. More you read it, more you find answers. Even if you go like 3-4 times over the same segment, you'll find like a fulfillment on your understanding. So again, I apologize if it's not like an argument. I'm just
1: I hear the spirit in which you're asking the question. You know, there's a lot of ways that the church approaches this question. That you know, it's a wonderful question to ask, Christian, because as you stated, there are parts of the Gospels and the life of Christ where we know there was no direct eyewitness to what happened, right? So how is it that the Gospel writers can account for the actions and words, like the exchange that occurred between the devil and Christ while he's being tempted in the wilderness? Or how is it that we can recount the words of Christ within the garden, right? When the disciples were apart from him and sleeping even, right? So how are these scriptures assembled, right? Well, there are a couple of things to take note of. The first of them, which we often don't think about, is our Lord's time with his apostles post-resurrection. One of the things that we know is that the scriptures tell us that after Christ rose from the dead and appeared to his disciples, he spent 40 days with them before he ascended.
2: Okay. And, yeah, you answered my question, Father. It's pretty clear.
1: So the church understands that in that time, right? Remember when Christ is walking from Jerusalem to Emmaus and he joins the two, Luke and Cleopas? This is a post-resurrectional appearance. And they're talking on the way about all that had happened. And Christ opens to them the scriptures, right? He fulfills and confirms and, if you will, explains in all the scriptures how they're pointing to that the Christ must suffer and die. So this is post-resurrectional teaching, right?
2: Okay.
1: And then remember in the Gospel of John, John says at one point, you know, if all the things that Jesus did and said were to be written, I don't suppose all the books could contain. So what this tells you is that not only did they witness some things that we don't have, you know, this is kind of a counterpoint, like, well, yeah, we have these things, some of these things we didn't have direct eyewitnesses for, but we have other things that he did that nobody wrote down. Which is also amazing to think about, things and sayings. Yet we have these things. And as some of the apostles, like Peter says it as well, that, you know, they were with him after his resurrection. And he opened, if you will, their minds and their hearts to understand all that had occurred. Now, the other thing that the church speaks about is the activity of the Holy Spirit. And Christ himself refers to this in his great prayer in John. He basically says, look, I'm going to go, but don't worry. I'm going to send the Comforter to you, and he's going to speak to you, right? So there's also the idea, and again, if you're not someone who believes in metaphysics, if you just believe that it's, you know, it's a two-dimensional world and it's just what's material, then you would reject the idea that the Spirit was in the life of the church, providing to the church a, if you will, explanation and a fuller picture of who Christ is, right? And confirming that in the life of the church, which then, you know, as best as it could, provided this representation of the life of Christ in Scripture. Now, the last point I would make

0: there's this life of the church that provides that not only confirmation, maybe, but understanding, right? So, Christian, you've asked an excellent question. I'm so glad you asked it. It's wonderful that you asked it.
1: Oh, thank you, Father. And I'll be honest with you. I mean, my next question, which I already have the answer, how come you get all these things so clear and so easy to explain? And I guess the answer is I don't read the gospel enough. Thank you so much, Father. Thank
0: you so
1: much.
0: You're so welcome, Christian. Drive safe. God bless you. Okay, safe travels.
1: God bless. Thank you.
0: Bye-bye.
1: Thank you. Thank you. God bless.
0: You're welcome. Bye. Well, you know, there's a couple more questions that have been sent in to me, but to be honest with you, as I look at them being sent to me by our producer and engineer, these are questions that deserve more than a few minutes. So unfortunately, I'm going to pass on trying to answer any of them just in the short time that we have left. But I will comment on something that Christian said. You know, please never believe that I am a man of discernment, that I'm a man who's pious or godly or holy. Nothing could be further from the truth. I don't say that as a means of false humility. I know myself, and I know how broken, disfigured, and sinful that I am. It's one of the reasons why I'm thankful the church gives me the opportunity to turn before receiving the Eucharist and look at the people and say, "Forgive me, an unworthy priest and a sinful man." It's just the truth. So whatever I have to share really has been given to me, and God forgive and be merciful to me for anything that I have ever shared that is, of course, not correct. This goes back to the question of bishops. You know, I've been corrected by bishops and thankful that happens. I've been corrected by living in the divine services. I've been corrected by reading the scriptures. I've been corrected by being a father, a husband. I've been corrected by my pastoral ministry. I'm constantly being corrected. I'm constantly seeing where I continue to need to grow, right? And so hopefully we're all trying to do the same, right? God's not condemning us for our struggles or imperfections, right? He just simply asks that we continue to repent. And as I'm fond of saying I said this to a prisoner this morning in confession, you know, what's the difference between you and a saint? You know, saints fall, right? They fall just like we do, but a saint gets up quicker. All right, they just repent a little bit quicker, a split second faster, right? And so it might even look like they don't even fall, right? They're just upright before the Lord. All right, well, thank you so much for tuning in tonight for Orthodoxy Live and Ancient Faith Radio. I'm Father Evan. Good night, and God bless.

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0: side.
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3: Okay, hey, so do you guys want to go to lunch or maybe take a hike after this?
4: My heart. My heart is drawn to somewhere warm with good food in it. What about you, Judy?
5: Yeah, I think coffee sounds good, Cynthia.
4: Yeah, coffee sounds good. And then maybe what we could do is talk about the benefits of hiking.
5: That might be enough on a Monday.
4: I think that's reasonable.
3: All right, you guys, I'm outnumbered.
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3: Hello, everyone, and welcome to the January 2023 Filled with Less show. 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
4: Happy New Year, Cynthia.
3: Happy New Year.
4: And someday I'll remember to write 2023 on my check. That usually takes about 5 months.
3: But like someone told us in book club, they still cash them, even if you put 2022.
4: Oh, that's true. That's true. That's good.
3: So that's okay. Thank you, Maria, for that wisdom. So looking back, we learned a lot last year. We grew. Sometimes it was painful, but looking back on the past year with gratitude is so key, because I think a lot of people just want to skip ahead, like, okay, this is how I want to be different in 2023. Yeah. This is what I need to look at. These are the goals I need to make. Look ahead. But it's so important to pause and be thankful for the past.
4: Yeah, I totally agree. And that's kind of that abundance mindset, right? Mm-hmm. And the thing is to look back and remember what the year gave you, right? What kind of foundation it laid for this next new beginning.
3: Exactly, because we're not the same people we were a year ago at this time.
4: No,
3: We know more.
4: Yeah.
3: We have more experience. We have wisdom. Mm-hmm. We've accomplished so much. I think anybody can say that, not just people who have, you know, podcasts and ministries and stuff, but people in their families, you know, you look back at, oh my gosh, this is what happened this past year. And just be thankful for being alive and for all the blessings that God gave us. It's time to pause.
4: Yeah.
3: For sure.
4: So what is something maybe you're thankful for from 2022?
3: Oh my goodness, there's so many things. I wish I'd known you were going to ask me that. I would have come up with something. I mean, immediately, obviously the last thing that we've been talking about ad nauseum, and I hate to even bring it up again, but I'm thankful I got a diagnosis of Lyme disease.
4: Yes, that's huge.
3: I know how to go forward with my health now. This is giving me a light at the end of the tunnel.
4: Yeah.
3: I'm thankful that we have clarity about our membership, because we stepped back for a couple months last summer, took a little sabbatical.
4: Yeah, that was very good.
3: It was so good.
4: Yeah.
3: We learned through self-care and introspection and prayer how to go forward.
4: Yeah.
3: And that we can continue to give. It just needs to look a little bit different.
4: Yeah. Yep.
3: So I'm so thankful for that blessing. I'm thankful for new relationships. Mm. And we're going to talk a lot about relationships today. But God continues to be so gracious in the people that he brings into my life. Mm. How about you?
4: It's interesting you said clarity, because I was thinking about 2022. And I realized that by the end of it, I feel like I'd stepped into kind of a clearing after having traveled for a couple years in what felt like a very densely wooded forest. I think when you and I first started working together in 2019, I was coming to the end of a really long season of my life, 20 years worth of full-time parenting, mothering, where that was my whole identity. Everything was wrapped up in that for most of my adulthood. Mm-hmm. And right about the time we kind of started working together, my kids were going off to college. They were extracting themselves from me in a way that is appropriate and good, but I was less intertwined in their life. And it almost felt like half of me was gone, like a kind of an open wound, you know? And so you come to the end of a season, I felt like I knew really well. And the only way forward was kind of through this forest of terrain I knew nothing about. Who am I going to be now? What am I going to do? And I knew it was important that I understood that. Otherwise, I'd be tempted to keep running back to that stage, you know, and to what was familiar, and potentially strain my relationship with my kids.
3: Yes.
4: Because they needed me to move on to myself.
3: Yeah.
4: They need to live their lives and that, you know, and that it would actually benefit us. And so I think the last 2 years, God knew that I needed your voice in my head for those 2 years to keep putting one foot in front of the other and to ask those questions. To sit, I spent years in the morning with my journal kind of reflecting on where I was going, what are my gifts, and having to have one-on-one time, find my identity just in Christ, not in mothering, not as a wife. I mean, and that by doing that, I would have the discernment to be better in all the other areas of my life. And so I felt like even our ministry was kind of evolving at the same time, and there's a lot of just moving forward in ways I didn't know where it was going. But through kind of that more rugged terrain, I was getting stamina and muscle and clarity as I went, seeing beautiful sights I wouldn't normally see because I had tried something new. And I felt like by the end of last year, like I said, I'd kind of exited and into a clearing and felt really energized and a lot clearer about where we're going and who I am and where I'm going and how maybe I could use my gifts in a way that adds value to the, as we all are called to do, you know, and that's my, and my passion is that, and my passion is to help to be that support for other people who are in transition and they're walking through that forest, leaving what was behind that was comfortable and opening themselves up to transformation.
3: And is that what sort of propelled you into 2023? Like with a whole, like, mindset on, okay, I've been through that, and now here's where I'm going. Here's what I want to achieve, and here's how I'm going to make it happen.
4: Yes, and it made me grateful for, you know, I was really grateful for the journey, you know, with all of the times that I fell, and like it was thorny sometimes, and but it's like it's like going through being purified by fire, whatever, you know, like there's no other way around it. I had to go through it. I'm really thankful on the other side for every part of it. Honest to goodness, you know, I wouldn't want to like circle back around and do it again, but, you know, but I'm really thankful for the journey of the last 2 years. And I do feel like with 2023, like really excited for this next chapter of my life.
3: Good. I'm so glad. I think there's so much value, you know, when you came to me after wading through the forest, I had been there. I had done that, not in the way of children growing up, but my former identity as a corporate ladder climbing person who basically retired, and who am I now, and mm-hmm. what's my identity? So kind of going through that identity crisis, touching base again with who we are in Christ,
4: yeah,
3: and our identity in God and our faith, and then branching out from there on where he wants to lead us. We both went through that process,
4: yeah,
3: from a different standpoint and in different ways.
4: Yeah, yeah, which is wonderful mm-hmm. that it was very different. Yeah. Like it was kind of a similar journey, but very different circumstances.
3: Exactly. Yeah. I'm sure a lot of our listeners are nodding their heads saying, oh, yes.
4: Familiar.
3: Yeah, that's familiar. I'm trying to find my identity right now.
4: Mm-hmm.
3: And, you know, yeah. praying for guidance on how to get
4: right.
3: there.
4: And trust the journey.
3: Trust the journey.
4: Yeah.
3: Today, we're going to talk quite a bit about the journey. We're going to talk about, first of all, in our Peaceful Mind segment, Phoebe Farag-McCall mm-hmm. on her book, Putting Joy into Practice. We're going to talk to her about a couple of the seven steps of how to find more joy in our lives. So mm-hmm. that's Peaceful Mind. And then for productive, or no, then we go to Healthy Body.
4: Mm-hmm.
3: For Healthy Body, I'm going to talk about the importance of relationships on our health and connections and community and the physiological response that leads to longevity. Mm. And that's going to be fun. And then we go on to productive life, and Molly's going to talk about procrastination and how to reach those goals that we've always wanted to reach. So without further ado, let's get started.

Tasani Phoebe Farag Mikkel blogs about faith, family, relationships, and community at beingincommunity.com. She also serves alongside her husband at St. Antonios and St. Mina Coptic Orthodox Church in East Rutherford, New Jersey. She is the mother of three, a writer, speaker, educator, and advocate, and works in international development.

0: Well, welcome to our show, Phoebe. We are so pleased that you are here to join us. We're excited to have you.
1: I'm pleased to be with you. Thank you. I'm pleased to be with you.
0: Cynthia and I love your book,
2: Yes.
0: Putting Joy into Practice. She actually introduced me to your book in 2020, I believe, because I felt like I read it right in the middle of lockdown. And it was such good timing. And I felt like it was very, I don't know if empowering is the right word, but to me, it felt empowering because it helped me during a very like kind of confusing and fraught time to separate joy from circumstances. And I really was hoping that, you know, I know we want to get into these steps. They're so good about how to practice joy, but I was hoping you could first help us to understand maybe what joy even is. Like, how is joy different than happiness?
1: Sure. So usually when people, when we talk about the difference between joy and happiness, we sometimes talk about happiness in a slightly disparaging way. But the reality is happiness is a good thing. Happiness is, to be honest, it's we kind of live for happiness in a sense. Like we, you know, we're happy when we get a new and exciting job, for example. We're happy when we have our families around us. We're happy when we're hanging out with a bunch of friends that love us and that we love. And these are good things. We spend a lot of time in our lives actually doing the things, seeking the things that make us happy. And that's good. Happiness is good. And I think God does want us to be happy to a certain degree, as long as that happiness is in the seeking of that happiness, we glorify him. But as you mentioned, you kind of mentioned already, happiness in those examples that I gave you already, happiness is related to circumstances. We feel happy when we are in happy circumstances, when we are, you know, like I said, say we just got a new job, new relationship. You know, we're, you know, spending time with the family that we love. We are, give me an example, good, happy circumstance for you.
0: starting a new endeavor.
1: Exactly. Or having, you know, if you have children, spending time with your children, you know, they're related to circumstances. Your children are there. The endeavor is there. The job is there. You know, these are things that are based on circumstances. You're healthy. Healthy is, if you're healthy, right? Health is a circumstance, right? Mm-hmm. And if you're healthy, thank God. I would be very happy. You know, it's always very happy to be healthy. We just came out of a bout of, you know, some sort of stomach virus in my family. And I could tell you when that was over, I was very happy.
0: Yeah, I get that.
1: So, you know, so the difference now between joy and happiness is that joy is not related to circumstance. Joy is not. And the other difference is a lot of people think that because happiness and joy sometimes seem like they overlap, they think that joy is like a sort of happiness multiplied by happiness squared. You know what I mean? Like intense happiness. Mm-hmm. But joy is a little bit different. Joy is something that we can experience even when our circumstances are not happy. So I tried to be joyful while my children were vomiting. You know, it wasn't a happy circumstance. I was certainly not happy to clean up vomit. Right. But I'm sorry to start a podcast off with this, but yeah. Yeah, I just realized it's
0: relatable.
1: Not you want. Yeah. And then when I caught it myself, I was certainly not happy, right? But I could have joy. I could thank God that it was going to pass, right? Joy is something that that you can have even if your circumstances are unhappy, and that's why we can hear about, for example, people who experience joy in Auschwitz. Like, you've heard of the stories of people who survived the Holocaust and experiencing joy in such terrible, terrible, terrible circumstances, right? Yes. We have St. Paul in the epistle to the Philippians when he's in jail. He says, I rejoice in my chains. You know, it's not a happy circumstance to be in jail, but he was able to have joy because joy is something that we can experience despite our circumstances or regardless of our circumstances, and that we can experience because joy is a gift from God. In the book, I define joy as something we experience in the giving and receiving of sacrificial love. And if we think about joy in that way, we can give and experience sacrificial love in any circumstance. And that, you know, and that's why you might find there are people who have very happy circumstances who don't have joy at the same time. So joy is something we need to cultivate, whether our circumstances are happy or whether they're not.
2: So would you say, so, okay, so that's the key. I think I'm drilling this down. So the people who were in Auschwitz, people who are suffering, people who are not feeling the joy at all, and all circumstances point to not joy, I think you just hit on how to achieve it. It's through our love and connection with other people.
1: With other people and with God.
2: And with God.
1: Because if we think about sacrificial love, well, who gave the utmost sacrifice? Whose love was the most sacrificial? It was Jesus Christ. And when we experience joy through that, we're experiencing, when we're going to get to the practice, we'll probably get to the practices at a certain point, right? But when I talk about the practices, it's really about orienting ourselves to receive the sacrificial love that Christ has already given us through his death, suffering, death, and resurrection.
2: I love this because it's coming out of ourselves. I think that when we're suffering and we're in the midst of the storm, it's easy to go inward and just think of how uncomfortable we are and how unhappy we are and how we're in pain or we're cleaning up vomit or whatever it is, right? It's a coming out of ourselves. I would think that that's a practice, a muscle that takes a lot of work.
1: And especially because sometimes when we're in those circumstances, we think that we can get ourselves out of it through only through our own power, right? Only through our own selves. And then we feel really depleted when we're kind of out of it. We're out of the energy we have. We're out of the strength that we have, and we're just exhausted. And, you know, and it's because we're trying to draw only on the strength that we have instead of drawing from the strength that God can give us.
2: Right.
0: Yeah. So it sounds almost like joy could be related to surrender and release, right, of things that we can't control. And another thing that struck me was, it seems like joy is also really connected to meaning. So even in the midst of, like, you cleaning up something or dealing with sick kids, when the meaning is that in that is that you are caretaking, you are showing love and comfort, there's meaning in that struggle.
1: Absolutely.
0: And then there's joy in the struggle because it is infused with love and meaning.
1: Yeah. Yeah, absolutely. I mean, why would you clean up somebody's vomit unless you love them?
0: Right.
1: You know?
0: Right.
1: And you love them and you want to provide them comfort when they're suffering and in sickness. So you do that because you love them. And that's where the joy comes in, right? You're giving sacrificial love.
0: Right. So let's talk about that. I want to dig right into the specific ways you talk about how to practice joy. There's seven different ways. And let's just briefly touch on those because I think they're so good and so helpful.
1: Yes. Before I get into them, though, I want to point out two things. The first is that, as I mentioned earlier, joy is a gift from God. And joy, as Christians, we also know that joy is one of the fruit of the Spirit, right? So when we talk about joy not being related to our circumstance, you know, it's logical, because if we think about the fruit of the Spirit, well, the fruit of the Spirit is not supposed to be related to our circumstances or our feelings, right? The fruit of the Spirit is a gift, you know, it's from God. It's from the Holy Spirit. So if we have the Holy Spirit in us, that means that we should be bearing the fruit of love, joy, peace, patience, kindness, goodness, gentleness, self-control, right? Mm-hmm. So that's the first thing, is that joy, having joy should be the result of our having the Holy Spirit through our baptism. Now, how to continue to bear that fruit is this part about the practices that the church gives us. And one thing that's really important about talking about practices is that they aren't like seven steps that, like, you do the first one and then you do the second one and voila, by the seventh step, you have joy. It's not a formula. What it is closer to is something you said earlier about a muscle. It's more like we do these practices that the church has given us to train ourselves or to orient ourselves to having the joy of the resurrection in our lives. So in the book, I liken it to a cup. you know, you can have a cup turned upside down. And if you try to pour water in the cup that's upside down, the cup will be touched by water. Okay. Because God wants to give us joy, right? He wants to give it to us. And so there are people, even who are not Christian, who do get to experience joy, but it's on the outside. It touches only the outside of the cup. When we talk about the practices that the church gives us, they're about turning that cup right side up so that when that joy is given, when the water is poured, it's poured into the cup and we can be filled by it. So that's why in the book I mentioned seven. But there are more. So, but these particular seven are ones that helped me. And so I really focused on them. So to tell you what they are praying the hours, visiting the sick, the joy of repentance, giving thanks, hospitality, arrow prayers, and singing praises to God. And each of these, are practices that when we do them, we get to experience God's love for us, and we get to also offer that love to other people.
0: I love that by us pursuing joy, it automatically goes beyond us and also blesses those around us.
1: Mm-hmm.
0: Like it's not something we just do for ourselves.
1: Yeah.
0: That it's giving to communities. It's so when we experience joy, it's good for the whole.
1: Yeah. Yeah, absolutely. And maybe that could be one of those little distinctions too, is that usually when we have joy, we're eager to share it with others.
0: Mm-hmm.
1: And that may or may not be the case with happiness. In fact, those who experience joy during happy circumstances are probably because they are desiring to share that happiness with others. So in that way, joy is linked to happiness. Whereas there are many of us who enjoy the happy experiences, but don't necessarily want to share,
0: right?
1: Or give to others. We want to kind of keep it to ourselves. And those of us who do that end up not actually enjoying those happy circumstances. Hence, you know, the verse, it's better to give than it is more blessed to give than to receive. I believe that word blessed that we use in the Bible in Greek actually means happy. So it is more happy to give than to receive.
2: That's
1: right?
2: So interesting. So, yeah. I'm thinking, you know, happiness isn't necessarily contagious. Happiness is so often because it's circumstantial and it's personal, but joy can be contagious.
1: Mm-hmm. Mm-hmm.
2: I love that thought. Yeah. Okay, what's the next one?
1: So, I could briefly describe each of the.
2: Each
1: of the.
2: That'd be awesome.
1: Sure. So, praying the hours is the first one, and the reason that one is first is because I think this is one of the it's foundational, and some of the other practices that I mention later in the book, giving thanks, arrow prayers, and actually joy of repentance, giving thanks and arrow prayers and singing praise to God, kind of well up from that, because praying the hours is really about praying the Psalms. And praying the Psalms is something the church has done for centuries. In fact, the church, before Christ himself prayed the Psalms, right? The Jewish people, even before Christ, for thousands of years, have been praying the Psalms in worship. And praying the hours is how the church took the Psalms and imitating the Jewish practice of several times a day, we took the Psalms and we kind of divided them up into about 7 hours in the day, and we pray them. Okay. And every church any church that has some sort of liturgical tradition has a prayer book using the Psalms. So in the Coptic Orthodox Church, for example, it's the Egbeia. It's the Book of the Hours. In the Eastern Orthodox churches, it's called in Greek Horologion, right? In the Catholic Church, they've got a Liturgy of the Hours. In the Anglican and Episcopalian traditions, they have the Book of Common Prayer that I believe also many mainline Protestants use that. And the Book of Common Prayer is a Psalter. It also divides up the Psalms, and each each prayer book usually divides up the Psalms to, for in different hours, and they each have maybe some additional prayers. In the Coptic one, for example, we have a gospel reading for each hour, and then we have some litanies, and then a concluding prayer that relates to each, the kind of the theme of each hour. Mm-hmm. And what praying the hours does for us is it puts the words of the Psalms in our minds and in our hearts. And those words help us to pray even when we have no words to pray, right? So that's one of the first things that the Psalms do. So when we're kind of stuck and when we're in a struggle, for example, we might, the words of a Psalm might come to us like, may the Lord answer you in the day of trouble, right? And the other beautiful thing that praying the hours specifically does is that it assigns prayers to certain times of the day. So that when we are praying, when we pray them at that time, so for example, the morning prayer is usually like between kind of 6 and 7 a.m. The third hour prayer is at around 9 a.m. The sixth hour at 12, the ninth hour at 3, etc. And when we pray at those hours, what we're actually doing, even if we're by ourselves, is we're joining a community in prayer. Because if I'm standing up at 6 o'clock in the morning praying the morning prayer, chances are somebody else at 6 o'clock in the morning has also picked up their prayer book and is praying those Psalms too. And because of the way time zones work, probably when I picked up my Egbeia, somebody else has just put theirs down and just finished praying. So I'm continuing this chorus of prayer, right? And then when I finish, somebody's probably going to pick theirs up. So this continuing this chorus of prayers. And then if you notice, many of the Psalms are Psalms of praise, right? And in heaven, what are the angels doing? They're praising God. In the centuries before me, they've been praying those exact same Psalms, millennia before me, right? Thousands of years before me, the same exact words. Jesus Christ himself prayed those same exact words. So now I'm joining like a physical community praying these, like a present day community praying these Psalms. And I'm also joining an eternal chorus. Mm-hmm. And so, one of the really difficult things that often steals our joy is the sense of loneliness. Mm-hmm. But the Book of the Hours actually mm-hmm. helps us not to recognize how not lonely we are. When we pray the hours, even when we're physically by ourselves, we're actually joining a cloud of witnesses, a community on earth and in heaven, in praying those prayers.
0: It makes me think, like, when you were talking about happiness and joy, like, there's like a fleeting element to happiness, because when those circumstances change, the happiness tends to evaporate. And that, yet with joy, there seems to be this eternal quality. And when you're praying those Psalms, like you talked about with the cloud of witnesses and with other people during the community, it's like you're entering into eternal time and bringing that into your day.
1: Yes.
0: And I hadn't thought of it being a communal act like that, your personal prayers. And I think that's lovely.
2: Yeah.
1: Yes. Yes. And from there, when we build that practice of praying the hours, we start, for example, with time and repetition, we start to memorize Psalms, right? And those Psalms get stored into our hearts, those words of praise and worship to God and thanksgiving and repentance, they all kind of get stored up inside of us. And that gives us kind of remember you said earlier about feeling empowered? Mm-hmm. It gives us tools. It gives us the tools we need to orient ourselves to receiving joy, even when we're in those difficult circumstances.
0: Yeah.
1: So, for example, in the next one, visiting the sick, visiting the sick is actually one of many. It's actually, if we go to Matthew chapter 25, when Jesus tells, he separates the sheep from the goats, he tells those who come to me, I was hungry and you gave me food, and I was sick and you visited me, I was naked and you clothed me, right? And the people say, when did we do that, Lord? And he said, whatever you've done for the least of these my brethren, you've done it to me, right? So actually, visiting the sick is one of many acts of mercy that we can do to have joy. And I specifically focused on visiting the sick because I felt that this was something that was something really universal. For example, we may not encounter hungry people, right? Depending on where we live and our circumstances, we may not actually encounter people who are hungry all the time. You know, like, yes, when I lived in New York City, there were often people hungry who, you know, I could help, you know, by giving them a sandwich or something out on the street, right? But, you know, I live in the suburbs now. And then the suburbs, you don't really see as much of that. Same with, you know, people who need clothing, or maybe we can't go visit a prison, right? Prisons have really, you know, strict rules about whether you can go visit, right? So what of those things that Jesus said that we should do, that we, if we do it unto them, you know, that person, we have done it to him, that everybody, whether they live, you know, in Beverly Hills or whether they live in Calcutta, they can do, and that is visiting the sick. We all know somebody who's experiencing sickness in some way. Whether it is something acute, like it's, you know, they went to the hospital for a short period, or whether it's something chronic, you know, something ongoing, somebody who's been in rehab for a while, or somebody who's experiencing like a chronic illness, you know, or somebody heart sick, somebody who's mourning the loss of a loved one, for example. So we know people who are experiencing sickness, no matter what kind of walk of life we have. And visiting the sick, which is a very unhappy circumstance, right? If somebody who's sick, it's unhappy. It doesn't feel good at all. How can we experience joy in that? Well, that's part of the giving of sacrificial love, right? And then while we're visiting the sick, one of the things we can do when visiting a sick person is to pray a psalm together, or pray an hour together, depending on their, you know, their situation. Because a lot of times when we think about visiting the sick, we're just like, what do we do? What do we say? There's a lot of ways we can visit the sick that actually makes things even less comfortable, right? Like, we could go visit and ask some really intrusive questions about their health or give them terrible advice,
2: right?
1: You know, especially if they're experiencing chronic illness, right? You know, they've been through this, they've seen a million doctors, they don't need you to tell them, you know, what have you tried?
0: Right. Have you tried?
2: Right.
1: Right. And you know,
2: I love that you expanded on who's sick. Like, because often we think, oh, visiting the sick, taking a pot of soup
0: to
2: someone who has the flu,
0: right,
2: or something like that. But you are so right. There are so many ways that people are sick.
0: Like loneliness.
2: Loneliness.
0: Right.
2: We're going to talk about that later.
0: Yeah.
2: In fact,
0: yeah.
2: There are a lot of ways that people are sick, and a lot of ways we can minister to them. Mm-hmm. So I like that you opened up our horizon on that.
1: And because really what you're doing when you're visiting the sick is not so much providing healing of the body, because that's, you know, that's the job of the doctors, right? But what you are doing is providing healing of something else, which is a healing of the soul and the spirit. You're giving something very valuable, because this is another thing. When you go and visit the sick person, you're giving them your time, and time is something that cannot be bought. And whether you, no matter how rich you are, how poor you are, everybody has 24 hours a day. Everybody has in those 24 hours, you know. So when you give that time, you're giving something, you're giving a part of your life to that person, and you're giving an opportunity to connect, especially sickness, especially chronic sickness, can be really lonely. If somebody who is elderly and kind of, you know, there's a certain point when elderly people kind of just continue to experience different kinds of chronic sickness as they get older and older, right? So they become more and more isolated because they can't do the things that they could do before. They can't go out, you know, so that visit is even more valuable because that's what will help counter that loneliness.
2: Right.
1: And so when you think about it in terms of the healing aspect of giving your time, of physically being there, of having, making a connection, that's what we're looking for when we're visiting the sick. And so one of the ways we can do that is we can pray a psalm. We could sing a hymn together, you know.
2: Yeah.
1: We can do a hobby together, like we could color together and hear some, you know, listen to some music while we color, you know. We could read stories, you know, bring a storybook, a fairy tale, a book that they want to read, for example, that they may, you know, have trouble, you know, reading on their own now, or they don't have the energy to read, bring a book and read it to them.
2: Right.
1: You know,
2: you're giving us so many tools and so many things to think about. We're going so deep that I just love this. I think that a lot of people might be pausing, like Molly and I are right now, like, oh my goodness, this is something to really think about in depth. For the sake of time, let's go into just one more that you might want to highlight.
1: Sure. So we talked about praying the hours of the visiting the sick. I'm going to jump to arrow prayers because, again, it's one of those that stems from the praying of the hours. Mm-hmm. Because what arrow prayers are short prayers that are can be prayed at any time in any situation. They are usually memorized, and they usually come, they come from either a line from one of the Psalms, or the most commonly used and the most popular, the Jesus Prayer. Mm-hmm. So we all know the Jesus Prayer, right? Lord Jesus Christ, Son of God, have mercy on me, a sinner. Mm-hmm. That is one that many of us practice. And the way you practice an arrow prayer is you might speak to your father of confession or your spiritual guide and ask them, you know, what is a good prayer for me? What is a good arrow prayer for me to pray? And how often should I repeat it? And so your confession father might tell you, you know, pray the Jesus Prayer 100 times a day, right? And say maybe like before you go to bed or when you wake up. And usually the Orthodox Church gives us tools for that. For example, there's the prayer beads or a prayer rope that helps us to count them. And the benefit of that repetition is that we're putting, it's called an arrow prayer precisely because this is a prayer that is like a straight arrow towards God, right? And so when we repeat them, we're actually putting arrows in our quiver. Hmm. So that when we are in need of those prayers, when we are in that circumstance, that moment where I have no words to say, but I need to pray, it's what comes out. So we get them from repetition, repeating the Jesus Prayer. We also get them from the repetition of the Psalms. Many of the Desert Fathers will mention a favorite arrow prayer. In the book, I have a whole list of them that we draw from some of the Desert Fathers and other, you know, fathers and mothers of the church. And they are all usually a short phrase from the Psalms. So, for example, in the book, I mention one where I pray. It's the first line of a psalm from the sixth hour. Save me, O Lord, for the waters have come up to my neck. Mm-hmm. You know, and it just that I, you know, I was feeling this terrible feeling of anxiety over a crisis that happened in my house. And I sat there and I, the first thing that came to my mouth, because again, having prayed the hours, that psalm has been repeated enough that it's now also in my quiver.
0: Yeah.
1: Right. And like so that. The moment and that moment of anxiety and, mm-hmm. and fear you know, I just saved me. I literally felt like I was drowning. And when you read about what happened to my house, there was a flood, but it wasn't just any flood. And I'll keep that little secret surprise about what kind of flood it was for those who want to read the book.
0: Intriguing. Yes.
1: It's intriguing. But let's just say it was worse than vomit.
0: Oh, no.
1: And there I was, save me, O Lord, for the waters have come up to my neck. And the moment I prayed it, I felt like I really did feel God's presence with me.
2: Yeah.
1: And then I, you know, my soul calmed a little bit, and then I went back to the Jesus Prayer, which is one I often repeat, and I repeated the Jesus Prayer a few times. And then I just felt peace, and I knew my problem wasn't solved. My circumstances did not change. In fact, they didn't change for a very long time after that. It took forever but certainly several years for everything to be rectified after what happened. But that didn't matter because I had the joy.
2: Yeah, you were
1: ready. From God. Mm-hmm. Ready. I was ready to face the day. I was ready to, because I had God with me. Right. And in his presence is fullness of joy.
2: Right. Mm. I think that, that's, again, it's that whole muscle. It's that whole, mm-hmm. you know, the way you live your life every day, that scaffolding of your day that includes the prayers, that includes the Psalms, that includes the Jesus Prayer. You're always, I love the analogy of filling your quiver with all of these arrows so that when the tough times come, when the circumstances are difficult and you're suffering and things hit you from out of nowhere, you're at the ready. You're not caught off guard, and you've got this constant connection to God and your faith, and you've got that ammunition to even fight against the evil one if he's trying to get you down at those times.
1: Mm-hmm. Yeah, yeah. And to bring it back to, you know, St. John Cassian's favorite arrow prayer was, make haste, O God, to deliver me. Make haste to help me.
2: Yes.
1: And when he talks about it, he says, we need to pray this even in happy circumstances, because it is very possible when we are happy to also kind of get lukewarm about our faith. because things are good. And to not attribute the good that came to us to God, and to the fact that he's given us these blessings, and to just attribute it to our own strength.
2: Right.
1: And our own, you know, the things that we do. And that also that does not equip us then when we are circumstances are not good, because we thought it was our strength that gave us those happy circumstances, when actually it was also God. Exactly. Because he is the giver of all good things.
2: Exactly. Well, gosh, Phoebe, you've given us so much to think about today, and I just love that you came on. I could talk to you all day long. I wish, hopefully you'll come on again.
1: And sure.
0: Before, yeah, each one of those could be its own segment.
2: Oh, I know, you its know, own each, segment. Each, I know, I know. Let's practice. Just have her on for a series. Mm-hmm. Let's do that. I was talking to Molly before we started, and to you, because you came on. And you are one of the Orthodox Speakers Bureau's most sought-after speakers right now. And I think it's because people are searching for joy. Like, where is the joy? Because so many people are hurting. And what you talk about is so insightful. And I just thank you. Thank you for coming on today. I think that everyone's going to love this segment.
1: Thank you. Thank you so much for having me. And I pray that you all experience the fullness of joy.
2: Thank you.
0: Thank you.
2: Thank you.

0: Oh gosh, Cynthia, that's a lot to think about, isn't it?
1: She went so deep.
0: Yeah.
1: And I still want to, like, I wish I had made better notes.
0: I encourage you to check out that book.
1: Yes.
0: To really explore all the seven ways. Like she said, it's really a way to, I just feel like, to pack up your toolbox, like you said, for when times are trials and for struggles, they're right there,
1: mm-hmm.
0: you know, and you could turn immediately to them. And like when she talked about being that cup.
1: Yes, I know, the cup. I was going to bring that up too.
0: I loved that.
1: Me too.
0: Image.
1: Mm-hmm.
0: Like, am I receptive? Am I empty enough? Am I receptive enough to be a vessel for that joy?
1: Yeah. Yeah. You know? I almost want to make a graphic or a t-shirt or something where you see a cup that's right side up and a cup that's upside down. And just as a reminder of how am I living right now?
0: Yeah. Yeah. Am I closed off to joy? Am I open to it?
1: Like, so powerful.
0: Yeah. Yeah. Yeah. I love it.
1: Yeah. I love it. So, a couple of years ago, we had Phoebe on our membership. We went through her book and she came on as a special guest and went deeper with our membership. But Molly and I were talking about wanting to do this for our book club.
0: Yeah, I think
1: at some point too, maybe sooner rather than later.
0: Mm-hmm.
1: Phoebe said that it is coming out on Audible at the end of this month. Mm-hmm. So for all of you who like to listen to your books, that's a wonderful thing. Okay, well, without further ado, why don't we get on to the healthy body segment, because it is closely related, and I did not plan on that.
0: Oh, perfect.

0: So Molly, recently I was listening to an interview that reminded me that a healthy body is connected to so much more than we can fathom. You know, I'm always talking about how God has created us holistically and everything is connected. And so often on this podcast, even, I'm talking about good nutrition and hydration and exercise and sleep and managing stress, or negative things like how do you manage medical conditions or stopping bad habits like smoking and alcohol and sugar. But our social life, our relationships, our friendships, connection with others is also predictive of our physical health and even our lifespan. And I think often we don't talk about that enough. I know that when we give our retreats, we often give people the circle of life and we ask them to kind of rate where they're at as far as happiness with different segments. And one of those is relationships. And that's for the very purpose of finding out if this is an area that needs to be looked at more intentionally. So the interview was with Dr. Robert Waldinger. And he's a professor of psychiatry at Harvard. He wrote the book, The Good Life, Lessons from the World's Longest Scientific Study of Happiness. It's an 85-year-old study, and it started with young men from the poorest, most underprivileged areas in Boston, and young men who were more privileged and actually attended Harvard.
1: Okay, this is so crazy. I am listening to this on Audible right now.
0: You are not.
1: Because as you're describing it, I'm like, wait a minute. Yeah, because I was like, hey, in my mind, I was like, you know what? I'm listening to this book on Audible, and it kind of says the same thing. And then I'm like, it is the book I'm listening to on Audible. Yeah.
0: You know what? God is with us on this segment, because also this is so related to what we just talked about with Phoebe, right?
1: That's so crazy.
0: I love it. Okay. Well, so initially, as you will concur, it was to see who was happier. And whether things like education, money, success, and privilege could itself create happiness. And of course, they found out that no, those things don't create happiness for us. It was more showing that the big predictor of happiness and health and longevity was connection with other people, quality relationships.
1: Yeah, I was just talking to Troy about that. I was like, this is that very part. Like, I'm like, it's just so amazing how really that was the indicator. There were so many other things, circumstances in their life that, you know, could evolve and change. And but the biggest indicator of not only longevity and happiness yet was, did you have good connections?
0: Yeah.
1: I thought that was remarkable. And it kind of reminds me of that other, you know, that's talk about the blue zones.
0: Yeah, Dan Buettner's.
1: Yes. And they also kind of found a similar finding, right? That community was one of the, like, the seven keys to longevity.
0: Exactly.
1: So how do you think that works?
0: Okay, so the physiological aspect of this is when someone feels lonely, it triggers a stress response.
1: Okay.
0: So let's say someone is going through their life just kind of feeling that feeling of not being connected and feeling alone. And this can even happen in groups of people, and we're going to talk about that. But it creates a cortisol response from our adrenals. And it gives us an underlying sort of fight, flight, or freeze mode in our body. And as, you know, I'm a broken record on this, but stress creates inflammation. So that higher cortisol creates inflammation. We know that inflammation is the root of disease. And what we need to do, what we find, is that good relationships are stress regulators. Being able to talk to someone who listens, understands, cares, and actually gets you reduces that cortisol. There's a physiological effect to talking with a friend. Interestingly, it's also being discovered that good relationships also influence our genome.
1: Wow.
0: And can influence our gene expression for the good. So turning off genes that we may have that lead to disease.
1: That's remarkable.
0: I love that it's something we have control over.
1: Yeah. And it's a thing of beauty to me that we be created again, that we are created for one another.
0: Yes.
1: That physically every part of us thrives when we connect in a way that is loving and giving, that all of us benefits from that, and that it's something that passes through us to each other.
0: Yes.
1: And how isolation and how divisiveness can actually have physical effects that are quite damaging.
0: Oh, yeah.
1: And damaging not only to us physically, but to the community and humanity as a whole.
0: I'm really excited for, if you can be excited about this, the coming decades of studies based on the last couple of years of the pandemic and the wider destruction of the isolation that people have been put into, not only isolation physically in their homes, but isolation with the masks. There are so many things coming out now about how destructive that has been, and that it was that that led to the increase in suicide, for instance. It's going to be fascinating as we get older and see this information coming out in books. I'm really curious. But right now, I think that one of the hard parts is identifying that we are lonely in the first place. Because, like I said, a lot of us are surrounded by others constantly, maybe at work, at church, you know, everywhere in organizations. And a lot of people who look like they're surrounded by a vibrant social life and have a lot of friends, they can also be lonely. I know I've experienced that in my life, where I remember specifically in my 30s, I was very social. I had a small group. I had seven close friends in my evangelical church. But there were times when I was at a party or something and I was feeling very separate. I wasn't feeling like I was connected by other people.
1: Yeah, that's an interesting point. Yeah, because you could be in a room of people. You could, yeah, you could be working a huge organization and still feel very isolated. So that's a really good point. It's not necessarily the physical proximity to people. It has to be more of, I think, a soul connection, you know, where people are authentic and there's a little vulnerability there, and also wanting the best for that person in front of you.
0: Yeah.
1: You know, where you feel, like I was thinking about that, like yesterday was a full day for me. I was at church, and then we had, Trudy was with me. We did Prospera together. The three of us stayed after and baked the Prospera. Then I came home from that, and I had some of our college age kids and high school kids over and did a group with them. And it was a full day, but full of loving connection. And I felt almost bursting with
0: joy.
1: Of joy. Yes. I mean, something deeply rooted, because I was needed. I was serving. There's a serving element to those relationships, where there's mutual giving.
0: Exactly.
1: Right?
0: Exactly. And like we were talking about with Phoebe, I mean, this is the key to good relationships right there. It's a curiosity and a love toward other people, looking outside of ourselves.
1: Yes.
0: And allowing that connection to go both ways.
1: Yeah, I love that. It's one of my favorite terms, is developing a loving curiosity.
0: Yeah,
1: where you come upon a person just open. Yeah. You know, let me get to know you. You know, and you know, assuming nothing, and thinking I have something to learn from you. What can I learn? What beautiful thing can I learn from this person in front of me?
0: Exactly, exactly. So let's talk about, so for people who do feel lonely and are nodding their heads and saying, yes, I've felt this. I understand this. But I

0: This is why we gather weekly, why we have conversations weekly, and we talk about these things, and we encourage one another, and we to engage with lies, to seek out joy. And you know, even in our last open chat, someone saying that they were nervous to do it, yeah. And they don't, you know, and they kind of went back and forth, and you kind of took that leap of faith, mm-hmm. listened to their heart, and we're so thankful to have that connection.
1: Yeah.
0: You know, so there's ways to like, sometimes you have to like seek it out, you know, and again, that's why one of the reasons why we want to provide as much as possible that experience for people to plug into something edifying like
1: yeah.
0: that.
1: Yeah, exactly. Because, you know, one of the best ways to go out and connect with people and foster relationships and create new friends is to figure out what interests you,
0: mm-hmm.
1: and then go where there are other people who have those same interests. So like you just said, in the form of our membership, mm-hmm. it's typically people who want to grow mind, body, and soul, and mm-hmm. they have, you know, our faith, our Christian faith in common. So that brings deeper relationships and conversations and everything. But maybe it is also, gosh, you want to learn something new. So you yeah. can go join a class somewhere.
0: Yeah.
1: Or
0: a hiking club, or like, yeah. you know what I mean? Like
1: yeah.
0: cooking class. I mean, there's, or volunteer too. I mean, that's another
1: yes.
0: great way to meet people and become a meaningful part of your community.
1: Yeah, exactly. And then when you're in the midst of those people, you have to consciously turn around that thought of, oh, what do they think of me?
0: Mm-hmm.
1: Because what that becomes, that self-consciousness can sort of become self-centered.
0: Yes.
1: It is,
0: which is hard to think about it this way.
1: It is.
0: Still ego.
1: It really is.
0: It's your
1: ego.
0: I know.
1: And that is hard because you take a lonely, shy person
0: yes.
1: and tell them, well, it's your ego.
0: But we've all been there.
1: But I've been there.
0: Of course, we all are. And I think to me that helps me because sometimes you can think, oh, well, it's a form of humility. But if humility is of God, right, mm-hmm. and whatever God gives us is healthy and should lead to community. So anything that's stopping us from growth in this area, from health in this area, we probably need to take a double look at. And if that negative voice, they probably won't like me, that if that's something that is keeping you back,
1: mm-hmm.
0: Then it's not a necessarily like a godly attribute.
1: No.
0: You know, I'm going to talk about Hal Elrod later.
1: Okay.
0: In Productive yeah. Life. He has a podcast called Achieving Your Goals. And I just listened to one on him where he was talking about the difference between worrying about what people think of you and caring about what people think of you.
1: Oh.
0: So caring about what people think of you is rooted in love. Okay. And so that's saying, I care right now that when you're with me, that you feel safe. I care that you feel encouraged, that I make you feel maybe better than when you came. Like, I care deeply about that. Worry, though, is based on fear and ego.
1: Mm.
0: And that's how am I perceived? Do I laugh too loud? Is my sense of humor, you know, things about your natural quirks or whatever it is, you mm-hmm. know, that is what is we need to learn to release.
1: Yes.
0: And to realize that he says, you know, we are not responsible for people's experience of us.
1: Exactly.
0: They are responsible for their experience, and I'm responsible for my own experience. And so I will care about having integrity. I will care about if I have inadvertently hurt, come back and apologize. What I do not worry about is how you perceive me. If you know, you don't get my jokes, or if I'm like, whatever, you know, whatever it is, you know, that I go in full, authentic, genuine to who I am, try to bring value to your life, and let go of the fact of how did I make you feel yes. afterwards? You know, or did they think about me afterwards? They think that was dumb. Did they think that was, mm-hmm. let that go. Because mm-hmm. honestly, everyone's thinking about themselves.
1: It's so true.
0: You know, really.
1: Yeah.
0: And don't let that stop you. When that voice starts to pop up, take the leap of faith and don't let it stop you from making connections.
1: Yeah. Yeah. Because it's probably two people coming together
0: yeah.
1: who both have the same concerns yeah. about what the other one thinks.

0: yeah.
1: of them. You know, no wonder yeah. we're lacking in such close connections and relationships unless somebody steps outside of themselves.
0: Yes, yes.
1: And takes...
0: Absolutely.
1: I was trying to articulate this in my mind recently to consciously turn it around. And I started thinking, okay, it's not about caring what other people think about me. I don't care what other people think about me. Mm-hmm. I know who I am.
0: Mm-hmm.
1: Now, you could take that as a soundbite, and it sounds pretty harsh. Mm-hmm. But let me continue in saying, I'm a child of God. That's who I am. We're all equal. No one is better than the other. What matters is what I think of them.
0: Mm-hmm.
1: Now, all of our listeners, I'm sure we all have this in common. As Christians, we know that they are also children of God. I'm called to love them. They are icons of Christ. How would you approach an icon of Christ? Mm-hmm. And one way to show love and towards that icon of Christ is to show that curiosity about them mm-hmm. that we were talking about and a desire to make a connection. Like we've been saying, people want to share. They want to make a connection, and they're going to appreciate your effort. They're not going to judge you for it.
0: Mm-hmm.
1: But it doesn't happen quickly.
0: Great.
1: You have to be patient.
0: Yep.
1: New relationships take time yes. to evolve.
0: There won't necessarily be this instant like connection. Like there might be a little awkwardness at first, and you just keep going, right?
1: Exactly.
0: You're learning,
1: and you don't. It doesn't have to take a ton of effort. Like you don't have to become Barbara Walters, like just peppering them with questions. You're not interviewing somebody.
0: Yeah,
1: you're just dripping.
0: Yeah,
1: a couple meaningful questions to start a conversation that may or may not take off, and it's mm-hmm. okay either way. It's in God's hands.
0: Mm-hmm.
1: So I was also thinking of this analogy. It's like watering a seed. If anyone has ever started seeds in their house in the spring before taking them outdoors, you water them, you nurture them, and some turn into sprouts and some don't. Some of those sprouts grow into plants you can transplant outside. Some don't. Of the transplanted ones, some may make it and some don't.
0: Mm-hmm.
1: Some just sit there and don't really look like they're going to take off, while others do take off. And if you're like my tomato plants last year, the little seedlings that I transplanted that were doing absolutely nothing, all of a sudden in August, when it was almost past tomato season, took off, blew up, and all these tomatoes, I was still picking them in October. So if the plant or the relationship doesn't thrive, it wasn't meant to be, but you did water it, you did drip it, you did nurture. Other ones are going to take root, and that's how friendships start. And you can be in your 20s, 30s, yes. 40s, 70-year-olds old,
0: yeah.
1: and God's bringing you these opportunities.
0: Mm. Yeah, that's really beautiful. And if you've ever been around someone who's truly humble, like they're so open, like there's this lack of self-consciousness. If that's the right word, is self-consciousness, right?
1: Mm-hmm.
0: Like, so they're just open, like, hi, like, it's like they break. It's like when my kids were little, like Benjamin, he never had any, he could go up to any shy kid and there's no awkwardness. He's always like, hey, you want to play something? You know what I mean? And like, and to sometimes that's a gift,
1: mm-hmm.
0: you know, for people who don't have that and just can, you know, I think Trudy's a lot like that. Like, I love being with Trudy because she's just so who she is. And when I met her, like, she immediately is just like, tell me, who are you? You know, and people like that are such a gift.
1: Yeah.
0: And even if it doesn't come naturally to me, it's something I do work toward and think that is a character quality I really like that I want to live into.
1: Yeah.
0: And it puts people at ease. You know, when you come in open and just yourself, don't try to be what you're not. I think that's it's a real gift
1: yeah.
0: to people.
1: I think it is too. I think that it, I don't know. I think it could be a goal for this year.
0: Yeah.
1: Like a goal to like, let's all just step out of ourselves.
0: Yeah. It's a good relationship goal. Absolutely.
1: Yeah. Let's make some relationship goals.
0: Mm-hmm.
1: Let's take a look at where we're at socially.
0: Yeah.
1: And are we open
0: yeah.
1: to those people God may be bringing into our lives that we don't even know?
0: Yeah.
1: Yeah. Let's
0: Even if you start, you know, start with warm eye contact. Start there when you're out, you know. Yeah. You can start small and kind of build up to it and just get used to, I think, like you said, after so long of being separated, because we had to be, you know, coming back into it and learning how to, like, see one another.
1: Yeah.
0: You know? And see, I want to, yeah, tell me more about you. And I think that's a great goal for 2023.
1: I love it, too. And to circle back around, it has a health and longevity.
0: Right.
1: Ramifications in lowering your cortisol and making you a healthy person. And then hearkening back to the interview with Phoebe, it leads to happiness and joy. And thanks be to God for the way he made us.

0: So welcome now to the Productive Life segment. So earlier in our, when we first got started, I was talking about just kind of growing and evolving in a second half of life situation and how we all get these little sparks of an idea, you know, like this little, I want to improve my health, or I want to make connections. That's something I want to do. I want to go back to school, or maybe start a community game night or volunteer or something, you know, and we have the choice then, and we have these little sparks that we can either kind of fan them into flames and nurture them, or unfortunately, what a lot of us do is just let them kind of die out. You know, we get either that fear of what people think of us, or the negative self-talk, or we just get distracted or feel overwhelmed, and all of these things kind of add up together to kind of just snuff it out, you know? So, you know, with it being 2023 and new year upon us, this would be a good time to talk about how we kind of overcome some of the procrastination that makes, you know, 2 years later, us still saying, gosh, I wish I could go back to school, you know, and how to maybe make this the year where you take some real tangible steps towards saying yes to some of these little sparks that I think are divinely given. I think there's all kinds of opportunities to say yes with humility and obedience, and let God multiply that yes into fruitfulness, kind of even beyond what we could imagine. You know,
1: so often I think we're given these little glimmers of, oh, I want to do this. Oh, yeah. I want to do that. And then we're not intentional, and life kind of gets in the way, and we kind of, it's in a way we're losing ourselves.
0: Yeah. Oh, yeah. And then we struggle so much with what is the point? You know, we feel aimless. We feel lost, you know, because we're not connecting with that purpose. We're all here on earth to contribute something, and we're all uniquely able to do it. And that's why intentional living, we are trying to do away with as much as possible the overwhelm, the distractions, and the exhaustion that keep us from connecting with that purpose.
1: Yeah.
0: Because when we connect with it, we're tapping not only to eternal joy, but we're feeling that fulfillment, that deep fulfillment, because we are doing spiritual work that's going to last forever. It's forever work. Yes. You know, and it takes some fear away. It takes, because it just, it's so important that that we don't let the resistance win.
1: Right, because that's, you know, that leads to procrastination.
0: Yes, exactly. Yeah, it's like it's the battle we all fight every day. Mm-hmm. And like, not to be ashamed of it, not to be surprised by it, but really recognizing it for what it is, and trying to fight that resistance, because there's something really powerful on the other side of it.
1: Yeah.
0: And so earlier I talked about Hal Elrod, bringing him up again today. I was really on a kick with this podcast. And he talked about the four causes of procrastination and ways to overcome them. And I thought, let's bring him up here, because these were really insightful to me. And I thought maybe other people could identify with them as well. So he said the first cause of procrastination is fear. So sometimes we say, no, not yet, later, whatever, because we think, you know, it's a limiting belief that I'm not the person. Who am I to do that? I'm too old. You know, I'm not talented enough, or, you know, for any reason, we just have a fear of how we'll be perceived. Okay, so that's a big one, is recognize that we face with this fear.
1: And you know what another side of that fear is too, and we talk about that when we're doing our retreats, is the fear of letting ourselves down.
0: Hmm.
1: Well, I wanted to do this in the past.
0: Yeah, and I never,
1: And I never did.
0: Right.
1: So who says I'm going to keep that promise to myself? Because I renege on my promises to myself all the time. So I'm just going to let myself down. So
0: that is very familiar to me. Mm. I mean, I did that with the things, this intentional living. And it wasn't until I really plugged in, until I started working with you and plugged into it constantly, that I was able to make any headway. But for years, that was my truth. I was like, why bother? I'm not going to be able to do it. I'm never consistent.
1: Yeah. That's me. That's my.
0: Yeah. MO. That's who I am.
1: Yeah. And it's, I can't change it.
0: I can't change it. Right. So that's the first thing to change.
1: Right. You can change it.
0: You We're can change you. It. And you know, sometimes the 10,001st time is the best time. That's the time you do it, you know?
1: Yes.
0: It doesn't have to be in that first, second, 10th, 11th try, you know? And the second is, which I think this was really helpful to me, the second reason for procrastination is a lack of clarity. So not really knowing exactly what it is that we want.
1: Oh, yeah.
0: So maybe you're saying, I want a career change. I feel stuck in this career. But it's just kind of ambiguous. And there's not been time taken to think, well, what exactly do I mean by that? Mm-hmm. What type of career? What would that look like? And to really think it through until we have like a smarter goal, right? It's not just like, I want to lose weight or whatever. It's like, what about your health specifically? Do you want to get off a certain medication?
1: Mm-hmm.
0: Do you want to be able to lift up and play with your grandkids? You know, like being able to find real clarity in what it is you want. And that comes a lot with that journaling, with the morning stillness, to sit with it.
1: Mm-hmm.
0: I think to pray through it and to say, God, I feel like there's a longing in my heart. Please give me clarity on what it is.
1: Yeah.
0: Because
1: I think the other half of that, too, is you don't know how to proceed.
0: Yes.
1: Like maybe you do kind of get a sense of clarity on what you want to achieve, but you don't know how to achieve it.
0: Right.
1: Then you run into a roadblock.
0: You don't know the steps to get there.
1: Yeah, so that's
0: right.
1: When you get help.
0: And so, that's when you get help. And mm-hmm. that's why this where weekly planning is amazing, mm-hmm. life-changing, because you begin then to identify the steps and plug those little steps into your weekly schedule. And sometimes it's as much as, like, I think he said, it makes me laugh. He's like, usually the first step to anything is Google it. How do I write a book? How do I learn to knit? You know what I mean?
1: Yes.
0: Like, just Google it. You know, and so it could be that small. It could be one email. And but being able to clarify both exactly what it is that you want and the steps to get there. And the third one is just a lack of energy.
1: Mm-hmm.
0: So you feel unmotivated. You feel lazy. You feel drained mentally, physically, emotionally. And really, it stems down to a lot of not enough sleep and unhealthy food choices and not enough movement.
1: Yeah, yes, exactly. You hit it.
0: And, when you think about a why for getting your health in order, to me, when I think of my why, when I go to eat something or choose how I'm going to fuel my body, you know, I'm thinking like how I want to energize my goals. I'm fueling my goals. I'm not doing this just for, you know, like when I was younger, of course, there's always the idea of like, I want to fit in a certain size or whatever. It's very much, what do I look like?
1: Right.
0: And that's not a strong enough why.
1: It never is.
0: You know? And I think now as, that is the benefit, I think, of getting to that midway point kind of in your life is you realize you don't have forever. Mm-hmm. And I also realize that how much physical exhaustion keeps me. I need stamina to put some energy behind these goals of mine.
1: Yeah.
0: And so he said that actually a lack of energy and a lack of clarity are the two things that lead us to normally do what's easy, to take that path of least resistance.
1: Mm-hmm. Which is nothing.
0: Right. I think of it having two choices. You have this huge open paved or even like a, what's it called? Like a, where you're like at the airport where you get on the people mover.
1: People mover.
0: Is that what it is? You just get on there and just move, you know, there's no effort on your part.
1: Right.
0: And you can just, that's the wide open path and you can get on there and it just carries you forward. And I feel like that's a lot of distractions, just things that are the easiest, the path of least resistance.
1: Mm-hmm.
0: And your life speeds by, the days bleed one into the next and you're like, what was the point?
1: Yeah, and then you're 75. And,
0: right.
1: Yeah.
0: What was the point?
1: What happened?
0: And then you have the other option, which is kind of like this this rocky hike up a mountain. Mm-hmm. It's a narrow path. And it's filled with a lot of unknowns. It's filled with a lot of, you're going to be working your muscles. It's going to be hard. It's going to be arduous, but you're getting somewhere. You're growing as you do it. You're reaching heights, you know, and you're... you know, it's harder, but that's where you see the glorious sights and the beauty and everything meaningful is in this narrow path.
1: Yeah.
0: You know, and so he said, you know, gaining that clarity and energy are super important for choosing kind of that harder path.
1: Exactly. And that's why we try to eat nutritious food.
0: Yes.
1: And why we're, you know, making sure we get movement every week and
0: yes.
1: working out. And that's why we have that scaffolding of our morning routine and an evening yes. routine. And we go to bed at the same time every night, mm-hmm. wake up at the same time every morning. And the things that we strive for, that's all giving us the energy
0: yeah.
1: for the clarity
0: yeah.
1: to follow these tasks that we need to take to reach the longings of our heart.
0: Yeah. Yeah. And that's, and I think the foundation, sometimes I think we try to jump ahead, and maybe that's foundational work. Mm-hmm. This self-care is foundational work before we can even begin. Yeah. You know, we kind of have to have these things in place, because that's what's going to support these efforts and our ability to not get sidetracked or to not be waylaid by overwhelm and exhaustion.
1: Exactly.
0: You know, so you start here, and then what happens is suddenly you have the reserves, you have the clarity to now dream linearly.
1: Yes.
0: You know, which is really, really exciting. So, you know, just some ways, you know, to overcome it real quick. So the first thing is to face your fears, to understand that courage is not the absence of fear. It's doing what you're a little bit nervous about and doing it anyway. The fear is not going to disappear.
1: Right.
0: He says it's going to be part of it. You're always going to feel it, right? But it's going to be replaced with confidence. I found this, I love this, I forget, I read it somewhere, and I sent it to my daughter yesterday, and it said, your first workout will be bad. Mm-hmm. Your first podcast will be bad. Your first speech will be bad. Your first video will be bad. Your first anything will be bad, but you can't make your 100th without making your first. So put your ego aside and start. And just to recognize that the first steps of anything is going to be a little scary.
1: Mm-hmm.
0: And very imperfect.
1: And can I just say from experience?
0: Oh, yeah.
1: Sometimes the second one isn't so great either.
0: Yeah.
1: And sometimes the third.
0: Yeah.
1: Like,
0: yeah.
1: And maybe you get lucky on your fourth, but then your fifth is like, yes. Why yes. am I even doing this? Persevere.
0: Yeah.
1: Persevere. Yes.
0: Right. Believe in what God has planted in you.
1: Yes.
0: Believe in it.
1: Exactly.
0: And keep going. So then there's also the second thing is to gain that clarity,
1: mm-hmm.
0: you know, face your fear, gain that clarity. And that's that spend that time, that morning time, either get help. I asked for help. Somebody who is good at planning, someone who maybe is there's life coach for that. There's coaches that can help you do that.
1: Mm-hmm.
0: There's friends that are good at that.
1: Mm-hmm.
0: My sister-in-law is someone, she's just really good at like learning how to break down goals and kind of help you see, you know, so just find people and get help and do that weekly planning. Sit down and spend the time to say, what little steps can I do this week? And, you know, another thing I said, he said that I loved is once you commit, the how is going to reveal itself.
1: Yes.
0: You know, so you just got to commit and start taking a few steps and it'll start to clarify as you go.
1: Yeah.
0: Right.
1: You know what I love? A turn that my private practice has taken that I never envisioned, but it's just sort of happened organically, is I've had clients where I've worked with them for maybe 6 months or a year on their health specifically and wellness and reaching their goals and weight and all of that. But then we go to a monthly maintenance program where a couple of them now have taken it in the direction of, okay, Cynthia, I want to achieve this goal. During our time together, I want you to tutor me in what those next steps are.
0: Oh, I love it.
1: And
0: yeah.
1: how to do them.
0: Yeah.
1: And so I'm doing more of a life coaching kind of thing at this point with those clients. And I love it. Like with one gal, we planned out her son's birthday party because it was overwhelming to her.
0: Yeah.
1: Like, what was the first?
0: Oh, that's so funny. I love it.
1: Yeah. What's the first step? And I tell her what the first step is. Okay. Okay. And she's taking notes. Okay. And then I said, and then what are you going to do? What's the second step? And we planned her party, and she, by the end of the session, like it wasn't about eating more vegetables. She felt like she had really accomplished something in that
0: amazing.
1: Hour.
0: That's amazing.
1: Another client recently, she's wanting to start a blog.
0: Mm.
1: And what I did during our time together is I led her through getting someone who would create her WordPress site and how to get a URL. And so I'm just loving this. So get help from somebody who can kind of coach you, lead you through. Someone who's done it before.
0: And someone who has different gifts than you. I mean, that's the thing is we need each other, which is so cool. And like, even when I come to you, I am definitely, from the working genius, a wonder person, right? I have 1,000 ideas. Like, I'm always just like, we could do this, we could do this. And so I present these things to you. And what you do is say, okay, what's our action steps?
1: Yeah.
0: Which I cannot do. I cannot do that. And so I love when you help me to take these big, I can see a need. I get really excited about ways to help or to do whatever. And then you find someone who has a strength that you don't, yeah, and help, have them help you make action steps. So do it as a team effort.
1: Absolutely.
0: You know?
1: And you know what happens, Molly, when you come to me like that is, I love you so much. And all I can think of is I want to make her dreams come true.
0: Oh.
1: How can I make this
0: happen?
1: You're
0: so sweet.
1: I mean, from filled with less to now this new endeavor. I don't know if we're ever, when we're going to let people know what we're embarking on, but to this new one, yeah. It's just like, I just want to make your dreams come
0: true. Oh my gosh. Well, I love you for that.
1: As we both get
0: teary. That's a little teary.
1: Hey, you know what? Our podcast wouldn't be our podcast.
0: But a little crying. There's always a little crying. Yeah. Yeah. Well, yeah, that has been amazing and life-changing for me. So thank you.
1: You're welcome.
0: And then the third thing is to generate that energy. So to do the things. Exactly what we said. Prioritize your healthy life, your sleep schedule. It sounds, you know, I know it sounds like that's boring. You know, that sounds like... Especially when you're young, you're like, that's so many rules. And it's not that. It's like, it's just knowing your limits and taking care,
1: mm-hmm,
0: so that you, yeah, you have the reserves to do what you need to do. So,
1: yeah, be, you know, thoughtful about making choices, the good choices.
0: Yeah, you know yourself and you know, just take care. Yeah. Take care of yourself. And then usually when you have those things in place, you have what it takes to do what's right. And he says, you know, that means taking action even if you don't feel like it. When you get to the point where, like, one of my goals, I said it last year, at the end of last year, that I was going to add muscle, weightlifting.
1: Mm-hmm.
0: And so I've been trying to do 3 times a week in the mornings, very early. And I never feel like it. My alarm goes off at 5:30 and I got my workout stuff there. But what I feel like afterwards is so amazing.
1: Mm-hmm.
0: Like, I feel like I can do anything.
1: Yeah.
0: You know? And so that's what keeps, so it's like, don't rely on how you feel, just do it. And the feelings will catch up or whatever later.
1: Exactly.
0: You know?
1: That kind of goes along with my fake it till you make
0: it. Yeah, fake it till you make it. Right. Right. Sometimes I've even said, like, in the morning, when I'm getting dressed, I'm like, I am a person who works out in the morning.
1: Yeah, I love it.
0: That's what I do. But it does get easier. I mean, the first week is grueling.
1: Mm-hmm.
0: And if you can do it, it gets easier and you actually got to look forward to it.
1: Yeah.
0: It really, you know, so, yeah. So anyway, I hope that's inspiring. Those are just things to me that were super inspiring. And I love a good list, a good 1, 2, 3, 4. Three ways, yep. Five ways.
1: I do too. I do too. It gives you some really good tools to work off of.
0: Yeah. So I hope that this will help you all, some of you, just begin to take some good steps in 2023. And if you do, please let us know.
1: Yes, please let us know.
0: After
1: this podcast. I mean, are you experiencing more joy? Have you figured that out? Dialed in a couple areas for joy?
0: Yeah,
1: are
0: we'd
1: you,
0: love to hear that.
1: Yeah, making more connections. Exploring new relationships, getting new friendships. And are you still procrastinating or are you taking steps to reach those goals? So I think we had a lovely podcast today. This is one of my favorite. I can't wait to actually listen to it and find out what we said.
0: I know.
1: Sometimes while we're talking, it's like, what?
0: Yeah. And then you go back later and you're like, I know, because I listen to it later. I'm always like, oh.
1: Oh, wow.
0: Yeah.
1: That was so good.
0: Forgot about that.
1: Well, before we close out, there are some ways that you can get together with us as usual or see us. Actually, we have some retreats coming up. Mm-hmm. We're going to Augusta, Georgia, that first weekend in March. I think that's March 4th or so.
0: Yes.
1: We're going to be speaking in Augusta.
0: Mm-hmm.
1: And then the week after that, I'm going to be in New York.
0: Mm-hmm.
1: And the week after that, I'm going to be in Boston. So typically when someone just has me come out, it's because they want a definite health focus, not so much a lifestyle focus. They want more health. So a little bit different type of retreat. But that first one with Molly and I in Augusta is going to be pretty wonderful, I think.
0: Yeah, I'm excited. I'm
1: especially because, you know, the Boston and New York ones came up first. And I was like, really, God? Like, doesn't someone, you know, in a place that's warm want to have us come speak? Because Boston and New York. And then the Augusta opportunity came up.
0: Perfect.
1: Like, yes, thank you. Thank you. And then also, we're starting a new program in our membership. It's an accountability group. It's goal setting. I'm going to be doing some coaching. And we're not going to be getting together a lot, you know, maybe just once a month. Mm-hmm. But there will be weekly check-ins. And I think that that's just going to be something for whoever wants to take advantage of that and be held accountable to reaching the goals that we talked about in the Productive Life segment. This gives you an opportunity to do that. And I wish we could tell people what the book of the month will be for our February book club, but we haven't talked about that yet.
0: Yes, we are still, we're going to talk about it afterward.
1: Yes.
0: We're going to figure that out. But in the meantime, you can always find it on our website.
1: Yes.
0: You just go to fillwithless.com, scroll down, and that's where, and we will be posting it shortly. And on Facebook, if you're on, follow us on Facebook, we will definitely put it up there as well.
1: Yeah. And if you get our weekly wellness every
0: week. It'll be in there. There's a lot of ways, a lot of ways you can find out.
1: Absolutely. All right, you guys, I think we should close out. I think this was a long one today. Thank you for sticking with us and just being our friends, being our community, being the people that we feel like we have a connection with. Never hesitate to email us. Mm-hmm. Let us know what you're thinking and what you need, okay?
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1: Mommy, if God made everything, who made God? Children have a beautiful way of asking the biggest questions with the sweetest innocence, and they always seem to ask them when we least expect it. 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

0: 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Father Nicholas is the priest at St. John the Divine Greek Orthodox Church in Jacksonville, and Dr. Roxanne is a licensed clinical psychologist who uses her extensive training in private practice. 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Here now is Father Nicholas and Dr. Roxanne.
1: Well, good evening, everyone, and welcome to Live with the Lowes. It is such a blessing to have you all here with us this evening on this Tuesday, April 23rd. My name is Father Nicholas Lowe, and I'm joined by my lovely wife and co-host, Dr. Roxanne Lowe.
2: So happy to be with all of you again this evening.
1: And our show over the last several years has just had really one purpose, and that is to give you practical Christianity. We merge both faith and psychology together to kind of just give you guiding principles that you can live by and to help you grow in your walk of faith. So if this is your first time joining us, we are so grateful that you're with us. And tonight's a special night because, unlike in previous weeks, this is a pre-recorded show. We had several events this week and we wanted to make sure that we got this show in, and so we pre-recorded it. But we're so grateful that you're taking the time to be with us. And as we share with you every single Tuesday, we do encourage you all throughout the week to stay connected to us on our social media platforms. Friends, we are on Facebook, Instagram, Twitter, and YouTube, all under the headings of The Lowes, and that last name is L-O-U-H-S. And actually, you could do us a big favor. If while you're hearing our show this evening, if you would just simply go to the Lowes YouTube page, again, let's just go to youtube.com and just put in The Lowes, and simply subscribe. And the way that the algorithms work with a lot of these social media profiles and platforms is the more that they're subscriptions, the more that they're liked, the more that they will market and share the information that we have, and as we like to call it, to cast the net as far as we possibly can. So when you subscribe, it allows that opportunity to just be that much better. So please subscribe to our YouTube channel. Again, it's at the Lowes YouTube page, and just simply click on that button that says subscribe. And also, we do encourage you to, as we're just a week away from beginning Holy Week, several weeks ago, we actually started and released our newest book called 6 Hours, 7 Lessons. And friends, I just have to tell you that we're so grateful for so many people who have already purchased this book. It's overwhelming. We've actually sold more books in 6 Hours and 7 Lessons within the time period than we did with Renewing You. And we just want to be grateful to all of, first of all, to God for everything, and also to all of you for making that happen. But if you have not purchased the book, 6 Hours, 7 Lessons, How Christ's Light Transcends Our Darkness, it is a book that chronicles the final 6 hours that Christ is on the cross, that is at least reflected within the scriptures. And many of you may not realize this, but he makes 7 statements that are recorded also in scripture. And these 7 statements are life-giving principles. They are principles to live by when we too go through difficult times in our life. And so if you or someone that you know may be going through a difficult time or difficult season in your life, check out this book. It's been endorsed by several New York Times bestselling authors. It's been endorsed by many biblical historians as well as theologians. And so just encourage you to check this out. Again, you can find it right here at Ancient Faith. So just go to store.ancientfaith.com. That's store.ancientfaith.com. It's right there on the main homepage, 6 hours, 7 lessons. And because this is a pre-recorded show, friends, we will not have an opportunity for you to call in or send emails during the live broadcast. But as always, we'd love to hear from you. You could do it through our website at thelowes.com. There's an opportunity for you to email us a question, or you can also send us through our social media platforms and send us a message there as well. So let's get started. You know, if there's one message that we hear from cover to cover in the Bible about areas that we all need to work on, the one area that we hear about is the power of our thoughts. You know, in the early Christian church, there was a word that came about called logismi. Remember that word, logismi. It means, among other translations, of intrusive or sometimes shameful thoughts. And a guy by the name of Abba Evagrius of Ponticus actually spent a great deal of time talking about this in the 4th century. Why? Because what it is it's a definition, it's the way that the demon, if you will, or the devil oftentimes uses those intrusive thoughts to take us off the course that God yearns for us. It's these thoughts that kind of penetrate our mind and tell us what we need to be or what we need to think about or how we need to live. And what we have to recognize is whatever we feed will grow. And if we're feeding those thoughts, those logis me, if you will, they will shape our life. And so today's show is really delving into thoughts, and more importantly and specifically, these logis me. How does the church understand them? How does the scriptures talk about them? What are examples of how in scriptures we see people struggling with logis me? And more importantly, in our day-to-day life, how do we get practical about this? How do we take the opportunity to not only study logis me, to study our thoughts, but more importantly, how to stretch them into the people that God is calling us to do, where we can transform those thoughts into living the life that Christ yearns for us to live. So what you need to know, friends, from the very beginning is that every single day, you and I have between 80,000 and 120,000 thoughts per day. And we talk about this a lot on our show, but you know, there's only 86,400 seconds in a day. So if you were just to simply think about this, for many of us, we're having many of these logis me, these thoughts coming to our mind quicker than the seconds of a day. And remember that those thoughts, those seconds actually include when we're asleep. Just to give you an idea of just how many thoughts we're having. And studies even show something as simple as how we worry or how we stress, that it's been reflected that we spend about 2 hours a day doing that. It's one of the number one reasons why we visit are issues related to our thoughts. And studies have shown that even 95% of our emotions, of how we feel, are based in how we think. There was a study that found that was out recently about the study of a Spanish mackerel and a barracuda. And we used this study several months back ago on a show similar to this, in which we talked about how this barracuda, their primary prey is a Spanish mackerel. They love to devour a Spanish mackerel. And what they did, these scientists did, is that they created a large aquarium. And in the center of the aquarium, they put a clear glass plate separating on one side a Spanish mackerel and on the other side a barracuda. And what would happen is that when the barracuda got into that tank initially, he would immediately go after that Spanish mackerel, trying to attack it and to devour it. But every time he did, he'd see and be impacted by that transparent wall that was separating the two of them. Time and time again, as he would try, he would hit his face, hit his nose on that clear, translucent, and transparent wall. Over time, it created a new neural pathway in his mind, so much so that he started to stop going after that Spanish mackerel. Even after the scientists would take the glass that separated, that glass wall that separated the barracuda and the mackerel, even after they took that around, the barracuda would simply stay in its own section because it had trained its brain that it was no longer able to go and to endure and to devour that Spanish mackerel. What's my point? Is that for many of us, the power of our thoughts can create walls in our life. Sometimes we don't realize that one of the greatest tools that the enemy will use against us is our thoughts. In fact, I like to say it like this. The greatest weapon that we have in our life is not what we can carry in our hand. It's what we're carrying in our mind. So what actually happens when we're thinking? What is actually taking place and the power of our thoughts? So Roxanne, I wanted to kind of begin really with this because as a clinical psychologist, you spend so much time, obviously, talking about the power of thoughts in your sessions and with your clients. So let's talk about that. How significant are our thoughts in our own life, whether it be in our marriage, our personal life, just in our walk of faith? Talk to us a little bit about that.
2: Yeah. So, I mean, this is such a powerful area, you know, for anybody with the intersection of faith and psychology, because, you know, in psychology, we study, you know, what is the human behavior's effect on you know, our lives. Mm-hmm. And as Orthodox faithfuls, as Christians, we're looking at, you know, what is the effect of our body, our mind on the direction that we can live our, that we live out our faith, you mm-hmm. know, our purpose, our relationships. And, you know, so often, you know, we know the infamous line that the Bible tells us that we fight against, you know, not against flesh and blood, but powers and principalities. And mm-hmm. one of the places where, you know, spiritual warfare is not always so obvious is at the level of our human reasoning. and the level of our thoughts, how we make sense of things around us. And as you said, our thoughts, you know, with that very transparent wall, you know, kind of operate as an invisible dynamic that is leading and guiding us that we're not always aware of. Mm-hmm. You know, just like that fish was not aware that there was this physical boundary, mm-hmm. you know, that was hurting his ability to sort of move forward or do what his instinctively knows to do. Our thoughts kind of work as an invisible dynamic that guide us because we're not really always aware of them. As you said, we have so many thoughts in a day. We're not usually connected to all of them. We're just aware most of the time of how we feel. Mm-hmm. And we react based on how we feel, but we're not evaluating why we feel that way, right? Mm-hmm. So, you know, that could be the negative narratives that are forming in our mind about, you know, someone we love that is now subtly eroding our attachment and making us feel distant. And most of us are responding to the distance. Mm-hmm. We're not going, oh, wow, what have I been mm-hmm. kind of saying to myself, this person? You know, or, you know, hidden resentment for something we never got over mm-hmm. And we never learned to repair. So we have this sort of tension when we walk into the room with someone at work, right? That, you know, we feel upset toward, but we're not evaluating why, what is it, what does that, you know, who am I in this moment? Is this who I want to be? So, you know, it can cause things like silent betrayal. It can mm-hmm. cause pride. It can cause, you know, making our virtues conditional to live out, you know, meaning like everything has to be right for us to be living on the path of faith. If we're not tuning in often enough, you know, unfortunately, the enemy can wage war in our lives, in our relationships, and certainly in our purpose.
1: You know, and Roxanne, as we're talking about this, as we share at many retreats that we speak at as well, I mean, the person that we're speaking to the most throughout our lives is, we'd love to say it's God or our spouse or a friend, but we spend most of our life talking to ourselves. And oftentimes, as you were beautifully stating, Roxanne, so much of what we're telling ourselves, science has reflected, and obviously the scriptures affirm, is negative. So even in an argument or even in a conversation that we may be or a struggle that we may be having in a relationship with our spouse or even at work, we're kind of following this narrative, this kind of story that's kind of creating in our mind. And if that's not true, the sad part is that we end up acting on a thought. We would call this logismi, an intrusive thought that is keeping us or kind of in many ways hindering us from doing the things that God wants us. It kind of keeps us from practicing the virtues that Christ yearns for us to do. And so I'd love, you know, even in an argument, Roxanne, maybe just to speak a little bit about that narrative that we're telling ourselves, that oftentimes when we're in an argument, it may not even be what we're arguing about, may not even be about what we're actually arguing about, but it may be a narrative that we've been carrying around for a while, like this person never does this for me and or always is this way or never thinks about this situation, these kind of absolute narratives that we create in our mind, and how powerful that logismi, these intrusive thoughts can be when trying to resolve conflicts.
2: Oh, well, yeah. I mean, 100%. You know, this is what sort of puts people into a negative sentiment toward someone. You know, when we kind of feel this sort of underlying negative tension toward someone, you know, this is the moment where we realize, you know, I'm probably vilifying this person, you know, rather than making some generous interpretations about whatever the persistent problem is. I have become hyper-focused on how bad they are, how wrong they are, how misintended they must have been. And what ends up happening is we sort of justify our own negative reactions then because they're wrong, because we've made them into a villain. So we actually stop evaluating ourselves and focus even more on them. We might even overlook our own role in contributing to the problem or overlook even the more positive aspects of who that person is. And then unfortunately, because we have this sort of inherent confirmation bias, once we believe something, we tend to look for it more often, not less. Mm-hmm. So, you know, due to our need to feel like what we're thinking about is true. So when we think good, we see it more. When we think negative, we see that more. Mm-hmm. So in a sense, we end up reinforcing our own narrative and getting trapped in this sort of very negative cycle with someone that doesn't allow for the new process to take place in our minds to see what is truly being lived out in this moment. We're still operating as if, you know, 10 years ago was happening and is happening. And so this is, you know, sort of how the enemy works and causes this incredible division in our lives and makes us feel just like a ton of tension. So we can't live in Christ's peace.
1: You're listening to Live with the Lows, and we are so grateful that you're joining us this evening. This is a pre-recorded show on this Tuesday, April 23rd, 2024. We're talking about this Greek word called logismi, which is, although a Greek word, it is prevalent in, throughout the scriptures, throughout the traditions of the Orthodox Church, and really within Christianity as a whole. And it's about these intrusive, negative, shameful thoughts that kind of penetrate our minds on a day-to-day basis and how often those thoughts end up shaping how in which we live. That's why the church talks about it so much and scriptures talk about the power of our minds. And so we're grateful that you're joining us. And as again, we're unable to take any phone calls or emails, but feel free to email us through our Lowe's website, thelowes.com. You can find out about all the different things that we're doing also there on our website, as well as you can also just go to our social media profiles. We're on Facebook, Twitter, Instagram, and YouTube, and you can leave a comment there as well, and we'll definitely get to all those questions. You know, Roxanne, I know we're talking a little bit about, you know, how that impacts our relationships, but I do want to spend a little bit of time for all of you about how our thoughts impact our individual lives. You know, we call this weapons of mass distraction, because I'm a firm believer that one of the greatest things that the enemy loves to do, one of the greatest schemes that he loves to do with this logismi, is to distract us. He allows us to focus on something out there without realizing what's actually going on right in front of us. And for many of us, what we have to recognize is that our thoughts are almost like a black hole of emotions. They create emotions within us. And unfortunately, for many of us, we can entertain those thoughts, and they can take us down these worst case scenarios or these absolute thoughts or absolute statements that we can create in our mind. And if we're not careful, those thoughts shape us. And so let me just give you a couple of areas that in your own personal walk of faith that you could just be mindful of, and referring to these weapons of mass distraction. One of these things that impact us, that are these logismi, these intrusive thoughts, how they can manifest is sometimes they can be a weapon that brings up our past. So often we can think that in a negative and unhealthy way, we can play in our mind all the negative things that we've ever done in our life, or things that aren't going well in our life, or like what we missed out in our life. And yes, it's good to sometimes reflect on that, to learn from it, but we have to grow from it. But the enemy would love for that logismi to kind of remind you of what you did in chapter one of your life, or chapter two, what could have happened, should have happened, what needed to happen that did not happen, instead of keeping you writing a new chapter in your life that we're in your current life right now and in your current chapter of your life. So be careful of those weapons of bringing up your past, or sometimes even those weapons of mass destruction can look like you're comparing yourself to others. So for many of us, as we mentioned earlier, we can kind of create this narrative in our mind when we, whether it be on social media or just in interactions with people, about, well, look how great that spouse is, or look how great those children are, and then compare it to your own. And yes, again, it's great to look at how we can better our relationships, how we can better equip and empower our children. But for many people, we allow that competition, that unhealthy competition, to kind of create that comparing game within ourselves. And it, again, allows those shameful, those intrusive thoughts to kind of grow. And as Roxanne mentioned earlier about this negative self-talk, as we say in psychology, you know, this negative narrative that we kind of play in our mind, knowing how difficult they can be. And so I would just encourage you, be careful of these weapons of mass distraction. I love what St. Paisios writes about this. He says, thoughts are like airplanes flying in the air. If you ignore them, there is no problem. So he's talking about this logismi, that if you ignore them, there's no problem. But if you pay attention to them, you create an airport inside your head and you permit them to land. So the reality is, friends, is that thoughts that we're going to have, we're not going to always be able to control the airplanes that are coming around, those thoughts that are coming into our mind. But we do have a choice of whether or not we allow them to land on the runway of our soul. We do have the power to decide whether or not we're going to allow that thought to stick into my mind, to think about it, to dwell on it. And whatever we spend time on, we give life to. So be very careful. He says later on that the devil does not hunt after those who are lost. He hunts after those who are aware, those who are close to God. So those are people that are yearning to grow in their faith, people just like you. And then he goes on to say, he takes them from trust in God And then he begins, the enemy, to afflict them with self-assurance, logic, and thinking and criticism. Therefore, St. Paisio says, we should not trust our logical minds. Just again, kind of reflecting on that and how powerful our thoughts are.
2: I mean, 100%, you know, I mean, and people say, you know, gosh, I can't, like, I do have thoughts that I wish I wasn't having. And again, whatever we sort of tend to simmer in and fuel is really what the problem is. You know, we're not sinful because a thought came into our mind. We don't produce those. In fact, as much as we talk about our thoughts creating emotion and behavior, we have to also recognize that our feelings, whatever emotional state we are in, can actually produce mood consistent thoughts. Mm. So it's actually a bit of a vicious cycle. So when we're in, you know, a rough zone mood wise, we might find that our thoughts start kind of becoming a lot more negative for no reason. Right. And so again, letting those things kind of be in, but go out. I'm not a sinful person, a bad person, just because something came into my mind that I wish I wasn't thinking. Mm. You know, sometimes we have to just kind of let those pass right through. And again, most of what we're talking about are things that have landed. Mm. Okay. The things that we are really looking, the intrusive thoughts are things that are landing and we wish they weren't, and we keep simmering on them. Those are sort of where we're going to sort of guide this show. But you know, if we think about life as being something that's meant to teach us, to grow us, you know, we might get tough feedback or criticism at times, and how we look at that, you know, can really crush our motivation mm-hmm. to continue to pursue God's dreams for our life, you know. But we also know that too much support doesn't grow people, right? We actually need both support. We need to soar. We need to learn also what we need to be doing better. So we actually need high standards set for us, but we also need the belief, the assurance that we're capable of meeting those standards. So, you know, we need that voice in the back of our mind that says, I believe in you. I believe in your growth. I still have plans for you. You were made to fulfill this purpose, right? This is sort of what sort of fosters the growth mindset. And so, you know, there was actually a study done where critical feedback, you know, was being given to people on a paper. And they were wondering, are students actually going to go back and revise their paper and make it better? You know, proving mm-hmm. this sort of growth mindset. And the criticism was harsh, just like the things we normally receive from the world, harsh feedback. If they responded in their minds with, I hate this teacher, they're biased, I dislike them, or maybe even disbelieved in themselves, you know, like, I'm never going to do any better, those people were less likely to take the feedback and actually revise that paper and more likely to just simply give up. Mm. So in our mistakes, you know, we are having to look for and hear God's voice, sort of letting that transcend the noise of the world, the noise within our head. And because we know that, you know, God still has so many plans in store for us if we listen to his promises. You know, when life doesn't go as planned and we're met with closed doors, he has something better in store for us. He is bigger than our mistakes. And if we listen for his voice amidst all the voices of dissuasion, you know, we begin to hear and trust who God is telling us we are. You know, mm. St. Basil even once said, contemplate yourself until you see God. Mm-hmm. So we think until what we're thinking begins to see and remind us of his vision for our lives.
1: I love what you're sharing, Roxanne. It's so powerful. And I think that's one of the reasons why we made the, you know, our thoughts part of both of our books, and most recently in our newest book, 6 Hours, 7 Lessons, that just was published about 3 weeks ago. We spent a great deal of that in chapter one.
2: Absolutely.
1: In talking about, not only in forgiveness, but also in talking about where the penitent thief looks over at Christ and says, you know, I'm getting what I deserve, but basically was asking for forgiveness, and then it says, remember me in your kingdom. And Christ responds, obviously, today you'll be with me in paradise. And Roxanne, maybe just talking a little bit about how the power of even our thoughts, and sometimes when we're trying to be reflective of our own spiritual life, how that impacts us, because we felt that so important to put this in our new book, because I think for so many people, guilt, unhealthy guilt,
2: absolutely.
1: Can also oftentimes allow us to kind of stay in those previous chapters of our life. And mm-hmm. the enemy will use that kind of unhealthy guilt, even though it's something that, you know, we would say, well, I need to be remorseful. And yes, we need to own it. We need to accept the fact we need to repent from it. But for many people, they can simply deal only with the guilt part of it. And they never really recognize that what Christ said on the cross was to wipe away the record of our sins, as the hymns talk about.
2: Yeah, I mean, so I love this sort of story of the penitent thief, you know, that we told, and his just beautiful, you know, journey back to repentance, and contrasted with the other criminal on the other cross who was so prideful, mm-hmm. who did not have sort of a turning back. And so in our own lives, you know, as we're sort of thinking about, you know, the things that are making us feel guilty or holding us back, you know, it can affect whether we actually go on to live our spiritual gifts, right? Mm-hmm. Guilt can destroy all of the design God has for our life. We begin to sort of negate, you know, all of it. And this is where the enemy gets a foothold in our lives. He dims our light. If we're not paying attention to our innermost thoughts,

0: cultivate in our lives things that we are actively being noticed for and reinforced by. And if we stop noticing those gifts and living those gifts and being reinforced for those gifts and seeing the goodness and the light that God has designed within us, we do start to live out our dark. Our light slowly dims over time and we stop living out all of our spiritual gifts.
1: You're listening to Live with the Lows. We're so grateful that you're joining us on this April 23rd, 2024 evening as we're talking about this word, logizomai. And these are basically, one of the definitions of them is shameful or intrusive thoughts that we hear throughout scriptures, throughout the traditions of the Orthodox Church, this idea that the enemy, one of his greatest schemes that he uses against us is our thoughts and how he uses our own thoughts against us. And so we're grateful that you're joining us. We're going to take a quick break. On the other side of this break, we're going to dive more into what the Bible speaks about our thoughts and also what the church fathers say, and then give you some practical ways that you can apply this. These are things that we actually share in our new book, 6 Hours, 7 Lessons, that you can find here at Ancient Faith's bookstore. But we're going to spend some time actually giving you some practical steps that you can apply today in studying and stretching your thoughts. So stay right with us.
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2: Good evening, everyone, and welcome back to Live with the Lowe's. We're so grateful that you're joining us this evening. 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And every single morning at 7 a.m. Eastern time, you'll receive our daily message. And I do want to just echo what we also said earlier is that so check out, especially during this Holy Week, as we're about ready to approach Holy Week, if you have not purchased our book, 6 Hours, 7 Lessons, it really chronicles the final hours of Christ on the cross and the 7 extraordinary statements that are recorded in Scripture that he says. I hope and pray that you'll take the time to just look for ways to grow. And if this is one of them, I hope and pray that this will be beneficial to your soul. So again, you can find that right here at store.ancientfaith.com, 6 Hours, 7 Lessons. You know, Roxanne, we were, before the break, we were talking about just the power of our thoughts and how the church fathers speak about them and how the Scriptures talk about them. And I thought it'd be very helpful for our listeners this evening to take some time to remind them of just how powerful our thoughts are and how the church fathers speak about them. This is a saint of our church called Saint Philotheos of Mount Sinai who says this about our thoughts. He says, "It is by means of thoughts," this logismi as we've been talking about it, "that the spirits of evil wage a secret war against your soul. For since the soul is invisible, these malicious powers naturally attack us invisibly." Isn't that a powerful, just an extraordinarily powerful statement? And then Saint Silouan, who says this even more succinctly, he says, "The enemy uses logismi, these intrusive

0: thoughts to deceive us.
1: Oh, I mean, yeah. And this is something, again, that we're just not always aware of. I mean, I love the word deceive because it indicates we're not aware that it's happening.
0: Right. And then just to kind of continue, friends, these are some of the Bible verses. And again, from cover to cover in the Bible, it speaks about guarding our minds. But let me just give you a couple of them. It says in Proverbs chapter 4, verses 23, it says, above all else, guard your heart, for everything you do will flow from it. So what's in our mind oftentimes goes down into our hearts. It shapes, as Roxanne was saying earlier, it shapes our emotions. And so above all, guard your heart, guard your mind. In 2 Corinthians chapter 10, verses 3, it says, bring every thought into captivity, into obedience of Christ. And then in Romans chapter 12, verses 2, it says, don't copy the behavior and the customs of this world. And I love that kind of emphatic statement that St. Paul says. He says, do not allow yourselves to copy what the culture, what the customs of this world is, but let God transform you into a new person by changing, listen to this, friends, the way you think. And when you change the way you think, when you allow God to do that, then you will learn to know God's will for you, which is good and pleasing and perfect. And for many people, they ask themselves, you know, why am I here? What's God's purpose for my life? Well, when you allow and you invite Christ to be part of your everyday, you allow him to change the way we think.
1: I mean, right. So we all know the famous scripture in Isaiah that God keeps in perfect peace all of those whose minds are fixed on him.
0: Right.
1: You know, but, you know, this is, you know, the ancient wisdom of Proverbs sort of always comes back. It always reminds me just how beautifully true this really is. And Solomon actually said in Proverbs 3:23, do not be careless. Do not be careless. You know, in other words, do not let wisdom and understanding out of your sight, but keep my counsel. Keep my counsel in thinking that your soul may live and grace may abound. Because again, when we do, when we keep God's counsel, when we keep his thinking, when we're not careless with what we're allowing to land within us, our soul lives and his grace abounds, right? Christ came to give us life in abundance, to give us this abundant life. So, you know, when we do, this is how we find the sort of healing for our flesh and how we walk confidently in his peace. And by the way, it goes on to say, and by the way, your sleep will be pleasant. You know, so again, that giving life to the words that God keeps in perfect peace all whose minds are fixed on him. We have to keep his counsel, his mindset in the way we're sort of living our moments, our daily moments. It's the only way we're going to walk confidently in his peace.
0: You know, it reminds me, Roxanne, one of the most tragic stories in scripture is when you have, and this is so powerful, especially as we're approaching Holy Week, is the story that we find in the book of Exodus of the Old Testament, where, you know, Moses has been given this task of telling Pharaoh to let my people go, and which ushers in what we all call today Pascha, or Passover, the new Passover, in which, as we all know, the story of in the book of Exodus, where Moses is challenged to tell all of the faithful there to basically take the innocent lamb's blood, a lamb that has no blemish at all, to take that lamb's blood and to place it over the threshold of their doors. That way, when the angel of death comes, that it will pass over their homes and basically free them. And so the people go through this. They experience then immediately afterwards the parting of the Red Sea. So just imagine that what they saw, this extraordinary miracle of the most powerful man on the earth in Pharaoh being basically crushed by the power of God. And then not only was that enough, but then God parts the Red Sea and they see this miracle again happen. And then when they're out waiting in the wilderness, Moses is told by God to send people to the promised land to evaluate the land. And many of you know the story already, but 10 of the 12 of the people, the spies, if you will, that go and observe what's in the land of Cana, the land of milk and honey, come back and reflect and report back to Moses that we cannot do this, that we are so small compared to them. And they allow themselves, unfortunately, that despite seeing the most powerful man crushed, despite seeing the Red Sea being parted, they allow themselves to buy into their this intrusive thought that they were unable, even though they had seen so many miracles by God, to go into that and to go into the promised land. And what's so interesting is that Moses would never go into the promised land, and neither did an entire generation of the Hebrew people ever go into the promised land, because of their, I would argue, one of the things that they had convinced themselves is just negative thoughts and negative intrusive thoughts.
1: I mean, same with Peter, you know, falling into the water. He's literally seeing Christ in front of him,
0: yeah.
1: You know, walking on water, literally. And he's fine, you know, for a second. But then as soon as the wind comes, he's like, oh, yeah, I'm going to stop believing literally even in what I'm seeing.
0: Mm.
1: And so I do think we have to not be so quite so hard on ourselves when we struggle with these thoughts. Because
0: right.
1: Here, you know, the disciples struggled. You know, the people in the Old Testament who were literally witnessing part of these miracles, literally living in the miracles, still had a hard time.
0: Mm.
1: You know, so it just goes to show our flesh, our free will, you know, it is powerful. And so as long as we're recognizing it and sort of coming back and really doing our part, mm-hmm. You know, to not let the enemy win in our lives, and trusting in what God is yearning to do within us, you know, this is where we win. There's a bit of a synergy here between what we are called to do and what we're praying that God is also doing within us.
0: So, Roxanne, you know, we've talked a great deal about just thoughts in general, thoughts of how they impact our spiritual life, our relationships, our work life. And we've been talking about logismi, these intrusive thoughts that the enemy uses, and how often those thoughts are coming in. And I just want to add one thing to our listeners tonight, to remind yourselves that oftentimes the enemy will play on your greatest weakness and will use the thoughts to remind you of that. So also just be cautious about that. But in saying that, Roxanne, I do want to spend some time really getting practical for our audience this evening, and really going in, what are some practical ways to just observe their thoughts, and not only observe them, study them, and then also to transform them. I mean, so let's talk a little bit about that. What would be the thing that you would say to, you know, as we oftentimes speak at retreats, is how do we begin to really think about what we've been thinking about?
1: Yeah, I mean, so again, the idea is to go back to Scripture, you know, contain every thought inside a heart that knows Christ, and decide whether it makes us obedient, you know,
0: mm-hmm.
1: aligns and sort of realigns us with his mindset for our lives. And so the idea of testing our thoughts is really just we don't listen to any voice, but we search for God's voice.
0: Mm.
1: So we're not just listening to any voice, right? The voice of what someone has spoken over us, or the voice that we are speaking to ourselves to, you know, validate ourselves. It's that we are searching for what God's voice would be in that situation, you know? And so really, you know, this is what makes Romans 12:2 come alive, right? To be transformed by the renewing of our minds, that by testing it out, mm-hmm. right? That we are discerning, you know, the will of God, what is good, acceptable, and perfect. So, you know, one of the biggest things I always sort of listen for, you know, in thought to kind of know, you know, practically speaking, am I on the right track, is, am I yielding to the things the Holy Spirit desires? Am I yielding to the things the Holy Spirit desires?
0: Mm.
1: Am I yielding to forgiveness? Am I yielding to understanding? Am I yielding to generosity? Am I yielding to grace and humility? You know, am I yielding to peace? Like, do I sound peace seeking in this situation? Am I yielding to goodness? Am I looking for the good of me, the good of them, and the good of this situation? You know, am I yielding to gentleness? Am I yielding to kindness? And so, you know, again, am I yielding to mercy, being pure of heart? Am I being a peacemaker?
0: Mm-hmm.
1: If we really look at that, you know, that's sort of all we need to do to kind of catch when we're sort of on the wrong track. For if we live by the Spirit, let us also walk by the Spirit, right? When we walk by the Spirit, we're not gratifying the desires of the flesh, as Galatians 5:16 says. So, you know, it's really important to sort of just pause for a moment and go, you know, am I on the right track? Do I feel the Holy Spirit, you know, leading me and having fruit in this situation? And, you know, God does depend on us knowing his voice in order to do this. If we don't know what his voice is, if we don't know, you know, the fruits of that Spirit, we're not going to catch it if we're not very aware of what it might sound like to be merciful, to be compassionate, to be peace-seeking. And the other thing I would say is, if it is not serving God's purpose for your life, it's not serving God.
0: Mm.
1: If it's not serving your family, it is not serving God. And if it's not serving your spiritual gifts, you know, what he yearns to do in your purpose in your life, then it's not serving God. So I think those are sort of some filters that I would say to sort of place over yourself to right. catch what where you're at.
0: I love what St. Anthony the Great speaks about this, Roxanne. He says, regarding resisting the evil thoughts, again, logis me, St. Anthony advises this way, Roxanne. He says, tire yourself in reading the holy books as they save you from evil thoughts. I love that again. Tire yourself in reading the books and following the commandments so that the mercy of God will come upon you speedily and you will have clarity.
1: I love that. Tire yourself, meaning it, the more we put ourselves in the voice of Christ, in the mind of Christ, the more that becomes our inner script.
0: Mm-hmm.
1: You know, and that is how we make our thoughts obedient to Christ, right? If we're not familiar with his voice, we don't catch when we're negatively convicted. We don't catch when we're fearful and not trusting.
0: Mm-hmm.
1: You know, we don't catch when we're going after somebody and devouring them in our minds. We don't notice it. And we don't notice when we're not being stilled by his peace,
0: mm-hmm.
1: love and mercy. So again, keep in mind the enemy's voice divides, condemns, judges, discourages, confuses, torments, frightens, and overwhelms us. So again, tire yourself by listening to God's voice, because anything else is not from him.
0: Right. And I think too, Roxanne, we cannot overstate the fact that it's so important for all of us to have, we would say, a spiritual father, that we're going to confession in which we're speaking with our spiritual father about the thoughts that we have. Because oftentimes, Roxanne, I think it's so easy for us to try to do this all on our own. And the beautiful thing about Christianity is that Christ never intended us to do things on his own alone. That's why he creates the church. He creates community. And I would just encourage all of you to remember this, that, you know, if you're the only person who knows your secrets or knows what you're thinking, then you're in trouble, you know, because we need to have that kind of opportunity through confession, through an opportunity of speaking to a parish priest about truly what we're thinking about and having them guide us into not only testing those thoughts, but also being very purposeful and intentional about, steps that we can provide ourselves that they can provide for us to help us think much more clearer.
1: And some people I know sort of come back to the, you know, St. Paisios quote about airplanes of saying, well, then why can't we just ignore, you know, why do we have to tune in? You know, because that's going to make it land. The truth is, though, we don't always know if we're not tuning in what has landed. Mm-hmm. So what St. Paisios was saying was, you know, yes, things are passing through, but you need to be aware of what's passing through. You need to be aware of what's landing, you know, because most
0: Good
1: of us
0: point.
1: Struggle, you know, to ignore a thought that we have not actively worked through. And we don't even know what's landed that we are not actively working through. And we mistakenly believe that we don't tune in, you know, enough that to our thoughts that the wrong ones are going away and the right ones are sticking. But that's not always the case. Sometimes the wrong ones are landing. We don't even know it. And they begin to operate beneath our awareness, silently affecting our behaviors and corroding our sentiment toward people, our purpose, creating division, and all sorts of things. And so it is so important, you know, that we tune in. And so, you know, again, let's talk about this sort of why this discernment is so incredibly important in understanding our thoughts.
0: Yeah, I mean, St. Anthony talks about this, Rux, and he says, discernment is the mother of all virtues. And the importance of us really taking that time. In the Greek, we say the word diakrisis. And the diakrisis, or discernment, allows us to truly, as we've been talking about, testing those thoughts. And, you know, I think that to remind ourselves that, you know, what Christ, through the pen of St. Paul, says in 1 Corinthians 14:33, he says, God didn't give us the spirit of confusion, but of peace. I think it's important to remember that God did not give us the spirit of confusion. And I think sometimes those logis me, those intrusive thoughts, come in the way in confusing. They confuse us to who we are called to be. But the spirit of God gives us peace. And so one of the things that I would encourage you to do is, as Roxanne said earlier, is truly tuning into our thoughts, truly taking the time to sometimes just writing down what you've been thinking about at different times throughout the day, and to
1: Especially when strong feelings hit.
0: Exactly.
1: That's a great time to tune in, because that just means you are about to be led by something.
0: Exactly. And studying those thoughts in those emotional, those high emotional moments that we can have in our day, and then not only, and then testing them. So we're tuning in, then we're testing those thoughts, and we're testing them. Does that thought, as St. Anthony was saying earlier, is, does that thought lead me closer to Christ? And if not, I need to tire myself out by using the Word of God, using the Scriptures, using the teachings of the Scripture of the Church Fathers, to make sure that I'm not allowing this thought, that if I let this thought land on the runway of my soul, does it allow me to look more like Him? And if not, then it's not from Him. In a very simple way, if the thought that you're thinking about does not lead you closer to God, especially in those high emotional moments, then it's not from God. That's got that level of discernment one has to take. And Roxanne, you know, I think some of the great things that we oftentimes share, you know, whether it be at retreats or even in sermons together, is reminding how important it is to transform our thoughts. And what are some ways that, you know, really we can kind of give specific practical tools to transform those thoughts that oftentimes the enemy will use, this logos me, over and over in our minds?
1: Yeah, you know, it's interesting. I mean, I hear people say all the time, you know, God does that. Completely. Like, I don't, how do I transform? That's God does that for me. And it's yes and yes. Listen, if our effort was not required to live with benevolence, to live with goodness, to live with a pure heart, then there wouldn't be so much instruction biblically and from the fathers on how to live in that way, right? You know, I think we cannot forget that our effort is required to let love, benevolence, and goodness lead us. And at the same time, our full trust and utter and complete dependence on God to produce the result of that is also required in our most weak and imperfect nature. So, you know, but most people really, I find in life, struggle with this kind of duality. People either depend on God's grace completely while making no effort themselves to be renewed in their thoughts, their choices, and their motivations. So there's really no accountability in these situations. And what they end up finding is God keeps allowing the same trial over and over and over again, to sort of teach them and get their attention, right? Because our free will allows us to shut Him out or welcome Him in. It's our choice. If we keep spilling the same milk over and over again and expecting God to clean it up by doing nothing differently ourselves, our milk is going to continue to be spilled.
0: Right.
1: Because He's looking for us to do our part. You know, we are part of, God chose to use us in the story of salvation. He gave us free will. He didn't demand that we follow His will. He gave us the freedom of thought. And so, you know, and then also our problem are people who are trying to do this all on their own, trying to trust solely in their human ways. They're imperfect and weak, and they fail over and over again, like the people who are solely trusting in God and not doing their part, you know, because again, like I told you, our, when we are led by feelings, you know, sometimes those emotions can conjure up the thoughts and keep bringing us back to a bad place, even though we're really, really working at it. So we have to again, ask God, cry out for God to renew a right spirit within us. You know, we can do nothing without His grace, without His mercy, without His strength, and without His renewal. It is Him who's replenishing our hearts with goodness. It is Him who paves the way for the right result and gives us the perseverance to run that race. You know, so again, but we have to be looking for that free will peace ourselves, where we are being careless and, you know, we're not trying to follow the healing that God is trying to do in our life, and we keep undoing it with the wrong thought. So yeah, we are part of the transformation that God is yielding and allowing and doing for us in our life.
0: And I love, you know, we see this in the book of Colossians, where, you know, many of you may be aware of this, but the, and many of you may not as well. The book of Colossians is one of the prison epistles. It's one of the books that Paul is writing while he's in prison. And listen to how he talks about our thoughts. He says, set your minds on higher things and keep it set. So here he is with, you can imagine, every single logos me that you could have. You know, his death is imminent. They, at any moment, the Romans could come in there and kill him. He could, everything that he's worked for, everything that God has moved within him, I'm sure there's moments of just sheer struggle. And yet he tells, set your mind. In other words, it's got to be a choice that you make to set your mind on higher things and keep it set. And so you know, he says it later in the book of Philippians, another prison epistle. He says, finally, brothers, whatever is true, whatever is noble, whatever is pure, whatever is lovely, whatever is admirable, if anything is excellent or praiseworthy, now listen to this statement, think about these things, and the God of peace will be with you. That's in Philippians 4, chapter 4, verses 8 to 9.
1: I mean, I also love the wisdom that James, we get in James 3:17. So when we're transforming our thoughts, the wisdom we seek to replace our thoughts with is literally listed in James 3:17. The wisdom from above, right. So this is what Christ yearns for us, is pure. So it's well-intended for us, for other people. For everyone's salvation, it's pure. It's peaceable, so it's peace-seeking, it's agreeable, it's harmonious. Mm-hmm. It is gentle, restorative, it is not judgmental. So we are trying to restore people, not judge them. It's open to reason, so it's helpful. It's not just emotional, like we're engaging our reason here. And it's full of mercy and good fruit. Okay, so it is prompting healing. It's full of mercy and good fruit. It's impartial, so it's very fair, and it is sincere. It's based in truth and goodness. So again, we really are, when we're transforming, you know, but the Bible has sort of beautifully given us all of the things to do, what Ephesians told us to do in 6:1 verses 18, to actively put on the full armor of God, to stand firm in truth and righteousness, to take up the shield of faith and the sword of the Spirit, which is the word of God. He's given us all of these. These were verbs, right? In Ephesians, these are all verbs, meaning this is our role in how we sort of seek to transform.
0: Yeah, and you know, it's so powerful, Roxanne. I think that for all of us, you know, we kind of nod our heads as we listen to, you know, podcasts like this or messages like this. But I think it's one of those things that it's got to be a daily choice. Absolutely. I think so often we kind of wait till those intrusive thoughts are attacking us, and then we try to do what we're talking about in the show. We try to tune in and test and transform. But maybe speaking a little bit about, before we close out the show tonight, is this really sharing what are some offensive methods that we can take on now to avoid, so that we're better prepared when those thoughts, because we know they're going to come, the airplanes are on their way. It's how do we deal with those ones that, before they even arrive?
1: Yeah. So reflective, you know, being super reflective throughout your day. Like you said, anytime you're paused at a red light, you're walking, you're tuning in, you're working, you're tuning in, you know, you get a strong emotion that hits, you're definitely tuning in. And if you hear things that are counter to the Spirit, so for instance, a judgmental thought, immediately you are looking to replace that with humility. Mm-hmm. Haven't I too fallen short in some way? Am I also not in need of grace? You know, who am I to withhold it, right? So I'm immediately trying to shift and have me yield to the things the Holy Spirit requires of me or asks of me. A critical thought, immediately, what am I going? I'm recognizing I just had that. I'm replacing it with a generous interpretation. You know, this is about thinking, describing ourselves, you know, what we feel and what we really need, rather than, you know, a character assassination on someone else for everything that they didn't do or everything they lacked. And so there's sort of this like immediate notion of sort of catching ourselves in any sort of feeling that doesn't feel like it's from Him, you know, and really allowing ourselves to yield to things the Spirit desires. So even despair, you know, where we've sort of given up on life, we've sort of lost our hope, you know, we know that despair is not from God. We know that hope is from Him. You know, so we remember even something as simple as the Lord promises, God promises He will fight for us. You know, that he's always with us. He's above every circumstance. And our hope is never supposed to be in our circumstances, but in what He can do through our circumstance, right? So again, you know, as we tune in, no matter what we're doing all through our day, we recognize the things that are from, you know, the enemy. We're aware of them. And we're looking to sort of replace it with things the Spirit desires.
0: I love that, Roxanne. What a great way to end our show. And as we're closing out the show, friends, I do want to once again remind you to check out our brand new book, 6 Hours, 7 Lessons, How Christ's Light Transcends Our Darkness. In fact, we have one of the chapters of this book, actually the second statement that Christ yields and shares at the cross. We spend a great deal of time talking about the power of our thoughts and this logis me, as we've been talking about throughout the show. So again, you can find the book, 6 Hours, 7 Lessons, right here on Ancient Faith. Just go to store.com. www.ancientfaith.com, and you'll hear all about it. We've already got, I think, quite a few reviews already in there, so hopefully you'll be able to read some reviews of what people have thought about the book initially. And we also just want to take this opportunity to remind all of you about our daily inspirational messages. Subscribe to them, friends. It's our St. John Climacus says that we should be daily climbing, as he says it, every day in our walk of faith. And so I encourage you, if you are not receiving our daily inspirational messages, go to thelowes.com/subscribe and subscribe to our daily messages. We just want to give just share some Christ light with all of you as well, and help to give you some practical steps to follow in your own walk of faith. And finally, I want to thank Matushka Trudy for always producing our show. She does such an amazing job. We thank her and all the beautiful people at Ancient Faith. We will not have a show next week, as that will be Holy Week. But we look forward to having you back with us 2 weeks from today on a brand new Live with the Lowes show. My friends, God bless you all, and stay strong in your walk of faith.
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5: No man is an island, entire of itself. Every man is a piece of the continent, a part of the main. If a clod be washed away by the sea, Europe is the less, as well as if a promontory were, as well as if a manor of thy friends or of thine own were. Any man's death diminishes me, because I am involved in mankind, and therefore never send to know for whom the bell tolls. It tolls for thee.
6: Light Through the Past, a survey of church history. Dr. Cyril Gary Jenkins examines the course and development of the Orthodox Church, its struggles with heresy, the empire, and relations to other Christian bodies. Here's Dr. Jenkins.
5: Christ is among us. Greetings, everyone and all. Welcome to episode 37 of Light Through the Past, and we are continuing our long and slow march through church history, which, as church history goes, could be even longer and slower. But I hope that you are enjoying the pace we are going. Regardless, we open today with a section from John Donne's Meditation 17. And the two most famous parts from that meditation: no man is an island, and therefore never send to know for whom the bell tolls, it tolls for thee. The whole meditation is wonderful. It's actually short. You can look it up. Donne is spelled D-O-N-N-E. And it's all about the unity of mankind in Christ. And of course, we will ultimately get to that. But today we're actually talking about the unity of the Godhead as seen in Christ, and therefore we need to cover a little bit of old ground, but stuff we've hit upon, and now I shall summarize in full, before we get to the North African writer Christian Tertullian. He's not Saint Tertullian. He left the faith for Montanism, and as one person once said, I think this might have been F.F. Bruce, perhaps we should not think so ill of Tertullian for leaving Christianity as we should think well of Montanism, that it attracted a mind so brilliant as Tertullian's. I would only add that it doubtless Tertullian had a brilliant mind, as we shall see. But probably the thing that we should also note is Tertullian was a bit of a moral scold, and he basically falls afoul very strongly of Monsignor Ronald Knox in his excellent book, Enthusiasm, for this very moral Puritanism, rigorism. I mean, he was more rigorous than the Puritans in many ways. So regardless, Tertullian nonetheless was a brilliant mind. And we have to assert this, and we have to say this. And Tertullian basically enters into a dispute. And as we shall see, he was not the first to enter this dispute, but he seems to have been the one who first gives us some vocabulary or uses vocabulary in a particular way, which is pointing us towards how we reconcile our faith with how we've come to understand, and I think this is an important point, our faith with how we've come to understand it. And this is going to be something I will talk about probably not next week. I'm going to talk about St. Hippolytus, Tertullian's near contemporary. St. Hippolytus, they were 15 years apart, both in birth and in death. And so we will see them, St. Hippolytus. They are writing, the treatise we're going to look at from Tertullian today is being written at about the same time that Hippolytus himself is writing. And it was written towards the end of Tertullian's life, about the year somewhere between 210 and 215. Tertullian dies in 220. St. Hippolytus lives till 235 when he dies as a martyr. And what are they talking about? Well, they're talking about the subject of our sections here. They're talking about the Holy Trinity. And what we have largely been talking about so far is we've talked about in Justin Martyr, St. Justin Martyr, in St. Irenaeus, a doctrine called the Logos theology, and the word theology. And now, Logos theology was kind of the common inheritance among the church fathers of the second century who were writing in defense of Christianity. They were speaking in defense of the faith. Were they spokesmen for the faith? That might be a distinction we might want to make, and in a couple weeks we'll talk about this. But obviously, St. Justin Martyr, St. Athanagoras of Athens, Diognetus and his letter, Aristides, these individuals basically were defending Christianity as a monotheistic religion. They were defending it against polytheism. In St. Justin's case, it's clear he's also defending it against the errors of the Gnostics. And their theology of the Logos is tied very closely to the question of the creation of the world. That is, to cosmogony, the creation of the world, and cosmology, the structure of the world. And by world here, I mean the universe. Taking biblical texts such as Proverbs 8, John 1, we can see how they can easily and quickly develop the whole question that the Logos of God, which of course is identified with our Lord Jesus Christ, the Son of God, how they can basically say there is a plurality of some sort in the Godhead, distinctions that need to be made. Nonetheless, God is one. This, of course, brings up some problems, which we'll get to. But the Son and Word are the same with the Father in the same way, and here analogies come out, that the ray of light from the Son is not the Son, but it depends on the Son, is nonetheless thought of as part of the Son. By it we see the Son. We are warmed by the Son. It is the Son coming to us, and it is therefore no other ray than the ray of the Sun, right? It's not the ray of the moon. And indeed, the moon's light is the light of the Sun, though the ancients weren't quite so sure about that. Regardless, when the apologists talked about the Logos, though, They're also borrowing from Greek thought about the Logos being the pattern after which all things are created. And the Bible certainly speaks this way. So they aren't wrong in taking this, that by the word of the Lord were the heavens made, right? By faith, we understand that the worlds were made by the word of God. And we repeat this in the creed. I believe in one God, Father Almighty, maker of heaven and earth, and in Jesus Christ, his only Son, our Lord, right? By whom all things were made. But this emphasis about the relationship of the Logos to the one God, whom they would say was Pater, Father, is closely linked to one of emanation. Not emanation as we would see in the Gnostics. For the Gnostics, the emanations came from this kind of undifferentiated mass of divinity that exists beyond all knowledge, thought, and anything that could be named, and the emanations kind of come out of it ignorantly, in some way going back and forth towards it. But no, the Son comes from the Father by an act of the Father's will, but it is eternally part of him. And so therefore the Logos as present in creation reveals God, because creation is an act of the will of the Father. And therefore the Logos in creation is an act of the Father's will. And so this is where the Logos theology kind of was when we come to the end of the second century, until we get to Irenaeus. And Irenaeus then is basically going to say this doesn't go far enough. This obviously doesn't go far enough. Tertullian is going to pick it up and go further. Now, for Irenaeus, not going far enough is that the Son revealed to the by the Father in time, in the economy, the oikonomia, in the dispensation. They'd use all these words for the acting out of God's will in creation, right? The economy means how God acts in time. That it is not merely the Logos by which all the worlds are framed and held together. This is not what it is for Irenaeus. I mean, it is this, but this isn't all it is. It is also a matter of redemption. Christ reveals God so that we might become God. Christ becomes man, that man might become what Christ was, divine, right? And so therefore, it takes on a very much a redemptive aspect. And this principle that God became a man, that man might become God, becomes a touchstone for Trinitarian thought and Christological thought. We see it in St. Athanasius. We see it in St. Gregory the Theologian's letter on the Apollinarian controversy, where he says, that which is not assumed, that is, that which the divine life does not take into itself, is not healed, meaning Christ assumed our full humanity. But right now, it's not a worry about what man is. It's a worry about what is the Christ that came among men. All of this is done to protect the unity of God. God is not multiple. God is not parts, because that which has parts can be destroyed. And that also means that that which has parts, what composes the parts together, becomes greater than the parts. And therefore, if God is parts, then something greater is of God. Something is greater than God that composed all the parts. Right? So God is not part, and the unity of God has to be defended and has to be protected. To this end, there were two different ways in which this was guarded that were heretical, that were wrong, that were against the faith. The first, now I will tell you this, I'm using two terms. One is dynamic monarchianism, the other is modalistic monarchianism. I have to explain it because you're going to find different writers use these things differently. And I apologize, because if someone you read, you pick it up and you start reading, say, wait a second. All right. So all I can say is this: dynamic monarchianism, we're going to identify as a form of adoptionism. There was a leather worker named Theodotus. He comes to Rome sometime around the year 190. And basically sees son and father as one, different names of one individual. There are no multiple persons. Jesus, the man, is simply adopted by this one God and identified with him. All right? And this is this is really far more a Christological problem, though it is very much a theological problem. This type of monarchianism does not last. All right. Later on, another individual, Paul of Samosata, who lives in the second half of the third century in the 260s and 270s, he also adopts this. He's condemned by the church. More importantly is what is called modalistic monarchianism. Now, monarchianism means an emphasis on the monarchy, the one principle, not sole ruler, one principle, monos arche, right? The principle. In the beginning was the word, right? In the beginning is arche, all right? We get archaeology from it. Or for those of you who remember the Flintstones, Archie Oogly. Anyway, archaeology. Modalistic monarchianism basically held that the Logos becomes the Son in the man Jesus. And in this man, the Father also is present, so that the Father suffers in the Son. The distinctions are formal, but not material. Christ, to be God, must be identical to the Father. And here comes an important point. From monarchianism, and as we shall see for the Arians, paternity is identical to divinity. And we will come back to this, particularly when we get to St. Athanasius. This arises from a fellow named Noetus. And Noetus is brought before council, and he basically is willing to accept the whole idea that the Father suffers at the crucifixion. It's called patropassianism, right? The suffering of the Father. This seems to be the theology of a man named Praxeas. Praxeas saw distinctions between the Son who suffers and Christ. So there's a distinction between Christ, the Anointed One, and the Son, because Christ is the one who is one with the Father. And the Son co-suffers, compatitur, co-suffers with the Father. So this is Praxeas. What are they doing? They are basically saying that the Logos theology is going to be somewhat insufficient for thinking about the unity of God. Because if we're going to say the Son suffers, how is he then from the Father? If Christ suffers in the flesh, how is he identical with God, right? Unless we say the Father suffers in the flesh. So this is what is being addressed by Tertullian. Now, Tertullian lived in North Africa. He's seen how much he travels, we don't know. We know he knows Greek. He reads Greek. He probably can converse in Greek. He's familiar with Greek authors. He is a lawyer. He is someone who is quick and able to make sharp and specific distinctions. He's trained in oratory, so he can see through arguments well. Tertullian essentially assumes the Logos theology in his attempts to answer Praxeas. Praxeas comes to Rome some years before Tertullian writes his Against Praxeas. Again, Against Praxeas is probably written sometime between the year 210 and 215. In many ways, he is addressing the very same problems Hippolytus is addressing. And some people go back and forth. Did Hippolytus borrow from Tertullian? Did Tertullian borrow from St. Hippolytus? Or, as maybe better the case, are they actually working off the same set of principles and assumptions in holding to the faith? They both accepted the Logos theology, but following St. Irenaeus, they also both see it as a question of redemption and not just cosmology. That is, it's not just a matter that the Son mediates by revelation, the Father in creation, but that the Son is the one who brings us back to the Father by redemption, all right? In Tertullian, and particularly in his work Against Praxeas, we see a number of things come forth. It's not a long treatise. It's only about 50 pages. It's worth reading. You can find it online in those old Library of Nicene and Anti-Nicene Fathers that were translated way back in the late 19th century. So their English is a bit more formulaic. It is a bit more Victorian, but still highly readable, still well worth having, very much well worth having. When Tertullian writes, he writes about someone who has come to Rome years before he is writing. He is writing about someone who repents of his errors. But Tertullian calls him a tare, right? A weed. And even though the weed has been pulled up to the detriment of all the wheat, nonetheless, like any weed, it has left many, many seeds. And these seeds have taken root and are now permeating the church of Rome. And this has gone on for some years. And so this is what Tertullian is writing about. It seems also that Tertullian, he's not using words, let us say, in ways that he thinks people are like, what's he talking about? Which is to say, Tertullian is the first one we see. He uses the word sacrament. He's the first, right? I remember some years ago reading a rather idiotic statement that, oh, the word sacrament is not biblical. It doesn't appear to around the year 200. And of course, the point is that we don't have anyone writing in Latin before Tertullian. Tertullian is the first Latin father, right? In this regard, he's the first of the ecclesiastical writers whose writings in Latin we still have. Everyone else was writing in Greek. Even Hippolytus, right? His junior by 15 years, he still writes in Greek. Tertullian is writing in Latin. And therefore, if he uses the word sacrament, well, it's not because the word just suddenly came out of whole cloth. He uses it to translate the word mystery, and on many levels, not just mystery in the sense of we Orthodox talk about the seven mysteries, whereas Catholics will talk about sacraments. Tertullian is using that to translate the word mystery, our word mystery. He also uses to translate the word mystery in the sense of the mystery of godliness and the mystery of Trinitarian thought. We'll see this. Anyway, in Tertullian basically comes upon the problems that monarchianism is pushing with the Logos theology. Tertullian is keenly aware that he wants to hold to the rule of faith, a phrase he uses, regula fidei, the rule of faith. He wants to use this word. He wants to make this word part of his vocabulary. It is part of his vocabulary. Hippolytus uses this word as well. To them, there is something that binds their speculations. And this, therefore, goes to the question of the Logos theology. Logos theology is not the rule of faith in Tertullian. It's not the same in Hippolytus either. The rule of faith instead, or I should say Logos theology instead, is a way to make sense of the rule of faith. Now Tertullian comes along and basically says, yes, I am adopting this, but I need to say something more. This isn't the sum total of what we have. For Tertullian, the rule of faith dominates. And it's the rule that is at odds with monarchianism. Logos theology was close, but it wasn't the fullness of the rule of faith. But it is what Tertullian had to use. So this is a passage from his apology, all of which gets regurgitated. The apology is written about the year 190. And he writes, we have been taught that the Logos was produced from God and in this production generated, and is therefore called the Son of God and God because of the unity of the substance, since God also is spirit. I'm going to stop here. The quote goes on. He'll use this term, prolatum, was produced. Pharaoh is the Latin term, F-E-R-O, not Pharaoh like the king of Egypt. Pharaoh, whose perfect form is latus. And so prolatus means that which was produced. It can also mean that which was handed over and that which was betrayed, but that's another question. We have been taught that the Logos was produced from God. And he uses the word prolatum, meaning having been born forth. Generated. Is the Son of God, because from the unity of the substance, since God also is spirit, and the term spirit for Tertullian is the thing which means that God is a unity. God is a unity. Why? Because spirit has no parts. Something that is absolutely spiritual is not composed of anything but itself. It's not made up of one part this and one part that, one part goodness, another part truth, and another part love. No, it's not the sum total of all those things melded into yet another. It is simple, all right? And therefore, what is going on in Tertullian is the whole notion of

words that come out in our creed. It's not the ray of the sun is nothing other than the sun extended. All right, back. The source of the material, matrix materni. The source of the material remains entire and undiminished. Although you draw out from it many branches of its kind, thus also what is derived from God is God, and the Son of God, and the two are one. In this manner, then, he who is spirit from spirit and God from God made another individual in mode of existence, in grade, but not in status, and did not separate from, but stretched out from the source. This ray of God then descended into a certain virgin, as it had always been predicted in times past. Thus ends Tertullian from the Apology. So what he's laying out in Praxeus and what he actually therefore elaborates on, he's already kind of given us. He's already talking about it. He's already using certain words of the divine essence, the substance of God. I have more to say about this in a moment. The substance of God, right? From the matrix of God, okay? It can be nothing else but God. And this is really important. The Son, Tertullian would say, is the prolate logos, the produced logos. That is, it's the logos in time. The Son is an act of the will of God. So in this way, his logos theology still has this kind of semi-subordinationist tone that we've seen in Justin Martyr. Though Justin Martyr, in essence, is trying to argue the Son is not subordinate to the Father, though his language still is there. These are the terms he had. The Father, always, in Tertullian, is the fons deitatis, the fount of deity. In other words, the Son springs from the nature of God. Unlike creation, which is purely an act of the will of God. For Tertullian, and this becomes the key point, or I think Tertullian, maybe it's his legal mind, I don't know, has somewhat of a breakthrough. The unity in God, and this is against the modalists, and this becomes a byword going forward. The unity of God is a unity of the Godhead, of the divinity. It is not a unity of person. And it's Tertullian who's now making a distinction that the term God is not identical to the Father. This becomes much more elaborated in the next century to a wonderful degree. Divinity is not identical to the Father because it also pertains to the Son and pertains to the Spirit. Now, reading from his Against Praxeus. As if one might not be all in this way also, that is, in all being of one, by unity of substance, while the mystery of the economy is still preserved, by which the unity is distributed into a trinity, ordering the three, Father, Son, and Holy Ghost, three, however, not in status but in grade, not in substance but in form, not in power but in aspect. And the word he used there is species, which can also mean face or appearance. Yet, of one substance,

0: and of one status and of one power, in as much as this is one God from whom are reckoned these grades and forms and aspects under the name Father, Son, and Holy Ghost. This will need some unpacking, all right? But essentially, their being one has nothing to do with who they are as individuals and persons. And the word persona now comes out, not as a mask, right? That's how the word had been used. A persona was a mask that an actor would trade out. Harlequins, right? That one actor would trade to become another character. No. There is a reality that exists. These three are one. These three are one. But the three are one, not in any sort of way in which they as persons are identical. They are one in that they have one nature. And it's Tertullian who is starting to bring this out. All right. And I should also note, this also comes out in Hippolytus. But Tertullian is saying, this is not new to me, right? It's we're just seeing it in Tertullian because his writings have come down to us. He will later go on and say, further, I and the Father are one, quoting our Lord. No, Tertullian points out, it's not I and the Father am one. It's that we are one. And Tertullian also points out that in the old Latin Vulgate, which is what Tertullian was using, one here is not unus, the masculine singular, which is what pater et filios should be using, the masculine adjective. No. It's using the adjective unum, which is neuter. They are not one in number, says Tertullian. They are one in essence. The next issue of Rule of Faith will be rolling out this coming week. I've gotten the final edits from all involved, and we are ready to go. And so it'll be out. You can subscribe through Rule of Faith. You can subscribe through the St. Basil Center. 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It's $18.25 a year. It's $18.25 a year. 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Donate the $18.25. Leave your address. Because otherwise, we can't mail you, right? Because basically, it's $9.75 to buy it from Amazon. Now, you can certainly buy it from Amazon. I'm happy if you do, but it's $9.75 from Amazon. We have a new translation of St. John Chrysostom on another Pascha sermon that also involves drunkenness, right? It's about fast. We have a wonderful memoir of being in Georgia when the whole fight between Georgia and Russia broke out about South Ossetia. We have a memoir of someone who was there at that time. We have some reflections on Orthodox and the COVID world. And then finally, we have a really great essay on St. Catherine and the pagan philosopher Hypatia. It is well worth reading. We have poetry. And so please subscribe, right? You can get it through Amazon, but if you subscribe, we're happy to send it to you. So we are looking for the spring issue, when it comes out, it's actually going to be addressing the question of Christian sexual ethics. A timeless, but as we know, still very timely reality. But now back to Tertullian. And this is to wrap up. It had been a commonplace for some years, owing to a Catholic writer, a Frenchman named De Réunion, who basically talked about how the West started its Trinitarian speculation from the one substance of God, whereas the East started their speculation from the one person of the Father. That is, the monarchy is to be identified with the Father, even if divinity was not. Derignon's massive 12-volume history of Trinity is well worth the read, but it is to be questioned if he was exactly precise as he should have been on this question. Now, it is not a question at all that many of St. Augustine's speculations about the relationships of the persons of the Trinity in his book On the Trinity go back and forth about the question of substance, nature, person. And many of the things he says, which we as Orthodox would cringe at, Augustine basically says these are kind of his ramblings and musings. And ultimately, he does not stop and accept these ramblings and musings as a way to think about the Holy Trinity. As we will see whenever we get to the Filioque controversy, part of the problem in the Filioque controversy was that the Visigothic Church, in trying to answer Arianism, like the modalists and like the Arians, identified the principle of paternity with deity. And therefore, if the Son was to be fully divine, then somehow he also needed to have some sort of aspect of paternity about him, because paternity is identified with deity. You can see where this is going, or you should, because this is why it is the Visigothic Church that changed the creed to say the Holy Spirit proceeds from the Father and from the Son. Tertullian would use per filium through the Son. He would talk about the Spirit in the economy being prolate of the Logos, right? So as the Son is prolate of the Father, so the Spirit is prolate of Logos. But this is all economical, meaning having to do in time. So one of the things that we need to realize is that there can be an emphasis upon the unity of God or upon the plurality of God. And starting from either direction is not against the faith. The question is, what does that unity reside in? Does it reside in the one substance, or does it reside in the Father? And that is the question. And here we're getting back to the question of the unity, the source of divinity. The source of divinity, as we have always seen, or already seen, is in the Father. This is what Tertullian is saying. This is what Orthodoxy says, right? And the Latins will also say this. We see this, well, clearly in St. Augustine. Look particularly, I think it is in his sermon number 53, "Remember that ye are Catholics," is the sermon, that the Father is the source of the divinity of the Spirit and the Son. He says this in other places, particularly in De Trinitate. We see this in Thomas Aquinas, that Aquinas gets to the point where he says, and this is right in the very first section, that the Father is the root and source of the divinity of the Son and the Spirit. It's in the papal encyclical of Leo XIII. So all these things are there. But the question, of course, comes about, can the unity be pushed too far? And there's a very good book on this, which gets to the question, by a fellow named Friedman. Anyway, Friedman writes a book on this called Medieval Trinitarian Thought from Aquinas to Occam. And the basic point he makes out is, in their discussions of this, how do we think about the Trinity if the Father is the source? Well, if the Father is the source, what are the Son and the Spirit within this one simple problem? And this gets back to the real problem. The real problem that arises between Orthodoxy and the Latin West revolves around the question of what is called absolute divine simplicity. It is a doctrine which the Orthodox hold, but it is not a doctrine as held by the Latin West. And one of the things that Friedman points out is that late medieval speculations about the Trinity is actually speculations about simplicity relating to itself. Simplicity relating to itself. It's not modalistic, right? But it is definitely different than how the Orthodox think about God, right? So for Orthodox, I believe in one God, the Father, and in his Son, our Lord Jesus Christ, and in the Holy Spirit, the Lord, the giver of life. So all these things are there. We're going to unpack them, but I'm basically saying this so that we don't think, oh, is this where we start seeing a distinction between the Latin West and the Greek? Well, no, it's not. It is not at all. But as we shall see, some of the categories are already starting to arise. And it is the doctrine of absolute divine simplicity, which has roots. But the thing is, there's a doctrine that is properly held of absolute divine simplicity. There's a doctrine that is absolutely wrongly held of absolute divine simplicity. And we shall get to that, but not next week. All this to say that this brings us to the end of our program. If you have liked, please share. If you have liked, contact me and let me know. If you have liked, please contribute to Ancient Faith, so Ancient Faith could use your support. I say this every week, and every week it is still true. Ancient Faith needs your support. End your Netflix for 1 month. End your Netflix for 1 month. The Advent fast is coming. End your Netflix for 40 days and give the money to Ancient Faith. That's what you can do. This might be the new Lenten exercise. Anyway, so that's what you can do. But our producer is the ever capable and multi-talented man, Derek Cummins. Our music is by Johann Sebastian Bach from his Brandenburg Concertos. And this has been a listener-supported podcast of Ancient Faith Ministries.
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1: In the services of the Orthodox Church, we pray for a good death, a Christian end. Yet many people approach the end of life unprepared and fearful. In Painless, Blameless, and Peaceful, Orthodox Christian Reflections on Death, Dying, and Eternal Life, author and longtime parish priest, Father Stavros Akrotirianakis, shares some of his pastoral experiences, both good and bad, with families of the dying and with those who are facing death. 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

0: Welcome to Paradise and Utopia with Archpriest John Strickland. Orthodox reflections on the rise and fall of Christendom. Father John is a professor of history at St. Catherine Orthodox College in San Diego, California, an attached priest at St. John of Damascus Orthodox Church, and the author of The Making of Holy Russia, published by Holy Trinity Publications. Here he is with today's episode.
1: Welcome back. In the first part of this episode, we explored how the Church, during the Roman Empire's troubled 3rd century, gained greater self-confidence in addressing, apologetically, the pagan culture that surrounded her. Despite fierce persecutions, she was encouraged by steadily growing numbers to challenge features of the pagan culture with a countercultural message of traditional Christianity. In particular, we explored how the Church introduced a culture of charity and mercy. In the second half of this episode, we will explore how the Church likewise cultivated a higher level of sexual dignity and explore how Christendom served to elevate women in Roman society. In addition to public charity and mercy, traditional Christianity presented a challenge to paganism in the area of sexual dignity. And here again, a very noteworthy context provides an understanding of what the Christian message was. That context was that in pagan Rome, sex and sexual activity were very, very easy to come by and celebrated in a variety of ways. Many of these practices were completely different than the ethic of traditional Christianity. In Rome, there was a wide availability of prostitutes, supported by the pornographic entertainments that were so typical in the theaters of Rome and other cities throughout the Roman Empire. And whether the availability of prostitutes and prostitution and pornography were more common then than in any other time in history, it's always been part of human civilization, the Christians who entered into these cultural debates, especially in the 3rd century, challenged them fundamentally. And what's interesting about that is that traditional Christianity in pagan society at that time did not hold back, but offered a very strong vision of a humanity lifted up beyond this world to standards that were very high and that Christians would have defined as belonging to paradise itself. These standards, along with those presented for charity and mercy, actually drew in larger and larger numbers of converts, whereas it's possible to imagine a kind of missionary situation for the Church, where the Church might be tempted to go after converts by appealing to them on worldly standards, by making their worship more, contemporary with Roman society, making their sexual values more adaptable to the practices going on in Roman society, making standards of charity, of mercy toward the vulnerable in society, conform better to the way things were. Christians, for the most part, presented this challenge, and as a result, grew. Christianity grew. The Church grew. Christendom grew. Because there were so many people who recognized in the gospel, even the gospel that looked beyond this world, recognized in that gospel and its vision of a kingdom of heaven, their ultimate and true and authentic destiny. The study of history exposes us to experiences which often can be of great value to our own contemporary situation. Perhaps this is one of them. Perhaps the question of evangelization in our day, the 21st century, could be informed by, benefit from, a better understanding of how the Church grew in the pagan culture of 3rd century Rome. Perhaps we would find, as we explore that history, that rather than compromise with the world around us, rather than make compromises and lower the standards of the faith, raising them to their full level actually draws in people, at least many people, who, recognizing in traditional Christianity, recognizing in the gospel of Jesus Christ, recognizing in the very vision of the kingdom of heaven and paradise, desire to be part of that. In any event, As we turn our attention to the society of 3rd century Rome, we'll find that its values were very different than those of traditional Christianity. It was a socially acceptable practice in Rome of wealthy men to keep mistresses in addition to their wife, and in many cases they had no wife at all. They had no wife at all to keep mistresses and to engage in sexual promiscuity. Even the practice of homosexuality was widely accepted. It was kind of no big deal in Greece and Rome for a man or a woman to have homosexual relations in addition to heterosexuals having relations with each other in a promiscuous way. And that wasn't just a kind of deviation from the religious life of Rome. Actually, that religious life was had expressions of sexual promiscuity. There are certain examples of this in the pagan gods and goddesses of the classical age. The cult of Venus, for instance, known as Venus in Rome and as Aphrodite in Greece. Venus was understood as the goddess of Eros, of erotic love. She was represented as physically beautiful and enticing, and worshipping her often involved a sexual act. The city of Corinth, for instance, in the ancient world, had her as its patroness, and faithful Corinthians practicing the public cult of Aphrodite would go to a pagan temple on the Acropolis of Corinth and have sexual relations with a temple prostitute. We can understand better why sexuality is such an issue in Paul's epistles to the Corinthians, because he was dealing with converts from that city who came from a culture in which sexual promiscuity was so common. That ultimately got shut down after the time of Alexander the Great, but in the time of Rome, a city named Heliopolis in the Levant, in Near East, was famous and even infamous, even within the Roman Empire itself, for its Temple of Venus, where a lot of sexual behavior was part of the cult of Venus there. In addition to Venus, Aphrodite, and the cult of worshiping her, there was the cult of Dionysus, the patron god of drama, because of his conception of wildness, of human passions, of what was called, in connection with Dionysus, the daimon, the demon, that would take possession of one. This is recorded in some of the dramas, especially the tragedies of the Greek playwrights, and drive that person even self-destructively forward in the drama. This figure, Dionysus, which was a kind of representation of human wildness and passions, was joined also to the figure of Bacchus, a god of wine and revelry. And all of this was represented in a worship service, a kind of, mass or liturgy of Bacchus or Dionysus called the Bacchanalia. And in the Bacchanalia, a variety of kind of wild behavior took place, including sexual promiscuity and sexual crime, which in other cases would be considered sheer crime. It began often with drunkenness. The Bacchants, as they were known, would often retreat to woods and secluded areas so that society would not be able to see them because it was so destructive of the social order. And they would withdraw and they would induce themselves with drunkenness and dancing and singing. They would disrobe, they would engage in promiscuity as a group with each other. And in some cases, according to the legends and stories told, Livy, the Roman historian, really goes after the Bacchants, and some historians think that he might have been exaggerating, or other accounts might have been exaggerating, but some accounts indicate that in some cases, the Bacchanalia culminated in this kind of wild, passionate behavior in the kidnapping of a local girl, a virgin girl from the neighborhood, and the ritual murder of her, the rape and the murder of her. She would be raped ritually and then murdered as a human sacrifice to the god Dionysus. So the Christian challenge to this was quite unambiguous. It grew out of the standard in the Gospels and elsewhere articulated of sexual purity. And this was closely related to traditional Christianity's understanding of the body as a mystery, the mystery of the body. The Jewish legacy here was quite strong. Jews also had a high regard for the body. It was understood by both Jews and Christians to have been made by God. It was made by God. It was part of that creation on the sixth day that earned the statement, very good. The body was good. This is so very different than the pagan and, in a sense, Platonic understanding of the body. It's kind of a prison for the soul. Once escaped, it's a good thing for the soul to get out of the body. No, the body in Judaism and then also in Christianity was holy. It was made by God. It was very good. And so Christians had an accountability about how they disposed of their bodies toward the body's creator, God himself. And they understood this especially in relationship to the doctrine in traditional Christianity of the resurrection of the body, which doctrine runs through the entire fabric of traditional Christianity. The body will rise from the dead at the second coming of Christ at the end of time. And so it has a resurrectional destiny. That means it must be kept holy, pure, because of its destiny. It's not something to be cast off, to be enjoyed, squeezed like a kind of, a lemon or something like that, enjoyed, and then just tossed aside, as often happened in the kind of spiritualizing ethics of the pagan world. But it was something holy to be kept intact in its integrity. And this is found in the Christian practice, again following the Jewish precedent of burying the body when a person died. An absolute standard for traditional Christianity is to bury the body because it's holy and made by God. And this is very much in contrast with the pagan practice of cremation. The ancient world tended to cremate bodies when someone died. Julius Caesar, he was cremated after he died. He was cremated. But Christians taught that the resurrectional destiny of the body meant that it should be kept intact and sexually pure. So there were all sorts of examples of Christians writing on this topic. Some examples emphasize the option for Christians to live a life of celibacy in which all sexual relations come to an end. There are examples of this in the scriptures. St. Paul seems to have lived that way. There are virgins and widows described in the New Testament. The early clergy of the church, however, were mostly, for the most part, married, beginning with Peter himself, who was married. The fact that he has a wife is clear from the book of Acts. And most of the clergy were. Many of the ones I've been quoting here were married. However, there was in the West a attitude toward sexuality that led to a council, the Council of Elvira that I mentioned earlier, in early 4th century Spain, actually passing a canon requiring all clergy to be celibate. What's interesting about this is not only is it a rare instance of such a kind of categorical rejection of sexuality for the clergy, not only is it a rare example of that, but it was specifically rejected by the far more authoritative First Ecumenical Council of 325 by interestingly a celibate monk who himself saw the ban on the clergy having wives and engaging in normal spousal relations with them, saw in that ban a huge mistake on the part of the church, expecting or demanding the clergy to try to exercise a kind of asceticism which they had not been given the gift or the grace by God to achieve. And so the First Ecumenical Council rejected the canon of Elvira requiring clergy to be celibate. So, in addition to these points, the early church, whether one was celibate or married, rejected all forms, absolutely all forms, of physical and one can also say mental promiscuity. Whether one did it with their bodies or just with their minds, all forms of promiscuity, sexual license, were rejected by the early church, not just for women, but also for men, equally, absolutely equally. And I make that point because, as I mentioned earlier, in pagan Rome, men were kind of encouraged often to engage in promiscuous activities, though women were not. Finally, the attitudes toward dress and public behavior grew out of this this counterculture, and this found its expression later in this standard of modesty in public behavior, not wearing clothes to provoke the opposite sex and such. This found its expression later in the fact that in the practice of the church to segregate the sexes in temples and in churches side by side in opposite sides of the church, men on one side, women on the other. Interestingly, both equally close to the point of orientation of a church. I'll talk more later about orientation in Christian, traditional Christian worship, but and architecture as well. The point here I'm making is that men and women were equal, were treated equally in the question of modesty and also in their position within the church. But the idea was not that they should be distracting one another by close presence with each other during worship. Well, that's the way the church directly challenged the culture of pagan Rome in a variety of ways, trying to make that culture more charitable, more merciful, and more sexually dignified. The final point I'll make in this episode concerns the place of women within the life of the church and the contrast of the place of women in the pagan culture of the time. The church elevated women, and brought dignity to women in a very striking and important way. The context for all of this within paganism itself is that there were interestingly low ratios of women in Roman society. Women were generally a smaller population than men. And this came through death, a death rate caused in part by the common practice of abortion and also of the practice of specifically female infanticide. In Rome, it was common in many cases to put to death a female child, a daughter born to a family, because the female child was considered less valuable to a family, to its parents, than a male child. This is chillingly documented in a letter that we have from the time. It's the letter of a husband on a business trip. He's traveling, I think, to Alexandria, Egypt, and he's writing to his wife back at home, who's pregnant and expecting, and may give birth in his absence. And rather than expect a kind of sentimental statement by the father that I can't wait to get home, and if you give birth while I'm away, I can't wait to see my beautiful new child, and all that kind of thing. It's a very cold statement about what's to happen to the child when it's born. This is a letter we have from the period. And I'll read it to you, an excerpt of it to you. Here's the husband writing. Know that I am still in Alexandria, and do not worry if they all come back and I remain in Alexandria. I ask and beg you to take good care of our baby son, and as soon as I receive payment, I shall send it to you. If you are delivered of a child before I come home, if it's a boy, keep it. If it's a girl, discard it. You have sent me word, don't forget me. How can I forget you? I beg you not to worry. What a letter. Don't worry about me. I love you. Say, you know, take care, good care of our baby boy. You're pregnant. If you give birth while I'm away. If it's a boy, good, keep it. If it's a girl, kill it. That's his message to his wife at home. The custom of limiting female children in families was widespread. Infanticide was the means through which female children were eliminated as a nuisance, as a burden on families in pagan Roman society. Another document we have on this matter comes from Delphi, a third century town, Delphi, in which inscriptions that were discovered by archaeologists indicated that only 1% of the population of this city had two or more daughters. Only 1% had two or more daughters. Whereas sons were, you know, there were a plenitude of sons. It was very striking to the archaeologists that according to the documents they came up with, inscriptions and such, from a cemetery, I think it was, what they came up with was a very clear evidence that families prevented the accumulation of daughters. They might allow for one daughter, but anything more than that was by 99% of the population eliminated through the killing of that daughter, infanticide. So the result was a low ratio of women in Roman society. And that led to a typically low status for them. I say typically low because women have always faced discrimination and a difficult social position throughout history in all societies, including, by the way, Christendom, when it rose to significance, and even beyond Christendom. Women have always endured a low status in society. This is part related, I know some historians have written on this. This is related to the low numbers in society of Rome. There was a research done by a pair of scholars, Gutentag, like that name, and Secord in 1983, where they studied kind of as a contrast Athens and Sparta. In one case, there were many women, and in another case, there were very few, and compared this to documents which indicate how women were treated and regarded in society. And it found that the fewer women that you have, the lower their status in a society. In addition to this, the low status of women, in addition to their low numbers, relatively low numbers in the Roman Empire, was the fact that they were all women, as well as all men, were legally subjected to, within a family, the so-called pater familias, the father of the family, which was often a very tyrannical kind of authority, and women often suffered as a result of this. So let's come now to the Christian challenge to all of this. To start off, the Christian challenge, which will be very dramatic, did not mean that Christians always lived by the values that were part of traditional Christianity. There are many cases, and certainly were back then, of Christian men abusing their wives and mistreating their daughters, and all sorts of wickedness been done against women. But what traditional Christianity offered to pagan Rome was truly something transformative when it came to the status of women within it. Fundamentally, for Christians, for traditional Christianity, women were equal to men before God. No one had ever said anything like this before. No one. It was, in some sense, the fulfillment of the Old Testament standard of the image of God in female humanity. Man was made, and here I mean, and I usually when I say man, I mean humanity, the human race. Man was made in the image of God. But that didn't mean male humanity, with the exception of female humanity. It meant all humanity, male and female. That's explicitly said in the book of Genesis, chapter 1, verse 27. Male and female made he them, in the image and likeness of God made he them, male and female. So women, female of humanity, were equally the image of God that men were. There was no diminution of that image, that mysterious image of God in women. They were absolutely equal in the image of God. And that would have been found in Judaism as well. But there were limitations in Judaism, and indeed there'd be limitations in Christianity as well, but they were rather more dramatic in Judaism. For instance, according to the laws of Judaism, a man could divorce his wife for whatever reason. As my professor at graduate school used to say, if she burned the toast in the morning, he could dismiss her that evening. And that was it. She was done. She was no longer his wife. However, a woman had no right to divorce her husband in ancient Judaism. She had no right to that. Also, the husband actually... To fill that in a little bit, the husband was required to give her a certificate that would allow her to remarry. So there was some like protection of her in society if a divorce did occur. Another Jewish limitation of the place of women in relation to men is more kind of a cultural thing. But there was real discrimination against women in the life of the Jews. They weren't allowed to worship, for instance, at the temple. They were kept behind men. in what was called the women's courtyard of the Jewish temple in Jerusalem, where they observed the services, but they did not participate in them. And there was even a morning prayer offered by rabbis in about the time of Jesus, I think it was. It's kind of an infamous prayer that some people talk about sometimes, where the rabbi starts his morning prayer by saying, "I thank thee, God, that thou hast not made me a woman." So very clearly there is a thread, a theme, a kind of a stream of, one might call it misogyny, I'm not sure what word to use for it there, in ancient Judaism, even though that great religion, in a completely unique way, compared to all other religions, at least that I know of, elevated women to being equal to men insofar as they were equally the image of God. Now, with Christianity, this elevation of women becomes even greater than it had been in Judaism. And it was this form, this vision of female humanity that the church brought against the vision of the Roman Empire, in especially the 3rd century. The church moved toward sexual harmony, a harmony between the sexes. Even though there continued to be patriarchy within the church, and there would be for centuries, and really there still is today, there's no question about it, despite so many developments that have taken place to strengthen and advance the place of women in modern America and other countries, still men, in so many cases, I think there's no question about it, tend to be the figures of authority in public and family life. So there was no destruction of patriarchy as such, but there was a move towards sexual harmony, the harmony between the sexes. And this finds one of its most dramatic documents. It's documented, perhaps most dramatically, in the quote from Galatians, which I read last time, and which I'll read an excerpt of again. This is chapter 3 of Galatians. There's an equivalent passage in Colossians. In the case of Galatians, it's actually the passage connected to the statement that is sung by the faithful at every Orthodox baptism. So it's connected to that. But this is Paul in Galatians 3:28. "There is neither Jew nor Greek, there is neither slave nor free, there is neither male nor female, for you are all one in Christ Jesus." So Paul writes, declaring that in Christ Jesus, in the church, in the face of, in the presence of God, male and female are equal and are living in harmony together, are called to live in harmony together. I'll talk later about the place of all of this in the rise of Christian marriage in a later episode. But here, we can just kind of put that out there. And also can add to it the role that women were assigned in Paul's ministry and other ministries of the early church. Deaconesses were appointed by Paul. And there are many other cases that can be pointed to. It was Jesus himself who gave women an important place in his ministry. The myrrh-bearing women that are remembered in the Orthodox Church every year during Pascha, one of the Sundays after Pascha, is assigned to the myrrh-bearing women. And of course, one of those is Mary Magdalene. Mary Magdalene, who receives the title in the Orthodox tradition of equal of the apostles, equal of those male apostles. And another title she's given, a little more informal, is that she's the apostle to the apostles. She's the one who brings the news of the resurrection to the apostles. And so she's sent. She's an apostle too. The greatest example, of course, in traditional Christianity of the dignity of women and the example that just enlivens the entire church community is the example of the Virgin Mary. There are, interestingly, images of a woman praying in the catacombs, those underground chambers I discussed last time, as part of the kind of context for the catacomb culture, the subculture of the church in the first two centuries. Images of a woman praying with her hands in the so-called Orans position, raised up, palms upward, praying to God. And it's quite possible that this woman is the Virgin Mary. We don't really know who that was supposed to be, or there's more than one of them. But the Virgin Mary was seen as being the greatest of all the saints. And even though this is not documented much in the early centuries, with time, the tradition of the Church will elaborate the Virgin Mary as being truly the most dignified of all human beings ever to live. All human beings, all people, she is the most dignified. She is the most dignified. So this elevation of the status and place of women in the Church's teaching meant that the Church began really to experience a purchase over the hearts and minds of women, pagan women, in the Roman Empire. And it's a phenomenon that a lot of the converts to the Church were, in fact, women. It's coincidental, but the martyrs I've discussed in detail in this and the previous episode, Catherine in this one, Perpetua and Felicitas in the other one, are, of course, martyrs, female martyrs. They were female martyrs. And there were a lot of women coming into the Church. A comparatively high ratio is suggested by some of the archaeological evidence we have from this period. For instance, in a house church, an underground kind of secret church in Egypt that took place in someone's house during this time, there was discovered recently a number of tunics or kind of shirts that the church had gathered, the parish church had gathered in its charitable activities. And when these tunics were inventoried, it was found that there were 16 that were male, that were sewn, made for men, 82 for women. So what that suggests is, what does it suggest? It suggests that that particular parish community had a whole lot more women, a whole lot more women that they were ministering to than men. There were, of course, many doctrinal incentives for female conversion. The teaching that I've just described, I think, makes that obvious, especially within the pagan Roman context that was so strongly misogynist. And there was a tendency within the Church to improve the status of women. And therefore, there were a lot of converts who were women, some of them quite notable. In the Book of Acts itself, of course, there's sort of the precedent of a female convert, Priscilla, who was married to a man named Aquila, who accompanied Paul in all sorts of his work. In fact, she's called a co-worker. That's a word Paul uses, a co-worker with Paul. She works with him as a missionary, as a teacher. At one point, she and her husband Aquila meet a new convert who doesn't seem, maybe this happens a lot in our culture today as well, doesn't like seem to get the whole picture of traditional Christianity, needs a little more catechetical formation, and they take him home and they teach him. So this is what was going on. Another notable woman, a female convert to the Church in the period of the Roman Empire itself that we're talking about, was the concubine, the female companion of the Emperor Commodus. Her name was Marcia, who patronized the Roman Church. The church in Rome, living under these difficult circumstances of the time, she intervened and interceded on behalf of the church in Rome with the emperor himself. And one last one, there could be many others listed, the very catacombs themselves that Christians made use of were purchased by a patroness, a female Christian who was from a wealthy background. And indeed, a lot of the evangelism of the church during this period of dramatic growth, especially in the 3rd century, is done by women. And not by women going out into society and preaching the gospel to whoever will listen. There may have been some of that. It seems like Priscilla almost did that kind of thing. But by women being in marriages with pagan men. Women being in marriages with pagan men. How many people converted to Christianity in this way, we don't know. But there must have been a lot, and some have been documented, where the man was pagan and found perhaps initially in paganism something a little bit more recognizable to him, and the woman converted to Christianity, perhaps at first secretly, often that's actually what goes on. That's exactly what goes on, as a matter of fact, in the life of St. Catherine, whom I mentioned at the beginning of this episode. Catherine's very mother was a secret Christian. And so many people, men, come into the church under the influence of their Christian wife, in that sense, giving the wife a very strong and important evangelical and missionary role. And the final thing just to say here, with all of this attention given to the elevation of women within the church, I don't want to give the impression that this was a kind of proto-feminism of some kind. The church was not the origin of feminism. A very different culture was. That culture was the culture of post-Christian Christendom, and feminism could only have arisen within it because of the elevation of women within Christendom at an early stage in history. This was not a fight for, a struggle for, some sort of worldly equality and personal rights. That's part of a very different and distant post-Christian culture, the idea of individual rights and political conflict, which was very much a part of the modern feminist movement. As with slavery, Christians at this time did not organize a fundamental social and political movement to address what they were addressing otherwise in very different ways. But that needs to be noted here. So this is not a feminist movement, but was a movement that elevated women very strongly, a movement which elevated women in the Roman Empire and its culture. So, by the end of this important third century, the 200s, the church has begun to emerge from her subculture, begun to emerge from the catacombs, and has begun more and more to influence the culture around her, influencing it with her own counterculture, which she has developed during the first two centuries of her history. The case of St. Catherine, which we heard about in the beginning anecdote of this episode, is an example of that growing public influence. And indeed, in the time of Catherine, the church finally crossed that 10% threshold, taking her position within the Roman Empire as an important subculture. Many historians, as we reach the end of this episode, many historians see the origin of Christendom, as I mentioned in the very introduction, as belonging to the 4th century, the 300s, and being directly related to the conversion of the emperor to Christianity. Constantine, Emperor Constantine, especially with his Edict of Milan in 313, is often presented as the founder of Christendom. That very word is used by Warren Carroll, whose massive study of the history of Christendom is probably the biggest, certainly in the English language, that's ever been undertaken. He, Carroll, in his first volume talking about Constantine, literally calls him the founder of Christendom. Another scholar, more of a journalist really than a scholar, named Malcolm Muggeridge, who lived during the 20th century, and converted ultimately to Christianity. Early in his life, interestingly, he was a kind of a socialist, and he sympathized with communism. He even traveled to communist Russia and kind of checked it out. By the end of his life, he very much became kind of involved in a different view of things. He really promoted Mother Teresa of Calcutta. And her own ministry, a religious Christian ministry of the Roman Catholic Church in India. But he himself, as a kind of journalist and thinker, finally became a Christian. He converted to Protestantism, and then at the very end of his life, I think it was the late 80s or early 90s, he converted to Roman Catholicism, Malcolm Muggeridge. Well, anyway, he wrote a book called, it's really a series of talks he gave that turned into a book, called The End of Christendom. And early in this book, before the end, he gives an account of the origins, the rise of Christendom, and these are his words. Listen for the influence and centrality of Constantine, and the place of Christ as well. Listen also in this interesting passage for the conception of the world. What is the world understood as? Because this is very typical of the Western view of Christendom. Okay, so let me quote this passage. The founder, Malcolm Muggeridge writes, the founder of Christianity was, of course, Christ. The founder of Christianity was Christ. The founder of Christendom, I suppose, could be named as the Emperor Constantine. You might even say that Christ himself abolished Christendom before it began by stating that his kingdom was not of this world. One of the most far-reaching and important of all his statements, Christendom began with the Emperor Constantine. Christianity began with the Incarnation. Christendom began when Constantine, as an act of policy,

0: creator of this podcast. However, those who follow Christ, who see in his kingdom, not of this world, their ultimate destiny, as did the author of the letter to Diognetus and of Hebrews and so many other works that I've quoted here, did live in this world and use their vision of that kingdom to spiritually, I just split an infinitive, spiritually to transform this world. So Christendom was in fact quite contrary to Muggeridge, in my opinion, something that was innately found within the message of Christ and exactly in his message of his kingdom not belonging to this world. And I hope that I made that clear in the introductory episode and in episode number one when I talked about cosmology. Be that as it may, my point right now is to argue that Christendom had already been born by the time of Constantine. He was not the founder of it. It had been born in the Great Commission and its cosmology, a vision growing out of traditional Christianity of the evangelical calling of the church to engage, although in a detached way, the world around it. And by the year 300, the eve of Constantine's conversion, and the very time of St. Catherine's martyrdom, by the year 300, Christendom had grown not only in numbers, and that's not where Christendom ultimately is found, in its numbers, but it had grown as a cultural force, even a countercultural force, within the Roman Empire. The foundations of Christendom had been laid. Join me next time as I discuss the Emperor Constantine and the invention of Christian statecraft.
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"As so-and-so slandered you, don't give in to hatred. If you hate the slanderer, you are hating a person, and therefore breaking the commandment of love. The evil done with words you are now doing by your deeds. On the other hand, if you keep the commandments, you are helping the other as much as you can to become free from this sin. Nothing causes as much suffering as to be slandered in regard to one's faith or one's behavior. It is impossible to remain indifferent, unless you are like Susanna, who in her purity turned her gaze on God, who alone can free us from slander, demonstrate our innocence, and cheer the soul with hope. The more you pray with all your heart for the one who has slandered you, the more readily God reveals the truth to those whom the slanderer has scandalized. But you, in your turn, take good care not to compromise the good reputation of a brother or sister by letting slip hurtful comparisons in your conversation. The result of those unkind words is bound to be an unconscious but unyielding grudge against them. Praise that brother or sister, praise them in public, and pray sincerely for them as for yourself. Very soon, then, you will be free of this dislike." St. Maximus the Confessor on Ancient Faith Radio.

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0: 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The Neighborhood Resilience Project is excited to announce its second annual Reclaim the Tradition retreat, inviting all Orthodox communities to reclaim the tradition of Christian service. Inspired by St. Basil's charge to care for the suffering and love the brokenhearted back to life, this retreat will serve as both a theological and practical launching point to create or expand ministry communities across the nation. 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
1: Poised between East and West, between Orthodox and Catholic, Lithuania, the last of Europe's pagan nations, did not forget its ancient tales, such as that of the giantess Neringa, Egle Queen of Serpents, and the Iron Wolf. 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In The Wolf and the Cross, Father Andrew Stephen Damick and Deacon Seraphim Richard Rowland take a very personal pilgrimage into a land where history and legend have met and fused, where Orthodox Christians have lived as a minority for nearly seven centuries, their faith founded upon the blood of martyrs and the witness of dozens of saints. 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
2: Okay, hey, so do you guys want to go to lunch or maybe take a hike after this?
3: My heart. My heart is drawn to somewhere warm with good food in it. What about you, Judy?
4: Yeah, I think coffee sounds good, Cynthia.
3: Yeah, coffee sounds good. And then maybe what we could do is talk about the benefits of hiking.
4: That might be enough on a Monday.
3: I think that's reasonable.
2: All right, you guys, I'm outnumbered.
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2: Hello, everyone, and welcome to the January 2023 Filled with Less show. 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
3: Happy New Year, Cynthia.
2: Happy New Year.
3: And someday I'll remember to write 2023 on my check. That usually takes about 5 months.
2: But like someone told us in book club, they still cash them, even if you put 2022.
3: Oh, that's true. That's true. That's good.
2: So that's okay. Thank you, Maria, for that wisdom. So looking back, we learned a lot last year. We grew. Sometimes it was painful, but looking back on the past year with gratitude is so key, because I think a lot of people just want to skip ahead, like, okay, this is how I want to be different in 2023. Yeah. This is what I need to look at. These are the goals I need to make. Look ahead. But it's so important to pause and be thankful for the past.
3: Yeah, I totally agree. And that's kind of that abundance mindset, right? And the thing is to look back and remember what the year gave you, right? What kind of foundation it laid for this next new beginning.
2: Exactly, because we're not the same people we were a year ago at this time.
3: No,
2: We know more.
3: Yeah.
2: We have more experience. We have wisdom. Mm-hmm. We've accomplished so much. I think anybody can say that, not just people who have, you know, podcasts and ministries and stuff, but people in their families, you know, you look back at, oh my gosh, this is what happened this past year. And just be thankful for being alive and for all the blessings that God gave us. It's time to pause.
3: Yeah.
2: For sure.
3: So what is something maybe you're thankful for from 2022.
2: Oh my goodness, there's so many things. I wish I'd known you were going to ask me that. I would have come up with something. I mean, immediately, obviously, the last thing that we've been talking about ad nauseum, and I hate to even bring it up again, but I'm thankful I got a diagnosis of Lyme disease.
3: Yes, that's huge.
2: I know how to go forward with my health now. This is giving me a light at the end of the tunnel.
3: Yeah.
2: I'm thankful that we have clarity about our membership because we stepped back for a couple months last summer, took a little sabbatical.
3: Yeah, that was very good.
2: It was so good. Yeah. We learned through self-care and introspection and prayer how to go forward.
3: Yeah.
2: And that we can continue to give. It just needs to look a little bit different.
3: Yeah. Yep.
2: So I'm so thankful for that blessing. I'm thankful for new relationships, and we're going to talk a lot about relationships today, but God continues to be so gracious in the people that he brings into my life. How about you?
3: It's interesting you said clarity, because I was thinking about 2022, and I realized that by the end of it, I feel like I'd stepped into kind of a clearing after having traveled for a couple years in what felt like a very densely wooded forest. I think when you and I first started working together in 2019, I was coming to the end of a really long season of my life, 20 years worth of full-time parenting, mothering, where that was my whole identity. Everything was wrapped up in that for most of my adulthood. And right about the time we kind of started working together, my kids were going off to college. They were extracting themselves from me in a way that is appropriate and good, but I was less intertwined in their life, and it almost felt like half of me was gone, like a kind of an open wound, you know? And so you come to the end of a season, I felt like I knew really well, and the only way forward was kind of through this forest of terrain I knew nothing about. Yeah. Who am I going to be now? What am I going to do? And I knew it was important that I understood that. Otherwise, I'd be tempted to keep running back to that stage, you know, and to what was familiar, and potentially strain my relationship with my kids.
2: Yes.
3: Because they needed me to move on to myself.
2: Yeah.
3: They need to live their lives, and that, you know, and that it would actually benefit us. And so I think the last 2 years, God knew that I needed your voice in my head for those 2 years to keep putting one foot in front of the other and to ask those questions. To sit, I spent years in the morning with my journal kind of reflecting on where I was going, what are my gifts, and having to have one-on-one time, find my identity just in Christ, not in mothering, not as a wife. I mean, and that by doing that, I would have the discernment to be better in all the other areas of my life. And so I felt like even our ministry was kind of evolving at the same time, and there's a lot of just moving forward in ways I didn't know where it was going. But through kind of that more rugged terrain, I was getting stamina and muscle and clarity as I went, seeing beautiful sights I wouldn't normally see because I had tried something new. And I felt like by the end of last year, like I said, I'd kind of exited and into a clearing and felt really energized and a lot clearer about where we're going and who I am and where I'm going and how maybe I could use my gifts in a way that adds value to the, as we all are called to do, you know, and that's my, and my passion is that, and my passion is to help to be that support for other people who are in transition and they're walking through that forest, leaving what was behind that was comfortable and opening themselves up to transformation.
2: And is that what sort of propelled you into 2023? Like with a whole, like, mindset on, okay, I've been through that, and now here's where I'm going. Here's what I want to achieve, and here's how I'm going to make it happen.
3: Yes, and it made me grateful for, you know, I was really grateful for the journey, you know, with all of the times that I fell, and like it was thorny sometimes, and but it's like it's like going through being purified by fire, whatever, you know, like there's no other way around it. I had to go through it, and I'm really thankful on the other side for every part of it. Honest to goodness, you know? I wouldn't want to, like, circle back around and do it again, but, you know? But I'm really thankful for the journey of the last 2 years, and I do feel like with 2023, like, really excited.
2: Good.
3: For this next chapter of my life.
2: Good. Good. I'm so glad. I think there's so much value. You know, when you came to me after wading through the forest, I had been there.
3: Yeah.
2: I had done that, not in the way of children growing up, but my former identity as a corporate ladder climbing person who basically retired, and who am I now, and mm-hmm. what's my identity? So kind of going through that identity crisis, touching base again with who we are in Christ,
3: yeah,
2: and our identity in God and our faith, and then branching out from there on where he wants to lead us. We both went through that process,
3: yeah,
2: from a different standpoint and in different ways.
3: Yeah, which is wonderful
2: mm-hmm.
3: that it was very different.
2: Yeah.
3: Like, it was kind of a similar journey, but very different circumstances.
2: Exactly.
3: Yeah.
2: I'm sure a lot of our listeners are nodding their heads saying, oh, yes.
3: That's familiar.
2: Yeah, that's familiar. I'm mm-hmm. trying to find my identity right now.
3: Mm-hmm.
2: And, praying for guidance on how to get
3: right.
2: there.
3: And trust the journey.
2: Trust the journey.
3: Yeah.
2: Today, we're going to talk quite a bit about the journey. We're going to talk about, first of all, in our Peaceful Mind segment, Phoebe Farag-McCall mm-hmm. on her book, Putting Joy into Practice. We're going to talk to her about a couple of the seven steps of how to find more joy in our lives. So mm-hmm. that's Peaceful Mind. And then for productive, or no, then we go to Healthy Body.
3: Mm-hmm.
2: For Healthy Body, I'm going to talk about the importance of relationships on our health and connections and community and the physiological response that leads to longevity.
3: Mm.
2: And that's going to be fun. And then we go on to productive life, and Molly's going to talk about procrastination and how to reach those goals that we've always wanted to reach. So without further ado, let's get started.

Sony Phoebe Farag-Mikkel blogs about faith, family, relationships, and community at beingincommunity.com. She also serves alongside her husband at St. Antonios and St. Mina Coptic Orthodox Church in East Rutherford, New Jersey. She is the mother of three, a writer, speaker, educator, and advocate, and works in international development.

0: Well, welcome to our show, Phoebe. We are so pleased that you are here to join us. We're excited to have you.
1: I'm pleased to be with you. Thank you. I'm pleased to be with you.
0: Cynthia and I love your book.
2: Yes.
0: Putting Joy into Practice. She actually introduced me to your book in 2020, I believe, because I felt like I read it right in the middle of lockdown. And it was such good timing. And I felt like it was very, I don't know if empowering is the right word, but to me it felt empowering because it helped me during a very like kind of confusing and fraught time to separate joy from circumstances. And I really was hoping that, you know, I know we want to get into these steps. They're so good about how to practice joy, but I was hoping you could first help us to understand maybe what joy even is. Like, how is joy different than happiness?
1: Sure. So usually when people, when we talk about the difference between joy and happiness, we sometimes talk about happiness in a slightly disparaging way. But the reality is happiness is a good thing. Happiness is, to be honest, it's, we kind of live for happiness in a sense. Like we, you know, we're happy when we get a new and exciting job, for example. We're happy when we have our families around us. We're happy when we're hanging out with a bunch of friends that love us and that we love. And these are good things. We spend a lot of time in our lives actually doing the things, seeking the things that make us happy. And that's good. Happiness is good. And I think God does want us to be happy to us. To a certain degree, as long as that happiness is some that, you know, in the seeking of that happiness, we glorify him. But as you mentioned, you kind of mentioned already, happiness in those examples that I gave you already, happiness is related to circumstances. We feel happy when we are in happy circumstances, when we are, you know, like I said, say we just got a new job, new relationship, you know, we're, you know, spending time with the family that we love. We are, give me an example. Good, happy circumstance for you.
0: Yeah, like we are maybe starting a new endeavor or...
1: Starting a new endeavor, exactly. Or having, you know, if you have children, spending time with your children.
0: Yeah.
1: You know, they're related to circumstances. Your children are there. The endeavor is there. The job is there. You know, these are things that are based on circumstances. You're healthy. Healthy is, if you're healthy, right? Health is a circumstance, right?
0: Mm-hmm.
1: And if you're healthy, thank God. I would be very happy. You know, it's always very happy to be healthy. We just came out of a bout of, you know, some sort of stomach virus in my family. And I can tell you when that was over, I was very happy.
0: Yeah, I get that.
1: So, you know, so the difference now between joy and happiness is that joy is not related to circumstance. Joy is not. And the other difference is a lot of people think that because happiness and joy sometimes seem like they overlap, they think that joy is like a sort of happiness multiplied by happiness squared. You know what I mean? Like intense happiness.
0: Mm-hmm.
1: But joy is a little bit different. Joy is something that we can experience even when our circumstances are not happy. So I tried to be joyful while my children were vomiting. You know, it wasn't a happy circumstance. I was certainly not happy to clean up vomit, right? But I'm sorry to start a podcast off with this, but yeah. Yeah, I just realized it's
0: relatable.
1: Not what you want. And then when I caught it myself, I was certainly not happy, right? But I could have joy. I could thank God that it was going to pass, right? Joy is something that that you can have even if your circumstances are unhappy, and that's why we can hear about, for example, people who experience joy in Auschwitz. Like, you've heard of the stories of people who survived the Holocaust and experiencing joy in such terrible, terrible, terrible circumstances, right?
0: Yes.
1: We have St. Paul in the epistle to the Philippians when he's in jail. He says, I rejoice in my chains. You know, it's not a happy circumstance to be in jail, but he was able to have joy because joy is something that we can experience despite our circumstances or regardless of our circumstances. And that we can experience because joy is a gift from God. In the book, I define joy as something we experience in the giving and receiving of sacrificial love.
0: Mm-hmm.
1: And if we think about joy in that way, we can give and experience sacrificial love in any circumstance. And that, you know, and that's why you might find there are people who have very happy circumstances who don't have joy at the same time. So joy is something we need to cultivate, whether our circumstances are happy or whether they're not.
2: So would you say, so, okay, so that's the key. I think I'm drilling this down. So the people who were in Auschwitz, people who are suffering, people who are not feeling the joy at all, and all circumstances point to not joy. I think you just hit on how to achieve it. It's through our love and connection with other people.
1: With other people and with God.
2: And with God.
1: Because if we think about sacrificial love, well, who gave the utmost sacrifice? Whose love was the most sacrificial? It was Jesus Christ. And when we experience joy through that, we're experiencing, when we're going to get to the practice, we'll probably get to the practices at a certain point, right? But when I talk about the practices, it's really about orienting ourselves to receive the sacrificial love that Christ has already given us through his death, suffering, death, and resurrection.
2: I love this because it's coming out of ourselves. I think that when we're suffering and we're in the midst of the storm, it's easy to go inward and just think of how uncomfortable we are and how unhappy we are and how we're in pain or we're cleaning up vomit or whatever it is, right? It's a coming out of ourselves. I would think that that's a practice, a muscle that takes a lot of work.
1: And especially because sometimes when we're in those circumstances, we think that we can get ourselves out of it only through our own power, right? Only through our own selves. And then we feel really depleted when we're kind of out of it. We're out of the energy we have. We're out of the strength that we have, and we're just exhausted. And, you know, and it's because we're trying to draw only on the strength that we have instead of drawing from the strength that God can give us.
2: Right.
0: Yeah. So it sounds almost like joy could be related to surrender and release, right? Of things that we can't control. And another thing that struck me was, it seems like joy is also really connected to meaning. So even in the midst of like you cleaning up something or dealing with sick kids, when the meaning is that in that is that you are caretaking, you are showing love and comfort, there's meaning in that struggle.
1: Absolutely.
0: Then there's joy in the struggle because it is infused with love and meaning.
1: Yeah. Yeah, absolutely. I mean, why would you clean up somebody's vomit unless you love them?
0: Right.
1: You know?
0: Right.
1: And you love them and you want to provide them comfort when they're suffering and in sickness. So you do that because you love them. And that's where the joy comes in, right? You're giving sacrificial love.
0: Right. So let's talk about that. I want to dig right into the specific ways you talk about how to practice joy. There's seven different ways. And let's just briefly touch on those because I think they're so good and so helpful.
1: Yes. Before I get into them, though, I want to point out two things. The first is that, as I mentioned earlier, joy is a gift from God. And joy, as Christians, we also know that joy is one of the fruit of the Spirit, right? So when we talk about joy not being related to our circumstance, you know, it's logical because if we think about the fruit of the Spirit, well, the fruit of the Spirit is not supposed to be related to our circumstances or our feelings, right? The fruit of the Spirit is a gift, you know, is from God. It's from the Holy Spirit. So if we have the Holy Spirit in us, that means that we should be bearing the fruit of love, joy, peace, patience, kindness, goodness, gentleness, self-control, right? Mm-hmm. So that's the first thing is that joy, having joy should be the result of our having the Holy Spirit through our baptism. Now, how to continue to bear that fruit is this part about the practices that the church gives us. And one thing that's really important about talking about practices is that they aren't like seven steps that like you do the first one and then you do the second one and voila, by the seventh step, you have joy. It's not a formula. What it is closer to is something you said earlier about a muscle. It's more like we do these practices that the church has given us to train ourselves or to orient ourselves to having the joy of the resurrection in our lives. So in the book, I liken it to a cup. you know, it, you can have a cup turned upside down. And if you try to pour water in the cup that's upside down, the cup will be touched by water. Okay. Because God wants to give us joy, right? He wants to give it to us. And so there are people, even who are not Christian, who do get to experience joy, but it's on the outside. It touches only the outside of the cup. When we talk about the practices that the church gives us, they're about turning that cup right side up so that when that joy is given, when the water is poured, it's poured into the cup and we can be filled by it. Mm. So that's why in the book I mentioned seven. But there are more. So, but these particular seven are ones that helped me. And so I really focused on them. So to tell you what they are praying the hours, visiting the sick, the joy of repentance, giving thanks, hospitality, arrow prayers, and singing praises to God. And each of these, are practices that when we do them, we get to experience God's love for us, and we get to also offer that love to other people.
0: I love that by us pursuing joy, it automatically goes beyond us and also blesses those around us. Mm-hmm. Like it's not something we just do for ourselves.
1: Yeah.
0: That it's giving to communities. It's so when we experience joy, it's good for the whole.
1: Yeah. Yeah, absolutely. And maybe that could be one of those little distinctions too, is that usually when we have joy, we're eager to share it with others. Mm-hmm. And that may or may not be the case with happiness. In fact, those who experience joy during happy circumstances are probably because they are desiring to share that happiness with others. So in that way, joy is linked to happiness. Whereas there are many of us who enjoy the happy experiences, but don't necessarily want to share,
0: right?
1: Or give to others. We want to kind of keep it to ourselves. And those of us who do that end up not actually enjoying those happy circumstances. Hence, you know, the verse, it is more blessed to give than to receive. I believe that word blessed that we use in the Bible in Greek actually means happy. Hmm. So it is more happy to give than to receive.
2: That's
1: right?
2: So interesting. So, yeah. You know, yeah. I'm thinking, you know, happiness isn't necessarily contagious. Happiness is so often because it's circumstantial and it's personal, but joy can be contagious.
1: Mm-hmm. Mm-hmm.
2: I love that thought. Yeah. Okay, what's the next one?
1: So, I could briefly describe each of the.
0: That'd be awesome.
1: Sure. So, praying the hours is the first one, and the reason that one is first is because I think this is one of the it's foundational, and some of the other practices that I mention later in the book, giving thanks, arrow prayers, and actually joy of repentance, giving thanks and arrow prayers and singing praise to God kind of well up from that, because praying the hours is really about praying the Psalms. And praying the Psalms is something the church has done for centuries. In fact, the church, before Christ himself prayed the Psalms, right? The Jewish people, even before Christ, for thousands of years, have been praying the Psalms in worship. And praying the hours is how the church took the Psalms and imitating the Jewish practice of several times a day, we took the Psalms and we kind of divided them up into about 7 hours in the day, and we pray them. Okay, and every church any church that has some sort of liturgical tradition has a prayer book using the Psalms. So in the Coptic Orthodox Church, for example, it's the Agbeia, it's the Book of the Hours. In the Eastern Orthodox churches, it's called in Greek Horologion, right? In the Catholic Church, they've got a Liturgy of the Hours. In the Anglican and Episcopalian traditions, they have the Book of Common Prayer that I believe also many mainline Protestants use that. And the Book of Common Prayer is a Psalter. It also divides up the Psalms, and each each prayer book usually divides up the Psalms to, for in different hours, and they each have maybe some additional prayers. In the Coptic one, for example, we have a gospel reading for each hour, and then we have some litanies, and then a concluding prayer that relates to each, the kind of the theme of each hour. Mm-hmm. And what praying the hours does for us is it puts the words of the Psalms in our minds and in our hearts. And those words help us to pray even when we have no words to pray, right? So that's one of the first things that the Psalms do. So when we're kind of stuck and when we're in a struggle, for example, we might, the words of a Psalm might come to us like, "May the Lord answer you in the day of trouble," right? And the other beautiful thing that praying the hours specifically does is that it assigns prayers to certain times of the day. So that when we pray them at that time, so for example, the morning prayer is usually like between kind of 6 and 7 a.m. The third hour prayer is at around 9 a.m. The sixth hour at 12, the ninth hour at 3, etc. And when we pray at those hours, what we're actually doing, even if we're by ourselves, is we're joining a community in prayer. Because if I'm standing up at 6 o'clock in the morning praying the morning prayer, chances are somebody else at 6 o'clock in the morning has also picked up their prayer book and is praying those Psalms too. And because of the way time zones work, probably when I picked up my Egbea, somebody else has just put theirs down and just finished praying. So I'm continuing this chorus of prayer, right? And then when I finish, somebody's probably going to pick theirs up. So this continuing this chorus of prayers. And then if you notice, many of the Psalms are Psalms of praise, right? And in heaven, what are the angels doing? They're praising God. In the centuries before me, they've been praying those exact same Psalms, millennia before me, right? Thousands of years before me, the same exact words. Jesus Christ himself prayed those same exact words. So now I'm joining like a physical community praying these, like a present day community praying these Psalms. And I'm also joining an eternal chorus. Mm. And so, one of the really difficult things that often steals our joy is the sense of loneliness. Mm. But the Book of the Hours actually helps us not to recognize how not lonely we are. When we pray the hours, even when we're physically by ourselves, we're actually joining a cloud of witnesses, a community on earth and in heaven, in praying those prayers.
0: It makes me think, like when you were talking about happiness and joy, like there's like a fleeting element to happiness, because when those circumstances change, the happiness tends to evaporate, and that yet with joy, there seems to be this eternal quality. And when you're praying those Psalms, like you talked about with the cloud of witnesses and with other people during the community, it's like you're entering into eternal time. Mm. And bringing that into your day.
1: Yes.
0: And I hadn't thought of it being a communal act like that. Your personal prayers. And I think that's lovely.
2: Yeah.
1: Yes. Yes. And from there, when we build that practice of praying the hours, we start, for example, with time and repetition, we start to memorize Psalms, right? And those Psalms get stored into our hearts, those words of praise and worship to God and thanksgiving and repentance, they all kind of get stored up inside of us. And that gives us kind of the, remember you said earlier about feeling empowered? Mm-hmm. It gives us tools. It gives us the tools we need to orient ourselves to receiving joy, even when we're in those difficult circumstances.
2: Yeah.
1: So, for example, in the next one, visiting the sick, visiting the sick is actually one of many. It's actually, if we go to Matthew chapter 25, when Jesus tells, he separates the sheep from the goats, and he tells the people, he says, "Come to me, you, I was hungry and you gave me food, and I was sick and you visited me, I was naked and you clothed me," right? And the people say, "When did we do that, Lord?" And he said, "Whatever you've done for the least of these, my brethren, you've done it to me," right? So actually, visiting the sick is one of many acts of mercy that we can do to have joy. But I specifically focused on visiting the sick because I felt that this was something that was something really universal. For example, we may not encounter hungry people, right? Depending on where we live and our circumstances, we may not actually encounter people who are hungry all the time. You know, like, yes, when I lived in New York City, there were often people hungry who, you know, I could help, you know, by giving them a sandwich or something out on the street, right? But, you know, I live in the suburbs now. And then the suburbs, you don't really see as much of that. Same with, you know, people who need clothing, or maybe we can't go visit a prison, right? Prisons have really, you know, strict rules about whether you can go visit, right? So what of those things that Jesus said that we should do, that we, if we do it unto them, you know, that person, we have done it to him, that everybody, whether they live, you know, in Beverly Hills or whether they live in Calcutta, they can do, and that is visiting the sick. We all know somebody who's experiencing sickness in some way. Whether it is something acute, like it's, you know, they went to the hospital for a short period, or whether it's something chronic, you know, something ongoing, somebody who's been in rehab for a while, or somebody who's experiencing like a chronic illness, you know, or somebody heart sick, somebody who's mourning the loss of a loved one, for example. So we know people who are experiencing sickness, no matter what kind of walk of life we have. And visiting the sick, which is a very unhappy circumstance, right? If somebody who's sick, it's unhappy. It doesn't feel good at all. How can we experience joy in that? Well, that's part of the giving of this, of sacrificial love, right? And then while we're visiting the sick, one of the things we can do when visiting a sick person is to pray a psalm together, or pray an hour together, depending on their, you know, their situation. Because a lot of times when we think about visiting the sick, we're just like, well, what do we do? What do we say? There's a lot of ways we can visit the sick that actually makes things even less comfortable, right? Like we could go visit and ask some really intrusive questions about their health or give them terrible advice,
0: right?
1: You know, especially if they're experiencing chronic illness, right? You know, they've been through this, they've seen a million doctors, they don't need you to tell them, you know, what have you tried?
0: Right. Have you tried?
2: Right.
1: Right. And you know,
2: I love that you expanded on who's sick. Like, because often we think, oh, visiting the sick, taking a soup. Pot of soup
0: to
2: someone who has the flu,
0: right,
2: or something like that. But you are so right. There are so many ways that people are sick.
0: Like loneliness. Right.
2: We're going to talk about that later.
0: Yeah.
2: In fact,
0: yeah.
2: There are a lot of ways that people are sick and a lot of ways we can minister to them. Mm-hmm. So I like that you opened up our horizon on that.
1: And because really what you're doing when you're visiting the sick is not so much providing healing of the body, because that's, you know, that's the job of the doctors, right? But what you are doing is providing healing of something else, which is a healing of the soul and the spirit. You're giving something very valuable, because this is another thing. When you go and visit the sick person, you're giving them your time, and time is something that cannot be bought. And no matter how rich you are, how poor you are, everybody has 24 hours a day. Everybody has in those 24 hours, you know. So when you give that time, you're giving something, you're giving a part of your life to that person, and you're giving an opportunity to connect, especially sickness, especially chronic sickness, can be really lonely. If somebody who is elderly and kind of, you know, there's a certain point when elderly people kind of just continue to experience different kinds of chronic sickness as they get older and older, right? So they become more and more isolated because they can't do the things that they could do before. They can't go out, you know, so that visit is even more valuable because that's what will help counter that loneliness.
2: Right.
1: And so when you think about it in terms of the healing aspect of giving your time, of physically being there, of making a connection, that's what we're looking for when we're visiting the sick. And so one of the ways we can do that is we can pray a psalm, we could sing a hymn together, you know.
2: Yeah.
1: We can do a hobby together, like we could color together and hear some, you know, listen to some music while we color, you know. We could read stories, you know, bring a storybook, a fairy tale, a book that they want to read, for example, that they may, you know, have trouble, you know, reading on their own now, or they don't have the energy to read, bring a book and read it to them.
2: You
1: know,
2: you're giving us so many tools and so many things to think about. We're going so deep that I just love this. I think that a lot of people might be pausing, like Molly and I are right now, like, oh my goodness, this is something to really think about in depth. For the sake of time, let's go into just one more that you might want to highlight.
1: Sure. So we talked about praying the hours of the visiting the sick. I'm going to jump to arrow prayers because, again, it's one of those that stems from the praying of the hours. Mm-hmm. Because what arrow prayers are short prayers that are can be prayed at any time in any situation. They are usually memorized, and they usually come, they come from either a line from one of the Psalms, or the most commonly used and the most popular, the Jesus Prayer. Mm-hmm. So we all know the Jesus Prayer, right? Lord Jesus Christ, Son of God, have mercy on me, a sinner. Mm-hmm. That is one that many of us practice. And the way you practice an arrow prayer is you might speak to your father of confession or your spiritual guide and ask them, you know, what is a good prayer for me? What is a good arrow prayer for me to pray? And how often should I repeat it? And so your confession father might tell you, you know, pray the Jesus Prayer 100 times a day, right? And say maybe like before you go to bed or when you wake up. And usually the Orthodox Church gives us tools for that. For example, there's the prayer beads or a prayer rope that helps us to count them. And the benefit of that repetition is that we're putting, it's called an arrow prayer precisely because this is a prayer that is like a straight arrow towards God, right? And so when we repeat them, we're actually putting arrows in our quiver. So that when we are in need of those prayers, when we are in that circumstance, that moment where I have no words to say, but I need to pray, it's what comes out. So we get them from repetition, repeating the Jesus Prayer. We also get them from the repetition of the Psalms. Many of the Desert Fathers will mention a favorite arrow prayer. In the book, I have a whole list of them that we draw from some of the Desert Fathers and other, you know, fathers and mothers of the church. And they are all usually a short phrase from the Psalms. So, for example, in the book, I mention one where I pray. It's the first line of a psalm from the sixth hour. Save me, O Lord, for the waters have come up to my neck. Mm-hmm. You know, and it just that I, you know, I was feeling this terrible feeling of anxiety over a crisis that happened in my house. And I sat there and the first thing that came to my mouth, because again, having prayed the hours, that psalm has been repeated enough that it's now also in my quiver.
0: Yeah.
1: Right. And like so that. The moment and that moment of anxiety and fear and I just saved me. I literally felt like I was drowning. And when you read about what happened to my house, there was a flood, but it wasn't just any flood. And I'll keep that little secret surprise about what kind of flood it was for those who want to read the book.
0: Intriguing, yes.
1: It's intriguing, but let's just say it was worse than vomit.
0: Oh, no.
1: And there I was, save me, O Lord, for the waters have come up to my neck. And the moment I prayed it, I felt like I really did feel God's presence with me.
2: Yeah.
1: And then I, you know, my soul calmed a little bit. And then I went back to the Jesus Prayer, which is one I often repeat. And I repeated the Jesus Prayer a few times. And then I just felt peace. And I knew my problem wasn't solved. My circumstances did not change. In fact, they didn't change for a very long time after that. It took forever certainly several years for everything to be rectified after what happened. But that didn't matter because I had the joy.
2: Yeah, you were
1: ready. From God. Mm-hmm. I was ready to face the day. I was ready to, because I had God with me. Right. And in his presence is fullness of joy.
2: Right. Mm. I think that, that's, again, it's that whole muscle. It's that whole, mm-hmm. you know, the way you live your life every day, that scaffolding of your day that includes the prayers, that includes the Psalms, that includes the Jesus Prayer. You're always, I love the analogy of filling your quiver with all of these arrows so that when the tough times come, when the circumstances are difficult and you're suffering and things hit you from out of nowhere, you're at the ready. You're not caught off guard and you've got this constant connection to God and your faith and you've got that ammunition to even fight against the evil one if he's trying to get you down at those times.
1: Mm-hmm. Yeah, yeah. And to bring it back to, you know, St. John Cassian's favorite arrow prayer was, make haste, O God, to deliver me. Make haste to help me.
2: Yes.
1: And when he talks about it, he says, we need to pray this even in happy circumstances, because it is very possible when we are happy to also kind of get lukewarm about our faith. because things are good. Yeah. And to not attribute the good that came to us to God, and to the fact that he's given us these blessings, and to just attribute it to our own strength.
2: Right.
1: And our own, you know, the things that we do. And that does not equip us then when we are circumstances are not good, because we thought it was our strength that gave us those happy circumstances, when actually it was also God. Exactly. Because he is the giver of all good things.
2: Exactly. Well, gosh, Phoebe, you've given us so much to think about today. And I just love that you came on. I could talk to you all day long. I wish, hopefully you'll come on again.
1: And sure.
0: Each one of those could be its own segment.
2: Oh, I know. Segment. I know. Let's just have her on for a series. Mm-hmm. Let's do that. I was talking to Molly before we started, and to you, because you came on. And you are one of the Orthodox Speakers Bureau's most sought after speakers right now. And I think it's because people are searching for joy. Like, where is the joy? Because so many people are hurting. And what you talk about is so insightful. And I just thank you. Thank you for coming on today. I think that everyone's going to love this segment.
1: Thank you. Thank you so much for having me. And I pray that you all experience the fullness of joy.
2: Thank you.
0: Thank you.
2: Thank you.

0: Oh gosh, Cynthia, that's a lot to think about, isn't it?
1: She went so deep.
0: Yeah.
1: And I still want to, like, I wish I had made better notes.
0: I encourage you to check out that book.
1: Yes.
0: To really explore all the seven ways. Like she said, it's really a way to, I just feel like, to pack up your toolbox, like you said, for when times are trials and for struggles, they're right there.
1: Mm-hmm.
0: You know, and you could turn immediately to them. And like when she talked about being that cup.
1: Yes, I know, the cup. I was going to bring that up too.
0: I loved that.
1: Me too.
0: Image.
1: Mm-hmm.
0: Like, am I receptive? Am I empty enough? Am I receptive enough to be a vessel for that joy?
1: Yeah. Yeah. You know? I almost want to make a graphic or a t-shirt or something where you see a cup that's right side up and a cup that's upside down. And just as a reminder of how am I living right now?
0: Yeah. Yeah. Am I closed off to joy? Am I open to it?
1: Like, so powerful.
0: Yeah. Yeah. Yeah. I love it.
1: Yeah. I love it. So a couple of years ago, we had Phoebe on our membership. We went through her book and she came on as a special guest and went deeper with our membership. But Molly and I were talking about wanting to do this for our book club.
0: Yeah. I think
1: at some point too, maybe sooner rather than later.
0: Mm-hmm.
1: Phoebe said that it is coming out on Audible at the end of this month. Mm-hmm. So for all of you who like to listen to your books, that's a wonderful thing. Okay, well, without further ado, why don't we get on to the healthy body segment, because it is closely related, and I did not plan on that.
0: Oh, perfect.

0: So Molly, recently I was listening to an interview that reminded me that a healthy body is connected to so much more than we can fathom. You know, I'm always talking about how God has created us holistically and everything is connected. And so often on this podcast, even I'm talking about good nutrition and hydration and exercise and sleep and managing stress, or negative things like how do you manage medical conditions or stopping bad habits like smoking and alcohol and sugar. But our social life, our relationships, our friendships, connection with others is also predictive of our physical health and even our lifespan. And I think often we don't talk about that enough. I know that when we give our retreats, we often give people the circle of life and we ask them to kind of rate where they're at as far as happiness with different segments. And one of those is relationships. And that's for the very purpose of finding out if this is an area that needs to be looked at more intentionally. So the interview was with Dr. Robert Waldinger, and he's a professor of psychiatry at Harvard. He wrote the book, The Good Life, Lessons from the World's Longest Scientific Study of Happiness. It's an 85-year-old study, and it started with young men from the poorest, most underprivileged areas in Boston, and young men who were more privileged and actually attended Harvard.
1: Okay, this is so crazy. I am listening to this on Audible right now.
0: You are not.
1: Because as you're describing it, I'm like, wait a minute. Yeah, because I was like, hey, in my mind, I was like, you know what? I'm listening to this book on Audible, and it kind of says the same thing. And then I'm like, it is the book I'm listening to on Audible. Yeah.
0: You know what? God is with us on this segment, because also this is so related to what we just talked about with Phoebe, right?
1: That's so crazy.
0: I love it. Okay. Well, so initially, as you will concur, it was to see who was happier and whether things like education, money, success, and privilege could itself create happiness. And of course, they found out that no, those things don't create happiness for us. It was more showing that the big predictor of happiness and health and longevity was connection with other people. Quality relationships.
1: Yeah. I was just talking to Troy about that. I was like, this is that very part. Like, I'm like, it's just so amazing how really that was the indicator. There were so many other things, circumstances in their life that, you know, could evolve and change. And, but the biggest indicator of not only longevity and happiness yet was you have good connections.
0: Yeah.
1: I thought that was remarkable. And it kind of reminds me of that other, you know, that's talk about the blue zones.
0: Yeah, Dan Buettner's.
1: Yes. And they also kind of found a similar finding, right? That community was one of the, like, the seven keys to longevity.
0: Exactly.
1: So how do you think that works?
0: Okay, so the physiological aspect of this is when someone feels lonely, it triggers a stress response.
1: Okay.
0: So let's say someone is going through their life just kind of feeling that feeling of not being connected and feeling alone. And this can even happen in groups of people, and we're going to talk about that. But it creates a cortisol response from our adrenals. And it gives us an underlying sort of fight, flight, or freeze mode in our body. And as, you know, I'm a broken record on this, but stress creates inflammation. So that higher cortisol creates inflammation. We know that inflammation is the root of disease. And what we need to do, what we find, is that good relationships are stress regulators. Being able to talk to someone who listens, understands, cares, and actually gets you reduces that cortisol. There's a physiological effect to talking with a friend. Interestingly, it's also being discovered that good relationships also influence our genome.
1: Wow.
0: And can influence our gene expression for the good. So turning off genes that we may have that lead to disease.
1: That's remarkable.
0: I love that it's something we have control over.
1: Yeah. Yeah. And it's a thing of beauty to me that we be created again, that we are created for one another.
0: Yes.
1: That physically every part of us thrives when we connect in a way that is loving and giving, that all of us benefits from that, and that it's something that passes through us to each other.
0: Yes.
1: And how isolation and how divisiveness can actually have physical effects that are quite damaging.
0: Yeah, oh, yeah.
1: And damaging not only to us physically, but to the community and humanity as a whole.
0: Mm-hmm. Mm-hmm. I'm really excited for, if you can be excited about this, the coming decades of studies based on the last couple of years of the pandemic and the wider destruction of the isolation that people have been put into, not only isolation physically in their homes, but isolation with the masks. There are so many things coming out now about how destructive that has been, and that it was that that led to the increase in suicide, for instance. It's going to be fascinating as we get older and see this information coming out in books. I'm really curious. But right now, I think that one of the hard parts is identifying that we are lonely in the first place. Because, like I said, a lot of us are surrounded by others constantly, maybe at work, at church, you know, everywhere, in organizations. And a lot of people who look like they're surrounded by a vibrant social life and have a lot of friends, they can also be lonely. I know I've experienced that in my life, where I remember specifically in my 30s, I was very social. I had a small group. I had seven close friends in my evangelical church. But there were times when I was at a party or something and I was feeling very separate. I wasn't feeling like I was connected by other people.
1: Yeah, that's an interesting point. Yeah, because you could be in a room of people. You could, yeah, you could be working a huge organization and still feel very isolated. So that's a really good point. It's not necessarily the physical proximity to people. It has to be more of, I think, a soul connection, you know, where people are authentic and there's a little vulnerability there, and also wanting the best for that person in front of you.
0: Yeah.
1: You know, where you feel like, I was thinking about that, like yesterday was a full day for me. I was at church, and then we had Trudy was with me. We did Prospera together. The three of us stayed after and made the Prospera. Then I came home from that, and I had some of our college age kids and high school kids over and did a group with them. And it was a full day, but full of loving connection. And I felt almost bursting with
0: joy.
1: Of joy. Yes. I mean, something deeply rooted, because I was needed. I was serving. There's a serving element to those relationships, where there's mutual giving.
0: Exactly.
1: Right?
0: Exactly. And like we were talking about with Phoebe, I mean, this is the key to good relationships right there. It's a curiosity and a love toward other people,
1: openness,
0: looking outside of ourselves.
1: Yes.
0: And allowing that connection to go both ways.
1: Yeah, I love that. It's one of my favorite terms, is developing a loving curiosity.
0: Yeah.
1: Where you come upon

0: asking them questions, maybe, you know,
1: yeah.
0: I mean, there are a lot of obstacles mm-hmm. to overcome. Not everybody's really outgoing.
1: Yeah. Yes. Yes. Well, yeah, a couple of things. Well, first of all, I think a lot of people say, look, I don't have access to that. I don't have access to that kind of community, which was a major reason we really started the Filled With Less membership.
0: Mm-hmm. Yeah.
1: Because we wanted to create it. If you don't have it in your small community, you know, or maybe you don't have a soul connection, this is why we gather weekly, why we have conversations weekly, and we talk about these things, and we encourage one another, and we to engage with lives, to seek out joy. And you know, even in our last open chat, someone saying that they were nervous to do it, yeah. And they don't, you know, and they kind of went back and forth, and you kind of took that leap of faith. Mm-hmm. Listen to their heart, and we're so thankful to have that connection.
0: Yeah,
1: you know, so there's ways to sometimes you have to seek it out, you know, and again, that's why one of the reasons why we want to provide as much as possible that experience for people to plug into something edifying like
0: yeah.
1: that.
0: Yeah, exactly. Because you know, one of the best ways to go out and connect with people and foster relationships and create new friends is to figure out what interests you
1: mm-hmm.
0: and then go where there are other people who have those same interests. So like you just said, in the form of our membership, mm-hmm. it's typically people who want to grow mind, body, and soul, and mm-hmm. they have, you know, our faith, our Christian faith in common. So that brings deeper relationships and conversations and everything. But maybe it is also, you want to learn something new. So you
1: yeah.
0: can go join a class somewhere.
1: Yeah.
0: Or
1: a hiking club or
0: yeah.
1: you know what I mean? Cooking class. I mean, or volunteer too. I mean, that's another
0: yes.
1: great way to meet people and become a meaningful part of your community.
0: Yeah, exactly. And then when you're in the midst of those people, you have to consciously turn around that thought of, oh, what do they think of me?
1: Mm-hmm.
0: Because what that becomes, that self-consciousness can sort of become self-centered.
1: Yes.
0: In a way.
1: It is, which is hard to think about it this way.
0: It is.
1: Still ego.
0: It really is.
1: It's your ego.
0: I know. And that is hard because you take a lonely, shy person
1: yes.
0: and tell them, well, it's your ego.
1: But we've all been there. You know,
0: I've been there.
1: Of course, we all are. And I think to me that helps me because sometimes you can think, oh, well, it's a form of humility. But if, you know, if humility is of God, right,
0: mm-hmm.
1: and whatever God gives us is healthy and should lead to community. So anything that's stopping us from growth in this area, from health in this area, we probably need to take a double look at. And if that negative voice, they probably won't like me, if that's something that is keeping you back,
0: mm-hmm.
1: Then it's not a necessarily a godly attribute.
0: No.
1: You know? I'm going to talk about Hal Elrod later.
0: Okay.
1: In Productive
0: yeah.
1: Life. He has a podcast called Achieving Your Goals. And I just listened to one on him where he was talking about the difference between worrying about what people think of you and caring about what people think of you.
0: Oh.
1: So caring about what people think of you is rooted in love. Okay. And so that's saying, I care right now that when you're with me, that you feel safe. I care that you feel encouraged, that I make you feel maybe better than when you came. I care deeply about that. Worry, though, is based on fear and ego.
0: Mm.
1: And that's how am I perceived? Do I laugh too loud? Is my sense of humor, you know, things about your natural quirks or whatever it is, you
0: mm-hmm.
1: know, that is what we need to learn to release.
0: Yes.
1: And to realize that he says, you know, we are not responsible for people's experience of us.
0: Exactly.
1: They are responsible for their experience, and I'm responsible for my own experience. And so I will care about having integrity. I will care about if I have inadvertently hurt, come back and apologize. What I do not worry about is how you perceive me. If you know, you don't get my jokes or if I'm like, whatever, you know, whatever it is, you know, that I go in full, authentic, genuine to who I am, try to bring value to your life

0: and let go of the fact of how did I make you feel afterwards? You know, or did they think about me afterwards? They think that was dumb. Did they think that was let that go? Because honestly, they're thinking, everyone's thinking about themselves.
1: It's so true.
0: You know, really.
1: Yeah.
0: And don't let that stop you. When that voice starts to pop up, take the leap of faith and don't let it stop you from making connections.
1: Yeah. Yeah. Because it's probably two people coming together who both have the same concerns about what the other one thinks of them. You know, no wonder we're lacking in such close connections and relationships unless somebody steps outside of themselves.
0: Yes. Yes.
1: And takes.
0: Absolutely.
1: I was trying to articulate this in my mind recently to consciously turn it around. And I started thinking, okay, it's not about caring what other people think about me. I don't care what other people think about me. Mm-hmm. I know who I am.
0: Mm-hmm.
1: Now, you could take that as a soundbite, and it sounds pretty harsh. Mm-hmm. But let me continue in saying, I'm a child of God. That's who I am. We're all equal. No one is better than the other. What matters is what I think of them.
0: Mm-hmm.
1: Now, all of our listeners, I'm sure we all have this in common. As Christians, we know that they are also children of God. I'm called to love them. They are icons of Christ. How would you approach an icon of Christ? Mm-hmm. And one way to show love and towards that icon of Christ is to show that curiosity about them. Mm-hmm. That we were talking about, and a desire to make a connection. Like we've been saying, people want to share, they want to make a connection, and they're going to appreciate your effort. They're not going to judge you for it.
0: Mm.
1: But it doesn't happen quickly.
0: Great.
1: You have to be patient.
0: You have to give.
1: Yeah. New relationships take time to evolve.
0: There won't necessarily be this instant like connection. Like there might be a little awkwardness at first, and you just keep going, right?
1: Exactly.
0: You're learning.
1: And you don't, it doesn't have to take a ton of effort. Like, you don't have to become Barbara Walters, like just peppering them with questions. You're not interviewing somebody.
0: Yeah.
1: You're just dripping.
0: Yeah.
1: A couple meaningful questions to start a conversation that may or may not take off. And it's okay either way. It's in God's hands.
0: Mm-hmm.
1: So I was also thinking of this analogy. It's like watering a seed. If anyone has ever started seeds in their house in the spring before taking them outdoors, you water them, you nurture them, and some turn into sprouts and some don't. Some of those sprouts grow into plants you can transplant outside, some don't. Of the transplanted ones, some may make it and some don't.
0: Mm-hmm.
1: Some just sit there and don't really look like they're going to take off, while others do take off. And if you're like my tomato plants last year, the little seedlings that I transplanted that were doing absolutely nothing, all of a sudden in August, when it was almost past tomato season, took off, blew up, and all these tomatoes, I was still picking them in October. So if the plant or the relationship doesn't thrive, it wasn't meant to be, but you did water it, you did drip it, you did nurture. Other ones are going to take root. And that's how friendships start. And you can be in your 20s, 30s, 40s, 70-year-olds old.
0: Yeah.
1: And God's bringing you these opportunities. Mm.
0: Yeah, that's really beautiful. And if you've ever been around someone who's truly humble, like they're so open, like there's this lack of self-consciousness. If that's the right word, is self-consciousness, right?
1: Mm-hmm.
0: Like, so they're just open, like, hi. Like, it's like they break. It's like when my kids were little, like Benjamin, he never had any, he could go up to any shy kid and there's no awkwardness. He's always like, hey, you want to play something? You know what I mean? And like, and sometimes that's a gift, you know, for people who don't have that and just can, you know, I think Trudy's a lot like that. Like, I love being with Trudy because she's just so who she is. And when I met her, like, she immediately is just like, tell me, who are you? You know? And people like that are such a gift. Yeah. And even if it doesn't come naturally to me, it's something I do work toward and think that is a character quality I really like that I want to live into.
1: Yeah.
0: And it puts people at ease. You know, when you come in open and just yourself, don't try to be what you're not. And I think that's a real gift.
1: Yeah.
0: To people.
1: I think it is too. I think that it, I don't know. I think it could be a goal for this year.
0: Yeah.
1: Like a goal to like, let's all just step out of ourselves.
0: Yeah. It's a good relationship goal. Absolutely.
1: Yeah. Let's make some relationship goals. Mm-hmm. Let's take a look at where we're at socially.
0: Yeah.
1: And are we open
0: yeah.
1: to those people God may be bringing in into our lives that we don't even know?
0: Yeah.
1: Yeah. Let's.
0: Even if you start, you know, start with warm eye contact. Start there
1: mm-hmm.
0: when
1: mm-hmm.
0: you're out, you know?
1: Yeah.
0: You can start small and kind of build up to it and just get used to, I think, like you said, after so long of being separated, because we had to be, you know, coming back into it and learning how to, like, see one another.
1: Yeah.
0: You know? And see, I want to, yeah, tell me more about you. And I think that's a great goal for 2023.
1: I love it, too. And to circle back around, it has a health and
0: yes.
1: longevity.
0: Right.
1: Ramifications in lowering your cortisol and making you a healthy person. And then hearkening back to the interview with Phoebe, it leads to happiness and joy. And thanks be to God for the way He made us.

0: So welcome now to the Productive Life segment. You know, so earlier in our, when we first got started, I was talking about just kind of growing and evolving in a second half of life situation and how we all get these little sparks of an idea, you know, like this little, I want to improve my health, or I want to make connection. That's something I want to do. I want to go back to school, or maybe start a community game night or volunteer something, you know, and we have the choice then, and we have these little sparks that we can either kind of fan them into flames and nurture them, or unfortunately, what a lot of us do is just let them kind of die out. You know, we get either that fear of what people think of us, or the negative self-talk, or we just get distracted or feel overwhelmed. And all of these things kind of add up together to kind of just snuff it out, you know. So, you know, with it being 2023 and new year upon us, this would be a good time to talk about how we kind of overcome some of the procrastination that makes, you know, 2 years later, us still saying, gosh, I wish I could go back to school, you know, and how to maybe make this the year where you take some real tangible steps towards saying yes to some of these little sparks that I think are divinely given. I think there's all kinds of opportunities to say yes with humility and obedience, and let God multiply that yes into fruitfulness, kind of even beyond what we could imagine.
1: Yeah. You know, so often I think we're given these little glimmers of, oh, I want to do this. Oh, yeah. I want to do that. And then we're not intentional, and life kind of gets in the way, and we kind of, it's in a way we're losing ourselves.
0: Yeah. Oh yeah. And then we struggle so much with what is the point? You know, we feel aimless. We feel lost, you know, because we're not connecting with that purpose. We're all here on earth to contribute something, and we're all uniquely able to do it. And that's why intentional living, we are trying to do away with as much as possible the overwhelm, the distractions, and the exhaustion that keep us from connecting with that purpose.
1: Yeah.
0: Because when we connect with it, we're tapping not only to eternal joy, but we're feeling that fulfillment, that deep fulfillment, because we are doing spiritual work that's going to last forever. It's forever work. Yes. You know, and it takes some fear away. It takes, because it just, it's so important that that we don't let the resistance win.
1: Right, because that's, you know, that leads to procrastination.
0: Yes, exactly. Yeah, it's like it's the battle we all fight every day. Mm-hmm. And like, not to be ashamed of it, not to be surprised by it, but really recognizing it for what it is. And trying to fight that resistance, because there's something really powerful on the other side of it.
1: Yeah.
0: And so earlier I talked about Hal Elrod, bringing him up again today. I was really on a kick with this podcast. And he talked about the four causes of procrastination and ways to overcome them. And I thought, let's bring him up here, because these were really insightful to me. And I thought maybe other people could identify with them as well. So he said the first cause of procrastination is fear. So sometimes we say, no, not yet, later, whatever, because we think, you know, it's a limiting belief that I'm not the person. Who am I to do that? I'm too old. You know, I'm not talented enough, or, you know, for any reason, we just have a fear of how we'll be perceived. Okay, so that's a big one, is recognize that we face with this fear.
1: And you know what another side of that fear is too, and we talk about that when we're doing our retreats, is the fear of letting ourselves down.
0: Hmm.
1: Well, I wanted to do this in the past.
0: Yeah, and I never, you're right.
1: And I never did.
0: Right.
1: So who says I'm gonna keep that promise to myself? Because I renege on my promises to myself all the time, so I'm just gonna let myself down. So
0: that is very familiar to me. Mm. I mean, I did that with the things, oh man, this intentional living. And it wasn't until I really plugged in, until I started working with you and plugged into it constantly, that I was able to make any headway. But for years, that was my truth. I was like, why bother? I'm not gonna be able to do it. I'm never consistent.
1: Yeah, that's me. That's my
0: MO. That's who I am.
1: I can't change it.
0: I can't change it. Right, so that's the first thing to change.
1: Right, you can change it.
0: You can change it. And you know, sometimes the 10,000 and first time is the best time. That's the time you do it, you know?
1: Yes.
0: It doesn't have to be in that first, second, 10th, 11th try, you know? And the second is, which I think this was really helpful to me, the second reason for procrastination is a lack of clarity. So not really knowing exactly what it is that we want.
1: Oh, yeah.
0: So maybe you're saying, I want a career change. I feel stuck in this career. But it's just kind of ambiguous. And there's not been time taken to think, well, what exactly do I mean by that? Mm-hmm. What type of career? What would that look like? And to really think it through until we have like a smarter goal, right? It's not just like, I want to lose weight or whatever. It's like, what about your health specifically? Do you want to get off a certain medication?
1: Mm-hmm.
0: Do you want to be able to lift up and play with your grandkids? You know, like being able to find real clarity in what it is you want. And that comes a lot with that journaling, with the morning stillness, to sit with it.
1: Mm-hmm.
0: I think to pray through it and to say, God, I feel like there's a longing in my heart. Please give me clarity on what it is.
1: Yeah.
0: Because
1: I think the other half of that too is you don't know how to proceed.
0: Yes.
1: Like maybe you do kind of get a sense of clarity on what you want to achieve, but you don't know how to achieve it.
0: Right.
1: Then you run into a roadblock.
0: You don't know the steps to get there.
1: Yeah, so that's
0: right.
1: When you get help.
0: And so, that's when you get help. And mm-hmm. that's why this where weekly planning is amazing, mm-hmm. life-changing, because you begin then to identify the steps and plug those little steps into your weekly schedule. And sometimes it's as much as, like, I think he said, it makes me laugh. He's like, usually the first step to anything is Google it. How do I write a book? How do I learn to knit? You know what I mean?
1: Yes.
0: Like, just Google it, you know? And so it could be that small. It could be one email. And but being able to clarify both exactly what it is that you want and the steps to get there. And the third one is just a lack of energy.
1: Mm-hmm.
0: So you feel unmotivated. You feel lazy. You feel drained mentally, physically, emotionally. And really, it stems down to a lot of not enough sleep and unhealthy food choices and not enough movement.
1: Yeah, yes, exactly. You hit it.
0: And, you know, when you think about a why for getting your health in order, to me, when I think of my why, when I go to eat something or choose how I'm going to fuel my body, you know, I'm thinking like how I want to energize my goals. I'm fueling my goals. I'm not doing this just for, you know, like when I was younger, of course, there's always the idea of like, I want to fit in a certain size or whatever. It's very much, what do I look like?
1: Right.
0: And that's not a strong enough why.
1: It never is.
0: You know? And I think now as, that is the benefit, I think, of getting to that midway point kind of in your life is you realize you don't have forever. Mm-hmm. And I also realize that how much physical exhaustion keeps me. I need stamina to put some energy behind these goals of mine.
1: Yeah.
0: And so he said that actually a lack of energy and a lack of clarity are the two things that lead us to normally do what's easy, to take that path of least resistance.
1: Mm-hmm. Which is nothing.
0: Right. I think of it having two choices. You have this huge open paved or even like a, what's it called? Like where you're like at the airport where you get on the people mover.
1: People mover.
0: Is that what it is? You just get on there and just move, you know, there's no effort on your part.
1: Right.
0: And you can just, that's the wide open path and you can get on there and it just carries you forward. And I feel like that's a lot of distractions, just things that are the easiest, the path of least resistance.
1: Mm-hmm.
0: And your life speeds by, the days bleed one into the next and you're like, what was the point?
1: Yeah, and then you're 75. And,
0: right.
1: Yeah.
0: What was the point?
1: What happened?
0: And then you have the other option, which is kind of like this this rocky hike up a mountain. Mm-hmm. It's a narrow path. And it's filled with a lot of unknowns. It's filled with a lot of, you're going to be working your muscles. It's going to be hard. It's going to be arduous, but you're getting somewhere. You're growing as you do it. You're reaching heights, you know, and you're... you know, it's harder, but that's where you see the glorious sights and the beauty and everything meaningful is in this narrow path.
1: Yeah.
0: You know, and so he said, you know, gaining that clarity and energy are super important for choosing kind of that harder path.
1: Exactly. And that's why we try to eat nutritious food.
0: Yes.
1: And why we're, you know, making sure we get movement every week and working out. And that's why we have that scaffolding of our morning routine and an evening routine. And we go to bed at the same time every night and wake up at the same time every morning. And the things that we strive for, that's all giving us the energy for the clarity to follow these tasks that we need to take to reach the longings of our heart.
0: Yeah. Yeah. And that's, and I think the foundation, sometimes I think we try to jump ahead and maybe that's foundational work. Mm-hmm. This self-care is foundational work before we can even begin. Yeah. You know, we kind of have to have these things in place because that's what's going to support these efforts and our ability to not get sidetracked or to not be waylaid by overwhelm and exhaustion.
1: Exactly.
0: You know, so you start here, and then what happens is suddenly you have the reserves, you have the clarity to now dream linearly.
1: Yes.
0: You know, which is really, really exciting. So, you know, just some ways, you know, to overcome it real quick. So the first thing is to face your fears, to understand that courage is not the absence of fear. It's doing what you're a little bit nervous about and doing it anyway. The fear is not going to disappear.
1: Right.
0: He says it's going to be part of it. You're always going to feel it, right? But it's going to be replaced with confidence. I found this, I love this, I forget, I read it somewhere, and I sent it to my daughter yesterday, and it said, your first workout will be bad. Mm-hmm. Your first podcast will be bad. Your first speech will be bad. Your first video will be bad. Your first anything will be bad. But you can't make your 100th without making your first. So put your ego aside and start. And just to recognize that the first steps of anything is going to be a little scary and very imperfect.
1: And can I just say from experience?
0: Oh, yeah.
1: Sometimes the second one isn't so great either.
0: Yeah.
1: And sometimes the third.
0: Yeah.
1: Like,
0: yeah.
1: And maybe you get lucky on your fourth, but then your fifth is like, why am I even doing this? Persevere.
0: Yeah.
1: Persevere. Yes.
0: Right. Believe in what God has planted in you.
1: Yes.
0: Believe in it.
1: Exactly.
0: And keep going.
1: Yeah.
0: So then there's also the second thing is to gain that clarity.
1: Mm-hmm.
0: You know, face your fear, gain that clarity. And that's that spend that time, that morning time. Either get help. I asked for help. Somebody who is good at planning, someone who maybe is, there's life coach for that. There's coaches that can help you do that.
1: Mm-hmm.
0: There's friends that are good at that.
1: Mm-hmm.
0: My sister-in-law is someone, she's just really good at learning how to break down goals and kind of help you see, you know, so just find people and get help and do that weekly planning. Sit down and spend the time to say, what little steps can I do this week? And, you know, another thing I said, he said that I loved is once you commit, the how is going to reveal itself.
1: Yes.
0: You know, so you just got to commit and start taking a few steps and it'll start to clarify as you go.
1: Yeah.
0: Right.
1: You know what I love? A turn that my private practice has taken that I never envisioned, but it's just sort of happened organically, is I've had clients where I've worked with them for maybe 6 months or a year on their health specifically and wellness and reaching their goals and weight and all of that. But then we go to a monthly maintenance program where a couple of them now have taken it in the direction of, okay, Cynthia, I want to achieve this goal. During our time together, I want you to tutor me in what those next steps are.
0: Oh, I love it.
1: And
0: yeah.
1: How to do them.
0: Yeah.
1: And so I'm doing more of a life coaching kind of thing at this point with those clients. And I love it. Like with one gal, we planned out her son's birthday party because it was overwhelming to her.
0: Yeah. Like, what was the first? Oh, that's so funny. I love it.
1: Yeah. What's the first step? And I tell her what the first step is. Okay. Okay. And she's taking notes. Okay. And then I said, and then what are you going to do? What's the second step? And we planned her party, and she, by the end of the session, like, it wasn't about eating more vegetables. She felt like she had really accomplished something in that
0: amazing.
1: Hour.
0: That's amazing.
1: Another client recently, she's wanting to start a blog.
0: Mm.
1: And what I did during our time together is I led her through getting someone who would create her WordPress site and how to get a URL. So I'm just loving this. So get help from somebody who can kind of coach you, lead you through. Someone who's done it before.
0: And someone who has different gifts than you. I mean, that's the thing is we need each other, which is so cool. And like, even when I come to you, I am definitely, from the working genius, a wonder person, right? I have 1,000 ideas. Like, I'm always just like, we could do this, we could do this. And so I present these things to you. And what you do is say, okay, what's our action steps?
1: Yeah.
0: Which I cannot do. I cannot do that. And so I love when you help me to take these big, I can see a need. I get really excited about ways to help or to do whatever. And then you find someone who has a strength that you don't, yep, and help, have them help you make action steps. So do it as a team effort.
1: Absolutely.
0: You know?
1: And you know what happens, Molly, when you come to me like that is, I love you so much. And all I can think of is I want to make her dreams come true.
0: Oh.
1: How can I make this
0: You're
1: happen?
0: So sweet.
1: I mean, from Filled with Less to now this new endeavor. I don't know if we're ever, when we're going to let people know what we're embarking on, but to this new one, yeah. It's just like, I just want to make your dreams come
0: true. Oh my gosh. Well, I love you for that.
1: As we both get teary.
0: That's a little teary.
1: Hey, you know what? Our podcast wouldn't be our podcast.
0: There's a little crying. There's always a little crying. Yeah. Yeah. Well, yeah, that has been amazing and life-changing for me. So thank you.
1: You're welcome.
0: And then the third thing is to generate that energy. So to do the things. Exactly what we said, prioritize your healthy life, your sleep schedule. It sounds, you know, I know it, sometimes it sounds like that's boring. You know, that sounds like, especially when you're young, you're like, that's so many rules. And it's not that. It's like, it's just knowing your limits and taking care,
1: mm-hmm,
0: so that you, yeah, you have the reserves to do what you need to do. So,
1: yeah, be thoughtful about making those choices, the good choices.
0: Yeah, you know yourself and just take care. Take care of yourself. And then usually when you have those things in place, you have what it takes to do what's right. And he says, you know, that means taking action even if you don't feel like it. When you get to the point where, one of my goals, I said it last year, at the end of last year, that I was going to add muscle, weightlifting.
1: Mm-hmm.
0: And so I've been trying to do 3 times a week in the mornings, very early. And I never feel like it. My alarm goes off at 5:30 and I got my workout stuff there. But what I feel like afterwards is so amazing.
1: Mm-hmm.
0: Like, I feel like I can do anything.
1: Yeah.
0: You know? And so that's what keeps, so it's like, don't rely on how you feel, just do it. And the feelings will catch up or whatever later.
1: Exactly.
0: You know?
1: That kind of goes along with my fake it till you make
0: it. Yeah, fake it till you make it. Right. Right. Sometimes I've even said, like, in the morning, when I'm getting dressed, I'm like, I am a person who works out in the morning.
1: Yeah, I love it.
0: That's what I do. But it does get easy. I mean, the first week is grueling.
1: Mm-hmm.
0: And if you can do it, it gets easier and you actually got to look forward to it.
1: Yeah.
0: It really, you know, so, yeah. So anyway, I hope that's inspiring. Those are just things to me that were super inspiring. And I love a good list, a good 1, 2, 3, 4, 3 ways, yep. 5 ways.
1: I do too. I do too. It gives you some really good tools to work off of.
0: Yeah. So I hope that this will help you all, some of you, just begin to take some good steps in 2023. And if you do,
1: yes,
0: please let us know.
1: Yes, please let us know. After this podcast. I mean, are you experiencing more joy? Have you figured that out? Dialed in a couple areas for joy?
0: Yeah,
1: we'd
0: love to hear that.
1: Yeah, making more connections, exploring new relationships, getting new friendships. And are you still procrastinating or are you taking steps to reach those goals? So I think we had a lovely podcast today. This is one of my favorite. I can't wait to actually listen to it and find out what we said.
0: I know.
1: Sometimes while we're talking, it's like, what?
0: Yeah. And then you go back later and you're like, I know, because I listened to it later. I'm always like, oh
1: wow.
0: Yeah.
1: That was so good.
0: I forgot about that.
1: Well, before we close out, there are some ways that you can get together with us as usual or see us. Actually, we have some retreats coming up.
0: Mm-hmm.
1: We're going to Augusta, Georgia, that first weekend in March. I think that's March 4th or so.
0: Yes.
1: We're going to be speaking in Augusta.
0: Mm-hmm.
1: And then the week after that, I'm going to be in New York.
0: Mm-hmm.
1: And the week after that, I'm going to be in Boston. So typically when someone just has me come out, it's because they want a definite health focus, not so much a lifestyle focus. They want more health. So a little bit different type of retreat. But that first one with Molly and I in Augusta is going to be pretty wonderful, I think.
0: Yeah, we're like, I'm excited. I'm
1: especially because, you know, the Boston and New York ones came up first. And I was like, really, God? Like, doesn't someone, you know, in a place that's warm want to have us come speak? Because Boston and New York. And then the Augusta opportunity came up.
0: Perfect.
1: Like, yes, thank you. Thank you. And then also, we're starting a new program in our membership. It's an accountability group. It's goal setting. I'm going to be doing some coaching. And we're not going to be getting together a lot, you know, maybe just once a month. Mm-hmm. But there will be weekly check-ins. And I think that that's just going to be something for whoever wants to take advantage of that and be held accountable to reaching the goals that we talked about in the Productive Life segment. This gives you an opportunity to do that. And I wish we could tell people what the book of the month will be for our February book club, but we haven't talked about that yet.
0: Yes, we are still, we're going to talk about it afterward.
1: Yes.
0: We're going to figure that out. But in the meantime, you can always find it on our website.
1: Yes.
0: You just go to fillwithless.com, scroll down, and that's where, and we will be posting it shortly. And on Facebook, if you're on, follow us on Facebook, we will definitely put it up there as well.
1: Yeah. And if you get our weekly wellness every
0: week, it'll be there. There's a lot of ways, a lot of ways you can find out.
1: Absolutely. All right, you guys, I think we should close out. I think this was a long one today. Thank you for sticking with us and just being our friends, being our community, being the people that we feel like we have a connection with. Never hesitate to email us. Mm-hmm. Let us know what you're thinking and what you need, okay?
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2: Orthodox Women in the Healing Ministries was founded in 1992 with the mission of providing support to Orthodox Christian women who work in the medical and healing professions. Each year, it hosts a retreat at the Holy Dormition Monastery in Rives Junction, Michigan. Here is just one of its many retreat lectures.
3: Let me say very clearly that I am deeply honored to be standing on this tile, in this room, with you at this moment of my life and yours. Frankly, I would much rather be sitting in one of those chairs listening, for lots of reasons, one of which is I'm convinced you have a lot more to say than I do. I know that. You're the ones on the front lines. You're the ones. Orthodox Women in Healing Ministries, you're doing it. I come, I fly in, blah, blah, blah, and I go home. You're doing it. Know that I know. Being in this monastery, I just spoke with Father Roman a moment ago, Mother Gabriella. The place is really gorgeous. Julie, it's holy. The place smells like incense. It radiates angels. And I'm just honored to be here. I'm also grateful in the way God works. You, group, Orthodox Women in Healing Ministries, through Monica and the committee, invited me. Sure, I'm honored, I'll come. I prayed. And then I was asked, well, what do you want to talk about? And frankly, the title, Becoming a Healing Presence, came to me. Like I didn't think it. I didn't say, oh, what am I going to talk about? No. And I know that the title, which is a really good title, is a direct gift to me, to you, from my wife. I'll talk about her in a bit. She's dead. Been dead 19 years. She's dead, but she's here. And you don't know this, but you're being team taught. You really are. And I'm going to play a song of hers in just a minute, and you will hear three songs of hers through these three talks. I'll come, I'll go, and in 2 weeks and in a year, you'll remember her, not me. That's the way it is. That's good. She's a powerhouse. And she's in heaven. So, that's the title. Subsequently, I was asked by John Maddox if I would do a podcast. Okay, what title? How about Becoming a Healing Presence? Okay, so you understand where it's going now. Last week, we agreed that I will offer, myself and a younger priest, a workshop this summer at St. Vladimir Seminary in June on pastoral skills, how to become a healing presence. So the spin there will be interactive workshop. So make a note of that in case, because it'll go up on St. Vladimir's website and so on. But know that the title and whatever it contains, began here and is now rolling on because of God. And I thank you. So, the first thing I want to say, by the way, since I have a podcast on Becoming a Healing Presence, and this will be on Ancient Faith Radio on Becoming a Healing Presence, I'm trying to make this different than that. So, if anyone were to listen to both, be different. So I'll start with this declaration. If you were students, I would say, take this note. Because, you know, I'm a professor, but I won't say that to you. And it's not original with me. But the cross is a difficult privilege. Start there. We start there. We start with the cross. We start with the crucified Jesus Christ. And the topic is becoming a healing presence. Jesus is the physician. And in Exodus 15, it says, "For I am the Lord, I am the Lord, your healer." And then, of course, we have all of it in the New Testament. So tonight, I'll begin saying a few words about women. Then tomorrow, highlight more a general topic. Tonight I'll deal with the what. I'm going to be so bold as to talk about the what of who you are, your identity. That's pretty risky. Tomorrow I will deal with the how. How, because there'll be guys here, how we try to become more healing presence to others. Women. Just a little bit of background in terms of my own life. I was Roman Catholic 40 years, and in those 40 years was a Roman Catholic monk for 11 years. La, la, la, la, la. Left, had a crisis of faith, became totally lost. I was a Quaker for 3 years. Met my wife, who was Orthodox as a child, but her parents left the Orthodox Church, as did she, and she was lost. So for 3 years, we were two lost souls. Wonderful, lost, totally lost souls. Got along fine. And then after we married Roman Catholic to satisfy my wife, my mother, then my wife started to go back to the Orthodox Church with our daughter, Beth. So I was Roman Catholic monk for 11 years, 40 years Roman Catholic, married 19, and my wife is dead 19. So in this little body is a lot of karmas, a lot of different episodes. But I will, based on the marriage and my wife, and I'm also a clinical psychologist, so I've talked to a lot of women about a lot of things. So I'll say some things about women, you as women. Right now, so the question is identity. Who am I? By the way, that question, identity, changes with each day. Self-image changes with each day. Who am I, really, really, before the mirror, before God? I come to understand that differently and perhaps better with each passing day. So I will ask the question and answer it for you. Who do I see you to be? And I will raise the bar really high and say to you, you want to know who you really are? Here's who you are really. And Jessica's going to put an icon on the screen of the Theotokos. In Orthodoxy, the theology is icons are windows into heaven, yes, but more than windows into heaven, icons are mirrors. So if you look at an icon, you're looking at yourself. That's scary. That is spooky. Woo! That's me? Yes, please. That's the way it is. So you will see yourself there on the screen, and you will hear my wife singing a song about the Theotokos. It's called Gentle Woman. You are a that. You are a gentle woman. That's who you are, and that's who you're becoming more of day by day.

You could hear in my wife's voice true gentleness and phenomenal strength. Did you hear it? It's there. And it is there. That's who you are. Each of you is a different gentle woman like that. Just an anecdote. I'll be telling little anecdotes about my wife as we go along. One little anecdote. My wife, when we married, was gorgeous. Then, as a registered nurse, detected a lump in her breast, removed, mastectomy, lymph nodes removed. Your doctor said, you're fine, your mother had breast removed, and she lived 25 years, don't worry. A year later, my wife detected pain in the back of her neck, and so she went for an MRI. Doctor said, uh-oh, it metastasized to the bone. So for a year, she suffered bone cancer. The doctor, because I was there at the time, the doctor told her that bone cancer is the most painful of all cancers, and it doesn't kill you. I said, oh, doctor, wait, what are you saying? Most painful doesn't kill you? Well, what is that? He said, oh, you'll die from something else, not bone cancer. So long story short, he left morphine in the form of Roxanol for her to take. He said, take as needed. She would say to me, Al, I need some Roxanol. Okay, honey. Doctor said, put one graduate into a whole glass of water as needed. Okay, okay. She would take the syringe up to 10, twice, and 20 minutes later say it didn't touch the pain for a year. Father Tom Hopko was over our house every night praying with me and the two children and my wife, you know, for her cure. She wasn't cured. I had a real conversation with God about that. I said, let's get something straight, Lord. You got the wrong person in this marriage. You take me out of life insurance. The kids will have a mother, and I'll be in heaven. But God is God. He took my wife. And both children and I agree that the best thing that ever happened to the three of us was to have Mom die then. It's all a mystery. It's all a mystery. But where I was going with that story, I almost lost it. One day, Father Tom visited her in White Plains Hospital. Now, you have to understand, Father Tom has five kids, dean of the seminaries, teaching, million trips. That's a long trip to White Plains Hospital. He gets there. He's not there 2 minutes. And she says to him, get out. So he thought she was kidding, and he sat down, and she said, I mean it. Get out of here. And he knew she meant it, so he left. Mortified. So he got to the seminary, got out of the car, and there's a woman there who's not a seminarian, saw him. She said, whoa, Father Tom, you look awful. What happened? He said, well, Gay Rossi just threw me out of a hospital room. He said, and the woman said, well, you know why, don't you? He said, no, I don't know why. And the woman said to him, because sometimes you visit the sick and you bring God. And sometimes you visit the sick and you bring Father Tom. And she's too sick to have Father Tom. And Father Tom told me he never ever gives a talk these days that he doesn't quote that story. He said he learned something he could have not otherwise learned. My only point in that is saying, my wife was a force to contend with. Gentle, but a force to contend with. And so are you. That's what I want you to understand. In your gentleness is a force to contend with. So, for our purposes, I want to say to you that you are fire. Think of yourself, self-image,
fire. That's not a metaphor. That's reality. And the more I and you, particularly you as women, think of yourselves as real fire, the more you'll change. Christ said in Luke 12, I came. How come you came? I came to cast fire upon the earth and would that it were already kindled. Who is that? That's you and, of course, me. We are that fire. We're called to spread that fire. And the fire, of course, begins by allowing the Lord to set us on fire, burn us up, then spread the fire of the love of Christ to others and become a healing presence. The fire is not primarily behavioral or merely thinking or feeling. Rather, it's a fire of deep awareness, a consciousness of the vastness within us, the depthless depth within us, within you, and within me. So, how do I say this? That's the heart of the matter. The Jews asked the Lord, as I do and as you do, what must I do to be doing the works of God? And you know the answer to that. What must I do to be doing the works of God? And Jesus answered, they said works. He said work. The work of God is to believe in him whom he sent. That is the magma inside our heart as a fire deep within. Our God's a consuming fire. So your model as women is the Theotokos, and I'll say, and many others, including some elder women, Mother Gabriella not being the least of those, and Mother Teresa. I love Mother Teresa. I have a picture of her right by my bed. Ooh. She was a force to contend with. I know a man, a priest, who was the man assigned to take her around New York City when she came. She had to give a talk at the UN. And they were riding in a car up the FDR Drive, which is a buzzway in New York City, and they got a flat tire. Cars don't do 55 going up that highway. They're going 70. Mother Teresa said to Father so-and-so, well, let's just get out and hail a car and get a ride to the UN. And he said, Mother Teresa, you're in New York City. You don't just get out of a car in a speeding highway because there's no shoulder there. It's like that's the side of the road. He said, you don't just get out of a car and hail a car. So she got out of the car, put up her hand, left the priest and the car on the highway, and she went to the UN. That's being gentle. But it's a force to contend with. That's you. Why did you come here this weekend? To find the Lord Jesus Christ and to find yourself. And at some level, they intermingle. I live now, not I, but Christ lives in me. So I'll keep with fire. Women. There's a fearless focus in women on love. And I can tell you as a man, don't mess with it. Don't mess with it. Don't mess with that. Don't mess with that fire. Mm-mm. I was married. I am married. I kiss my wedding ring a couple times a day. By the way, that maternal instinct, you don't have to have biological children to express that instinct. Nope, you're women. Women are hardwired for relationships. That's basically oxytocin inside you. Men are hardwired for tasks, and I'll say a little bit more about that. That's testosterone. But interestingly, they did some studies. They said, okay. Take some oxytocin, which is the bonding hormone, the hormone that's activated in breastfeeding and in
bonding between humans generally. When they give men oxytocin, you know what happens? They get bored. They start to yawn. They don't know what to do with it. It's like it doesn't fit. Okay, so you can't just add womanhood to a hormone to a man. Women are women, men are men. And I will say in just a moment, women are ontologically equal to men. Different, but ontologically equal. You are fire of gentleness, like the Theotokos, who said at one point, they have no wine. She said, they have no wine. Do whatever he tells you. That changed the cosmos. That brought Jesus into his public ministry. He's a private citizen. Nobody knows him. The Theotokos says something, and here he is. That's gentle love. That's the maternal instinct that all females have, with and without children. Now, I say that because it's totally countercultural. Females in our culture today are portrayed as hypermale. The enviable female is hypermale, the worst in men. And if you look at the ads, and I'm in New York, New York Times, look at the movie section. Women are portrayed in the movie section with spiky heels and studded belts, muscular tanned arms, competitive, greedy, and bulldogs. Yep. Femme fatale, the fatal female. Not very biblical. So I'm suggesting that your power comes in your femininity. Your power comes in being women. And it is a power to be reckoned with. Tomorrow we'll deal with how that, and a little bit more about the how of all that, but for identity. Give you a little example of that. Again, my wife. I'll say this to you. I have two children, Beth and Tim. Beth is now 37, she's got three kids and a great husband. Tim is 31. One day, so as Beth is growing up, I am everything to her. Go to her every gymnastic event, everything. Taught her how to ice skate, was her assistant basketball coach, la, la, la. For whatever reason, when she became 12, I became distant. And you have to understand, men have coconuts on their shoulders. I mean, really, coconuts. I didn't know it, of course. Life is life. I had two jobs, taught at a secular university, clinical psychologist, teach at St. Vladimir's, three jobs. So, but my wife saw it. Now, this is what I want you to understand. You will see problems and see solutions relationally, generally, faster than men. Know that. Not just the problem, but the solution. So my wife saw that I was getting more distant from Beth. She didn't say to me, Al, you know what? You're not as close to Beth as you used to be. Do something about it. Why didn't she say that? I wouldn't have done any good. I had no idea what to do. I had no idea there was a problem. So I certainly had no idea of a solution. I'm rolling this all out for you.

said, oh, don't call it a date. Ask Beth if she wants to go with you to New York City, have dinner at Figaro's, go see the play The Fantastics, which is great for kids and adults, then go into Greenwich Village and go to an outdoor cafe and have hot chocolate and watch all of the strange people go by. Which is exactly what I did with my wife on our first date. Except we didn't have hot chocolate. Like, so, coconut, I said to Beth, when my wife wasn't there, I said, sweetheart, you interested in going into the city with your dad? We'll go see the Fantastics and go out to dinner and walk Greenwich Village afterwards. She said, yeah. It was like, so I got tickets to the Fantastics and we did that. How do I say this to you? We did it. La, la, la, la, la, la, la, la, la. Came home, kissed her on the forehead. Good night, honey, good night. But even I knew something monumental happened that night. She learned something that night. She learned how to be cherished by a man, male, with no extras. So on my own, after that, every year I would say to Beth in the spring, sweetheart, do you want to go in the city with your dad? We'll go see a play and go out to dinner. This time it's more enthusiastic. Yeah, Dad, let's get the newspaper and see what we're going to see. For the next, I don't know what, but she was certainly for the next 8 years at least, every spring, Beth and I went into the city. We saw every play on Broadway. We saw Cats, Phantom of the Opera, Evita, Big River, you name it, we saw it. Went to a different restaurant each year, Top of the Sixes, Il Vagabondo, whatever. Now she's getting older, gets to be 17. We're doing the same thing. But you know what? It's becoming more fun. Now she's 37, she got three little kids. We have a lot to talk about. Sweetheart, what was the best play we ever saw together? Oh, Dad, I love Cats. Did you like Cats? I thought it stunk. What was the best restaurant? Well, I really liked Il Vagabondo because we could, you know, play bocce before we had our meal. Did you like that? I liked the Top of the Sixes where we rotated around all New York City. You understand what it did? But I want you to understand why it happened. It happened because a female saw a problem and a solution and wanted her daughter to get something from her husband that her daughter wasn't getting and got it. That's the point. And the only way it worked was through, whatever we say, feminine intuition, gentle strength, however we say that. I can tell you Beth is one grateful camper that we had all of those dates that many times. There are a lot of examples like that, but I'll stop with that one on that point. So this takes a restraint, a waiting for the movement of God. Psalm 27, wait on the Lord. Again, I say, wait. That's hard. I think women do that much better than men. Sit on your hands until the next right thing is disclosed by God. Gentle and firm through gentle suggestions to others, particularly men. Most of you are married, I'm told. You know that. What you know is nagging doesn't work. It doesn't work. You might get something done in the short run. The garbage might be taken out. But there's always a little price tag. There's always passive-aggressive behavior. Nagging is not the solution. Gentle suggestions are. And there's all the difference in the world, and you know better than I. Mm-hmm. So less is more. You are far precisely because you're a woman. Men are far in a different kind of way. Men and women have unique strengths. Really, Mars and Venus. And I do recommend that book that's now 20 years old. How's it go? Men Are from Mars, Women Are from Venus by Gray, John Gray. It's a good book. I use it as a textbook sometimes at St. Vladimir's. But basically it's saying that men and women are different

in every cell of their body. Are they? Yes. Every cell? Yes. Particularly the brain. That is to say, the world is perceived differently. It's made differently. Okay. What are, so, generally, now these are generalizations. Men generally solve problems. Got a big problem. How do you solve it? You go into your cave, and you think it's when you solve the problem. That's the way men solve problems. Women solve problems by going to the telephone. They talk it out. They learn what they're thinking through their verbalizations. I've accused my daughter of having a telephone duct taped to her ear. Okay, it's just different. The problem is that each expects the other to solve problems like I do. That's the problem. The man might say, why do you have to talk so much? Well, the woman might say, talk to me. Don't just go over there. Come talk to me about our problem. There's a totally different, both will arrive at a solution later, but they're going to go two different highways. What's a man's greatest fear? A man's greatest fear, by far, in one word, like again, if you were a seminary class, I'd say, write it down, and then I'd have a little discussion. I won't do that. Why? Because you're way beyond me. But men's greatest fear, a man's greatest fear is feeling inadequate. Women know that. Inadequate about what? Inadequate about anything. Inadequate about driving the car from here to Detroit, the right highway. Inadequate about fixing the kitchen sink, faucet. Certainly inadequate sexually. Inadequate in any way. And the most liberating sentence a woman can say to a man is, it's not your fault. Don't feel inadequate. It's not your fault. Whew. In Cleveland, 2 weekends ago, I give a marriage enrichment Saturday. So in the morning, it was at St. Michael's Parish. I had the couples together. They came as couples. So in the morning, blah, blah, blah. The afternoon, I had the women alone. For now, I had the men go to chapel and pray. Then I had the men alone, had the women go pray for the men, and men for the women. You know what? They were really different alone. I can't believe how, especially the women, how they opened up alone. Whoa! It was a wonderful conversation. And they would, one of the women said, you know, I don't know how to say this. So I had them write some stuff. And then we started to talk. And one of the women said, her husband wasn't there, of course. She said, how come in a conflict, men, meaning her husband, need to be defensive and mildly threatening when we're in another? So, you know, so I answered it. But we could talk at that level because he felt inadequate, basically, and then got defensive as anybody would. For you, women, what's a woman's greatest fear? Again, we could discuss this, but John Gray says, and I will agree, a woman's greatest fear is not being loved, relational, or it's not being lovely. It's a great fear. I would say the greatest fear. Give you a little example of that. My Beth, little sweetheart. when she was in college at Villanova, she came home and my wife had died. So Beth, Tim, and Dad, that's the family. I said to her, sweetheart, would you like me to buy you a new dress for Pascha? Dad, would you buy me a new dress for Pascha? Yeah, honey. Would you go to Woodbury Commons, like an outlet of malls, and buy a new dress with me? Well, sure, honey. How about Saturday? Okay. So I'm vintage man, coconut. So we drive to the malls.
we went to Lord & Taylor at the mall, which is cheap. So we look at the racks, and I'm along as a servant, you know. So, would you hold this, Dad? Oh, yeah. Would you hold this? Hold. Oh, look at the Lord, Dad. Would you hold this one, Dad? Oh, yeah, yeah. Oh, yeah, yeah. So I'm like holding 8 dresses. So, Dad, maybe you could sit here, and I'll go in, and you hold these 7. I'll try this one, okay? Okay. So I'm sitting there. She comes out with one of the dresses. What do you think, Dad? Oh, honey, that's cream-colored. That goes with the cream in your cheeks. That's lovely. Oh, do you think so? Yeah. Okay, you hold this. I'm going to try this one. Okay. What do you think of this one, Dad? Oh, honey, that's navy blue when it comes down, mid-calf. It's got these pleats. That's gorgeous. Do you really think so, Dad? Yeah. Okay, hold it. I'll try this one. That's mint green. 8 dresses. Thanks, Dad. We'll put those back on the rack. We'll go across the street and see what they have. Okay. Now, I might be dumb, but I'm not stupid. I knew what was going on in my head, and I know what was going on in most men's heads. By any freaking dress, we're out of here. We left and drove home, which is an hour from our house to Woodbury Commons, without a new dress. She said, oh, I'll go with Kira on Monday and we'll see what we can find. Okay, honey. But what was really going on was she wanted her dad captive to appreciate her beauty at the mall. That's reality. And speaking for myself, I don't do that enough with, you know, her, nor did I with my wife. I'll also say, I just want to make this point. Thank God we have nuns here, because they have, you know, there's a sense in which they have fought this problem, and to some extent, certainly by habit, the habit they wear, have overcome it, or letting God overcome it in them. I'll say this to you. And again, I appreciate the fact that you're Orthodox Women in Healing Ministries, therefore different than many, different than most. As a man, I have, Beth will say to me, she won't, she said this to me for years. Sweetheart, what do you want for Christmas? Would you get me a gift certificate to the Korean spa up in the Tanglewood deli market for a pedicure? That's what you want, honey, that's what you got. So, and it didn't cost much, like $25. So I get a little pedicure. So she get her toenails painted. I have never known a man ever to get his toenails painted. It baffles me. Why does anyone paint toenails? I don't know. I don't want to know. I don't care. But I'm just trying to point out differences, that's all. And I have no problem with my daughter or anybody else painting toenails. All I'm trying to say is there's a different wiring that goes on between men and women. And I'm saying to you, you're special. That's what I'm saying. A man's chief complaint is that a woman is always trying to change him. Parentheses, nag. A woman's chief complaint is he doesn't listen. Not do what I want him to do, not that, but listen to my emotions. Listen to what I'm trying to say. I'll say it this way. All human beings keep score. Now, I'd love to stand here and say to you, I'm a saint, and I don't keep score, and whatever happens, happens. That's not true. We humans are aware of interactions. All I want to say is men and women keep score differently. Men keep score on a scale 0 to 100. So if a man does something for a woman that he considers big, I'll make up an example, married, coupled, they don't have that much money, and his wife's car is really dilapidated. So he saves out of his own savings, and he goes and he buys her an exquisite car that she really wants that's really attuned perfectly. It's a Honda CRV, and it's
It's exactly what she wants. So he goes and he gets it and he puts this great big red bow on the top of it. And then Christmas Eve, he does it very romantically. The kids are in bed and they're sitting at 11 o'clock. All the toys are under the tree. And he takes the keys and he puts the keys in a glass of champagne and he gives her the glass of champagne. And she says, well, what's that? And then he says, well, I don't know. They look like keys. Let's wonder about them. So they go downstairs and she sees this car with this big red bow. And of course, she's delighted. He did that for her, and in his mind, he got a 99. For women, they keep score differently. Everything gets a 1.

0: Did you hear the laughter of recognition? That's the way it is. He didn't know it, but he got one for that. He can't understand why 2 days later she's banging up on him about the kitchen floor. Holy crap, I just got you new 2 days ago. You go, one. Again, it's not good or bad, it's just the way things are. Now, when I talk to men, I say, if you're smart, you don't go buy your wife 2 dozen red roses and bring them to her. Why? Because you get one. You buy 2 dozen, you put them in your office, and you bring her one every day for 24 days. And you'll get 24. There's a whole different way of approaching reality. Women are much more relational. They're much more aware. They're much more aware of what makes people tick and how to get that ticking harmonized. Men are a little oblivious to that. I'm going to pass around a visual of switches, men and women, because I want to keep pounding this point, the difference between men and women. You have to know this, because if you don't know it, then you lose. So that'll be passed around. On your little, you have something to write on. Does anybody need a pen? I have pens and index cards. In French, there's a, what am I looking for? The word in front of a noun. Is that a participle? No. They have article. So for the word computer, they have la, or L-A, or L-E. L-A is feminine. Ellie is masculine. Nouns come with an article. Question, and I want you to write this down, an answer to this, please. Computers. Are computers male or female? Do they get a le or a la? And then write why. Computers are male or female. Why? Let's just look at this for a second. You understand the question. Who wants, by the way, the name of the game is, I'm a professor. I have no problem calling on you if you don't put up your hand. I just point to your nose and I say, please. And I have no problem with you, like, refusing. So you say, no, thank you, or not now, or whatever. So, but that being said, anyone want to volunteer your answer? What's a computer, male or female? Yeah, I think I will be formal. When you speak, stand so others can hear you. Got to stand. I want you heard. I want your voice to be heard. Do me a favor, say it again.
1: I've been saying this for years. Computers are male because if you don't talk to them just right, they shut down and won't do anything.
0: Thank you. John, stay close by. Another answer, please.
2: I say computers are male because they don't have feelings.
0: Computers are male because they don't have feelings. Thank you. Let's do a couple more. Are computers male or female? Stan?
3: I guess it's the way you look at it. I think they're female because they process information.
0: Okay. They're female because they process information. Let's do one more, please.
4: I say computers are male because they can be programmed.
0: Computers are males because they can be programmed. In English, An English teacher gave that assignment to a class, and I will read you the answers she got. Women generally said computers are males because in order to get their attention, you have to turn them on. Second, they hold a whole lot of data, but they're still clueless. Third, women said, computers are male, because they're supposed to help you solve your problems. Half the time, they cause the problem. And lastly, women said, as soon as you commit to one, you realize that if you'd waited a little longer, you could have gotten a better model. In this particular college class, men said computers are females because no one but their creator understands their internal logic. And secondly, the native language they use to communicate with other computers is incomprehensible to everybody else. Third, even the smallest mistakes are stored in long-term memory. Fourth, as soon as you make a commitment to one, you find yourself spending half your paychecks on accessories for it. So, point. Men and women are different. And you have a very special, so unisex or a movement toward on this planet, humans becoming more alike. There's something to be said for that. But I'm making the point for your vocation to honor and strengthen your femininity. By the way, the more you do that, the more you'll be admired by everybody for it, especially men. Men admire, really admire, strong, gentle women. And really don't admire bulldogs. Really don't. Or people who nag. No. So, becoming a healing presence. I will do a little on that. I would like to become more of a healing presence. And I would like you to become more of a healing presence, though I know you already are, but we all can do a little bit better. The definition, what's it about? What does healing presence mean? It means in any interaction with a mailman or a flight attendant or a student at St. Vladimir's, after the interaction, I've left that human with more strength and with more hope. If you can't take that note, strength and hope. More strength and more hope. And you know what? You can detect it. You're women. You have intuition. Watch how the person walks away from you. If the person walks a little lighter of foot, if the person is a little more strengthened by having met you, you have been a healing presence. Or it's converse. If a person has more slumpy shoulders and is dragging a little bit after having met you, all we can say is not so good. Now, I know we all want to do that. I know that sounds lofty. And I know you do it a lot in your various professions. And again, tomorrow we'll deal a little more with the how. For now, I'm very much interested in self-image, because if I and you see ourselves as healing presences, then that self-image prompts us to do it more better, to do it more and better. The great obstacles to becoming fire, to becoming women of gentle firmness, The great obstacles are despondency. By the way, despondency is a kissing cousin of despair. It's a lack of wind in the sails. The desert fathers call it the greatest of temptations. Despondency, doubt, lack of fight, lack of faith of Christ moving through us. That's a fatal temptation, by the way. I really can't be fire. I can't be a woman of fire because I don't have enough for God to work with. God can't do it through me. I'm already too corrupted. I'm already too little. That's pride. God can do anything. God can do anything. And I'm also convinced as a clinical psychologist, beneath virtually all negative emotion, beneath resentment, anger, and the others, envy, jealousy, beneath virtually all negative emotion is self-centered fear. Do me a favor, take that note, the self-centered fear. When you read, because, I'm a clinical psychologist, I talk to people. Beneath the facade is self-centered fear. So, as Orthodox women in healing ministries, your great challenge is interior, as Father Roman just reminded me so nicely a few moments ago. The invisible cosmos inside from the Desert Fathers. We overcome our thoughts, especially thoughts that self-deprecating thoughts. I'm not good enough, too old, I'm too tired, I'm too frail. No. Self-image is based on the Bible. It's always a cross and a crown. That's the way it is. St. Paul, when I am weak, then I am strong. That's the, for lack of a better word, formula for becoming a stronger woman. To become, in the Beatitudes, blessed are the poor, become more poor, more weak, so that we can become stronger for Christ. And then I'll say to you, expect to move mountains. That's biblical. Expect it. Don't be surprised. If you move a mountain, don't be surprised. Expect it. For truly I say to you, if you have faith as a grain of a mustard seed, you'll say to this mountain, move from here to there. By the way, it's not generally taken as a physical mountain. We're talking healing ministries. You want to move a mountain of interior obstacle. You want to change a person from an addiction. You want to move that mountain. Expect that the Lord will work through you. And it may not be visible to you. It may happen later after your interaction, but expect to do it. So, if you have faith, move from here to there. It will move, and nothing will be impossible for you. Expect to have a golden touch with those whom you serve or counsel. Expect it. Now, you'll win some, you lose some. You may not see it. Expect that your presence, regardless of the response of the other, is bringing Christ. And I can say this as a counselor of St. Vladimir's, you win some and you lose some. Some students I counsel are exceedingly grateful. Some are, as one prof would say, unscathed, untouched. Okay. Expect fire to go through you. We do that primarily through Jesus, and we do it through his name. Tomorrow I'll have Monica give you a handout on the invocation of the name. But for now, just know that we bring Jesus to us, or better said, we bring ourselves more open to Jesus through his name. Mm-hmm. We're asked to be make conscious contact with God all day long. How do we do that? The Jesus prayer. I'll say some more about that tomorrow. But his name, the word Jesus, is, you know, repetitively as we can. It's one really good way to do that. So I think with that, I will stop and, as it says on your program, just have little discussions, questions and answers, comments. Anybody want to make a comment or say something? So thank you for that much. Anybody want to say anything? Reaction? Throw a tomato? And when you speak, even though there's a microphone, stand so the others can hear it.
5: You've given us lots of wonderful examples. Can you elaborate a bit more on anecdotes where men have admired strong, gentle women?
0: Anecdotes from men that admire strong, gentle women. Again, I'm trying to think of my feet. That's a toughie, because you want something real. I'm sure all of you may know, or certainly know of Father Tom Hopko. I know him quite well. He and I just agreed to do a workshop in February in South Carolina for the OCA Southern Diocese, Priests of the Southern Diocese. And we both agreed that my wife will be more present than either he or I combined. And if you ever get Father Tom Hupko aside and you say, tell me a word about Gay Rossi, he'll go into admiration that you won't believe. I mean, he's a pretty admirable fellow. He's got great respect for my deceased wife. Not because she's deceased, but he knew her well. And all I can say to you is he admires her well. So I would love to come up with another different example of a man admiring a woman for gentle strength. I don't have one, except to say that a lot of males, particularly younger and young middle-aged males, do a lot of what's called locker room talk about women. And the women they admire least to themselves are the women who try to please them in a wrong sense, the women who are, I don't have good words, compliant, lacking in gentle firmness, and the ones they really admire and marry are the ones who have the ability to say yes when yes is called for and no when no is called for. Now, I could go on a whole tirade on that. One of the great problems in our culture of the changing sexual revolution, a lot of statistics on this. Is there more? I taught as a tenured professor for 24 years at Pace University, underclass persons. I enjoyed it. I loved them. They loved me. Has sexual behavior on college campuses changed in the last 25 or 35 years? The answer is clearly yes. A lot more sexual activity. And you know what? When they take a look at the statistics, the great change has occurred in women. Men are men. Boys are boys. Boys have always wanted what they wanted. And the statistics are boys have... However, in the past, boys have gotten their sexual activity from a small group of girls. So the numbers are at a certain level. Now, males are getting their sexual activity from a much larger pool of girls, meaning there are more girls cooperating with males than ever before and losing their respect. I know that because I talk to the males. They can't even remember the girl's name the next morning. Girls are changing. And you, as women, need to be models of change, or changeless change, or however you say that, models of integrity. I sat with a girl one time in counseling at Pace, a little sweetheart. I knew her, talked to her, blah, blah, blah. One day she said, "Can I talk to you?" I said, "Yeah." So we're sitting there. I wake up and I said, "Maria, how you doing?" "I'm fine." I said, "You know, is there anything you want to talk about?" I said, "Honey, you have something in your mouth." I said, "What's in your mouth?" I said, "Do me a favor. Show me what's in your mouth." She opened her mouth, and she had, I don't know how to say it, barbells on her tongue, but not in the front, like halfway back. She had sterling silver balls, little, through her tongue, one on top, one on the bottom. "I don't care what you have in your mouth," but I said to her, I said, "Honey, I'm a coward. I don't want anybody sticking a needle in me. Didn't it hurt when they put that in?" She said, "Yeah." I said, "Can I ask you a question? Why'd you do it?" You know what she said? "I don't know." That's the truth. She had her tongue pierced, and she doesn't know why. And that's where women are losing big, with everything. I don't want to go into tattoos, but I don't have a good example for that. But suffice it to say, from my point of view, males don't admire. Males do admire gently firm young women and older women of integrity. That's the best I can do with that. Know that. Know that's what guys really want. And know guys take their cues from females. And the big change is in females. Females are doing what guys have always wanted them to do, and they're losing. Everybody loses, but they're losing. I could talk about that for an hour, but sorry, I can't have a better concrete example for you.
6: First, Dr. Rossi, just thank you. That was so empowering, I think.
0: I didn't hear you, so.
6: It's a very empowering message to reclaim that femininity. I think it's a confusing in the culture. Like you said, just in terms of even how we're supposed to look, the hardness. And so I think that's a beautiful thing and a very empowering thing. What I'm curious about is in terms of emotions, like to be able to claim what makes us unique and good as women, a lot of it is the emotions that we have and can interpret. And recently I came across a podcast on Ancient Faith Radio in which he talked about dispassion, which became so fascinating to me. And it sounded like such really a freeing place to be, where those emotions are not controlling me, but I am in a place where I'm not given over to them and to the impulses that go along with them. So I was wondering if you could talk a little bit about that balance between using our emotions without being slaves to them, especially in terms of maybe a ministry where it's hard for us to be empathetic and let go. You know, we just want to, I know for myself, I get so wrapped up, it's hard for me to make logical decisions sometimes.
0: It's a great question, and everyone heard the question. I would say professionally, that is, when you're on call, whatever role you happen to be in, generally speaking, you need to restrain emotions. A teacher can't cry easily in front of a class or any other example. My wife is a nurse. I don't know if she ever cried in front of a patient. Well, because there's something to do. Got to put stitches. That being said, outside the profession, but within the professional relationship, The femininity, that is to say the emotional side, can still be evident without being dramatic. Oh, good words for that. But you know what I'm saying. Don't ever lose the feminine touch without being over-emotional. Just a word on my understanding of the Desert Fathers, fathers generally, and dispassion. My understanding is, and this is not the orthodox position, this is just a little layman. My understanding is that and we have to understand, Jesus was Aramaic, Hebrew, and I was to the Holy Land. It's a whole different worldview than it is in the West. The Bible was taken and put through the Greek culture, because most people spoke Greek, and what we have is a Greek understanding. So much of what we have, by explanation, comes out of that mindset. My understanding is that the word dispassion basically means detachment, unattachment to, or as you said, not a slave to. But that doesn't mean killer. That doesn't mean tramp to death. That means, for lack of a better word, tame. One time I asked Metropolitan Callistos, where are we, just happen to have a moment. I said, can I ask you a question? I said, is there such a thing as a positive passion? Because all we hear at St. Vladimir's is kill the passions. I said, is there such a thing as a positive passion? He said, oh yeah, beginning with love. So that needs that context. We don't kill our humanity. We don't kill, we don't in any sense try to become in any way angels in a wrong sense of the word. We don't become unembodied spirits. No, we're flesh. We have hormones and neurotransmitters. And the flesh is a good thing. And I would say to you women, although emotions can rule you, generally don't be afraid of them. Don't be afraid to cry properly in relationships. Don't subdue healthy emotion. That's about as good as I can do with that. Don't ever read the church fathers, from my point of view, especially desert fathers, as saying persons who are statues are holier than humans who can cry. Jesus wept. He had no problem expressing emotion. Sanctity is not emotionless human beings. Sanctity is enfleshed human beings who are on fire for other people. That's the best I can do with that. If there's one more, we'll do one more. If not, that'd be fine.
7: I just wanted to share with you an image that you kind of made come into my head when you were saying the cross and the crown. The symbol for female is the circle and then the cross underneath, so it's the crown with the cross underneath.
0: Do me a favor. Expand that a little bit. I know that much.
7: Oh, okay. That's all that came to me.
0: I understand. Get more to come.
7: What?
0: What is that signifying?
7: Well, women can often be submissive. So it depends on if you're in the martyr role. And if in that martyr role you lose your power, or if you are in that role and you're strong. So there's two ways to be in that role. If you go into despair and despondency, then you'll lose your power and you'll be a martyr that's been destroyed.
0: That's right.
7: But if you are, I don't know what to say, if you're going through the crucifixion and you come out stronger, then you've gained strength from it instead of being destroyed.
0: I began by saying you could say it better than I did, and you just did. So that's it. So with that, let's have a little moment of silence, please. In the Father, and of the Son, and of the Holy Spirit. Amen. Let's just be silent. Try to be aware of our heart beating, that we're in the holy presence of God.

0: In the name of the Father, and of the Son, and of the Holy Spirit. Amen. Thank you.
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6: It's Monday, and we are live on Ancient Faith Radio. Tonight, the Gospel of Luke and the birth of the forerunner, as well as the birth of the Lord. Stomen galos, stomen metaphovu. Let us stand aright. Let us stand in the fear of God.

Welcome, dear brothers and sisters, to Search the Scriptures Live with Dr. Jeannie Constantinou. That's me right here at Search the Scriptures Live. We interpret the Bible according to the writings and the mind of the early church. Tonight, we're going to be talking about the birth of the forerunner. We are in chapter 1, or finishing up chapter 1 of the Gospel of Luke, and then we're going to begin chapter 2, which marks the birth of the Lord. But before we get to all of that, let's begin with our prayer. In the name of the Father, and of the Son, and of the Holy Spirit, amen. Illumine our hearts, O Master who loves mankind, with the pure light of thy divine knowledge, and open the eyes of our minds to understand thy gospel teachings. Implant in us also the fear of thy blessed commandments, that trampling down all carnal desires, we may enter upon a spiritual manner of living, both thinking and doing such things that are well-pleasing to thee. For thou art the illumination of our souls and bodies, O Christ our God, and to thee we ascribe glory, together with thy Father who is from everlasting, and thine all-holy and good and life-giving Spirit, now and ever and unto the ages of ages. Amen. So we're going to begin tonight with the birth of the forerunner. Remember, we had two announcements. There was the announcement to Zechariah that he would become the father of the forerunner of the Messiah, which, you know, we call John the Baptist. And then there was another announcement to Mary that she would become the mother of the Messiah. Then we had the visitation. And then now we're going to see the birth of the forerunner, followed by the birth of the Lord. So here's the birth of the forerunner. Chapter 1, Gospel of Luke, verse 57. Now the time came for Elizabeth to be delivered, and she gave birth to a son. And her neighbors and kinsfolk heard that the Lord had shown great mercy to her, and they rejoiced with her. And on the eighth day they came to circumcise the child, and they would have named him Zechariah after his father. But his mother said, not so. He shall be called John. Well, first of all, let's mention here that the name John means God is gracious. And one of the things that we noted in the past, and we will continue to see here in the Gospel of Luke, is the theme of joy and rejoicing. And so right away here you see that everybody rejoiced with Elizabeth at the birth of John. And of course, being Jews, they have the requirement to circumcise the baby on the eighth day. This is the mark of the covenant. It's the sign of the covenant in the flesh. It also makes the little boy a member of the people of God. So now the Old Testament law is going to be fulfilled. And at this point, this is when they name him. They would name the boy. Now, of course, this was not always the case, but by this point in Judaism, certain things did develop over time in Judaism. There were many things that were happening at this point in the first century that actually weren't part of Judaism in the prior eras, and this was one of them, naming the child at the circumcision. This is the practice today also. But it wasn't always the case. And actually, this text by St. Luke is the very first written attestation of this practice taking place among the Jews. Now, we have something similar in that a baptism is the place where a child is given their name. We don't baptize children on the eighth day. We have a prayer for children born and for a prayer on the eighth day after birth. But baptism serves the same purpose as circumcision. It makes you a member of the people of God, a member of the church. And this is why at that point, prior to the baptism of the child, the priest asks the sponsor, the godparent, what the name of the child is going to be. And that's why some people will call a baptism a christening. This is when they're receiving their Christian name. So he will be called John. He's going to receive the name of John. And so this is what his mother says. Remember that Zechariah is still mute because he questioned the angel when the angel told him, you're going to have a son. God has heard your prayers. And what were the prayers for? That he would have a child, that he and his wife would have a child. I don't know if he was still praying those prayers. If he was, it was remarkable if he was still praying those prayers. But God heard their prayers and granted them this baby boy. And when he
Zechariah began to question it, he says, oh, this is the sign you're going to have, and you're not going to be able to speak until the baby is born. So now the baby is born. He doesn't automatically get his speech back, and I kind of wonder if he was worried about that. Maybe he was worried that he might never speak again. Who knows? Because the baby is born now. It's the eighth day after birth. So after his mother, Elizabeth says he is going to be called John, because this is what Zechariah was told, that this child was to be named. So people responded to her. This is in verse 61. And they said to her, none of your kindred is called by that name. It wasn't a name in the family. Today it's such a common name, right? But it wasn't part of their family names. And they made signs to his father, inquiring what he would have him be called. And he asked for a writing tablet, and he wrote, his name is John. And they all marveled, and immediately his mouth was opened, and his tongue was loosened, and he spoke. So it was because he did exactly what the angel said, you must call him John. Now he's able to speak again after all of those months. And they all marveled, it said, and he spoke, blessing God, and fear came upon all their neighbors. So there's not only joy, but also in these remarkable moments, also a bit of fear, the fear of God. This is something so unusual that this is not anything that can be explained. And there's a little bit of fear that comes with this, because this is something really that comes from God. So there's a strange pregnancy. She's far too old to have a baby, but she has one anyhow. Zechariah suddenly became mute, was unable to speak. And then now all of a sudden he's able to speak. And so it says, fear came upon all of them. And by the way, we've seen this kind of description elsewhere, and also in the book of Acts, but elsewhere in the gospel according to Luke. And all these things were talked about throughout all the hill country of Judea. You can imagine the kotzomboyo, the gossip that when the talk that was running all around the villages about what happened to Zechariah and Elizabeth and the birth of the baby. Yes, yes. Everybody was talking about all of these things, all of these words. And by the way, that the word here, it's kind of interesting, because the word here for they were talking about these things is not really the word thing. It's the word rima, which is the word. They talked about these words, and also the alalin, a hapax. There's a form of speak. This particular form of the Greek is a hapax, and the hapax is a word that occurs once in the Bible or once in the New Testament. This word does not occur anywhere else in the New Testament, and this idea of Dorimatuto, this word, they were talking about this word. They were talking about these things. This phrase occurs 11 times in Luke, Acts, but nowhere else in the New Testament. So it's kind of a characteristic phraseology of the evangelist Luke. And everybody who heard it, also, again, this is characteristic of Luke's style. Bandes y acusandes, everyone who heard this was, you know, talking about it. And everybody laid these things up in their hearts. They were thinking about them in their hearts, and they were saying, this is verse 66, what then will this child be? For the hand of the Lord was with him. So people recognized that there was something very, very special about this child because of this very unusual birth. So after Zechariah's tongue is loosened and everybody's talking about it, isn't it amazing? Zechariah

runner is going to play. So he's blessing God. Verse 67, and his father Zechariah was filled with the Holy Spirit and prophesied, saying, blessed be the Lord God of Israel, for he has visited and redeemed his people. And he has raised up a horn of salvation for us in the house of his servant David, as he spoke by the mouth of his holy prophets from old, that we should be saved from our enemies and from the hand of all who hate us, to perform the mercy promised to our fathers and to remember his holy covenant, the oath which he swore to our father Abraham, to grant us that we, being delivered from the hand of our enemies, might serve him without fear in holiness and righteousness before him all the days of his life. So he's blessing God for being faithful to the covenant that he made long ago with their ancestor Abraham. And he mentions quite a few things. First of all, here again, another element of the Gospel of Luke. I'm going to be repeating this so often. I hope you remember these aspects of the Gospel of Luke, or characteristics of the Gospel of Luke, the many references to joy and rejoicing. Another one here is the constant reference to the Holy Spirit. He's filled with the Holy Spirit. Previously, Elizabeth was filled with the Holy Spirit, and John was filled with the Holy Spirit from the moment that he was in his mother's womb. Mary is filled with the Spirit and says, my spirit rejoices in the Lord, right? There's constant references to the Holy Spirit in the Gospel of Luke. So he, not only Zechariah is filled with the Holy Spirit, he mentions that God has visited his people. This is something we don't really talk about very much. Have you ever heard the term visitation? We ask for the Lord's visitation. This is synonymous with deliverance from ailments, from situations, from difficulties and problems. And so when they say, and by the way, this is kind of a Septuagint type of expression. So in these first couple of chapters of St. Luke's Gospel, we see it harkens back to the Septuagint. We see a lot of references or statements or characteristics or phrases that remind us of the Septuagint. And it connects this gospel and these people with what came before, because Jesus doesn't just rise up out of nowhere, nothing. John doesn't come out of nothing. They are part of a continuation. They are the fulfillment of promises that had been made to Israel. And the style of Greek in this part of Luke's gospel reminds us of this. In other words, it doesn't sound foreign. It sounds like it belongs here. It's part of what we would expect because it's a continuation. So what I'm trying to say here is that this part of Luke's gospel, by his style, by his writing style, is reminding us that all of this is connected to what and the fulfillment of what was promised to Israel in the ages past. Matthew does something similar, but not with his style of writing. Matthew does it by beginning with the genealogy, the book of the genealogy of Jesus Christ, son of David, son of Abraham. And he begins and he says, Abraham begat Isaac, and Isaac begat Jacob, and Jacob begat Judah and his brothers. And he goes through the history of Israel with that genealogy, and then says, and the birth of Jesus Christ came about in this way. So he doesn't just start by talking about the birth of Christ. He connects it to the history of Israel and the covenant with Abraham on through David. You see what I'm trying to say? So here we have something similar which is accomplished by St. Luke, but in an entirely different way, through his style of writing, which is very reminiscent in its phraseology, in the imagery that is used. It's reminiscent of the Septuagint. Now, who was reading the Septuagint? Just Orthodox Christians? Of course not. The Septuagint was the Greek translation of the Hebrew Scriptures that was done in the 3rd century B.C. by Greek-speaking Jews. By the 1st century, almost all Jews are reading the Septuagint. This is the Bible of the Jewish people. That's how it became the Bible of the church, because when the church began, the Jews were the people of the church were all Jewish Christians. They weren't something else. All of the followers of Jesus were Jewish Christians. And
they were in, especially

especially in the areas outside of Palestine, everybody was reading the Septuagint. So it's very effective here that Luke is using these images and the phraseology that we would find very commonly seen in the Septuagint. And by the way, that goes along with words like idu and behold, an angel appeared to him. Have you ever wondered why that word behold? Well, that's because that's in the Septuagint. And why is it in the Septuagint? It's a Hebraism. It's something that appears in the Hebrew Bible. It was translated into Greek, idu, exactly as that, in that way, which means behold, and behold, this will be a sign, and behold, that kind of, that's a Hebraism, that style, that statement is actually very common in the Hebrew Bible. It was translated into Greek, and now we find it here in the New Testament, because that's what you would see in the Old Testament, in the Greek Old Testament, the Septuagint. So, back to Zechariah and his prayer. He thanks God, he glorifies God for his deliverance. Again, and visitation, he has visited his people. This is an expression of salvation found in the Septuagint, in Genesis, in Ruth, in the Psalms, in Exodus. And he has made redemption, another Semitic phrase. Okay, he has raised up the horn of salvation. The term horn is an expression which signifies power. A horn, an animal that has horns, is an animal that's very powerful because it can hurt you, right? It's a metaphor for strength, but it's also an expression for salvation. And he raised this horn of salvation in the house of David, right? Because of God's promise to David, the messianic promise will be fulfilled through David. And after glorifying God for fulfilling his promises that he made to their father Abraham, that this horn of salvation, this promise of salvation, the strength of God, which is the horn, coming through the house of David, which is really about the birth of the Messiah, he now turns and addresses the little baby, 8-day-old John, Ioanni, which means God is gracious. And he says to him, "And you, child, will be called the prophet of the Most High, for you will go before the Lord to prepare his ways, to give knowledge of salvation to his people, in the forgiveness of their sins, through the tender mercy of our God, when the day shall dawn upon us from on high, to give light to those who sit in darkness and in the shadow of death, to guide our feet into the way of peace." Now, some of these images, again, are things which kind of sound familiar to you, and you know where you hear them? You hear them in the Gospel of Matthew, because Matthew talks about how Jesus fulfilled these. And to those who sat in darkness, and the darkness of the valley of the shadow of death, on them has the light shined. Matthew quotes from that prophecy at the beginning of Jesus's ministry. So these prophecies were very well known in the early church because they were very well known among the Jewish people. So Zechariah says that you, child, will go before the Lord, and here again, to be the prophet, to prepare his ways. That is why we rarely call St. John the Baptist. We more typically call him in the Orthodox Church the forerunner, because that's the reason why he's important in the church. He prepared the way of the Lord. And this is in fulfillment of the prophecy of Isaiah and also of Malachi, that I will send my messenger before you to prepare the way of the Lord. This is important because this means that the person who is coming after the messenger is not just the Messiah, but the Lord, which means that the Messiah is the Lord. See, that's very important because most of the time they were thinking about the Messiah as a mere human being, somebody like David. David was full of faults and flaws. He had good qualities too, but he made some very big mistakes. He was a human person. But the Messiah would be more than just a human being. He would also be the Lord. And this idea was already fermenting in Judaism at this time. And today, by the way, many Jews believe this to be the case. They don't believe it's Jesus Christ, but they do believe that the Messiah is actually God,
And that makes sense because the Messiah, the Savior, has to be God, right? Of course, they don't believe it's Jesus, but you get the idea here. So the day will dawn, and he talks about the light to those who sit in darkness, and this echoes Isaiah and Malachi and so many other prophecies about God rising and shining upon Israel, etc. Now, chapter 1 ends with this verse, verse 80. The child grew and became strong in spirit, and he was in the wilderness until the day of his manifestation to Israel. Now, what about that? That's one little verse, but from it, we have a tradition in Orthodoxy, and I think you must say it's not just a tradition, it's scripture, because here it is telling us that John, from that moment, was in the wilderness. Now, how did this happen? And what happened here? It suggests that he grew up apart from society, that he was not raised in the normal way in the village with other people, but he lived his entire life in the wilderness. That's the tradition of the church. And Saint John is like the model of the angelic life, the model for monastics. And when we begin to talk about his ministry, we're going to talk more about him. That's in chapter 3. We're going to talk more about the forerunner and his ministry and his importance in the life of the church and his importance, of course, in Orthodox Christianity. But this idea that John grew up in the wilderness, that he literally lived in the desert his entire life and lived a life of extreme asceticism and prayer, is very well known. And this is how we know that this is not just some kind of nice little tradition that was what people like to accuse us of inventing. Here it is. He was in the wilderness until the day of his manifestation to Israel. That is, until he began his own ministry. That's remarkable. So there's no hint here, because sometimes people wonder, did John and Jesus know each other? Not necessarily. They may not have actually met, because John was living in the wilderness. And there's also a suggestion, a belief that because of this, he was spared from the massacre of the innocents that's described in Matthew's gospel. And also because his parents were both elderly, he just lived by himself in the wilderness from the time that he was a very young child. That seems very strange to us, but this is what it says in the scriptures, that he lived in the wilderness. I don't think at the age of 8 days old, but that he was living a very sheltered life, but not in society, that he was living a life of prayer and asceticism. And this, of course, contributed to his absolute holiness. So let's, before we take a break at the half hour, let's talk about the difference between the birth account in the Gospel of Matthew and here what we're going to see momentarily in the Gospel of St. Luke. Matthew's gospel is emphasizing the royal nature of Christ's birth. He's emphasizing the fulfillment of prophecy. He's emphasizing that Jesus is the Messiah and, of course, the Son of God. But this, he does it in a specific way, and Matthew's audience is Jewish or Jewish Christians. He's writing for people who are Jewish. So if you want to prove to Jews that Jesus is the Messiah, how are you going to do that? You're going to prove that he fulfilled the prophecies. So in St. Matthew's gospel, we have those fulfillment formulas. We have those statements that lead up to the quotation of a prophecy. This was done to fulfill what was spoken by the prophet. That's called a fulfillment formula by Bible scholars. In other words, it introduces the prophecy. Matthew always tells you he's about to give you a prophecy, and he does it by introducing the prophecy with something like, this was done to fulfill what was spoken by the prophet. Then he quotes the prophecy. There are four in chapter 1 and 2, there's quite a few prophecies that are quoted right there in Matthew's gospel.
And he's emphasizing, as I said, that Jesus is the Messiah and the Son of God. So he's emphasizing the royal nature of Jesus' birth. We have the Star of Bethlehem appearing. We have the Magi coming from far away. That happens in chapter 2. We have the threat by the king, King Herod, who wants to kill the baby whom he believes is going to be a threat to his reign, and the massacre of the innocents. All of these things happen only in Matthew's gospel. He's the only one who describes them because he's trying to emphasize the royal nature of Christ's birth as Messiah, because the Messiah was going to be the king of Israel. So that's Matthew's emphasis. Luke, however, has a different audience and a different area of emphasis. Luke's audience is Gentiles. They are Greeks. These are people who are not Jews, who were never Jews. And St. Luke emphasizes the fact that Jesus, yes, he is the Messiah. He's the Son of God. Luke never denies that. There's no, all of the evangelists agree on that. But the question is, what do they emphasize? And Luke breaks this wide open. He's more than just for the Jews, of course. They want to know that Jesus is the Messiah that they've been waiting for. That's fine for Matthew's audience, but Luke's audience is not Jewish. So Luke is emphasizing the fact that Jesus is for everyone. Now, don't misunderstand. Would Matthew say that Jesus is for everyone? Absolutely. Matthew talks about the Gentiles. Matthew has examples of Gentiles who seek Jesus, like the Canaanite woman, like the Magi. So, of course, Jesus is for everyone, but it's not a matter of emphasis for Luke, for Matthew's gospel. In Luke's gospel, it is a matter of emphasis. Jesus is the Savior of the entire world, especially the poor, the outcasts, the lowly. That's why when Luke presents the birth of Jesus, he's emphasizing the humility of Christ. And that's what we are going to see coming up right now in chapter 2. So let's take a break at this point, and you can join me after the break.

So here's a question for you. What does it mean to think Orthodox? What are the unspoken and unexplored premises and presumptions underlying what Christians believe? Orthodox Christianity is based on preserving the mind of the early church, its phronema. Dr. Jeannie Constantino brings her more than 40 years' experience as a professor, Bible teacher, and speaker to bear in explaining what the Orthodox phronema is, how it can be acquired, and how that phronema is expressed in true Orthodox theology, as practiced by those who are properly qualified by both training and a deep relationship with Christ. 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

Okay, so we have reached chapter 2 of the Gospel of St. Luke, and this is where we hear about the birth of Christ. In those days, a decree went out from Caesar Augustus that all the world should be enrolled. This was the first enrollment when Quirinius was governor of Syria, and all went to be enrolled, each to his own city. And Joseph also went up from Galilee, from the city of Nazareth, to Judea, to the city of David, which is called Bethlehem, because he was of the house and lineage of David, to be enrolled with Mary, his betrothed, who was with child. And while they were there, the time came for her to be delivered. And she gave birth to her firstborn son, and wrapped him in swaddling clothes, and laid him in a manger, because there was no place for them in the inn. A very, very well-known passage, right? We hear this every Christmas. Usually there's a nice little Christmas pageant at the church, and we hear these perhaps along with the passion narratives, the birth narratives are very familiar to us. I want to begin by noting the very first line here. In those days, a decree went out. But let's talk about those words, in those days, endecimetis equinus, in those days. It's characteristic of Luke. Now, we have something similar. I don't know if you've ever noticed this. At the beginning of the gospel readings in church, very often there will be kind of a formulaic beginning, you know, at that time or something similar to this. Now, why is this the case? And what does it mean in those days? What days? Notice there's no date. But this, even though this is kind of a characteristic way of speaking for Luke, it's simply a way of introducing the fact that the time period has changed, because in the previous verse, at the end of chapter 1, verse 80, it was right after the circumcision of John the forerunner. Now we're going to hear about, you know, the birth of Jesus, which is a few months later, right? In those days. So he's trying to indicate that time has passed and probably the location has also passed. And there's a kind of a way, remember that they did not have chapters and verses. That was invented later and inserted to standardize the text. And also they didn't even have punctuation in those days. Speaking of which, if you go back, I don't know if you remember or if you were watching those introduction to the New Testament videos that I did, where I showed you examples of manuscripts. There was no space between the letters, between words. There was no punctuation. So how did a writer indicate that time had passed between the previous scene and now this scene? You see what I'm trying to say? This is what is happening here. And I also think that this is what's happening in the Gospel of John. When a lot of people talk about, oh, well, what does it mean that Luke said in those days, or John said on the next day and the next day and the next day, and St. John keeps talking about the next day at the beginning of his Gospel. And people are very confused and they think there's some great symbolism behind it. He's just trying to indicate that time has passed. It's not all one scene. Otherwise, there's no way to indicate that to the reader. You see, we're so accustomed to saying, oh, it's chapter 2, and now we know that time has passed, and, you know, we're moving on from the previous scene. There was no way to indicate that, except through the words. So I do believe that this is part of what's happening here. So, now, what does he tell us? In those days, a decree went out from Caesar Augustus that all the world should be enrolled. Now, this, of course, all the world, the word for world here is ecumene. This is where we get our word ecumenical from. But ecumenical meant worldwide. It did not mean lots of different religions. Okay, today we say, oh, there's an ecumenical service. We mean worldwide. So when we say the ecumenical councils, they were councils that involved actually the entire empire. So when they say worldwide, they meant the Roman Empire. And so this is what they would call sometimes the civilized world or the inhabited world. And so we go from this little scene
of the circumcision of John to a reference to Augustus Caesar, the ruler of the world, and Roman Empire was the world. Okay, and by the way, he was Caesar from 27 BC until 14 AD. Now, he sends out a decree, a dogma was the word that was used. Dogma was the word that was used in Greek for a decree or an order that all the world should be enrolled. They want to take some, or sometimes people call this a census. And there's been a lot of discussion about this part and the historicity of St. Luke here, because Suetonius, one of the Roman historians, says that Augustus had three censuses and none of them line up exactly to the birth of Christ. By the way, when was Jesus born? Probably around 6 BC. Probably right around 6 BC. Now, that seems a little bit strange. Why wouldn't Jesus be born in the year 0 or the year 1? After all, AD and BC have to do with the birth of Jesus. Well, what happened was, there was a monk who was trying to date the birth of the Lord and then establish dates that we use today according to the year of the birth of the Lord. He got the date wrong, and he assigned a year as number 1, which really wasn't accurate. So we think that Jesus was born around 6 BC for a number of reasons. We know when Herod the Great died. He died in 4 BC. We know that Jesus and Mary and Joseph had gone to Egypt into hiding before the death of Herod. There are other reasons why 6 seems to be the right date. So Jesus is born during the reign of Augustus Caesar and also Herod the Great. That's for sure. We know that both of them are alive at this time. But there was no census exactly in the year 6. Although there was a census in 28 BC, according to St. Suetonius, one in 8 BC, and one in 14 AD. Suetonius, however, says that these were only for Roman citizens. They would have done also counts of non-citizens, but the counts for of taxation for non-citizens would probably have been local. So there have been a lot of discussion about this, because people say, well, Luke invented the census to kind of present the birth of Jesus as opposite or as antithetical to or in opposition to worldly power of Augustus, the reign of Augustus. He's the, you know, the emperor and the empire, this kind of a thing. But I don't think that that's the case. There's a couple of reasons for this. First of all, if Augustus ordered a census in the year 8, that's very close to the time of the birth of Jesus. Let's talk about that. And it doesn't matter whether or not he had ordered it first for citizens, but also those kinds of orders would have been conveyed to the localities where there were primarily non-citizens, like Judea, like the kingdom of Judea. And these things did not happen immediately overnight. It took time to let people know that they were going to have to go to this place to be enrolled. I don't think it's out of the question that he ordered a census in the year 8, and then also there were later countings of people who were not necessarily citizens but inhabitants of the empire, that those orders also went out in the year 8, and these local rulers, like Herod the Great, would have made arrangements to count the people in their own way in their own time. But there's a lot of fuss and bother about this. Oh, Luke just invented this census. I don't think so. Okay, and not because I'm just this kind of hopeless believer in the tradition of the church and the truth of the scriptures. It's not that. Here's why. He's very specific. He also mentions Quirinius. He says this was the first census that was taken when, he actually says this, the first enrollment when Quirinius was governor of Syria. Now, Quirinius is a historical person. He was not really the governor, but the legate of Syria. But we don't exactly know his dates. Josephus reports that there was a census under Quirinius in the year 6 and 7
of the Common Era. But we know that he was already legate of Syria. When we talk about Syria, Palestine came under Syria. The whole region was called the region of Syria for purposes of Roman administration. The reason why, I think it's very important. Quirinus was very important, by the way, in Jewish history, because this is when Judea was annexed by the Romans. So everybody knew Quirinus. Now, the reason why I don't think that Luke just invents this idea of Jesus' birth and Mary and Joseph go to Bethlehem and da, da, da, da, da. The reason why I don't think that he would have invented it is because he wants to tell the truth about the birth of Jesus. There's this presumption that ancient people just invented things. But I want you to think about what it would mean to you. You're telling a story. Let's say you're telling a story today, and you're telling a story, some element of history, what happened in recent history. You're telling it, let's take, because this, we just celebrated this recently, you know, September 11th, the 25th anniversary of September, the attacks on September 11th. So, you know, let's say that you are going to tell the history, and that happened 25 years ago. Many of us were alive and remember what happened. Would we invent some detail to make it more interesting, to make it more exciting, to create some kind of, we could say, narrative that supports our particular point of view? Would we do that? Would you do that? Why not? Why wouldn't you do that? Not simply, besides the fact that you want to be truthful in your telling of the story of what happened, why wouldn't you invent something that never happened? Something really big. Like everybody gathered at the Twin Towers for this big event, and then the planes came. And why wouldn't you invent that? Because all the people alive at that time, which is the majority of us, would know that it's not true. Can you see my point? What does that have to do with Luke? Luke would not invent this, because when he was writing this gospel in the first century, he knew better which censuses were held in the first century than we do. So there's a lot of Bible scholars who say, oh, this never happened and this never happened. Well, the fact is, we don't know enough about everything that happened in the Roman Empire, all the enrollments, the censuses, the various countings that were done for taxation purposes. We don't know all of them. Most of the writings from that period do not exist any longer. Most of the records that existed back then no longer exist. So Luke, by inventing something that never happened, to sort of place Jesus' birth against Caesar Augustus and the enrollment and the tax and all this, by doing that, if he was just to invent that, he would lose credibility with everybody in the church, because everyone would know that that never happened, if in fact it never happened. Do you see my point? I think we have to remember that the evangelists were not writing for us. If he was to invent something, we wouldn't know whether or not it actually happened. But Luke was not writing for us. Luke was writing for the people of his time in the first century. They knew their own history the same way that we know our own history. We know about, you know, Pearl Harbor, and we know about Vietnam, and we know about how the main things that happened in our own times. We know them. So St. Luke's audience would never have accepted him inventing something, and he would never have invented it, because he would have been proven to be false and unreliable. Who would do that? But nobody ever looks at it from that perspective. If they can't find some proof to corroborate what Luke says, they'll say, oh, he made it up. It never happened. And unfortunately, that's the state of biblical studies for a lot of so-called Bible scholars. They just presume that this is not true. I presume that it is true that Luke would be telling us what is correct, not simply because we believe him to be honest and a saint of the church, but because the people that he's writing to at that time would have known whether or not there had been a census at the time of Jesus' birth, okay? Whether or not it was exactly the one that was ordered by Augustus, doesn't matter. That he went, that there was some kind of an enrollment that caused Joseph to take Mary to Bethlehem, is obviously clear, okay? There's no way that he would simply invent something. It would just be ridiculous for him. He wouldn't need to do this. So he would just say that, you know. But anyhow, this whole story, this is how Jesus, we find out how Jesus comes
to be born in Bethlehem, since Mary is from Nazareth. So it's useful from a historical perspective. We find out how it, because this is the fulfillment of prophecy, right? Mary is living in Nazareth. Joseph is living in Nazareth. She's betrothed to Joseph. They're both in Nazareth. How is it that Jesus comes to be born in Bethlehem? Which is really important because everyone knew the prophecy that the Messiah would be born in Bethlehem. So, you know, Matthew doesn't explain where Jesus, I don't think he explains where Jesus is born. Matthew only tells us why they end up back in Nazareth. He doesn't really tell us why Jesus is born in Bethlehem. He doesn't tell us why. Luke tells us that because of the census, they left Nazareth, went down to Bethlehem, and he was born there. So the prophecy is in Micah chapter 5, verse 2, that the Messiah would come from Bethlehem. And who quotes the prophecy? Matthew, of course. Okay? And this was done to fulfill what was spoken by the prophet. And you, O Bethlehem, land of Judah, of Ephrathah, you are not the least of my people, etc. So that's Matthew. He's constantly quoting the scriptures, whereas Luke just kind of alludes to them. He doesn't feel the need to quote them. Matthew does because he's writing for Jewish Christians. And for Luke, his audience is not as familiar with the Jewish scriptures. They are Greeks. So they go to the city of David. Let's continue. We're not getting as far as I had hoped. Joseph also, each went to be enrolled, each to his own city. So what is your city? Well, obviously Joseph went to from Nazareth up to Bethlehem. Joseph also went up from Galilee. Now Galilee is in the north. Bethlehem is in the south. Bethlehem is just a few miles outside of Jerusalem. So why did he go up? Because whenever you go to Jerusalem or to Judea, you're always, the Bible always says you're going up to Jerusalem, even if you're coming from the north. You were thinking in terms of maps. You would go up, you know, if you're going north, and down if you're going south. They're going south from Nazareth and Galilee. They're going south to Judea. But the Bible always says they went up to Jerusalem because Jerusalem was geographically, topographically higher. Jerusalem was on a plateau. And so they went up to Jerusalem, regardless of whether you're coming up from Egypt or you're coming up from Nazareth or the Jordan River Valley, you're always going up to Jerusalem. And then when you're in Jerusalem, you're always going up to the temple because the temple was located on the Temple Mount, which was the highest point in the city of Jerusalem. So he goes up to from the city of Nazareth to Judea, to the city of David. Now, normally, Jerusalem is called the city of David. That's because David conquered it. He completed the conquest of Canaan by conquering the city of Jerusalem. But in this case, the city of David is Bethlehem because that's where David was born. And that was his town. That was his hometown. And it's associated with him. So it tells us now that we find out that Joseph, because we already knew that Mary was betrothed to Joseph, who was the house, and by the way, she is also of the house of David. We learned that in the previous chapter. He's also from the house and lineage of David to be enrolled with Mary, his betrothed, who was with child. Now, this is a little bit strange for a couple of reasons, and people, again, disagree about this. They disagree about whether or not Mary really went to Jerusalem, which you have to go to, to Bethlehem, which you have to go to Bethlehem. Here again, we don't have enough information to say whether or not with absolute certainty that something is true or not true. I'm assuming it's true because it's in the scriptures. And like I said, not simply because it's in the scriptures, but because Luke would not be motivated to invent something because he would lose all credibility with his readers. Everybody would know from the first century in the early church whether or not these things actually happened. So of course he's going to tell the truth. So Mary is there, but scholars would have said, well, women weren't required to be enrolled. But again,
That's not necessarily true. We know that they were enrolled in Egypt from the age of 12, that women would be enrolled or wives would be enrolled, and they would, their presence would be necessary. So there are, were so many different circumstances, so many different customs in different parts of the empire. So for people to say, don't pay attention to any of these ridiculous people that I'm telling you, this never happened and this never happened and Mary wouldn't have gone, and you know, Jesus wasn't really born in Bethlehem, they made this up, and they tried to juxtapose the power of Caesar with the humble birth of Jesus and all this. You know what? Just ignore that, okay? I'm telling you that scholars love to create theories based on nothing or to criticize the scriptures when really we don't have very much information about these things. I just want you to think about all of the details of all the information about some momentous moment in history that you yourself lived through and you know a lot of details about. Now, fast forward 2,000 years and ask yourself whether or not all of the details connected with this particular event would be remembered 2,000 years from now. Probably not. They're not going to be remembered. It's not going to be preserved. But the people at the time knew all of the details of everything that happened. And the people for the generations that followed after them would know the details. You see what I mean? So we have to be skeptical of the skeptics, dear brothers and sisters. Let us be skeptical of the skeptics. Don't be dissuaded by them. Don't be disturbed by people who say these things to you. Because believe me, these are theories that are flimsy and they're based on sand. They don't have any real foundation, okay? So he goes up to Bethlehem, the city of David, because he's of the house and lineage of David, to be enrolled with Mary, his betrothed, who was with child. Now, some manuscripts will say to be enrolled with his wife, but others will say betrothed. Now, why is it using the term betrothed here? They were definitely living in the same house. They would have been considered husband and wife, but it is something that by this is Luke's way of saying that they had not had relations, okay? Something that Matthew makes very explicit. This child does not belong to Joseph. So that's why they're betrothed, because the word for marriage and the word for relations is the same in Greek. So they wouldn't have been called married in the Bible because of the fact that they never had that physical union of husband and wife. And so we keep that ancient tradition in the Orthodox Church. We still call Joseph the betrothed, even though from a, we could say, sociological perspective, from a legal perspective at the time, and from just an ordinary perspective, everybody in the village thought that they were husband and wife because they lived in the same household together and they were not related. So if a man and a woman lived together in the same house, they were considered married by the public. They believed them to be married. That's how you got married. There was no ceremony for marriage. The marriage happened when the man took his betrothed, the betrothed girl, to his house to live with him. That's what made you married. Okay. And they would have a big procession with torches and, you know, songs and things like this, and a big feast at the home of the groom. And then she just stayed there. Then you're married. That's what it was. So anyhow, she gives birth. It's very, very, very brief. And the time, well, while they were there, the time came for her to be delivered. And she gave birth to her firstborn son, and wrapped him in swaddling cloths and laid him in a manger because there was no place for them in the inn. There's a lot to say about that verse. First of all, we think about all the little children's plays that we see at Christmas time. The kids are walking down the center aisle of the church. Do you have any room for my wife? She's about to give birth. No, there's no room. There's no room. So we imagine them shutting the doors in their face. It's really hard to know. There's some discussion about what the word is meant here when it says there was no place for them in the inn. It's not like they had hotels.
in Bethlehem. This is a tiny little village, okay? So we have to understand what is meant by this. Some people say it was more like a hostel, a place where strangers, there were places where people would stay when they were traveling, that's for sure. There were people that welcomed strangers for that purpose. There was, some people have suggested that this is just like a spare room in which what would have been the kind of ancestral home of Joseph. And that's a possibility, that especially if people came to be enrolled, because everybody in the family, the wider family of Joseph, had to come to be enrolled, there may not have been any spare room in their family house. Other people have suggested that Joseph really needed to go, because you would have to ask yourself, why would anybody volunteer to be enrolled to be taxed, right? Well, because it was a way that you maintained a claim on your ancestral property. And that is also probably true, because they didn't keep records like that the way we have them today. Even in Greece, you don't have these kind of land records of who owns what property. They don't have anything like what we have in other countries, where we have meets and bounds, and they say, okay, this property, this piece of land belongs to you. It's been measured and plotted and recorded. You don't necessarily have that. You certainly don't have that in antiquity. So it's very possible that he also went there and preserved his own property, his own claim to his own inheritance. I think that's also entirely possible. But it tells us there was no place for them in the inn. So it doesn't tell us here where they stayed, where she gave birth. There was no place for them in a normal spot, in a house or a hostel, a place where people actually lived. It doesn't say where she gave birth, does it? Never thought about that, did you? Well, there's a tradition. And the tradition is that she gave birth in a cave or in a grotto. And that tradition is most likely true. There were lots of caves in the area, and that's where they kept animals. And the reason why this fits with that idea, first of all, it's a prophecy from Isaiah. And also it makes sense because she gives birth to the baby and puts him in a feeding trough. That's what the manger is. The manger is a feeding trough where they would put the hay and the other, you know, grains that the animals would eat. So this is a very, she wraps him in swaddling cloths. And by the way, that was appropriate. That's how a new mom would take care of her baby. They would wrap up the arms and legs, because when babies come out of the womb, they've been all scrunched up like this. And they come out, when you lay them on their back, they have their legs and arms in the air, right? They're not straight. So what they used to do is wrap up the limbs so that they would become straight. That's what the swaddling cloths were for, because they believed that if you didn't wrap them up like that, they wouldn't straighten up and they would stay crooked like this. So she wraps up the baby and makes him nice and straight, the arms and legs. That's the proper thing to do according to the wisdom of the time. And she lays him in a manger. Now, there is something kind of equivalent, and that is something that goes back to the era of the Great Depression, when people would have a baby and they couldn't afford to have a crib. They would empty a drawer from the dresser. They would take the clothes out of a dresser drawer and they would put the baby in a drawer. This is really the equivalent of that. It really indicates extreme humility, extreme poverty, that you couldn't even afford a crib. Now, Joseph, of course, is a carpenter, but he's not at home and he's not going to sit and make a crib for the baby. So she puts him, she's very practical. She puts him in the manger, in the feeding trough, someplace safe and warm with the hay. And she's, as I said, she wraps him in swaddling cloths. This is because he's a newborn, a recently born baby. Now, there's one more detail to talk about, and that is the question of the word, she gave birth to her firstborn son. So we're going to talk about that after the break.

The crucifixion and resurrection of Christ are central events in our salvation. Yet few Christians have a good grasp of the first century historical and religious context in which the crucifixion took place, nor of its true significance for the people of that time, and hence for our time as well. In her book, The Crucifixion of the King of Glory, biblical scholar Dr. Jeannie Constantinou puts modern readers in the center of the events of Christ's Passion, bringing the best of modern scholarship to bear while keeping her interpretation faithful in every particular to the early church tradition. If you love Search the Scriptures live on Ancient Faith Radio, you'll also love The Crucifixion of the King of Glory, available now at store.ancientfaith.com. That's store.ancientfaith.com.

All right. So what does it mean that Mary gave birth to her firstborn son and laid him in the manger? The word is prototokos. Remember I told you before that they believed that the woman did not contribute to the child, that the seed, in other words, whatever made up the child, came from the dad. And so that's why they speak about the seed of Abraham or the seed of David or something like this. And then the woman receives the seed and she grows the baby inside of her. So what they use different terms for the father producing the child. I told you this once before. It was kind of funny. When our son Christopher was born, Father Costa went to church and said, "I gave birth." Okay, because in the biblical sense, that is the term that they use. They said, "Abraham begat Isaac, and Isaac begat Jacob, and Jacob begat Judah." That's the word. It's yenea. It's the same word that we use for Jesus Christ, the only begotten Son of the Father. That's where the word comes from. And it's, the word means generate. So that is the word that was used. And that comes from the father. So the father was considered the more important parent. So today, if somebody says, "Well, you're only Jewish if your mother is Jewish," that would never have been true in the past. I don't know where they get that from. In the Bible, it's your father who counts. So the father is the one who produces the seed, produces the child, and the woman carries it and grows it in her belly, and then she brings forth the child. She brings forth the child. So they said, "Oanir yena," the man gives birth, geyini, or begets. There's really no good English word. Geyini tikti, the woman bears. The man produces this, and the woman bears it, brings it forth. Okay, so that's why she's called Theotokos, the birth, not really birth giver of God, but the, it's impossible, I don't know, it's not really birth giver, but there's no other one who brings forth God, okay? Not really, it's not mother of God. We don't have any good words in English for this, but you get the idea. So she's the one who brings him forth. Now, we see the same tokos, theotokos, with this word here. She brought forth her firstborn son, and the word there is proto, first, tokos, her firstborn, the firstborn son, okay? So, what does this mean? Oh, this must mean that Mary had afterborn children. Is that what that means? It does not mean that. So in spite of the fact that people might say, "Oh, this obviously proves that Mary had other children," it does not prove that at all. It's only a statement about Jesus Christ, that he is the firstborn, because this term was very important because it gave certain status and it gave certain rights of inheritance and also provided certain requirements for the parents under the law of Moses. So let's first talk about rights of inheritance, something which we will see it's going to come up later in the Gospel of Luke in a couple of stories like the prodigal son. And there's another story where there's a man who's disputing with his brother over their inheritance, and he asked the Lord to intervene. So the inheritance was a big deal. It still is in this culture, right? Everybody wants their piece of their parents' pie. So inheritance was important because the firstborn would get the majority of the inheritance. And also the firstborn had a certain status in the family. You know, the firstborn is the one who's important and kind of is the head. After the parents are gone, it really rules over the family. So younger born children were never as important as the older born. It is the oldest brother who is the most important in the pecking order of the family. So prototokos, he's the firstborn, of course, of Mary. It would have been assumed to be Mary and Joseph, but he's the firstborn. Now, what this means is that because he has opened the womb, in other words, the firstborn, born child must be offered to the Lord like a tithe. You offer the first fruits of your land, the first fruits of your animals to the Lord. It was also the case for the firstborn children. Every firstborn child belonged to the Lord. So this is why the Virgin Mary and also Samuel the prophet were taken to the temple and left there to be raised in the temple.
That is what was supposed to happen for a firstborn. They belong to the Lord. They're dedicated to the Lord. If you decided you didn't, if you did not plan to do that, and usually most people didn't, Hannah had made a vow that she would offer, if the Lord gave her a baby, she would give him back to the Lord. So that's why she took Samuel to the temple when he was 3 years old. And this is also something that happened with Joachim and Anna. They made a vow to the Lord that they would dedicate their child to the Lord. So they did not do the sacrifice. So if you were planning to dedicate your child to the Lord, you did not offer a sacrifice when they were 40 days old if it was a boy, or 80 days old if it was a girl. Instead, you just raised the child to the age of 3, and then you brought them to the temple, or in the case of Samuel, to the tabernacle, and they were dedicated to the service of the Lord. But if you were intending to keep your child and raise them yourself, you would have to go and offer a sacrifice, and then you could bring the baby back home with you. This is what we are about to see in the Gospel of, later in chapter 2, here in the Gospel of Luke, that they go to the temple when Jesus is 40 days old. If it was a girl baby, they would go to the temple and offer the sacrifice when they were 80 days old. That had to do with the rituals of purity. You were impure longer if you gave birth to a girl than if you gave birth to a boy. So this word, prototokos, your firstborn, indicates that they were obligated to give a sacrifice to God if they wanted to keep the child under their care for their entire life, okay? Otherwise, they would take him home for 3 years and then take him to the temple where he would be. And it's a way of saying that he belongs to God. So this is really important. It does not suggest that firstborn does not mean that there were afterborn. As a matter of fact, there is a famous, kind of famous, I guess, in biblical studies, there was a grave that was discovered with an inscription on it. An inscription is when they chisel into stone. The inscription said, "Here lies so-and-so," the mother died in childbirth, who died giving birth to her firstborn. Well, if she died giving birth to her firstborn, that means that there were no afterborn, no laterborn. So you see, firstborn was a title that was given to the child because it indicated responsibilities on the part of parents to offer sacrifice for them unless they were going to let them be raised in the temple later. Or it meant that the child had certain status in the family, rights of inheritance and things like that, okay? So here we have, in the Gospel of Luke, this remarkable story of the birth of Jesus, which is dramatically different from that of Matthew, who emphasized the royal nature. Important people come from far away, the Magi, with expensive gifts, right? Gold and frankincense and myrrh. And another king feels threatened by the baby and tries to kill him. And then if he can't find who he is, then he kills all these other babies around the area of Bethlehem. So we have this very dramatic story in Matthew that's really concerned with power and the royal nature of Jesus' birth and the presence of a star that marks the birth of this very important person. But what we have here in Luke's telling of the story reflects Luke's emphasis on humility. And so we have this birth in really a cave. He doesn't say he's born in a cave, but that's where he is, or in some kind of a stable where animals were being kept because the baby is placed in a feeding trough of animals in a manger. So we have this remarkable contrast between the way the story is told between Matthew and Luke's account, and yet it's not two different stories. It's a question of what they chose to emphasize, because in all of the important details, they agree that Jesus is born in Bethlehem, that his mother is Mary. He's conceived by the power of the Holy Spirit. He's not the child of Joseph. She is betrothed to Joseph. All of these things are, they're from Nazareth. All of these things are exactly the same. But in each case, each evangelist has chosen to bring forth
those elements of the story that are important for them to establish what they're going to be emphasizing for their entire gospel. Because each of these gospels in the infancy narrative is a window into everything that's going to happen later. They bring forth the important themes of the gospel, the important stories of that, the themes and words that will resonate throughout the telling of the gospel. For Matthew, it's words like righteousness, and it's words like fulfillment.

the word evangelize or gospel. These words keep getting repeated throughout the gospel, and hopefully you will recognize that as we go through the gospel together. Let's hear from the fathers of the church. This is from Cyril of Alexandria, he's going to talk to us about the shepherds, whom we haven't discussed yet. I was going to talk about the shepherds. We might not get to that. But here is what he says. Do not look, therefore, upon him who was laid in a manger as a mere babe, but in our poverty, see him who as God is rich, and in the measure of our humanity, see him who excels the inhabitants of heaven, and who is glorified even by the holy angels. We wretched beings, by having set up our own lusts in opposition to the will of our Lord, have put ourselves in the position of enemies to him. But by Christ, this has been done away with. He is our peace. He has united us by himself to God the Father, having taken away the middle and the cause of the enmity, namely sin. And he justifies us by faith and makes us holy and without blame, and calls near to him those who were afar off. Therefore Christ has been made both peace and good will. So here he's talking about peace, because the announcement is going to be made to the shepherds, and peace on earth and goodwill toward men. We're going to hear about that next. But I want you to also remember that one of the reasons why this is a powerful story, especially in reference to the Caesar Augustus, there is no doubt that St. Luke is making a statement about Augustus Caesar and about power. I don't think it's antagonistic. People like to really draw these very, very sharp lines and suggest that there was a real kind of antagonism of the church against the Roman Empire. I don't think that was the case, especially not now, not in the early years. Certainly St. Paul doesn't feel that way about imperial power. The church always tried to get along with imperial power. They didn't hate it. They didn't oppose it. I don't see that in Luke, but he is definitely juxtaposing here with the birth of Christ in humility, in a cave, in obscurity. The baby is not being treated like a royal baby. He's being put in a feeding trough. And because the chapter or the section in those days begins with a reference to Caesar Augustus, everybody knows who Augustus Caesar was and what he represented at the time. Now, by the time Luke is writing this gospel, Augustus Caesar is long dead, but he was the greatest of the emperors, by far the greatest emperor. And he was credited with certain accomplishments by really creating the empire. He was the first of the emperors. Remember that Julius Caesar had been assassinated. And at that time, Rome was a republic. And after the death of Julius Caesar, there was a battle between three men, one of whom was Julius Caesar's nephew, Octavian, and he fought against a couple of other guys, including Antony and Cleopatra, for the control of the Roman Republic. But the one who won was Octavian, and he establishes the Roman Empire and becomes the first Caesar, the first emperor. And this initiates inaugurates a period of peace. That after this fighting, the infighting between these very, very powerful people, and people were not sure who was going to win among these very, very powerful Romans, there's a period of peace, and it's called the Pax Romana. And Augustus Caesar was called, and we have inscriptions to this effect, the savior of the world. So there's definitely an effort here, or by recalling, I do believe that it was historically accurate that Luke tells us about this period of enrollment, and this is what brings Joseph and Mary down from Nazareth to Galilee, to Bethlehem, and the baby is born there. But definitely there is this
definite contrast

being made between Augustus Caesar and the birth of this little baby. Augustus Caesar, who is in Rome, all powerful. He's the emperor of the civilized world, the Oecumene, more power than anybody else in the world at the time. He's called the savior of the world. And we haven't heard that phrase yet, but that phrase will be used for this little baby. And he brings about the peace of the world. But we're going to hear from the angels next week that it is the birth of this baby that brings about true peace. So there is an effort by St. Luke when bringing up the person of Augustus Caesar to draw a contrast between true power, true glory, true peace, and with the King of Peace, Jesus Christ, the birth of the true King, not of the empire, but of the world, of the universe. Definitely that is happening here, but I don't see it in an antagonistic way, but simply as drawing out this contrast. So we're going to start here because I don't want to continue any further. We're going to stop here, I should say. I don't want to continue any further because we have another segment to begin with. When we hear about the shepherds and how the angels appear to them, that we have the fathers of the church who tell us about that. And we're going to learn about shepherds. Here again, Luke is emphasizing the humility of Christ's birth by the announcement of his birth coming not through herald's announcement with being heralded by trumpets, but being told to these very simple people, the shepherds. But they're more than simple. They did not have a good reputation at the time in among the Jews. So let us go ahead and end, however, even though we haven't talked about the shepherds just yet, let us hear from Saint Cyril of Alexandria, who is going to talk to us about, this is from his homily on the Gospel of Luke, and to remind us about what we should be thinking about when we ponder the idea of the birth of the Lord in the flesh. When therefore you see the child wrapped in swaddling clothes, do not remain in your thoughts solely upon his birth in the flesh, but mount up to the contemplation of his godlike glory. Elevate your mind aloft, ascend to heaven, and you will behold him in the highest exaltation, possessed of transcendent glory. Then you will see him set upon a throne high and lifted up. You will hear the seraphim extolling him in hymns and saying that heaven and earth are full of his glory. Yes, even upon the earth, this has come to pass. For the glory of the Lord shone upon the shepherds, and there was a multitude of heavenly armies telling of Christ's glory. So we're going to stop at this point, and next week we're going to continue our discussion of the birth of Christ, the appearance to the angels, the shepherds, the angels appearing, announcing another announcement. We've had an announcement to Zechariah, an announcement to Mary. Now we're going to have an announcement to shepherds, lots of announcements in the Gospel of Luke. They're going to go and see what is this strange thing that we've been told. They're going to go and see. There's a sign that they were given about the truth of this. And then after that, we're going to see the circumcision of Jesus, just like we had the circumcision of John. And then the presentation in the temple, something very important happens when he is brought to the temple when Mary and Joseph bring a sacrifice of the two little doves, because that is required for the firstborn. Only for the firstborn was that sacrifice required. And of course, there we meet Simeon and Anna, two very notable figures. After that, we're going to see Jesus lost in Jerusalem at 12. Is he lost, or he just didn't bother to join the group? He's not lost, but his parents lost track of him. So what about that? What do we learn about him from that story? So there's still much to be told in this story. Some very unusual things that are preserved only in the Gospel of Luke. Thus far, although the main details are the same, as we mentioned, Mary and Joseph, she's betrothed to Joseph. They're not married yet. This is not Joseph's child. Jesus is born in Bethlehem, even though they're from Nazareth. All of these details, that the baby is conceived by the power of the Holy Spirit, all of these details are the same between both Matthew and Luke. And yet the way they tell the story is different
because each of these evangelists is emphasizing something different for our benefit, right? Let's remember that. It's not that they're changing the story. We get this idea that somehow we need to be telling the story in a historical manner. That means you include all the details. Well, you can't include all the details. And the evangelists are picking and choosing what they're going to emphasize depending upon what they want you to remember the most about who Jesus Christ is. And for Luke, it's about humility. That's the most, one of the most important themes of his gospel. So although Jesus is humble in Matthew, Mark, and John, it's especially important in Luke. So that's why he's emphasizing the humble nature of the Lord's birth. So I hope you will join me next week when we continue with the birth narratives in the Gospel of Luke. And now let's close with our prayer. Lord, now let your servants depart in peace according to your word. For our eyes have seen your salvation, which you have prepared before the face of all peoples, a light to enlighten the Gentiles and the glory of your people Israel. Amen. Good night.

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1: 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We're pleased to introduce our newest curriculum, 1 Year with the Divine Liturgy, now available in our store. 1 Year with the Divine Liturgy is a comprehensive curriculum for Orthodox Christian churches, homes, and schools organized into 29 lessons. 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Through a blend of project-based learning, traditional instruction, and video resources, the program engages diverse learning styles while fostering deeper understanding of and participation in the Divine Liturgy. 1 Year with the Divine Liturgy is now available to view and purchase at store.ancientfaith.com.

0: Welcome to Paradise and Utopia with Archpriest John Strickland. Orthodox reflections on the rise and fall of Christendom. Father John is a professor of history at St. Catherine Orthodox College in San Diego, California, an attached priest at St. John of Damascus Orthodox Church, and the author of The Making of Holy Russia, published by Holy Trinity Publications. Here he is with today's episode.
1: Welcome back. In the first part of this episode, we explored how the Church, during the Roman Empire's troubled 3rd century, gained greater self-confidence in addressing, apologetically, the pagan culture that surrounded her. Despite fierce persecutions, she was encouraged by steadily growing numbers to challenge features of the pagan culture with a countercultural message of traditional Christianity. In particular, we explored how the Church introduced a culture of charity and mercy. In the second half of this episode, we will explore how the Church likewise cultivated a higher level of sexual dignity and explore how Christendom served to elevate women in Roman society. In addition to public charity and mercy, traditional Christianity presented a challenge to paganism in the area of sexual dignity. And here again, a very noteworthy context provides an understanding of what the Christian message was. That context was that in pagan Rome, sex and sexual activity were very, very easy to come by and celebrated in a variety of ways. Many of these practices were completely different than the ethic of traditional Christianity. In Rome, there was a wide availability of prostitutes, supported by the pornographic entertainments that were so typical in the theaters of Rome and other cities throughout the Roman Empire. And whether the availability of prostitutes and prostitution and pornography were more common then than in any other time in history, it's always been part of human civilization, the Christians who entered into these cultural debates, especially in the 3rd century, challenged them fundamentally. And what's interesting about that is that traditional Christianity in pagan society at that time did not hold back, but offered a very strong vision of a humanity lifted up beyond this world to standards that were very high and that Christians would have defined as belonging to paradise itself. These standards, along with those presented for charity and mercy, actually drew in larger and larger numbers of converts, whereas it's possible to imagine a kind of missionary situation for the Church, where the Church might be tempted to go after converts by appealing to them on worldly standards, by making their worship more, contemporary with Roman society, making their sexual values more adaptable to the practices going on in Roman society, making standards of charity, of mercy toward the vulnerable in society, conform better to the way things were. Christians, for the most part, presented this challenge, and as a result, grew. Christianity grew. The Church grew. Christendom grew. Because there were so many people who recognized in the gospel, even the gospel that looked beyond this world, recognizing that gospel and its vision of a kingdom of heaven, their ultimate and true and authentic destiny. The study of history exposes us to experiences which often can be of great value to our own contemporary situation. Perhaps this is one of them. Perhaps the question of evangelization in our day, the 21st century, could be informed by, benefit from, a better understanding of how the Church grew in the pagan culture of 3rd century Rome. Perhaps we would find, as we explore that history, that rather than compromise with the world around us, rather than make compromises and lower the standards of the faith, raising them to their full level actually draws in people, at least many people, who, recognizing in traditional Christianity, recognizing in the gospel of Jesus Christ, recognizing in the very vision of the kingdom of heaven and paradise, desire to be part of that. In any event, as we turn our attention to the society of 3rd century Rome, we'll find that its values were very different than those of traditional Christianity. It was a socially acceptable practice in Rome of wealthy men to keep mistresses in addition to their wife, and in many cases they had no wife at all. To keep mistresses and to engage in sexual promiscuity. Even the practice of homosexuality was widely accepted. It was kind of no big deal in Greece and Rome for a man or a woman to have homosexual relations in addition to heterosexuals having relations with each other in a promiscuous way. And that wasn't just a kind of deviation from the religious life of Rome. Actually, that religious life was had expressions of sexual promiscuity. There are certain examples of this in the pagan gods and goddesses of the classical age. The cult of Venus, for instance, known as Venus in Rome and as Aphrodite in Greece. Venus was understood as the goddess of Eros, of erotic love. She was represented as physically beautiful and enticing, and worshipping her often involved a sexual act. The city of Corinth, for instance, in the ancient world, had her as its patroness, and faithful Corinthians practicing the public cult of Aphrodite would go to a pagan temple on the Acropolis of Corinth and have sexual relations with a temple prostitute. We can understand better why sexuality is such an issue in Paul's epistles to the Corinthians, because he was dealing with converts from that city who came from a culture in which sexual promiscuity was so common. That ultimately got shut down after the time of Alexander the Great, but in the time of Rome, a city named Heliopolis in the Levant, in Near East, was famous and even infamous, even within the Roman Empire itself, for its Temple of Venus, where a lot of sexual behavior was part of the cult of Venus there. In addition to Venus, Aphrodite, and the cult of worshiping her, there was the cult of Dionysus, the patron god of drama, because of his conception of wildness, of human passions, of what was called, in connection with Dionysus, the daimon, the demon, that would take possession of one. This is recorded in some of the dramas, especially the tragedies of the Greek playwrights, and drive that person even self-destructively forward in the drama. This figure, Dionysus, which was a kind of representation of human wildness and passions, was joined also to the figure of Bacchus, a god of wine and revelry. And all of this was represented in a worship service, a kind of, mass or liturgy of Bacchus or Dionysus called the Bacchanalia. And in the Bacchanalia, a variety of kind of wild behavior took place, including sexual promiscuity and sexual crime, which in other cases would be considered sheer crime. It began often with drunkenness. The Bacchants, as they would often retreat to woods and secluded areas so that society would not be able to see them because it was so destructive of the social order. And they would withdraw and they would induce themselves with drunkenness and dancing and singing. They would disrobe, they would engage in promiscuity as a group with each other. And in some cases, according to the legends and stories told, Livy, the Roman historian, really goes after the Bacchants, and some historians think that he might have been exaggerating, or other accounts might have been exaggerating, but some accounts indicate that in some cases, the Bacchanalia culminated in this kind of wild, passionate behavior in the kidnapping of a local girl, a virgin girl from the neighborhood, and the ritual murder of her, the rape and the murder of her. She would be raped ritually and then murdered as a human sacrifice to the god Dionysus. So the Christian challenge to this was quite unambiguous. It grew out of the standard in the Gospels and elsewhere articulated of sexual purity. And this was closely related to traditional Christianity's understanding of the body as a mystery, the mystery of the body. the Jewish legacy here was quite strong. Jews also had a high regard for the body. It was understood by both Jews and Christians to have been made by God. It was made by God. It was part of that creation on the sixth day that earned the statement, very good. The body was good. This is so very different than the pagan and, in a sense, Platonic understanding of the body. It's kind of a prison for the soul that once escaped, it's a good thing for the soul to get out of the body. No, the body in Judaism and then also in Christianity was holy. It was made by God. It was very good. And so Christians had an accountability about how they disposed of their bodies toward the body's creator, God himself. And they understood this especially in relationship to the doctrine in traditional Christianity of the resurrection of the body, which doctrine runs through the entire fabric of traditional Christianity. The body will rise from the dead at the second coming of Christ at the end of time. And so it has a resurrectional destiny. That means it must be kept holy, pure, because of its destiny. It's not something to be cast off, to be enjoyed, squeezed like a kind of, a lemon or something like that, enjoyed, and then just tossed aside, as often happened in the kind of spiritualizing ethics of the pagan world. But it was something holy to be kept intact in its integrity. And this is found in the Christian practice, again following the Jewish precedent of burying the body when a person died. An absolute standard for traditional Christianity is to bury the body because it's holy and made by God. And this is very much in contrast with the pagan practice of cremation. The ancient world tended to cremate bodies when someone died. Julius Caesar, he was cremated after he died. He was cremated. But Christians taught that the resurrectional destiny of the body meant that it should be kept intact and sexually pure. So there were all sorts of examples of Christians writing on this topic. Some examples emphasize the option for Christians to live a life of celibacy in which all sexual relations come to an end. There are examples of this in the scriptures. St. Paul seems to have lived that way. There are virgins and widows described in the New Testament. The early clergy of the church, however, were mostly, for the most part, married, beginning with Peter himself, who was married. The fact that he has a wife is clear from the book of Acts. And most of the clergy were. Many of the ones I've been quoting here were married. However, there was in the West a attitude toward sexuality that led to a council, the Council of Elvira that I mentioned earlier, in early 4th century Spain, actually passing a canon requiring all clergy to be celibate. What's interesting about this is not only is it a rare instance of such a kind of categorical rejection of sexuality for the clergy, not only is it a rare example of that, but it was specifically rejected by the far more authoritative First Ecumenical Council of 325 by interestingly, a celibate monk who himself saw the ban on the clergy having wives and engaging in normal spousal relations with them, saw in that ban a huge mistake on the part of the church, expecting or demanding the clergy to try to exercise a kind of asceticism which they had not been given the gift or the grace by God to achieve. And so the First Ecumenical Council rejected the canon of Elvira requiring clergy to be celibate. So, in addition to these points, the early church, whether one was celibate or married, rejected all forms, absolutely all forms, of physical and one can also say mental promiscuity. Whether one did it with their bodies or just with their minds, all forms of promiscuity, sexual license, were rejected by the early church, not just for women, but also for men, equally, absolutely equally. And I make that point because, as I mentioned earlier, in pagan Rome, men were kind of encouraged often to engage in promiscuous activities, though women were not. Finally, the attitudes toward dress and public behavior grew out of this this counterculture, and this found its expression later in this standard of modesty in public behavior, not wearing clothes to provoke the opposite sex and such. This found its expression later in the fact that in the practice of the church to segregate the sexes in temples and in churches side by side in opposite sides of the church, men on one side, women on the other. Interestingly, both equally close to the point of orientation of a church. I'll talk more later about orientation in Christian, traditional Christian worship, but and architecture as well. The point here I'm making is that men and women were equal, were treated equally in the question of modesty and also in their position within the church. But the idea was not that they should be distracting one another by close presence with each other during worship. Well, that's the way the church directly challenged the culture of pagan Rome in a variety of ways, trying to make that culture more charitable, more merciful, and more sexually dignified. The final point I'll make in this episode concerns the place of women within the life of the church and the contrast of the place of women in the pagan culture of the time. The church elevated women, and brought dignity to women in a very striking and important way. The context for all of this within paganism itself is that there were interestingly low ratios of women in Roman society. Women were generally a smaller population than men. And this came through death, a death rate caused in part by the common practice of abortion and also of the practice of specifically female infanticide. In Rome, it was common in many cases to put to death a female child, a daughter born to a family, because the female child was considered less valuable to a family, to its parents, than a male child. This is chillingly documented in a letter that we have from the time. It's the letter of a husband on a business trip. He's traveling, I think, to Alexandria, Egypt, and he's writing to his wife back at home who's pregnant and expecting and may give birth in his absence. And rather than expect a kind of sentimental statement by the father that I can't wait to get home, and if you give birth while I'm away, I can't wait to see my beautiful new child, and all that kind of thing. It's a very cold statement about what's to happen to the child when it's born. This is a letter we have from the period. And I'll read it to you, an excerpt of it to you. Here's the husband writing. Know that I am still in Alexandria, and do not worry if they all come back and I remain in Alexandria. I ask and beg you to take good care of our baby son, and as soon as I receive payment, I shall send it to you. If you are delivered of a child before I come home, if it's a boy, keep it. If it's a girl, discard it. You have sent me word, don't forget me. How can I forget you? I beg you not to worry. What a letter. Don't worry about me, I love you. Say, you know, take care, good care of our baby boy. You're pregnant if you give birth while I'm away. If it's a boy, good, keep it. If it's a girl, kill it. That's his message to his wife at home. The custom of limiting female children in families was widespread. Infanticide was the means through which female children were eliminated as a nuisance, as a burden on families in pagan Roman society. Another document we have on this matter comes from Delphi, a third century town, Delphi, in which inscriptions that were discovered by archaeologists indicated that only 1% of the population of this city had two or more daughters. Only 1% had two or more daughters. Whereas sons were, you know, there were a plenitude of sons. It was very striking to the archaeologists that according to the documents they came up with, inscriptions and such, from a cemetery, I think it was, what they came up with was very clear evidence that families prevented the accumulation of daughters. They might allow for one daughter, but anything more than that was by 99% of the population eliminated through the killing of that daughter, infanticide. So the result was a low ratio of women in Roman society. And that led to a typically low status for them. I say typically low because women have always faced discrimination and a difficult social position throughout history in all societies, including, by the way, Christendom, when it rose to significance, and even beyond Christendom. Women have always endured a low status in society. This is part related, I know some historians have written on this. This is related to the low numbers in society of Rome. There was a research done by a pair of scholars, Gutentag, like that name, and Secord in 1983, where they studied kind of as a contrast Athens and Sparta. In one case, there were many women, and in another case, there were very few, and compared this to documents which indicate how women were treated and regarded in society. And it found that the fewer women that you have, the lower their status in a society. In addition to this, the low status of women, in addition to their low numbers, relatively low numbers in the Roman Empire, was the fact that they were all women, as well as all men, were legally subjected to, within a family, the so-called pater familias, the father of the family, which was often a very tyrannical kind of authority, and women often suffered as a result of this. So let's come now to the Christian challenge to all of this. To start off, the Christian challenge, which will be very dramatic, did not mean that Christians always lived by the values that were part of traditional Christianity. There are many cases, and certainly were back then, of Christian men abusing their wives and mistreating their daughters, and all sorts of wickedness been done against women. But what traditional Christianity offered to pagan Rome was truly something transformative when it came to the status of women within it. Fundamentally, for Christians, for traditional Christianity, women were equal to men before God. No one had ever said anything like this before. No one. It was, in some sense, the fulfillment of the Old Testament standard of the image of God in female humanity. Man was made, and here I mean, and I usually when I say man, I mean humanity, the human race. Man was made in the image of God. But that didn't mean male humanity, with the exception of female humanity. It meant all humanity, male and female. That's explicitly said in the book of Genesis, chapter 1, verse 27. Male and female made he them, in the image and likeness of God made he them, male and female. So women, female of humanity, were equally the image of God that men were. There was no diminution of that image, that mysterious image of God in women. They were absolutely equal in the image of God. And that would have been found in Judaism as well. But there were limitations in Judaism, and indeed there'd be limitations in Christianity as well, but they were rather more dramatic in Judaism. For instance, according to the laws of Judaism, a man could divorce his wife for whatever reason. As my professor at graduate school used to say, if she burned the toast in the morning, he could dismiss her that evening. And that was it. She was done. She was no longer his wife. However, a woman had no right to divorce her husband in ancient Judaism. She had no right to that. Also, the husband actually... To fill that in a little bit, the husband was required to give her a certificate that would allow her to remarry. So there was some like protection of her in society if a divorce did occur. Another Jewish limitation of the place of women in relation to men is more kind of a cultural thing, but there was real discrimination against women in the life of the Jews. They weren't allowed to worship, for instance, at the temple. They were kept behind men. in what was called the women's courtyard of the Jewish temple in Jerusalem, where they observed the services, but they did not participate in them. And there was even a morning prayer offered by rabbis in about the time of Jesus, I think it was. It's kind of an infamous prayer that some people talk about sometimes, where the rabbi starts his morning prayer by saying, "I thank thee, God, that thou hast not made me a woman." So very clearly there is a thread, a theme, a kind of a stream of, one might call it misogyny, I'm not sure what word to use for it there, in ancient Judaism, even though that great religion, in a completely unique way, compared to all other religions, at least that I know of, elevated women to being equal to men insofar as they were equally the image of God. Now, with Christianity, this elevation of women becomes even greater than it had been in Judaism. And it was this form, this vision of female humanity that the church brought against the vision of the Roman Empire, in especially the 3rd century. The church moved toward sexual harmony, a harmony between the sexes. Even though there continued to be patriarchy within the church, and there would be for centuries, and really there still is today, there's no question about it, despite so many developments that have taken place to strengthen and advance the place of women in modern America and other countries, still men, in so many cases, I think there's no question about it, tend to be the figures of authority in public and family life. So there was no destruction of patriarchy as such, but there was a move towards sexual harmony, the harmony between the sexes. And this finds one of its most dramatic documents. It's documented, perhaps most dramatically, in the quote from Galatians, which I read last time, and which I'll read an excerpt of again. This is chapter 3 of Galatians. There's an equivalent passage in Colossians. In the case of Galatians, it's actually the passage connected to the statement that is sung by the faithful at every Orthodox baptism. So it's connected to that. But this is Paul in Galatians 3:28. "There is neither Jew nor Greek, there is neither slave nor free, there is neither male nor female, for you are all one in Christ Jesus." So Paul writes declaring that in Christ Jesus, in the church, in the presence of God, male and female are equal and are living in harmony together, are called to live in harmony together. I'll talk later about the place of all of this in the rise of Christian marriage in a later episode. But here, we can just kind of put that out there. And also can add to it the role that women were assigned in Paul's ministry and other ministries of the early church. Deaconesses were appointed by Paul. And there are many other cases that can be pointed to. It was Jesus himself who gave women an important place in his ministry. The myrrh-bearing women that are remembered in the Orthodox Church every year during Pascha, one of the Sundays after Pascha, is assigned to the myrrh-bearing women. And of course, one of those is Mary Magdalene. Mary Magdalene, who receives the title in the Orthodox tradition of equal of the apostles, equal of those male apostles. And another title she's given, a little more informal, is that she's the apostle to the apostles. She's the one who brings the news of the resurrection to the apostles. And so she's sent. She's an apostle too. The greatest example, of course, in traditional Christianity of the dignity of women and the example that just enlivens the entire church community is the example of the Virgin Mary. There are interestingly images of a woman praying in the catacombs, those underground chambers I discussed last time, as part of the kind of context for the catacomb culture, the subculture of the church in the first two centuries. Images of a woman praying with her hands in the so-called Orans position, raised up, palms upward, praying to God. And it's quite possible that this woman is the Virgin Mary. We don't really know who that was supposed to be, or there's more than one of them. But the Virgin Mary was seen as being the greatest of all the saints. And even though this is not documented much in the early centuries, with time, the tradition of the Church will elaborate the Virgin Mary as being truly the most dignified of all human beings ever to live. All human beings, all people, she is the most dignified. She is the most dignified. So this elevation of the status and place of women in the Church's teaching meant that the Church began really to experience a purchase over the hearts and minds of women, pagan women, in the Roman Empire. And it's a phenomenon that a lot of the converts to the Church were, in fact, women. It's coincidental, but the martyrs I've discussed in detail in this and the previous episode, Catherine in this one, Perpetua and Felicitas in the other one, are, of course, martyrs, female martyrs. They were female martyrs. And there were a lot of women coming into the Church. A comparatively high ratio is suggested by some of the archaeological evidence we have from this period. For instance, in a house church, an underground kind of secret church in Egypt that took place in someone's house during this time, there was discovered recently a number of tunics or kind of shirts that the church had gathered, the parish church had gathered in its charitable activities. And when these tunics were inventoried, it was found that there were 16 that were male, that were sewn, made for men, 82 for women. So what that suggests is, what does it suggest? It suggests that that particular parish community had a whole lot more women, a whole lot more women that they were ministering to than men. There were, of course, many doctrinal incentives for female conversion. The teaching that I've just described, I think, makes that obvious, especially within the pagan Roman context that was so strongly misogynist. And there was a tendency within the Church to improve the status of women. And therefore, there were a lot of converts who were women, some of them quite notable. In the Book of Acts itself, of course, there's sort of the precedent of a female convert, Priscilla, who was married to a man named Aquila, who accompanied Paul in all sorts of his work. In fact, she's called a co-worker. That's a word Paul uses, a co-worker with Paul. She works with him as a missionary, as a teacher. At one point, she and her husband Aquila meet a new convert who doesn't seem, maybe this happens a lot in our culture today as well, doesn't like seem to get the whole picture of traditional Christianity, needs a little more catechetical formation, and they take him home and they teach him. So this is what was going on. Another notable woman, a female convert to the Church in the period of the Roman Empire itself that we're talking about, was the concubine, the female companion of the Emperor Commodus. Her name was Marcia, who patronized the Roman Church. The church in Rome, living under these difficult circumstances of the time, she intervened and interceded on behalf of the church in Rome with the emperor himself. And one last one, there could be many others listed, the very catacombs themselves that Christians made use of were purchased by a patroness, a female Christian who was from a wealthy background. And indeed, a lot of the evangelism of the Church during this period of dramatic growth, especially in the 3rd century, is done by women. And not by women going out into society and preaching the gospel to whoever will listen. There may have been some of that. It seems like Priscilla almost did that kind of thing. But by women being in marriages with pagan men. Women being in marriages with pagan men. How many people converted to Christianity in this way, we don't know. But there must have been a lot, and some have been documented, where the man was pagan and found perhaps initially in paganism something a little bit more recognizable to him, and the woman converted to Christianity, perhaps at first secretly, often that's actually what goes on. That's exactly what goes on, as a matter of fact, in the life of St. Catherine, whom I mentioned at the beginning of this episode. Catherine's very mother was a secret Christian. And so many people, men, come into the church under the influence of their Christian wife, in that sense, giving the wife a very strong and important evangelical and missionary role. And the final thing just to say here, with all of this attention given to the elevation of women within the church, I don't want to give the impression that this was a kind of proto-feminism of some kind. The church was not the origin of feminism. A very different culture was. That culture was the culture of post-Christian Christendom, and feminism could only have arisen within it because of the elevation of women within Christendom at an early stage in history. This was not a fight for, a struggle for, some sort of worldly equality and personal rights. That's part of a very different and distant post-Christian culture, the idea of individual rights and political conflict, which was very much a part of the modern feminist movement. As with slavery, Christians at this time did not organize a fundamental social and political movement to address what they were addressing otherwise in very different ways. But that needs to be noted here. So this is not a feminist movement, but was a movement that elevated women very strongly, a movement which elevated women in the Roman Empire and its culture. So, by the end of this important third century, the 200s, the church has begun to emerge from her subculture, begun to emerge from the catacombs, and has begun more and more to influence the culture around her, influencing it with her own counterculture, which she has developed during the first two centuries of her history. The case of St. Catherine, which we heard about in the beginning anecdote of this episode, is an example of that growing public influence. And indeed, in the time of Catherine, the church finally crossed that 10% threshold, taking her position within the Roman Empire as an important subculture. Many historians, as we reach the end of this episode, many historians see the origin of Christendom, as I mentioned in the very introduction, as belonging to the 4th century, the 300s, and being directly related to the conversion of the emperor to Christianity. Constantine, Emperor Constantine, especially with his Edict of Milan in 313, is often presented as the founder of Christendom. That very word is used by Warren Carroll, whose massive study of the history of Christendom is probably the biggest, certainly in the English language, that's ever been undertaken. He, Carroll, in his first volume talking about Constantine, literally calls him the founder of Christendom. Another scholar, more of a journalist really than a scholar, named Malcolm Muggeridge, who lived during the 20th century, and converted ultimately to Christianity. Early in his life, interestingly, he was a kind of a socialist, and he sympathized with communism. He even traveled to communist Russia and kind of checked it out. By the end of his life, he very much became kind of involved in a different view of things. He really promoted Mother Teresa of Calcutta. And her own ministry, a religious Christian ministry of the Roman Catholic Church in India. But he himself, as a kind of journalist and thinker, finally became a Christian. He converted to Protestantism, and then at the very end of his life, I think it was the late 80s or early 90s, he converted to Roman Catholicism, Malcolm Muggeridge. Well, anyway, he wrote a book called, it's really a series of talks he gave that turned into a book, called The End of Christendom. And early in this book, before the end, he gives an account of the origins, the rise of Christendom, and these are his words. Listen for the influence and centrality of Constantine, and the place of Christ as well. Listen also in this interesting passage for the conception of the world. What is the world understood as? Because this is very typical of the Western view of Christendom. Okay, so let me quote this passage. The founder, Malcolm Muggeridge writes, the founder of Christianity was, of course, Christ. The founder of Christianity was Christ. The founder of Christendom, I suppose, could be named as the Emperor Constantine. You might even say that Christ himself abolished Christendom before it began by stating that his kingdom was not of this world. One of the most far-reaching and important of all his statements, Christendom began with the Emperor Constantine. Christianity began with the Incarnation. Christendom began when Constantine, as an act of policy, decided to tolerate and indeed positively favor the Church, uniting it to the secular state by the closest possible ties. Now, that's the view of Muggeridge, I think, during his Protestant period. Interesting that Christ came, he makes a point of saying, Christ abolished Christendom before it began by stating that his kingdom is not of this world. Well, I couldn't disagree more with Malcolm Muggeridge on that point. Christ's kingdom, of course, is not of this world, and that's a point I've been making and will continue making for the remainder of this podcast. However, those who follow Christ, who see in his kingdom not of this world their ultimate destiny, as did the author of the letter to Diognetus and of Hebrews and so many other works that I've quoted here, did live in this world and use their vision of that kingdom to spiritually, I just split an infinitive, spiritually to transform this world. So Christendom was, in fact, quite contrary to Muggeridge, in my opinion, something that was innately found within the message of Christ and exactly in his message of his kingdom not belonging to this world. And I hope that I made that clear in the introductory episode and in episode number one when I talked about cosmology. Be that as it may, my point right now is to argue that Christendom had already been born by the time of Constantine. He was not the founder of it. It had been born in the Great Commission and its cosmology, a vision growing out of traditional Christianity of the evangelical calling of the Church to engage, although in a detached way, the world around it. And by the year 300, the eve of Constantine's conversion and the very time of St. Catherine's martyrdom, by the year 300, Christendom had grown not only in numbers, and that's not where Christendom ultimately is found, in its numbers, but it had grown as a cultural force, even a countercultural force, within the Roman Empire. The foundations of Christendom had been laid. Join me next time as I discuss the Emperor Constantine and the invention of Christian statecraft.
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1: The year is 306 AD. 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

0: Welcome to Worship in Spirit and Truth, commentary on the Divine Liturgy with Father Thomas Hopko. Father Tom is Dean Emeritus of St. Vladimir's Orthodox Theological Seminary and the author of numerous books and articles. From his study in Elwood City, Pennsylvania, here's Father Tom.
1: We continue our reflections on the Divine Liturgy in the Orthodox Church in this series that we call Worship in Spirit and in Truth. This is the 16th podcast on this particular series, in this series, on this topic. And today we want to reflect on the place of the Divine Liturgy, meaning the location. Where is the Eucharistic Divine Liturgy celebrated? And the answer to that question is rather

act even in the old language of a city, of a community. So we remember right now, today, again, and we'll remember it again and again, that the Divine Liturgy is the worship of the church herself, the church itself, the gathering itself. It is the official gathering of the church for worship. In fact, in that gathering of worship is where the church, to use the expression of some contemporary teachers, it's where the church actualizes itself as church. If we ask the question, where is the church? Where do we see the church? How is the church realized, actualized, concretized in space and time? Where does it appear? The answer of ancient Christianity and certainly of the Orthodox Church to this day would be it appears in worship. When the baptized believing people who are sealed with the Holy Spirit gather together as church to worship God, and most specifically to celebrate the divine liturgy, to use modern terminology, to do the common work of worshiping God as the messianic community, as the church of Christ, as the body of Christ, as the people of God, as this kingdom of prophets and priests, that's where you have the liturgy celebrated. So the liturgy is celebrated where the church is, where the church gathers, where the church comes together, or more accurately, perhaps, where the believing community comes together as church. Now, coming together as church means also to come together under the leadership of those who are within the community as its overseers and elders. And originally that would have meant where the apostles were. So the very first church, the very first celebration of the Christian Divine Liturgy, the Christian Eucharistic celebration, the worship in spirit and truth that we are discussing now, would have been in the church in Jerusalem. It would have been the original community of the apostles. And the headship of that community in Jerusalem at Pentecost and after Pentecost was clearly the Apostle Peter. It was Peter who was the foremost apostle and who was leading that community. He is the one who gives the homily on Pentecost Sunday. But we see also in the book of Acts very early that when Peter begins his universal ministry, when he starts traveling, when he goes to Antioch, when he ends up in Rome, when he gets crucified in Rome and gives his life there, as we know certainly happened, then the head of the Jerusalem community was James, the brother of the Lord. And so we say in Orthodox Church, the first bishop of the Church of Jerusalem, and the Church of Jerusalem is called also in our tradition the mother of all the churches, the first of all the churches, then James becomes the head of that community. And we see that in the book of Acts, when the church gathers in Jerusalem and the Apostle Paul comes there and they have to decide the question about what to do with the Gentiles. Do the Gentiles have to be circumcised? Do they have to follow the halakha of the Jews? Do they have to follow the practices of food and eating and purification and so on? When that council met, as described in the 15th chapter of the book of the Acts of the Apostles in the New Testamental scriptures, we see that the presiding officer then was James. It was not Peter, because it was a gathering of the church in Jerusalem to which the apostles had returned in order to come to their conclusion. And we can state here once again what that conclusion was. The conclusion was the Gentiles may enter fully into the church of Christ. They may stand together with the children of Abraham. They may even stand as the children of Abraham by faith and by grace. And they need not follow the ritual customs according to the Mosaic Torah, because the Messiah is here. The end of the age has come. The Spirit has been poured out. But they do have to abstain from porneia. They have to keep the laws about chaste behavior. They have to keep the moral commandments of the Mosaic Law, if not the purification codes. They need not be circumcised. They need not follow the practices about the foods, because in the book of Acts, Peter will also have the vision where all of the animals are on the

0: this blanket, it comes down, and the Lord says, rise, Peter, kill and eat. And then God pronounces all foods clean. So the pedagogical task of the Mosaic Law in regard to purification, separation of the Jewish people, the people of God from the other people, that's over now because the Gentiles are now in the covenanted community. So what we want to see is that where you have the church gathered as church, that's where the Eucharistic liturgy is celebrated. That's where the worship in spirit and truth takes place. It is an act of the body itself, but that body has leaders within it. And the first leaders were the apostles. They were Peter, and then there was James. And then as the word of God grew, as it says in the book of Acts, as the gospel was preached, as it was spread, as churches were gathered in the various cities, and we do know from the book of Acts and the early Christian literature as well, like letters of Ignatius of Antioch and so on, that the church of Christ was, first of all, an urban phenomenon. It was in the city. And we know also that it seems pretty clear, although it's, you know, it's a little bit murky how exactly to understand these things, but there are studies about it. One good study, for example, is the book by Metropolitan John of Pergamos, John Ziziulus, which is entitled Eucharist, Bishop, Church, where Metropolitan John, he wrote this as his doctoral dissertation when he was still a layman. It was published by Holy Cross Press in 2001 in English. And of course, it was published in Greek much earlier. This is a study where Ziziulus, Metropolitan John, actually tries to reconstruct and to understand how the earliest church was the church and how the Eucharist was in each church and how each church was headed by a bishop and how the presiding officer, the proistamenos, at that gathering for worship and over the life of the community generally was the bishop. In the New Testament, it was episkopos, and originally it was presbyteros, also elder or overseer. Presbyteros or episkopos, and then very soon, perhaps even by the end of the first century, one of the elders, one of the presbyteri, became the episkopos, and the church is no longer had several episcopi, many bishops. It had one bishop, and then it had a council of elders, and then it had the deacons, both men and women, who did the ministries of the church, and then there were other ministries in other places in the church as well. There were the widows, there were the virgins, and we see this already in the New Testament, in the letters to Timothy, the two letters to Timothy and the letter to Titus. We see it also in the letter of Peter about the elders, and certainly by the time you get to the writing of St. Ignatius of Antioch, he died about the year 110, 112. He wrote at the end of the very first century. We see that each church has one bishop, a council of elders and deacons. So one of the elders becomes the leading elder, and that is then the overseer of the church. And that one man, as receiving the laying on of hands from the apostles, he becomes the one who presides at worship because he presides over the whole community of the church. So what we are trying to say here is that we see already in the New Testament that the Eucharist, the worship of God in Christ, the proclamation and the teaching of the gospel to the faithful, the reflection on the word of God, including the law, the Psalms, and the prophets, and then the offering of the bread and the wine, and the eating and drinking of the offered bread and the offered wine consecrated to God as the very body and blood of Christ, it takes place where the church is gathered. It takes place in the gathering of the church, in the one body of Christ that has many members within it, but still constitutes one body. Now, saying this, we have to say again, and we'll say this again and again, it's not a prayer service. It's not a bunch of Christians getting together for worship. It's not just some people getting together to contemplate the scriptures. It's not simply a synagogue, a kind of a synagogue type of gathering for some kind of teaching with various teachers and so on. There are charisms of teachers, administrators, healers, prophets, speakers in tongues, interpreters of tongues within the body. But the body is the one body of Christ, which is the gathering of the faithful baptized into Christ, sealed with the Holy Spirit, who continue steadfastly in, as we already reflected, the teaching of the apostles, the breaking of the bread, the communion, and the prayers, which are the prayers of the community or the body itself. Now, another word that is used in the New Testament for the place of the Eucharist, the place of the divine liturgy, is the term oikos, which can mean house as a building, but can mean, and usually more often means, a household. Sometimes in the English New Testaments, that term oikos is even translated family, God's household. So the place of the Eucharist, the divine liturgy, is God's household. And by the way, we will note later on when we reflect on the divine liturgy's texts, we will reflect on the Great Litany, which is at Vespers, is at Matins, it's at almost all the services. It begins the divine liturgy where we pray in the liturgy for this holy house and for those who enter with faith, reverence, and the fear of God, let us pray to the Lord. And that word in Greek in the divine liturgy text is oikos. We say those who come en oikotutu, you know, into this house. And here I would note, and I'll note it again, that it meant the gathering of the people. It meant a household. It did not mean a building. When it says for this holy house and for those who enter, it meant those who enter into the household. It didn't mean those who entered into the building. And it seems to me that by the time you get to the end of the first millennium, and this is translated into a Slavic language, they translated it for the word for building, chram, or naos, temple, this holy temple. But it meant the living temple. It meant the people. It meant the temple like the gathering of the faithful. It did not mean a church of bricks and mortar or boards or wood or cement or whatever. It meant the living temple, the people of God. It meant the household of God. And here we know in the New Testament already, the first letter to Timothy, the author says it's written so that you will know how to behave in the household of God, which is the church of the living God, the pillar and the bulwark of the truth. That's 1 Timothy 3:15. So you have the term oikos, household, being a synonym of ecclesia, church, being a synonym of soma, body of Christ, as church. And of course, we mentioned already that that term ecclesia, which means a gathering or an assembly, that is the rendering in Greek of the Hebrew kahal, which was the official assembly of Israel when it was gathered in the presence of the Lord God Almighty, and when the Lord himself was there as the presiding officer, as the one who made that assembly to be what it was, namely the people of God, not just any people, not even a gathering of some people who belong to the people of God, but the gathering of the very people of God in that one place. Now, in the New Testament also, that gathering of the community, the body, the household, it mentions in the book of Acts three times that they were gathered, and it's a very strange idiomatic Greek expression, which in Greek is epito afto. It says they were gathered, epito afto is translated as in one place, but epito afto means being in that very same place, being together in one place. And then, of course, you have this verb being used in the scriptures, in the book of Acts and in the letters of St. Paul, the verb to come together or to assemble as church, to constitute an assembly. And here, of course, that is connected to the very term church, which means a gathering of the people. Now, it's interesting to note, and it's important, even crucial for us to note, when we're making this reflection, that the term church, ecclesia, kahal, the gathering of the people, it's only used in the four Gospels twice. It only appears as a word two times in the four Gospels, and it's both times is in the same Gospel, and it's the Gospel according to St. Matthew. The term church does not exist in the Gospel according to Luke, or the Gospel according to Mark, or the Gospel according to John. It is just not there, because the Gospels are about Jesus' preaching to his people, to the crowds, to his disciples, But the Church of Christ does not come into being, so to speak, until Christ is raised and glorified and the Holy Spirit is poured out on his disciples and they believe the gospel, they repent and they are baptized and they are sealed with the Holy Spirit. Then you have the church. So in the second volume of St. Luke's work, the first volume is the gospel according to St. Luke, where the term church does not exist. The second volume is the book of the Acts of the Apostles by St. Luke. And in the Acts of the Apostles, the term church and gathering as church, gathering in one place, is used 25 times. You have the expression, the church of Christ, the church of God, 25 times. In the letters attributed to the Holy Apostle Paul, you have the term church used 65 times. 65 times, 30 times in Romans, 38 times in 1 Corinthians, 14 times in 2 Corinthians, and then if you count the letter to the Hebrews, 12 times in Hebrews, 8 times in Titus, 8 times in the letters to Timothy, 2 times Colossians, 4 times Philippians, 15 times Ephesians, 15 times Galatians. So this word 65 times, church, is used in the letters of St. Paul. So it's interesting to note that in the entire New Testament, the word church, I counted at least, is used 111 times. 111 times. 90 of those times are in Acts and the letters of St. Paul, and 15 of those times are in the book of Revelation, the Apocalypse, where you have the church gathered, and the Apocalypse is a vision of the early church's worship. Certainly the letters to the churches in the Apocalypse and then the vision of the heavenly Jerusalem liturgy with the 24 elders, the angels, the altar, the incense, the white robes, the crowns, the lamb being slain, the book being opened and proclaimed and so on. It's a very liturgical book, the Apocalypse, the book of Revelation. But if you just take Acts, Paul, and Revelation, you have the term church being used 105 times. And it's only 6 times in the rest of the entire New Testament. So it's in those books where you have church and worship being very much the center of things where you have that word church used, gathering. So what we are saying here is that the divine liturgy is the worship of the church as church, the gathered church as church, the church in one place. And that church always includes its formal leadership. Originally the apostles, and then after the apostles, it is headed by those upon whom the apostles laid their hands. And we would say nowadays, in modern terms, the successors of the apostles, namely the bishops. And so it would definitely be an Eastern Orthodox ancient Christian conviction that the Church of Christ is a church that is headed by a bishop and has priests or presbyters and deacons, and it may have widows, it may also have virgins, like the first type of monastic type people. And then it would also have members in the church with various, to use the example of 1 Corinthians, various charismata, gifts, or various workings, or various ministries, diakonia. And if you're interested in this, you could go on Ancient Faith Radio and listen to my podcast about the fruit of the Spirit and the gifts of the Spirit within the Christian church, the charismata. So there are charismatic people within the community, but it's interesting that the charisms, so to speak, come and go. They're given to individuals for their salvation and for the edification of the church. And you certainly you have those prophetic, inspired, miracle-working, healing, preaching, teaching, administering, guiding, governing people within the church, pastoring and so on, men and women, but the charismata don't belong to the structure. The structure of the church are the bishops with the presbyters, the deacons, and those who constitute the assembly officially in space and time as the people of God. So that's where the divine liturgy is celebrated from the very beginning and through the ages. Right down until the present time, the place of the divine liturgy is where the church is gathered, where the church is officially gathered under an apostle or under the leadership of that man and community of men and women in among the ministers, the deacons, the widows, the virgin members of the church, headed by that proistamenos or episkopos or presbyteros, the head of that church, the presiding officer. So we Orthodox Christians would say that Christ founded a church. And it's interesting, the only time it's used in the Gospels is in Matthew 16, where Peter confesses Jesus as the Christ, the Son of the living God. And the Lord Jesus says to Peter, flesh and blood has not revealed this to you, but my Father who is in heaven, and you are Peter, and upon this rock I will found my church, meaning on the confession of Peter that Jesus is the Messiah, the Son of the living God. And then that church has the keys of the kingdom of heaven. The leaders of that church have the powers of binding and loosing. We find this in St. John's Gospel. It's read on Pentecost, actually. We find it in St. Matthew. It's read on the Feast of the Holy Spirit. Jesus breathes. He gives the Spirit and says to all the apostles as the head, who will be the heads of the various first churches in Christendom, that you receive the Holy Spirit, whatever sins you forgiven, they are forgiven, whatever sins you retain, they are retained. And that didn't simply mean, you know, hearing confessions. It meant preaching the gospel, baptizing people, giving them the gift of the Holy Spirit also, and therefore having their sins forgiven and remitted in baptism and in chrismation and in the participation in the Holy Eucharist. So what we see here in the New Testament itself, in the gospel, is that you have this church founded. It is the formal gathering of all the faithful. And then the only other time in the four gospels that it's used is also in Matthew, the 18th chapter, where it says, if there's troubles among the believers and there's troubles among the brethren, and some brethren are disagreeing about anything, that they should go to each other privately and try to straighten it out. So it says, if a person has a trouble with another person in the church, you go privately. Then it says, if it doesn't work out, you bring two or three other members of the church, try to straighten it out. If that still doesn't work, it says, then you bring it to the church. You bring that brother who is going off on his own way or her own way, you bring them to the church. And that's the only other time in the entire four gospels that you have the term church. You bring them to the church. Then it says, if the person doesn't listen to the church, you treat him like a heathen and a publican. A heathen meant, of course, a non-baptized Gentile, and a publican meant a betraying, apostatizing Jew who was working for the Romans and ripping off his own people, a quintessential sinner. Of course, John Chrysostom says, yes, you do. If someone does not listen to the church, that's how they're to be treated. But then he says, how do you treat Gentiles, heathen, publicans, and tax collectors and sinners? Well, St. John Chrysostom says, first of all, you preach the gospel to them. Secondly, you bring the love of God to them. And if they're hungry, you give them food. If they're thirsty, you give them drink. If they're naked, you clothe them. If they're sick, you visit them. If they're homeless, you bring them in. So you show the philanthropia of God to them. You bring the agape of God to them, the love of God to them. But you do not treat them as if they were members of the body, of the household, of the church, because they are not. If they are not following the apostles' doctrine, both in understanding Jesus as the Messiah and in their moral and spiritual behavior, because a person can be put out of the community of the faithful, especially one who has already been baptized, if they return, as it says in Peter, like a dog to the vomit and are washed only to wallow again in the mire like a pig. Well, if a person apostatizes against the Lord and betrays their baptism and grieves the Holy Spirit, then they are no longer within the community, and therefore they are no longer within the Eucharistic assembly. They no longer participate in the church's liturgia, common activity. So a baptized, chrismated person can be put out of the community by heretical teaching, by immoral behavior, you know, by dividing the community, and by not being faithful to the gospel, to the apostles' doctrine, and to the mode of behavior that's required of a baptized person. They can commit what in 1 John calls a sin unto death, which was considered to be teaching another gospel, deforming the teaching, and then not following the commandments, particularly the commandments of murder, of course. You can't kill anybody, or grievous crime. But in the earliest church, a big part of that grievous sin would be sexual immorality. That's why the council in Jerusalem says you cannot participate in porneia. And so there has to be marriage, it has to be faithful, it has to be one husband, it has to be one wife, the household has to be managed well, and so on. And even the bishop, a man can only be elected bishop, according to Timothy, who rules his own ekos well, his own household, because it says if you can't manage your own personal, private, so to speak, biological ekos, how can you care for the ekos of God, the household of God, God's family, God's body? So this is what we see in the New Testament. Now, it's very interesting that that's the church. And it's interesting to note that that 18th chapter of Matthew, it's actually the gospel reading in the Orthodox Church on the Feast of the Holy Spirit. It's very interesting that on the Feast of the Holy Spirit, the day after Pentecost, the gospel reading doesn't even mention the Holy Spirit. And by the way, neither does the epistle, except to say, be filled with the Spirit and to seek the spiritual gift, but the gift of the Spirit. But the gospel on the Feast of the Holy Spirit, the day after Pentecost, it doesn't mention at all the Holy Spirit. But it does mention, in fact, the gospel reading not only mentions, it is what I just told you. It's the part in the gospel where it says you bring them to the church. For when two or three are gathered together in my name, Christ says, there I am. And the church is that community that is gathered officially in Christ's name, with Christ being the head of that church. He is the pastor. He is the teacher. He is the prophet. He is the high priest. He is the bishop and guardian of our souls. He is, as it says in Peter's letter in the New Testament, he is the episkopos. He is the pimin. He's the pastor. He is the high priest. He is the king. He is the presiding officer of the church. He is the head of the body. And as my professor of dogmatics used to say, as head of the body, Christ himself is a member of the body. He's a member being the head. And as John Chrysostom says, how can the church be the church without its head? Without Christ, the church is not the body of Christ. It's a corpse. It's decapitated. And of course, that imagery of the bride of Christ, which the church also is one flesh with him, it says, how can the church be the church without the bridegroom? And then you could use all of the New Testamental imageries of church in the same way. How can the church be the vineyard of Christ without Christ being there as the vine? You know, how can the church be the bride of Christ without Christ being as the bridegroom? What's a bride without a bridegroom? How can the church be the body of Christ without its head, who is Christ? How could the church be the living temple without the cornerstone, the head of the corner, as it says in the psalm repeated several times in the New Testament scripture, the stone which the builders rejected? How can the church be the church without the foundation stone, Christ, and all the other foundation stones being the apostles? Well, it cannot be. It literally cannot be. How can the church be the church as the flock of Christ, the sheep, without the shepherd? It makes no sense. So the church is the place where the Eucharist is celebrated. The church is that physical reality on the planet Earth where the worship in spirit and truth takes place. It's a living body of human beings. And it's the living body of human beings that are the church of Christ, headed by an apostle or headed by the one who is put in over the leadership within the church. And by the way, it says in the New Testament, it stresses this, and this is very important. The episkopos is in the church. He's not over the church as if he were someone outside it. For example, in the book of Acts, which is read on the Sunday before Pentecost in church, St. Paul calls together the bishops of the city churches of Asia to address them before he goes to Jerusalem in order to get killed. I have a podcast on this, on speaking the truth in love also, on the epistle and the gospel between Ascension and Pentecost. You might want to listen to that. But St. Paul addresses those men as men who have been placed as bishops in the church. It doesn't say over the church. There is no bishop over the church. There are only bishops who are in churches. And here we also should stay right now. There is no bishop of bishops. There's no like one bishop who's the bishop over the other bishops. there's no, as St. Cyprian said, there's no Episcopos Episcoporum. And we Orthodox would have great troubles with Roman Catholic teaching about the church because of the papacy, which is somehow a bishop over bishops, because the Pope of Rome after the 19th century is said to have direct episcopal jurisdiction over all the Christians in the entire world, including the other bishops. This is not an Orthodox teaching. The Orthodox teaching is that the church is a concrete assembly of people in a given place who gather in a very particular place and actualizes their being as church by the worship in spirit and truth in the divine liturgy. And the head of the divine liturgy is the head of that community. It's the bishop. And all the bishops are the same. They're identical. They're equal. But they are bishops of concrete communities of presbyters, deacons, and faithful people with various charismatic gifts. That's what the church is. And that's the location, the locus of the celebration of the divine liturgy. So what we want to see here now is that the place of the liturgy is the community. It's the gathered church. It's the church which comes together as church in the name of Christ to be the people of God, filled with the Spirit of God as the very assembly of the covenanted community in the Messiah. That's the location of the divine liturgy, and it's not a building. The temple is not a building. And here I will say later on, I'm very much opposed to calling our church buildings temples. That's very, very misleading. The temple of God is, first of all, it's an individual person, but it's the gathering of the people primarily to be the people of God. It's the gathering of the faithful. It's the community that is the temple. There is no physical temple. The temple in which God dwells on earth now is the Christian church, meaning a gathering of baptized, chrismated people who belong to Jesus, who are dead to this world, who live already in the kingdom, who constitute the kingdom of God before that kingdom comes in power at the end of the ages, and are already testifying to the age to come while still in this world, dead to this world, alive to God, living already according to paradise, according to heaven, according to the future age, but still concretely, physically in this world. So the church is a visible community. It's the visible community of believers headed by its bishop with its elders, presbyters, and deacons. And if it has charismatic people, widows, virgins, monastic, prophets, elders, you know, healers, that's what the church is. But it's not invisible. It's definitely not invisible. It's quite visible. It's in space and time. And when it's in space and time, it moves through history. And it moves through history by the laying on of hands of its leaders, beginning with the apostles and the first bishops, just down to the present time. In our monastery here where I serve, our bishop is Archbishop Nathaniel. Well, if you ask who ordained Nathaniel in the Orthodox Church as a bishop, who consecrated him, you have the names of some bishops. Then if you ask who consecrated them, you have names of other bishops. If you ask who consecrated them, you have names of other bishops. And you go back all the way back and you end up with the apostles and with Christ himself. That's the Orthodox understanding of the church, a very concrete reality in space and time. However, we know very well that bishops can apostatize. Bishops themselves can become heretics. Bishops can be immoral and be deposed. And whole churches can fall into heresies. You know, all churches can fall into false teachings. In fact, we Orthodox claim that in some sense, that's what happened to the Roman church and to the Protestant churches. They have many good, true, and holy things of Christian faith and gospel in them. But as churches, they are defective because something's wrong with them. And so what we would say is you can have apostolic succession, but you don't necessarily have apostolic tradition, apostolic teaching, and apostolic worship. You must have apostolic succession to have apostolic worship, apostolic teaching, apostolic doctrine. And you cannot have apostolic doctrine and apostolic worship and apostolic tradition without also having apostolic succession. So some churches may claim formal succession, but they may have departed from the true faith, from the doctrinal teaching, from the proper worship. And we do actually, we Orthodox claim that there are churches like that with whom we are not in communion. We are not in communion with those communities, with those assemblies, because we believe that they're defective. And to quote the traditional description of the defects following the Mosaic Torah, we would say they have either added things that don't belong there, or they have taken things away that should be there. They have a gospel that is not purely according to God, but human elements come in, either adding things that don't belong there or taking things away that ought to be there. But in any case, the church has the fullness of him who fills all in all, the body of Christ, that's Ephesian letter of St. Paul. We confess that this is the Orthodox Church. And it is there in that location where that church is gathered that the divine liturgy, the Eucharistic liturgy, is celebrated. So if we ask the question, where is the divine liturgy celebrated? The answer would be there where the Church of Christ is concretely assembled. There where in any given place, and originally it was just one in the city, it seems, there in that city where that gathering, which is the Church of Christ, actually gathers, there is where the divine liturgy is celebrated. The temple is a people. It's not a building. It's a community of faithful headed by leaders in apostolic succession. First the apostles and then those whom the apostles consecrated and ordained and assigned to this purpose. And so already in the earliest church, if you have the description of this, and there's only one description of this in the letters of St. Paul, that would be the 11th chapter of the 1st Corinthian letter, where St. Paul speaks about the church as the body of Christ in which the Holy Eucharist is celebrated. It's the only place in the New Testament where we have this specifically described and even explained. I often think, like, what would happen if we never had the 11th chapter of 1 Corinthians? We would probably have no description of the Holy Eucharist in the earliest church. But thanks be to God, we do have it. And if you want to read about it in the 10th, 11th, 12th, and 13th and 14th chapter of 1 Corinthians, particularly the 11th chapter, where you have again and again the Apostle Paul using the term church. I counted how many times the word church is used in those few chapters. I believe it's 15 times, if I'm not mistaken. And yes, 15 times in 1 Corinthians 12 to 14, the word church is used 15 times with the verb come together. And the church as body is described as soma 17 times. And then you have the expression the household are coming together very many times, gathering together as church in one place, and they're celebrating the Holy Eucharist. And then the Apostle Paul tells how they ought to behave. If you want to just plain eat a meal, stay home and eat it, he says. But if you're coming here, you're here to eat the Lord's Supper. You're here to have the Eucharistic common act. It's not just an eating and drinking. And you come here and you have to behave yourself properly. And you have to discern the body. You have to discern that this is an act of the church. And by the way, discerning the Lord's body doesn't mean you discern that the bread is consecrated to be the body of Christ in the Eucharist. Discerning the body means that this is an act of the body of Christ, which is the church. So that's very, very important. And it's an act of the body. And that term body is used about 20 times, even more. And it goes from the body of Christ to the human body, to the body of the Eucharistic bread and wine, the body and blood. And those are kind of, you should read it to see how they are interrelated and woven together in these three chapters of this letter, 11, 12, 13, 14, maybe four chapters, five chapters. But read that and you will see how it fits together. You'll have the vision. And that's where the location of the divine liturgy takes place, in that gathering of people, the meeting together in one place, epito afto, as the very body of Christ, under the leadership of the community's leaders. And by the way, it's interesting to note that this Corinthian community was having a lot of troubles with charismatics and with heretics and with immoral people and all that kind of stuff. And we know even from the letters of Clement, the Bishop of Rome, to the Corinthians, right in the sub-apostolic age, right after the time of the New Testament, there was even a revolt against the presbyters. And we will see even in St. Ignatius and other early writings that there were charismatics and people who were prophetic people and people who were, you know, martyrs and confessors for Christ who thought that they could have the Holy Eucharist and the Divine Liturgy themselves apart from the entire gathering. And some even thought that the heads of the Eucharistic celebration ought to be prophets and charismatics. Well, that was not from the earliest time witnessed to in the New Testament, the answer of the scripture and the earliest tradition of Christianity. It was not. And St. Ignatius of Antioch and the letters of Clement to Corinthians say it very particularly. The only Eucharist and divine liturgy which is really of the church is that which is celebrated by the head of the church, the bishop, or someone whom the bishop himself appoints for that particular purpose. So in the letters of St. Ignatius, you'll have sentences like, "There where the bishop is, there let the people assemble. For as Christ is, there is the Catholic Ecclesia, the Catholic Church, the full, complete, whole church, the whole body of Christ. It's there where all the people gather under its leader, and each church has that one leader." So not only will the early literature say the people gather around their bishop, the successor of the apostle, in that particular city or region or place, but they will also say no divine liturgy, no Eucharist is really of the church. It's not valid. It's not licit. It's not what it is, unless it is under the direction of a bishop or someone whom the bishop appoints. And the Didache will speak about prophets offering the Eucharist, and then it will have teaching that that should not be so. And then, of course, in the letters of Cyprian in the second century, he will say very, very clearly that the church is there where the bishop is, where the bishop is gathered. It's not martyrs, it's not confessors, it's not charismatics, it's not prophetical people. They are all within the church, but the order of the church, the taxis, like St. Paul says in the Corinthian letter, let everything be done in order. That order is the order of the apostolic headship and the headship of those whom the apostles ordain and assign for that purpose. So that is why, again, in the letters of Ignatius, it will not only say, where the bishop is, there let the people gather, just as where Christ is, there is the Catholic Church, but it will also say, no Eucharist is to be celebrated except by the bishop or one whom the bishop assigns and appoints for that purpose. Then you know that it is the divine liturgy of the church herself. It is the common action of the church itself. And that is guaranteed. And we see this already in the letters to Timothy and Titus in the New Testament, that you have this particular order in the church. You have the bishop, you have the presbyters, you have the deacons, you have the people. And it is in that gathering where the worship in spirit and truth takes place of the church as church. And this is clearly the teaching of the New Testament, the earliest Christianity. And this is certainly the teaching and the practice of Eastern Orthodox Christianity just down to the present day. So to sum it up in one sentence, the place of the divine liturgy is there where the Church of God is gathered as church under its leadership, apostolic leadership, under its bishop with its presbyters, its gathered people through history. The place of the divine liturgy is in the Church of Christ, and the Church of Christ has an order, and in the Church of Christ you have the bishops, the presbyters, and the deacons, and in each church you have a bishop, or in a parish you have a leading presbyter, and then you have the council of elders, maybe you have several presbyters, then you have the deacons who serve, and then you have all the faithful people in their various places, in their various ministries, standing together as one body of Christ in one place. So the place of the liturgy is the Church of Christ on earth, a visible community begun in Jerusalem by the apostolic community and then established in each city and each region by those to whom the apostles preached, upon whom they laid their hands, and then succeeding in time and space through history and throughout the world by the laying on of hands of the episcopate in any given place around whom the church gathers as the Church of Christ to actualize itself as the Church of Christ in the divine liturgy, which would be the proclamation of the gospel, the teaching of the faith, the offering of the gifts, the invocation of the Spirit, the presence of the Lord Christ himself in the community as teacher, preacher, high priest, pastor, victim, and then, of course, in the Eucharistic meal, its sacrificial meal itself, the broken body and spilled blood of Christ. This is the Orthodox understanding. The place of the divine liturgy is the Church of Christ, visible in history through the ages. For Ancient Faith Radio, this is Father Thomas Hopko.
1: You've been listening to Worship in Spirit and Truth with Father Thomas Hopko. Father Tom is Dean Emeritus of St. Vladimir's Orthodox Theological Seminary. 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

0: come out of the daily life at St. John the Compassionate Mission in Toronto, Ontario. Daily, we seek to live the simplicity of the gospel and to witness to the unique dignity and infinite value of each person. Through our open doors, we welcome people from all walks of life, awakening and mirroring the beauty that lies at the heart of each person. These are the parables of community. They illustrate the reality that the kingdom of God is among us, often hidden in the noise and busyness of daily life. They are the precious pearls that God gives us when we risk opening our doors to the stranger.
1: We only know what we live. The Divine Liturgy had ended, and I sat by the door of the church, taking in the beauty of the morning light, dancing among the clouds of incense. On the other side of the chapel door, the breakfast program was carrying on and coming soon to a close for the day. There was a general murmur, sound of pleasant conversations. And then I hear among the murmuring the words of John clearly. John has a particular Nanut accent. And I heard him say to someone else, "Mike, you have been homeless." I can't hear the answer, but then I hear John's voice again. I hear it clearly say, "And now, Mike, you can talk about what homeless is, because you have been homeless." Mike, he says, "We only really know what we have experienced. We only really know what we have experienced." These words echo inside my heart for many days, and I have been reflecting how often we speak of things, especially in the church, as if we really knew them. But so often, we just end up repeating other people's experience or what we have read in a book. Like parrots, we say things, we try to be convincing, as if, honestly, we were talking about what we actually knew. John's words struck a deep chord in me. The mission is a place to recognize our own limited experience. Perhaps I would even say our ignorance. And yet it is precisely because of that that the mission is a school of love. It is a school of theology. It is the school where faith becomes energized by active love, by down-to-earth love. And here, the poor are again our teachers. At the mission, I have learned that it is better to sit in silence with a person whose heart is heavy and who is crying, and whose tears break your very heart, than to try to say things about something that I have no real experience of, even if it does sound pious or good. Our poverty and even our ignorance of the mystery of God does not get in the way of an authentic evangelization. If it is lived in humility and in truth and in an openness to learn from the poor.
0: 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These parables are the precious pearls that God bestows on the church when it risks opening its door to the stranger. We hope that they will inspire you to discover the presence of the kingdom in your own parishes and life. 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
2: 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You yourself are the giver of this. You are grateful to those who receive it through your unspeakable goodness. Thanks be to you who gave us life and granted us the grace of a happy life, and restored us to that when we have gone astray through your unspeakable condescension. 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
4: Have a daily schedule of activities, avoiding whim and caprice. Again, the Holy Fathers teach us that idiorhythmia, capriciousness, whimsicalness, is the cause of all of our downfall. We have to be disciplined. We have to have a rule for ourselves and try to follow it. Of course, the rule is not some kind of iron law. In a sense, it's made to be modified or broken, but we have to have it. We have to have it. Each night when we go to sleep, we should tell ourselves what the next day should look like and then try to keep that rule. Things will happen, but we should try to keep the rule. Be merciful with yourself and with others. Of course, we're to be merciful to others, but we must be merciful to ourselves too. We cannot judge ourselves more harshly than God does. And the worst sin is despair. So we should be living by the mercy of God all the time, taking responsibility for our life, but not berating ourselves or beating ourselves up. God does not want that. There is no merit in that. Repentance is what God wants, not remorse or some type of self-flagellation.
5: The Orthodox calendar celebrates a synaxis, Greek for an assembly or gathering. This is a feast on which we commemorate those saints who are a vital part of the feast that was celebrated on the previous day. For example, on the day following the Nativity of the Mother of God, we celebrate the feast of her parents, Joachim and Anna. On the day following the presentation of our Lord, we honor Saint Simeon and Saint Anna, who acknowledged the Christ child as the expected Savior when his mother brought him to the temple. On the day following the Annunciation, we celebrate the feast of Saint Gabriel the Archangel, who brought the good news to the Theotokos the day before. On the day after Epiphany, we celebrate the memory of Saint John the Baptist, who baptized Jesus on Epiphany, and so forth. In the early church, according to tradition, the bishop would have an actual synaxis, synod, with his clergy on the day after certain important feast days. From Introducing the Orthodox Church by Anthony M. Connie Aris.
6: Psalm 118. O give thanks to the Lord, for he is good, for his mercy endures forever. Let the house of Israel say, he is good, for his mercy endures forever. Let the house of Aaron say, he is good, for his mercy endures forever. Let all who fear the Lord say, he is good, for his mercy endures forever. Out of my distress I called on the Lord. The Lord answered me and set me free. The Lord is my helper. I will not fear what man can do to me. The Lord is my helper. I shall look in triumph over my enemies. It is better to trust in the Lord than to trust in man. It is better to hope in the Lord than to hope in princes. All nations surrounded me, but in the name of the Lord I withstood them. They surrounded me on every side. But in the name of the Lord, I withstood them. They surrounded me like bees. They blazed like a fire of thorns. But in the name of the Lord, I withstood them. I pushed hard so that I was falling. But the Lord helped me. The Lord is my strength and my song. He has become my salvation. The voice of exultation and salvation is in the tents of the righteous. The right hand of the Lord has worked wonders. The right hand of the Lord has exalted me. The right hand of the Lord has worked wonders. I shall not die, but I shall live and recount the deeds of the Lord. The Lord has chastened me sorely, but he has not given me over to death. Open to me the gates of righteousness. I will enter through them and confess the Lord. This is the gate of the Lord. The righteous shall enter through it. I will thank you, for you have answered me and have become my salvation. The stone which the builders rejected has become the head of the corner. This is the Lord's doing, and it is marvelous in our eyes. This is the day which the Lord has made. Let us rejoice and be glad in it. Save us now, O Lord. O Lord, lead us to victory. Blessed is he that comes in the name of the Lord. We bless you from the house of the Lord. God is the Lord and has revealed himself to us. Celebrate the feast with many branches up to the horns of the altar. You are my God, and I will confess you. You are my God, and I will extol you. I will praise you, for you have heard me and have become my salvation. Oh, give thanks to the Lord, for he is good, for his mercy endures forever. Taken from the Ancient Faith Psalter, translated from the Masoretic Hebrew text by monks of the Orthodox Church, available now at store.ancientfaith.com.

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3: This is Frederica, here and now.

0: Get us started this afternoon. We're going to be talking about monasticism and the world. And that's just a huge topic because, of course, monasticism, your parish is the world in a sense. Your prayers uphold the world. And yet you're so remote from the world. So I have here Father Sergius and Subdeacon Matthew Long. Mm-hmm. And you are attached to a church in Huntington?
1: No, or? Just here.
0: Oh,
1: just here.
0: Just here.
1: Yep.
0: Okay. Well, that's nice. So you're the you're kind of the antenna that's reaching out into the world, the wider world.
1: It's true. I'm employed in Huntington actually as a registered nurse. So
0: oh, really?
1: It keeps me out there all the time.
0: Boy, you hear all kinds of things.
1: Yeah.
0: Yeah. And so that's the question, Father Sergius. Are you aware of how the monastery interacts with the world, or is it not the kind of thing that really gets in your line of sight very often? It's a matter of your prayers sustaining the world, but you don't have to really grapple with it like you

0: when people talk about the ministry of monasticism in the world, it's not really, it's kind of a misnomer in a sense. It happens just because of our personal relationships with people. And there are times where bishops or churches would send monastics as to start a certain mission in a certain area, but that is not typically how monasteries or monasticism is spread or monasteries are founded. So for us, we came here expecting to never be found again. Mm-hmm. When I encountered the monastery, that was exactly what I expected. I thought I was going to live with 12 guys for the rest of my life and never...
1: Yeah.
0: I was going to disappear off the face of the earth.
1: You were going to be off the grid completely.
0: And it was a beautiful experience for me because everything, I think, in my American upbringing led me to that. So it's... I think there's a really interesting story to tell in regards to monasticism in the world, mm-hmm. Because there's a lot of misunderstanding or a lot of ignorance, not in a negative way, it's just that people don't know how monasticism happens and how that interplay mm-hmm. happens between monks and the world. But if you look on... I think it's Wikipedia, Orthodox Wiki, or something like mm-hmm. that. You'll find a story that is commonly repeated. I've heard it even before seeing it on these websites, that monks went into the desert as a form of martyrdom because martyrdom no longer mm-hmm. existed. Yeah. And that is a very common theory about monasticism that I just kind of... de facto accepted or just kind of didn't have any objections to that. But as I lived in the monastery longer and seeing people coming to the monasteries, thinking about my own conversion and coming to the monastery, I started to really question that narrative because I haven't met anybody who left the world thinking that Christianity was corrupt and they wanted to come and be hard on themselves.
1: Oh, yeah, yeah. So I guess the saying probably looks back to Constantine, the conversion of Constantine and declaring Christianity not just a permitted yeah. religion, but the religion of the whole empire. Right. So the theory was... monastics go to the desert in order to experience a martyrdom that the world is not offering to them anymore. But you were saying you found that something you doubted as time went by. The life in the monastery didn't seem that way to you.
0: Yeah, I find that story very dubious, actually, because the short version is that I was inspired to come to the monastery. Simply, I had an experience visiting the monastery, and it was beautiful for me. But when I found an Orthodox parish to go to, the priest was very dedicated to serving the services, and he had all these services available. And so it just kind of kindled the fire. Mm-hmm. So mm-hmm. when I think of my own experience, I look back at the time of Constantine and think, I don't think people missed martyrdom and were trying to go to the desert to be martyrs. Mm-hmm. And anyhow, it would just be one or two generations and the people wouldn't remember.
1: Yeah, yeah.
0: So how does that explain 2,000
1: years? So how does the impulse for monasticism continue?
0: The impulse is experiencing God and having some kind of experience with God. And so that's why even when you read these accounts of how monasticism formed, they mm-hmm. say monasticism started in the 4th century as a movement for people going to the desert, fleeing nominal Christianity. But then they go back and say St. Anthony and St. Pacomius were the founders.
1: Yeah.
0: St. Anthony was in the 3rd century, though.
1: Yes, yes, and Pacomius had already been a monk in the desert for 100 years or something mm-hmm. before Anthony found him.
0: St. Pacomius was born in 292.
1: Oh, so okay, so he's at the end.
0: He's a little bit later, but... but they both had the monastic impulse before the persecutions were over.
1: And you think that's that impulse?

0: else comes from having an experience of God, and then it like makes you hungry and you want to pursue it wholeheartedly.
1: Well, so here's where it gets interesting. So God calls everyone to monasticism differently, and he raises up standards and beacons that people can see, and they're drawn to monasticism. Mm-hmm. So Saint Anthony was one of those. When he was 12, he was orphaned, and he had a great inheritance from his parents. He settled his sisters, and he heard in church the verse that
0: sell all you have.
1: Yes.
0: That one, and give to the poor.
1: And come follow me. And so he took that to heart, and so he went out and lived more of a secluded life near a city, but then by 286, I believe it was, he went and moved into the further desert, and that was a really different movement, but it was another calling that he felt and heard from God to go out. So this was a direct call from God. The very interesting thing to me is Saint Pachomius. Saint Pachomius was a pagan, and he was a conscript in the army. He was Maximinus Dio was warring against Licinius, and so he was pulling people into the army, and they basically arrest them and put them in make them fight. And Saint Pachomius was he was incarcerated or held in bonds, and he was in these prisons, and he saw the Christians coming in, and they were ministering to these conscripts. And he saw the love that they had for these conscripts, and that inflamed his heart to become a Christian, and got baptized, and almost immediately went and became secluded, like St. Anthony, just outside of a town. And then he submitted himself to a really austere elder, and then he formed his koinonia.
0: The father of kinobetic monasticism.
1: Right.
0: Yeah.
1: So, but the interesting thing is that he was inspired by Christians, by laymen.
0: Mm-hmm. Christians who lived in the world.
1: Exactly. So to me, that speaks volumes. And that's my experience. So once I had my experience of visiting the monastery and being inspired by the monastery, it was the Christians in the world that had the church services and devotedly... devoutly worshiped God and were faithful, and it gave me the opportunity to grow and to continue to expand my desire to become a monk. So when Constantine becomes the Christian emperor, there are all these church services available.
2: Mm-hmm.
1: I think people got inspired because they were hearing the word of God and they were being able to participate in worship. I think it's exactly opposite of what the common narrative is.
0: Yes, isn't that funny? And all of a sudden, there was lots of worship everywhere, and you could participate in it as much as you wanted.
1: And look at our
0: country. Some would say, I want more. Oh, yeah.
1: As the parishes are growing and expanding, more and more of our own people are becoming monastics. So
0: that's why certainly the monastery here has been growing over the years. You're up to 25 monks here, and started out with just 6.
1: So and there's a beautiful harmony that begins to develop between the laymen and the monastics as the monasteries grow, and then the Russian experience was amazing, because Saint Sergius was another one of these that was called by God. He went off into the wilderness, and then his monastery blossoms, and from that, I think there were 50 of his disciples went and founded monasteries, and they become these outposts in the wilderness, and people settled around them, and they were, it was a place of stability for a lay community to develop around, and that's exactly what we're seeing here in Wayne.
0: Yeah.
1: And
0: you see people moving here from elsewhere in the country just to be proximate to the monastery.
1: Yeah, so Matthew, do you want to
0: Matthew, tell us some of your story.
1: Yeah, how you as a layman are drawn to live near a monastery.
2: Hmm.
3: Well, for us, my wife and I, it was we were that's a good way to explain it all. We were living in Eastern Canada at the time. There wasn't anybody Orthodox around us for 3 hours, 3.5 hours on the highway. So, but then one Thanksgiving, I was still living with my parents at the time, and they were having friends over, and these friends said, "We have a friend that owns this bed and breakfast about an hour away. And do you mind if he comes?" So we meet him and everything else, and come to find out that he's Orthodox, first person we ever met.
0: Really?
3: And so we asked him a whole bunch of questions, sort of not being Orthodox and everything else, and he just sort of piqued our interest after that. And we would go visit him, and come to find out he was an archimandrite that just ended up not necessarily estranged or anything, but just had like immigration and family issues that he had to deal with, so he couldn't be near a monastery or anything like that. So he was taking care of the family bed and breakfast. All the rest of his family had passed away and everything now, and he and his sister sort of had owned this bed and breakfast together, and there's just lots of issues that he couldn't get around, but he stayed there. And so he was just a really interesting person, so my wife and I would always just go visit him. It's like, "So what are you up to today?" and this, that, and the other thing. And slowly he'd sort of, as we would ask questions about Orthodoxy and what's this, what's that, not knowing anything about it, he would, in some ways it felt like pulling teeth, because he wasn't trying to sort of evangelize us in any kind of way, but it's like, "Well, we just really want to know this, and what about this, and what about that?" And then in time,
0: were you Protestants beforehand?
3: We weren't Baptist.
0: Even Catholics that had a monastery experience in the background.
3: Oh yeah, nothing at all. No sense of monasticism, not a clue sort of what a monk would do or anything like that.
0: Yeah.
3: But he was connected with Jordanville, and he was like a Russian archimandrite, and so so we wanted more in that sense, to know more, bigger community, all that kind of stuff. So we had gone down to Jordanville. And just became acquainted with the community there and everything, with the monks and with Metropolitan Loris at the time, and Father now Bishop Luke and everything. And in time, we'd be baptized. I would take courses there. We would be going down there twice a year. And of course, the first bit of advice is, "Matthew, you need to live near a church. You know, you're 3 hours away from the closest Orthodox community." And that's when my wife and I sort of made the decision. So, well, what do you want to do? We started going to this OCA parish in Halifax, and we had to make the decision then. It's like, well, do you want to do that, or do you want to move anywhere you want to go now? And so it was a little bit sad not to go there, because those were all of our friends, are really formative, but it was a big life decision. Like, do you want to move there, though? In light of lots of different factors, but we decided that we didn't want to, and we wanted to move near a monastery. We really enjoyed the life in Jordanville, we enjoyed being there, and but our experience would be that, but we wanted also to be in English services. So as much as and as beautiful as Jordanville always was and still is on a day-to-day basis, we just enjoyed the English. And so we had talked to people we respected and our spiritual father, and said, you know, what about our options? And so he said, "Well, why don't you check out the monastery down here and everything?" And so we did in 2007, and we came down here, we drove down, we stayed at the campground. We didn't know anything about it, didn't know you're supposed to call ahead of time and be a guest, or sort of sign in the guest quarters. We didn't have a clue. So we came down, and we had talked to Father Seraphim at the time, we had met some of the monks, and thought within like 2 days, it's like, yeah, this is where we want to be. This is where we'll just uproot our lives, and this is where we want to live our lives.
0: You understand how really strange that is. For Baptists, especially.
3: Oh, it's true. Well, funny enough, my mother, in some sense, she might think Orthodoxy is strange in general, but not doing things like this kind of thing. She's sort of all about that, I guess. And she was born in 1951, 52, and just lived through her own interesting times and stuff, but understands that what you want in life, you just have to uproot and just go and do it, Matthew, kind of thing. And she's always supportive like that. She still understands. And she even told me before I left, she said, "Matthew, if I had my way, you just live beside me, you know, my whole life, but you have to do what you're supposed to do in life."
0: Sweet.
3: So she's just a good mother that way. And so it was hard, but it just seemed this is where sort of God would want us to be. So, and after, so we came to visit first in 2007, and then it took 2 years to fix up our house and sell it, and then we could finally come down. But we asked our question again. It's like, okay, it's everything's done. Do you really want to go down to West Virginia or not? And we didn't even stutter.
0: You're
3: just
0: really
3: like, yeah, that's what we want to do.
0: It's
3: so we came, and that was it. So in some ways, it really seems, of all of the like the doubts that can rise up in life and things, that God put certain things sort of in place to sort of help overcome any doubt of what we should be doing, whether it be like we were always encouraged to pray to Saint Xenia, and we ended up leaving Canada on her feast day, not knowing it at the time, but still in some sense confused, not sure and everything else, but things just kept lining up and like, this is the right thing for you to be doing in life. So
0: You understand, if you're coming from a Baptist background, there are so many things Baptists would say to object to the Orthodox Church, the Theotokos, the icons. But I would think especially monasteries, like, what's the point? And there's so much work that needs to be done in the world, so why aren't you like Catholics, monks might be, you know, roll up your sleeves and run a soup kitchen. In Catholic monasticism, there's often an emphasis on putting guys to work, you know, being in the middle of the city. The idea that you are doing something that benefits the whole world just by praying is not something that would make sense to a lot of Baptists right off the bat. So I see that as miraculous in your story all by itself. It just, you felt the goodness of it.
3: There's no question kind of thing at that sense. Like you have your normal doubts in some ways, but there was no issue of that. I didn't think at all as though I needed to start some type of mission or some type of blog, or I should be doing something like that, or we need to be going to move to Africa and something. But no, it was just live out our days down here and stuff like that, and become sort of the person you're supposed to become in life.
0: That's great. Not everybody gets to do that, but
3: I think it was
0: fulfilling.
3: Really blessed and stuff at that time, and realizing, I think even just living here, lots of people come here and said, oh, we'd love to move near here.
0: Yeah.
3: But even for us, it took 2 years, and we thought maybe it wasn't going to happen, but there's so many things that can just sort of crowd up in your life that just makes it not possible. So,
0: what line of work are you?
3: I work as a registered nurse. That's one thing that does make it easy, because I can generally get a job almost anywhere.
0: Yes.
3: So, but if that's not what you do, or you don't work remotely, it's hard. Just like, what do you do back here? How do I feed my family and everything?
0: So it's
3: not always possible. So I realize how fortunate I am to do that.
0: That's a good portable job, portable career. Do you have kids?
3: We don't have any kids right now, or anything like that. So, and I guess that made it easier at the time too, to just pick up and move.
0: So. Maybe easier on your mom too.
3: You're not taking the grandchildren
0: away. Take the grandkids away.
3: I do have a sister. She lives 8 hours north of my mother, and they have two children, and she does enjoy them a lot. So,
0: do you run into complaints about the monastery? Does the West Virginia community you have here have trouble understanding what you're doing, and maybe they're suspicious of it, and, you know?
1: They definitely have trouble understanding what we're doing, but we have lots of endearing stories about people discovering what we're doing. And even just today, two ladies showed up from Ohio and just were wanting to see the garden, visit the gift shop, and they said, we really appreciate, we admire what you're doing. And but to start off with it, I don't know if anyone has told you the story yet, but we're surrounded by the United Baptists, which are a group that was also affiliated with the Old Regular Baptists. So it's similar.
0: Isn't it funny, because Baptists are so not united.
1: Well,
0: you know, it's like we're united with each other.
1: Well,
3: I have an overgoverning body, nothing.
1: I love our Baptists. We have good people here in Wayne, and in West Virginia, and really, we haven't really encountered much negative reaction at all.
3: More just curiosity than negativity. It's like, well, you're not from around here for starters, so like, what's going on? But nothing that's really negative, maybe suspicious and stuff, I guess, in that sense.
1: Yeah, so the classic story is when we first arrived here, the Brotherhood's eating supper in our Atropos. It's a double wide trailer. And this guy knocks on the door. And Father Seraphim answers the door, and the guy says, Garland Frazier's here. He wants to see you. And Father Seraphim's like, who's... I don't know Garland Frazier. So, okay, I'll go out and meet Garland Frazier. So he goes out to the car, and there's this man sitting in the back seat of the car with one leg. And the guy was his driver.
0: Knocked on the door.
1: And so when Father Seraphim goes to greet him, the man says, are you boys Christian? And Father Seraphim says, well, yes, we are. Mm-hmm. And he says, what version of the Bible do you read? And so Father Seraphim just, I've never had anybody ask a question like that before. And
3: so pointed.
1: Yeah.
0: Yes.
1: Well, oh my goodness.
0: I bet he knew the answer. So
1: he has to think. And on our holy table and in the altar, we have a King James Bible from Poloviex. Mm-hmm. And so Father Seraphim says, we use the King James. And he goes, I'm Garland Frazier. Welcome to Wayne County.
0: Aww.
1: And he said, Bob, open up the back. We've got some food. We wouldn't want you boys to starve now.
0: Oh, how sweet.
1: So then the man who owned the property
3: really typical
1: before us,
3: local.
1: The man who owned the property before us, Mose Hill, was still here. And he comes the next day. And Father Seraphim says, Garland Frazier stopped by. And Mose Hill was like, Garland Frazier? And he said, well, he owns half of Wayne County.
0: Oh, my goodness.
1: So he was...
0: And he came prepared with a trunk full of food. He was inclined to accept
1: you. Yeah. If we pass the test.
0: If you pass the test.
1: That was 22 years ago. Just a few days ago, just this past week, there was a local West Virginia historian fellow that we were visiting with to get some information about our log cabin here at the monastery property, and he asked us the same question.
0: Oh, really?
1: People ask us this question.
0: Isn't that funny?
1: Periodically. And
3: see if you'll fit in or not. I'd be all right.
1: But they say all kinds of interesting things and ask all kinds of questions. One guy asked me, are you Hare Krishna?
0: Oh my goodness. Hare Krishna.
3: Yeah.
1: And,
3: not a clue.
1: And I just looked at him, I said, no, are you? And he goes, well, yeah.
0: Really?
1: And but he wasn't very practicing. And so then he came back a little bit later and he goes, you look like a Jedi assassin. He was a real gregarious fellow. And it was very interesting because then he launched into telling me a lot of his Hindu ideas, and I just sat and listened to him, and he made some kind of critical remark about, you Christians are this way, but we Hindus are this way. And I said, well, it's not that, it's just that we believe in a personal absolute. And he paused, he was walking out of the doctor's office backwards, he was going through the door, and he said, you almost converted me, just from that statement. But I think that is kind of the quintessential experience that brings us to the quintessential experience of Christianity and monasticism, and why you find monks and laymen like wanting to be together is because we want this personal experience with Christ. And that's why, like, even early on, Pancratius of Taormina, he was born in Antioch during the time of Christ and eventually became a bishop in Taormina in Sicily. But as a young boy, he and his parents were baptized, and he immediately goes off and lives in a cave near the Black Sea.
0: Oh, really?
1: This was way before the 4th century.
0: And, there you go.
1: And St. Peter finds him. The Apostle Peter finds him by God's providence and then takes him and has him ordained, consecrated the bishop, and sends him to
0: Taormina. I never knew that story. Pancratius of where?
1: Taormina. Yeah.
0: Yeah.
1: February 9th and July.
0: Coming up.
1: There's a I think it's July 9th as well. But anyhow, it's monasticism is kind of the guarding of this experience, or it's the pursuit of this experience of God. And I think that Americans have a strong desire for this. You know, look at all the revivals in the times during the Great Awakening and all these,
0: yes.
1: times where there were these movements and religious fervor, and the monks have been given this true experience. It's a golden thread woven throughout history of how to live in that moment with God. And
0: I feel great resonance with that, and but it's something that I wonder about, because I had such a powerful experience of the Lord, and
3: do tell.
0: Oh,
3: yeah.
0: I always say I've told this story so many times. I expect to look out at an audience and see them lip syncing. So, but it is quite a story. I was a Latin Mass little girl, and then totally lost my faith in my teens and was anti-Christian. And I was just saying to somebody else, I felt that thing which you can see abroad in the land now, which is a desire to hurt Christians. And there were certainly many other religions when I was in college that I didn't embrace, but I treated with respect. I didn't respect Christianity, but there's that actual, that additional sort of demonic kick to it, that you wanted to insult their God. You wanted to see them hurt. And I was like, that's what you crave. It's just so obvious that's the evil one. You can spot it. And you see it everywhere in America today, that desire to hurt. So I was very contentedly exploring all different religions. I would say I wasn't a seeker. I was an explorer. I was not seeking a destination. I was guiding myself and just expecting to enjoy plucking all these different flowers from the garden. My husband, I met him, we were in college, and he had taken a philosophy course that required him to read one of the Gospels. So he found out there are four Gospels. Who knew? And Mark is the shortest. So having determined that, we'd already been dating for a while, and he's reading it, and he's saying there's something about Jesus. There's just something about this person. There's never been another human being like him. He speaks with authority. And I was like panicking and saying, you're not going to turn into one of those Jesus freaks, are you? And no, I just want to learn a little bit more. That was it. So he was graduating and didn't want to get a job with a history major, and decided he wanted to just read more about Jesus. So he applied to seminary. He was Episcopalian. And he ended up going to seminary. He had no intention of being a pastor. But at the time, it was just read more books. And in fact, it was the liberal theologians, that the German deconstructionists, that were teaching Jesus never did any miracles. All this is inflated. He didn't. That like was an open door he could go through as a non-believer. And then he was totally captivated by the experience of Jesus, pulling him in. Well, I read a Hindu prayer at our wedding. We were married out in the woods, had a vegetarian reception. Everything about it was just as hippified as possible, with the flowers in our hair. And, you know, just like God's little joke is that later on I find out, oh, you do that at Orthodox weddings, don't you? Flowers in your hair. We were hitchhiking around Ireland at that point, about about a month after our wedding. And we went in a church just to look at the statues and stained glass and all that. And I walked up to a statue of Jesus, back sort of in a corner. And while I was looking at it, it was like there was a little radio in my heart. And I never knew it was there. And suddenly it clicked on. And I could hear, you know, not externally, I could hear filling my consciousness, I am your life. I am your life. And there's more, but man, it terrified me. I didn't know what had happened to me. I didn't even believe, I wasn't sure that he had actually existed. And there was no question who it was, and also that he spoke with authority, like my husband had found reading the Gospel of Mark. It was, I read someplace, somebody said, you can tell the evil one, because he, if he wants to get you to do something, he wheedles and persuades and goes around things and tries to lure you. But when it's Jesus, he speaks with authority and you have no doubt. You don't wonder what he said. Mm-hmm. You don't wonder if it was him. He's just, he's totally there and he's the boss and you know it. Mm-hmm. So my husband and I were like, you know, like now, well, I know I belong to Jesus. Mm-hmm. And my theology was still totally screwed up, but I knew I was going to jump from the Hindu track to the Jesus track. Mm-hmm. So we went to seminary, and I got a master's of theological studies while he was getting his MDiv. Unfortunately, there were seminarians who were conservative Christians. The whole faculty was liberal, and they were teaching us all kinds of crazy things. I remember one of the systematic theology professors saying, if they found Jesus's bones, would you lose your faith? And everybody else in the class said, no, it wouldn't bother me. I was the only one who said, I believe by faith, you're not going to find any bones. Uh-huh. Nobody has so far. Mm-hmm. So, that was how we started. Mm-hmm. And we were Episcopalian. He was an Episcopal pastor for 15 years. And we saw the church just getting more and more crazy. And finally, in 1991-92, we decided we would have to leave. And he discovered Orthodoxy and loved it. And then he took me to church, and I hated it. And it was boring. It was boring and weird and repetitive, and I just didn't get it. And he was like, oh, this is the most wonderful thing ever. This is the true church.
1: Yeah. You know,
0: totally. Usually we're two peas in a pod, and we usually agree on everything. So this was like a major. Mm-hmm. And at that point, we needed to find another place to be because the Episcopal Church was sinking. Mm-hmm. And after a while, I said, you see something about Orthodoxy that I don't see, but I believe you really see something. Mm-hmm. So I'm going to go along. And the Lord blessed it abundantly ever since, obviously. Mm-hmm. So I don't know why I got... Oh, yeah, I was talking about this idea of the impulse toward monasticism is that you've had an experience of God.
1: Absolutely.
0: And I always feel funny saying that because there's so many people who believe they've never had an experience of God. They're sincere Christians and they go to church every week and they pray, but I think they have and they didn't recognize it. I think perhaps they're thinking, well, that kind of thing doesn't happen to me, so maybe they had something lovely happen, but they're like, well, that's not for me. Kind of push it out of memory. Mm-hmm. To me, I wouldn't understand the purpose of being a Christian apart from drawing as near as you can to the person of Jesus Christ. He's just such a magnet, and you want to be as close to him as you can. But I worry about saying that because I know there are many people think they haven't experienced it. So I just wanted to push you a little bit on that. Everyone who becomes a monastic, it's because they've had the experience of God, I think you said.
1: In some form or other, and all of us start at different places. So some come to the monastery because they have this insatiable desire to be with Christ, and others have a searing sense of repentance. But these are both graces of Christ, mm-hmm. to draw their heart to him, and so that he can fill us with his presence. And so, you know, a lot of people, they don't, you know, if someone doesn't have some kind of noticeable experience, like it's a, you know, lights and smoke and whatever else, that doesn't mean that God isn't in their life, you know, because sometimes it takes God reaching someone who's really dense, it takes that type of thing to draw them in.
0: Like me, I mean, I was going to need that 2x4 to the side of the head.
1: So, I guess I want to say it is a sense of encouragement for the people who are trotting the well-trodden path, you know, to just stick with it and don't look for some kind of extraordinary experience, but the experience of going to confession and Holy Communion, purifying ourselves, you know, the apostles, they came to Christ, you know, several times, saying, you know, like John the Baptist and the Pharisees,
0: what's
1: do
0: something?
1: This,
0: yeah.
1: You know, what, you know, give us something to do, and he basically is telling them, okay, well, I'm going to give you the Our Father. This is your this is your prayer rule. Or he says, when the bridegroom is here, it's not the time to fast, but when the bridegroom is gone, then you'll fast.
0: Yeah.
1: So there's a time and a place for these things, but at the mystical supper, when he's giving his most exalted teachings, there and he's washing their feet, and they're saying, or St. Peter's saying, you know, wash all of me, and he's saying, no, you're clean. And he tells them that they have been purified by his word, by spending all this time with him. And it's like, people that were not directly with him, it would be kind of like having a book on blacksmithing or something, and trying to learn how to be a blacksmith by
0: out of a book.
1: But when you're with a blacksmith, he just tells you exactly from experience, no, hit it this way, heat it this much. And you know, you get it from experience. And so they gained so much experience just from being with Christ, and were protected and cleansed. Their hearts and minds were cleansed. And then, of course, Pentecost comes, and the 40 days preceding that, when Christ was on earth teaching them the exalted teachings, which they passed down to us. But it was, we're purified by the church services, by hearing the word of God, and we just have to stick with it, and that changes us, and it gives us, as the world around us becomes darker, it's more obvious how much strength that gives us, just having these things that seem so basic, making the sign of the cross over our bed, or in all four directions in our room, or using incense in our houses. We hear stories about how people are protected by that, or some demonic presence was removed from their house, and that's just a normal
0: Orthodox
1: thing to do.
0: But
1: it's very powerful. So for Christians in the world, this experience of God it's in what we do already. But
0: it's there.
1: I think
0: it is experiential.
1: Exactly.
0: As you're saying, you cross yourself, you light incense, it's all things you can do physically. And, of course, prayers you can say when you have no spontaneous prayers within yourself. The church has prayers you can pray.
1: Right, to help us.
0: So you're living it.
1: Be purified so that we think and feel like our fathers and mothers thought and felt towards God. But I think one of the most beautiful things that I have come across is the reading for Matins on Holy Saturday. And it's the one where the priest reads the gospel in front of the epitaphius, in front of the tomb of Christ. And in our monastery, the deacon gets to read the epistle. And so I usually get to read this epistle. And it's the one that St. Paul is saying, let us celebrate the feast, unleavened bread.
0: Yeah.
1: The
0: leaven of
1: hypocrisy and malice. But then he switches over to, I think it's Galatians, and he says Christ became a curse for us. And he says that the blessing of Abraham may come upon the Gentiles, that we may receive the promise of the Spirit through faith. And that's a very powerful reading. The way that we read it, we proclaim it in a very exalted way, because that moment in that service is the beginning of the Feast of the Resurrection. We're calling this feast in and announcing it.
0: Yeah, it's starting to rattle and crack a little bit.
1: So this Feast of the Resurrection is begun with proclaiming this promise of receiving the Holy Spirit through faith. And I went back to look at the story of Abraham. I was like, what's the blessing of Abraham? What does that mean? So most people look at it and say, well, that he would have a lot of children, and his descendants would be as many as the stars, or they would be as the stars, some people say. So I'm reading the story, and he has this great battle, and he wins this battle, and I believe it's when he's rescuing Lot, I think. And then his allies tell him, take spoils. He says, no, only what the young men took for their sustenance during the fighting. That's the only thing that I'm taking.
0: Oh, yeah.
1: And immediately, the next passage is Genesis 15, and God comes to him and says, Abraham, I am thy shield and thine exceeding great reward. Mm-hmm. And then Abraham goes, what will you give me, because I have no heir? And then the Lord gives him this promise of his offspring being as mm-hmm. numerous as the stars, or being as the stars. And so I paused and I thought, wait a minute. God told him, I'm your exceeding great reward.
0: Yes.
1: And then he goes, what will you give me? And so,
3: yeah. Missed that.
1: Yeah. Then the passage in Galatians made sense. This was God's promise to Abraham that he would cover him, that he would be this presence to Abraham and be his reward, his everything. Mm. And so that is fulfilled in Pentecost, and that's giving us this life of the resurrection, which Christ tells the Sadducees, that in the resurrection, the children of the resurrection will neither marry nor be given in marriage, but they will live the life of the angels. And so that brings us to the monastic life.
0: Yes.
1: The monastic life we call the angelic life.
0: The angelic life.
1: And it is a living of the resurrection life now.
0: In this world now, yeah.
1: And so that is the experience that we try to maintain, and it's what people experience when they come to the monastery. They feel different. It's a different type of existence. It's a different type of way of living and seeing the world. And so that's our ministry to the world, if you can call it that. It's just being who we are. Mm-hmm. When people need something, then they ask, and we help, or we see a need that we can fill, then we do that. But we don't come up with any other program except to repent, for the kingdom of heaven is at hand.
0: Yes.
1: So this is the kingdom of heaven, and we're trying to live that as best as we can with God as our exceeding great reward.
0: Wonderful. And I'd never thought before about the distinction between your children will be as many as the stars, or your children will be as the stars. And when we are filled with the Holy Spirit and filled with His light, you know, that's the children of Abraham. Mm-hmm. Is the I always love that line about they'll run to and fro like sparks mm-hmm. through the stubble. Mm-hmm. You know, what a great mm-hmm. idea.
1: Beautiful.
0: Yeah, yeah. So the monastery is, you know, the light on a hill, literally on a hill here in West Virginia. And you're very right about there being a different feeling when you arrive up here. I guess every monastery has its own slightly different flavor to it. Mm. But when I was in the session yesterday that they were videotaping, I forget who it was that Father Seraphim used the term hospitable, which is very true. But someone else said normal. You know, it's just so normal up here. and that goes with the hospitable. It's like there's a relaxed kind of normalcy here when the world is crazy and it's hard to find normalcy.
1: Right.
0: It's like you come up here and everything's right side up again for a change. Mm-hmm. And there's plenty of time.
1: Yeah, and that's an experience.
3: Yeah.
0: It is. Yes, yes.
1: I remember when I first came, I thought, wow, it's really normal. But part of it is that everybody's on the same page and spiritually has the same outlook and the same understanding of the world. But there's an otherworldliness to it as well.
3: Mm-hmm.
1: And so it's even accepting this otherworldly dimension as every day.
0: Yeah.
1: As normal.
0: Yeah.
1: So
0: There's a way that, that it all mingles together. And I think of it every time we say the creed, created all things visible and invisible, and the confidence those 4th century Christians had that there is an invisible world.
1: Absolutely.
0: And that's totally forgotten today. And people know that, if anything, they think, well, there's occasionally a miracle, but it's like this big deal, you know, it's like this huge impossible thing happened. Instead of living the ordinary, daily, hour to hour, breath by breath, miracle of just being alive and knowing that the invisible entities are around us all the time. The Enlightenment West, the rationalist West, has tried to exile all those invisible beings and put them on the other side. And, you know, maybe that's why you have to, instead of just praying and enjoying the presence of God, you have Western meditation where you imagine you're in the presence of God and you imagine that you're with Jesus and you imagine he turns to you and says, and what does he say? You don't have to use imagination. It's right here. And that's one of the books I'm always writing lots of books. One of the books I'm working on right now is to try to reacquaint people with the idea that this world is charged with the glory of God. God is present everywhere. The invisible beings are surrounding us. It's just so hard to find a way to say that it sounds not crazy, you know, to Western readers. And also not too bizarrely inflammatory, like then they take it and they run away. You know, all these supposedly freelance angels out there. There are a lot of angel books that aren't Christian at all. Who are these angels? Are they angels? It's a difficult climate in America to try to persuade people of this. It sounds like you're just making an assertion that they can debate back and forth. And I think people, like everybody, has some kind of experience of God. I think people in some place inside, they know and experience the truth of it. I just want to help them come to realize what they already know, something like that.
1: Well, the simple thing is, you know, people want to know what they can do. Like, what can you do to experience this have this kind of spiritual experience?
0: Formula.
1: We tend to want something to be rational, but the simple thing is just go visit a monastery.
0: You know,
1: we have lots of them in America.
0: So good
1: enough, you know, they're close enough that you can get to far enough so that you can decompress on the way a little bit, detach from your life in the world a little bit, and that's what monasteries are. They're a place where people have this experience with God, but it's also this place where people come for two reasons. I think this is a really important thing for people to understand about monasteries interacting with Christians, or even just our neighbors that are not even Christian. And most of our neighbors are Christian. But people come to the monasteries for healing. They come at their lowest point, you know, and they really need something to help them out. And they'll intuit it. Some of their friend will tell them. They'll hear about it on the internet or some kind of advertisement or something. And they know that they need to go to a monastery. So they may complain. They may try to debunk Christianity. But when times get hard, they come. And they look for someone to help them bring life back to their heart again. Or just Christians at the low parts of our life, we come to the monastery and get recharged. So that's one aspect of coming to a monastery and the relationship of the monastery to the world. But the other end of it is, as Christians and even people that are not Orthodox, we come and we offer our best. So when we're at our worst, when we're at our best, we come and we make our offering. So the Christian faith is a faith of sacrifice. Always has been. And we make our offerings to God from what we have or what we do. And monks are those who have made the sacrifice of what they have and what they do, and they don't have anything else to give, so they give themselves.
0: Yeah.
1: Their love to God. But people around the monastery, they come and they'll make offerings to God here at the monastery, and they know that what they are giving to God, it's meaningful. Their time, they come and they do some kind of service for the monastery, or they know that it means something, that their talents are appreciated. Or people make financial donations, they know that all the work that they spent to earn that money, it's going to something meaningful. Or they give some kind of property. There's a families around here, there's a close family that they had a log cabin that they had been in the family for many years, and he was afraid that the log cabin in this homestead that he and his family, his dad built, was going to just fall in the hands of somebody who wouldn't take care of it, or just fall into neglect. And there happened to be a family that wanted to live near the monastery. They were Orthodox, they moved into the area, had gobbled kids. And he was so encouraged by that he just gave the keys to him and said, we're going to work out the financial stuff, but I want you to have this. But it's just an example of, it's not exactly at the monastery, but it's a connection to show that people want their life and their effort to mean something. And when they offer that at the monastery, they know that it's going to mean something. And the workers for our new church, for example, they've asked to work on this project because they know that it's like a once in a lifetime opportunity, or so they think. These workers have become so skilled at what they're doing. They're already very skilled, but now they've gotten really skilled at building arches and round bell towers and stuff like that. When someone's looking to build an Orthodox church, they're probably going to get called again.
0: That's true.
1: So,
0: well, that's wonderful. Yeah.
1: So this is a really beautiful opportunity in West Virginia. Our people that are building this church from West Virginia, Kentucky, Southern Ohio, they can be really proud of what they're doing, and they are. They really are masters at their craft, and what they're doing really matters. And it's an offering to God, even.
0: That's good. Yeah, because I was thinking, as we talk about the monastery in the world, it's mostly we've emphasized the things that people from the world can receive if they come here. But it is important to highlight the other as well, that there are things that the monastery can gain from those living in the world, like skills, like labor, like gifts, and people praying for the monastery and, you know, of holding that communal life that they enter into when they come visit. So it's a two-way thing. Mm-hmm. Yeah. Well, gosh, we've been, I think, an hour at this, so we probably should wrap it up. But thank you so much, Fathers. Was there anything else you wanted to say? I don't want to cut you off.
1: Thank you. Yes. Pray for us, and we're praying for you. We'll see you here in Wayne.
0: Yeah, see you in person, I hope.
1: Yeah, we're waiting for you in Wayne.
0: This is Frederica Matthews Green. You can reach me through my website, frederica.com. And transcripts of these podcasts are gradually being posted there as well. My speaking calendar is handled by orthodoxspeakers.com.
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6: 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I'm Elisa Bielitich Davis.
7: And I'm Christina Wenger. Grab the family and let's go.
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6: In the parable of the servants waiting for their Lord, we find that we humans are once again presented as servants who work for God, our boss.
5: This time, the servants are not working in a vineyard or taking care of money. Instead, they're watching over their Lord's house while he's away, and it takes him a very long time to come back home. This parable is about waiting and patience and more.
8: As he begins the parable, Jesus calls out, "Let your loins be girded about and your lights burning." Archbishop Dimitri Royster, in his book on the parables, explains this line, "Let your loins be girded about and your lights burning," in verse 35. In Palestine, the girding of loins, that is, the gathering of the commonly worn long garment and tucking it in, was used as a figure for being ready to work, being alert for action. Keeping the lamps burning means staying awake, watchful, and prepared. The Christian life is by definition active, and that activity should be good works. That's from his book, The Parables, pages 124 to 125.
5: Now, if you can imagine wearing the sort of robes that we see in icons, they might get in the way if you had to move around a lot. You wouldn't want to trip over them when you're doing important work. When people needed to be ready for action, they gathered up some of that fabric and tucked it in around their waist so that they could move more freely. And keeping the lights burning, that may remind you of another parable. The foolish virgins did not keep their lamps ready while they were waiting for the bridegroom, so they couldn't go to the feast. Once again, Jesus is telling us that we need to be ready all the time. One day he will come back to us and he will separate us into the sheep and the goats. As we remember, the sheep are the ones who do good works and are always alert to the presence of God, and the goats are the ones who don't.
8: Jesus tells the parable like this: "Let your waist be girded and your lamps burning, and you yourselves be like men who wait for their master when he will return from the wedding, that when he comes and knocks, they may open to him immediately. Blessed are those servants whom the master, when he comes, will find watching. Assuredly, I say to you that he will gird himself and have them sit down to eat and will come and serve them. And if he should come in the second watch or come in the third watch and find them so, blessed are those servants. But know this, that if the master of the house had known what hour the thief would come, he would have watched and not allowed his house to be broken into. Therefore, you also be ready, for the Son of Man is coming at an hour you do not expect." That's in Luke 12, verses 36 to 40.
5: Jesus talks about a master and his servants. We've seen this before, but this time, instead of God the Father as the boss, it's his Son Jesus who is the master. And once again, we're his servants. Now, keep in mind, of course, that the Father and the Son and the Holy Spirit are all God. Whether God the Father is the boss in a story or God the Son is the boss sometimes, it's always true that God is our boss. So we see that Jesus, the master, created a house, and now he's gone off to a wedding banquet, and he's left his servants to watch over that house. Now, do you remember what a wedding banquet means in the parables? It means heaven. The fathers tell us that we're to understand that Jesus is talking about the time after he has gone to heaven, and the people are left here on earth to watch over his house. What sort of house would God's or Jesus' house be? The church. God has created his church here on earth, and he'll be going away to the heavenly banquet, so his servants are supposed to keep watch over the holy church, keeping it safe and well until he returns. Now, when Jesus tells this parable, the disciples may not completely realize it yet, but Jesus is going to be crucified and resurrect and then ascend up to heaven. He's God, so Jesus knows what's coming, but even when he talks about it, the disciples don't quite understand it until it happens. Jesus is creating the church, his house, by teaching the people and training his disciples to take care of them. But soon he'll be leaving, and the disciples will become apostles and then bishops and patriarchs, and it'll be their job to keep the church safe while Jesus is away. They must wait for him to come back, because Jesus promises to come back, but it might be a long time.
8: Jesus said, "Blessed are those servants whom the master, when he comes, will find watching." When he returns, he will find that some of his servants are watchful. They're waiting for him and taking care of his house, protecting it from robbers and trouble. He tells us, "Assuredly, I say to you that he will gird himself and have them sit down to eat and will come and serve them." The master will see that they girded themselves and served him, so he will gird himself to serve them. What an unusual master we have. Jesus wants to serve us, to nourish us, and take care of us. He's hoping that all of us will remain watchful, that we will act like Christians and pray like Christians and just take care of his church while he's away, because he wants to come back to us and serve us, sitting at the table with us. When Jesus was crucified,

0: cameras or alarms. Security comes from people just watching and letting everyone know if there's a problem. People take turns standing watch, so you might have two or three shifts in a night. Jesus says, and if he should come in the second watch, or come in the third watch and find them so, blessed are those servants. The first watch is earlier in the evening, and the second watch is late, and then the third watch is very late. So the master may be very late, but they should stay alert. The servants might get tired and want to give up and go to sleep, but they don't. They stay awake and ready for action, waiting for their master and keeping his house safe.
1: Then Jesus talks about a thief coming to a house. The reason you need a security watch is so that no one comes to break into the house, right? They might steal things or scare the people sleeping inside. Jesus says, but know this, that if the master of the house had known what hour the thief would come, he would have watched and not allowed his house to be broken into. If we knew when a thief was coming, we'd be ready for him. But you never really know when someone will try to sneak in, so you have to be ready all the time. Jesus tells us, therefore, you also be ready, for the Son of Man is coming at an hour you do not expect. We need to be ready to receive him whenever he comes.
0: The scripture continues, then Peter said to him, Lord, do you speak this parable only to us or to all people? And the Lord said, who then is that faithful and wise steward whom his master will make ruler over his household, to give them their portion of food in due season? Blessed is that servant whom his master will find so doing when he comes. Truly, I say to you that he will make him ruler over all that he has. But if that servant says in his heart, my master is delaying his coming, and begins to beat the male and female servants and to eat and drink and be drunk, the master of that servant will come on a day when he is not looking for him, and at an hour when he is not aware, and will cut him in two, and appoint him his portion with the unbelievers. And that servant who knew his master's will, and did not prepare himself, or do according to his will, shall be beaten with many stripes. But he who did not know, yet committed things deserving of stripes, shall be beaten with few. For everyone to whom much is given, from him much will be required, and to whom much has been committed, of him they will ask the more. That's in Luke 12, verses 41 to 48.
1: So if God's house, Jesus' house, is the church, who is the steward whom God has made ruler over that house? Who is entrusted to take care of the church? Jesus says that this steward will give the people of the church their food in due season. And later Jesus says to Peter, feed my sheep. That's in John 21, 17. Being the leader of the church means taking care of Jesus' flock. All of us, all the people in the church are Jesus' sheep, and he's our shepherd. But while he's away in heaven, at the wedding banquet, he leaves servants behind to watch over the house and the sheep, the church and the people in it. The patriarchs, the bishops, and the priests are the faithful steward. They are the servants who are taking good care of the church for Jesus. When he returns someday, he'll be so happy with those servants who did a good job. But what if the leaders of the church do a bad job? God loves his people so much, and he has trusted these leaders to protect them. But we're human, and sometimes we do a bad job. Jesus describes three levels of being a bad steward of his church. The worst level is if that servant says in his heart, my master is delaying his coming, and begins to beat the servants and to eat and drink and be drunk. If the bishop or the priest abuses the people, then he will be in terrible trouble. When the master comes home, he will punish such a leader harshly. He'll receive a very serious punishment. Now, the second level is that servant who knew his master's will and did not prepare himself or do according to his will. That would mean that this priest or bishop really did understand what God wanted from him, and he just didn't do it. He wasn't ready when the master came home, or he hasn't done a good job of protecting the sheep. That type of servant will be punished for failing to do his job, but his punishment will not be as terrible as the first guy. Finally, the last level is the priest or bishop who did not know,

0: yet committed things deserving of stripes shall be beaten with few. If the person really didn't understand that he was supposed to be better at taking care of the sheep, he'll still be punished for not doing a good job, but it will be lighter, because God sees that he really didn't understand. He wasn't intentionally bad. He was just kind of mediocre.
1: Having the job of leading the church, whether you're a patriarch or a bishop, a priest or a Sunday school teacher, is a very special and important way to serve God. He's so happy with those people who take care of his people and who wait patiently for him to return. But because this job is so important, the punishment for doing a bad job of it, for hurting the people, is very strict. When Jesus returns to us at the end of days, separating the goats and the sheep, he will be especially hard on those whom he trusted to take care of his church but who did not. Church leaders need to be especially careful to serve their people well, to feed Christ's sheep. And all of us should be ready for Christ to return at any time.
0: As we discuss Jesus' return, which we call the second coming, because first he came to us in a human body, as we see in the Bible, so when he returns, that'll be the second time he comes to the earth. Sometimes we wonder what exactly we're supposed to do. If we think he's coming soon, is there something special to be done? Should we be worried? Metropolitan Isaiah of Denver wrote about this in 2003, saying, "Not only in their lifestyle are Orthodox Christians supposed to keep alive the second coming of the Lord, but especially in the Lord's Prayer, when they say, 'Thy kingdom come,' and also in the Creed when they recite, 'And he is coming again in glory to judge the living and the dead, whose kingdom shall have no end,' and 'I expect the resurrection of the dead and the life of the age to come.'" From all this, we can readily see that the belief in the end times and the return of the Lord Jesus Christ is and has been the undercurrent of the faith from the days of the apostles to our present day. It will continue to be her basic message until the Lord, the bridegroom of the church, returns to claim her as his bride. Until then, we live our lives as normally as we can, without having undue concern in interpreting the signs and the seasons. For just as we know that springtime is arriving when we see the budding of plants and trees, we will know when the end is truly imminent and the coming of our Lord Jesus Christ in glory is near at hand.
1: So the Metropolitan wants us to remember that it's important to understand that Jesus is going to return. And we're reminded of this in our prayers and in our services. But at the same time, we should continue to live our lives normally. Knowing that Jesus will return someday is like knowing that the seasons are going to change again and again. There will be change, but it's not something to be afraid of. Jesus isn't telling us that we should gird our loins and keep our lamps ready just at that last moment. He's saying that we should find a way to always live like that. Our normal life should be about happily watching for opportunities to serve him by serving others. And about remembering God. We should always be praying and serving Christ. That makes for a very good life. Whether we go up to heaven ourselves first or whether he returns in our lifetime, he wants to see us being good and faithful servants to the end. Whoever has ears to hear, let them hear. Let's hear and understand. Here are some questions for you. At the beginning of this parable, Jesus says, "Let your loins be girded about and your lights burning." What does he mean by that?
0: In Palestine, at the time when Jesus was telling this parable, girding their loins or tucking in the extra fabric from their robes meant that people were getting ready to work. Keeping lights burning means staying awake, watchful, and prepared. So Jesus is telling us again that we need to be ready all the time.
1: What does Jesus call the servants who the master finds waiting for him when he returns from the wedding? What will happen to them?
0: Jesus calls those servants blessed. He says that when he finds them waiting for him, the master will gird himself and have the servants sit down to eat, and he will come and serve them.
1: In this parable, there's a house, a master, servants, and a steward. Can you remember what each of those things represents? What was Jesus talking about when he told this parable?
0: The master is God. Do we want to say, I said all that stuff about it being Jesus.
1: Yeah, that's true.
0: So let's say Jesus.
1: Yes.
0: The master is Jesus. The house is the church, and we're all the servants. The steward, the one that God has put in charge to rule over his house, the church, is all of the church leaders. So the patriarchs, the bishops, and the priests are the faithful steward, taking good care of the church for Jesus. When he returns someday, he'll be so happy with those servants who did a good job.
1: Now here's something for you to talk about. We learned in this parable that it's very important that we keep watch, staying ready for Christ's return. We also learned that the good stewards, the leaders who take good care of God's house, the church, while he's away, will be very glad that they did such a good job when he returns. So talk together about the leaders in your parish. How many leaders can you name? For example, your metropolitan, your bishop, your priest or priests, your deacon or deacons, your church school superintendent maybe, your Sunday school teachers. That's a lot of people keeping watch over God's house, isn't it? Now, think of a job that they each do to take care of God's house. Some of them do many, many jobs, don't they? Now, pick one of those leaders who's doing a really good job of taking care of God's house. Take a moment to pray and thank God for their hard work for him and for you. And then maybe draw a picture or write them a note or a card to thank them for what they do and to encourage them to keep taking good care of God's house. Thank you for joining us on Tending the Garden of Our Hearts. I'm Christina Wenger, and you can reach me through the email link on our podcast page on ancientfaith.com.
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0: Telling the Story, the Sunday Gospel Revisited. Join Father David as he uses the settings of the Gospel stories, as well as contemporary and historical settings, to bring a fresh and unexpected look at various biblical texts. 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
1: Hi, welcome to Telling the Story. I'm your host, Father David Smith. Today's Telling the Story is inspired by the Gospel reading for the seventh Sunday of Luke, found in St. Luke's Gospel, chapter 8, and verses 41 through 56. This is the story of the raising of Jairus' daughter, but also includes the story of the woman who had suffered an interminable flow of blood for 12 years, who was healed by touching the hem of Jesus' garment. And so today's Telling the Story is simply entitled, Touch. If anyone had asked John and Maria when the era of non-affection started, neither would have been able to recall anything specific. It happened the same way that dozens and hundreds of moments occur between spouses, secret, private, reflexive. Perhaps this lingering complaint, perhaps that persisting annoyance. After 38 years of living together every day, or nearly every day, sometimes it seemed like more than every day, the pot still sometimes boiled over, viscera floated to the surface. An unpleasant thing, absent-mindedly done years ago, forgotten, would resurface. They didn't argue anymore, both having discovered the pointlessness of it, but things to argue about did not disappear. Perhaps something of this nature brought about the resolution, one to neglect the other, then both taking part. One day, then two, then 100, then years. But no one would ask John and Maria when it started because no one, not even their children or close friends, noticed that they virtually never touched. This decision they had made stewed mostly unnoticed to them, only noticeable on those occasions when in the past a kiss or hug would have been instinctive. As the two walked side by side, a hike with the family, a stroll on vacation, when holding hands would have been inadvertent. Or how Maria would kiss her husband goodbye when he traveled for his business, but in the time of non-affection merely said safe travels from her spot at the table. And John would make no indication that this was unusual. It had become usual. One week after their son and daughter-in-law welcomed a baby into the family, John and Maria made their first visit to see the baby, Dawn. They had deteriorated into non-affectionate spouses, but they both knew they would grandparent very affectionately. Maria went into the house as John retrieved the mail. The groggy new parents hadn't checked the mailbox all week, and it was full. As he made a little pile of envelopes and magazines in his hand, he heard the chaos start, screaming. John looked up and saw Maria at the door beckoning him to hurry. He ran to the house. Dawn's mother had her on the kitchen counter trying to perform CPR, but she was obviously overwrought. She yelled for her husband, crying, asking questions, counting delicate compressions all in a jumble. John and Maria's son ran into the room, and his wife told him what had happened. She had fed the baby, then went to the door to greet his parents, and when they looked at the baby, standing at the door, she had not put her down. She had only stopped feeding her a moment before. The baby's skin was as gray as a cloud. John stepped back outside and called 911. Inside, the chaos intensified. The parents had started arguing. Mom wanted to take the baby to the hospital immediately in their car, but Dad thought that EMTs might provide help more quickly. John came in and started to tell them that he had already called, but pulled back in the way parents do when their adult children argue. By the time he decided to interrupt, the ambulance had arrived. John and Maria followed their son's car, which followed Dawn and her mom in the ambulance, a speeding caravan. They followed the ambulance as closely as possible, ignoring red lights. The EMTs had performed the interventions that the parents had already tried without results, but they continued trying during the ride while also communicating with the doctors and inserting an IV port. They said nothing to the mother. At the hospital, they carried the baby into the emergency department and hurried back to the ambulance. They said nothing to anyone. Dawn's mother spat the words after them. "You just want to get away from me and my dead baby, don't you?" They may not have heard her. The four adults gathered in a waiting room. John noted that the hospital had tried to make the room less cold and sterile since the last time he had waited there, but pastel colors bathed in sunlight from giant windows had little effect on a room filled with tension, fear, and exhaustion. John discreetly looked into the faces of the others waiting. Very few spoke. Very few stared at their phones. The four knew they were just waiting for someone to come out and say they'd done all they could. Soon, that happened. John and Maria stayed to help discuss the arrangements for the body. Then all that was left to do was leave, each to their own home. They would give the newly grieving parents time alone, the newly non-parents. All hugged and wept, and the two couples went to their cars. John and Maria watched the other car leave the parking lot. Their eyes met. John hated to see his wife cry, and he did what he had always done, embraced her. This embrace happened. It happened as if they had held their breath for years, as if starving, then eating, as if falling, long, furious. It had arrived, the moment the pavement reached up to end it all. Just like that. They stood together for a long time. What started as comfort became something else. They had really never met Dawn. In the car, they sat holding hands for as much time again before leaving. At home, they recognized the end of the era of non-affection in as many ways as possible. Missed months, days, years, moments, nights, hours needed to be found. During the making of dinner, they teased. They held hands as they watched TV, as they had done when first married. While they did, as Maria fixed her attention completely on the drama, the TV went silent. She stared at the screen for seconds before it registered, then looked over at John, who held the remote. Maria saw tears in his eyes. John said, "Did God take Dawn so we would start touching again?"
0: Telling the story, the Sunday Gospel Revisited. Father David Smith is the pastor of St. Sophia's Greek Orthodox Church in Syracuse, New York, and the author of Mary of All Praise and Help, I'm Bored in Church, both published by Ancient Faith Publishing. 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

0: Welcome to the Spirit of St. Tikhon's, the Ancient Faith radio broadcast from St. Tikhon's Orthodox Theological Seminary in South Canaan, Pennsylvania. Founded in 1938, St. Tikhon's Seminary is where saints have walked. Five of the North American saints sojourned here, including St. Tikhon of Moscow, who founded the monastery and inspired the founding of the seminary, and St. Nikolai of Zhicha, who was the rector here in the 1950s. St. Tikhon's purpose is the spiritual formation and training of the next generation of missionary priests for service in the fields of North America and beyond. The Spirit of St. Tikhon's aims to give you an audible glimpse into the life of the seminary and monastery. We invite you to come and see.
1: Greetings, friends. This is Father John Parker, the Dean of St. Tikhon's Orthodox Theological Seminary. And here at St. Tikhon's, we have the pleasure to meet all kinds of people who come through our doors to visit the seminary and the monastery. And today I'm welcoming a new friend whom I just met today, a priest, Father Methodius, Father J.M. Karioki from Kenya. It's so good to have you with us, Father.
2: Thank you, Father, for having me here.
1: You've come a long way to visit us at St. Tikhon's.
2: Sure.
1: Tell us a little bit. About your faith, Father. You are an Orthodox Christian priest. Were you raised in the church? Did you discover it as an adult? Tell us a little bit about Orthodox Christianity in your life and also in Kenya.
2: Thank you, Father. I discovered the Orthodox Church when I was 12 years old. Actually, I was brought up as a Pentecostal child. My parents took me to the full gospel Orthodox Church of Kenya.
1: Oh, my.
2: And I discovered the Orthodox faith. Maybe these days I feel it was not an accident. It was like guided there by God.
1: Yes.
2: But I used to think it was a mistake. Like I found the Orthodox faith like through coincidence or something. Because it happened that one weekend we had this vigil in my former church. And it went close to 3 a.m. on Sunday.
1: My goodness.
2: And then I went back home to prepare to go back to church, and I fell asleep. Wake up at around 10. There was a public school nearby where I could hear people talk from, like sing.
1: Yes.
2: I felt I would not make the trip to my church.
1: Yes.
2: So I went to this church, which was in the school.
1: My goodness.
2: I had never ever been there during that time of day at home, so right. I never knew there was a church there. And when I heard them sing differently than the way we were singing at my former church, I went to see and be there on Sunday. And then after the service, the priest gave me a book to go and read. And it happened like he was guided because I loved reading. He gave me the Orthodox Church Family. And I went home, read it for the week. And on Sunday, I felt I should return this book.
1: Yes.
2: So I went back to the church.
1: Yes.
2: After the service, I returned the book. And he was again guided. So he gave me another book.
1: Yes.
2: And that was the book that also hooked me. It was about Saint Mary of Egypt.
1: Oh, my.
2: I went to read about it. I read about the saint.
1: Yes.
2: And then the following Sunday, I returned the book.
1: Yes.
2: Not knowing that I had been enlisted into the catechetical class.
1: Oh, my.
2: So I received several other books and read through. And in 2 months, I was baptized.
1: At 12 years old?
2: Yeah.
1: Remarkable.
2: So the priest sent me to ask my parents if they would accept me to be baptized. And my dad and mom came for my baptism. I was baptized. And the next Sunday, I was ushered into the altar to become an altar server.
1: Wow.
2: That's how I became Orthodox.
1: What an amazing story.
2: Yeah, sure.
1: And from there, you grew up. At some point, you went to the university and to the seminary. I recall you telling me. Say a little bit more about your education and how you came to serve as a priest.
2: Yeah, so the priest engaged me a lot during my youth and during my high school schooling. He engaged me a lot in service, and we used to go many places with him during the weekend because I was doing day schooling.
1: Yes.
2: And so I always wanted to go to the seminary. Like I felt I would like to be a priest. And after high school, I got the grade that would take me in Kenya to the university, but I decided to co-opt out for a while. join the seminary, and maybe I can go back to for university after seminary. And so I first of all went to the seminary.
1: This is the Archbishop Macarius III Seminary in Nairobi.
2: In Nairobi, and that took me 3 years, and then I got married as I finished the seminary. Went back and tried to start my life in the village. Yeah, and that's where we settled with my wife. My wife is, I met my wife in the, she was in the college, which is near the seminary. And we met during services, and it's funny how we met, because it actually had not seen her. It's my friend who saw her and told me she had seen some girls, and it's good we talk to them. And that's how I met met her.
1: What's her name?
2: Evryn Kariuki.
1: Evryn
2: Kariuki.
1: Beautiful.
2: Yeah.
1: Beautiful. Do you have a special word in what your native language? What's your native language? Or what do you speak in the home?
2: In the home, we speak Kiswahili, because she is actually, my wife is from a different tribe from me. So we speak the national language, Kiswahili.
1: Kiswahili.
2: Yeah.
1: Do you have, is there a special term, like we say Matushka or Presbytera? Do you use one of those kinds of terms for the wife of the priest?
2: We call them Papadia.
1: Papadia, like from the Serbian tradition.
2: Yeah, we call them Papadia. Yeah.
1: So you are married and you have some children.
2: Yeah, I'm married, and we have been blessed with 4 kids, three boys and one girl. The girl is 10 years. The elder son is 15. And then we have 2 more boys, Pantelimon and Daniel. They are 6 and 4.
1: Beautiful.
2: Yeah.
1: Very beautiful. Now, Father, Father J.M., you told me that well, first of all, before we talk a little bit about the orphanage, which is amazing that I began to learn about today, I wish to extend my gratitude to His Eminence Archbishop Makarios, who's been so gracious to me personally and also to our seminary. I mentioned to you when we were meeting a little earlier that a little over a year ago, His Eminence was kind enough to allow me to interview him when for our seminary I was trying to introduce the listeners at Ancient Faith Radio to many different seminaries around the world.
2: Yeah.
1: We spoke with one of the leaders from Guatemala, one of the leaders from Finland, one of the leaders from Romania, one from Lebanon, and also His Eminence, who spoke to us about the seminary and about the church in Kenya. And likewise, he was gracious to join us by Zoom. We have this imperfect but very helpful method to speak with each other across the oceans. And he joined into our evangelism class to talk a little bit about the life in Kenya in the Orthodox Church. I'm very grateful to him, and that he gave his blessing for you to come and visit with us here, I know.
2: Yeah, actually, Father, I'm very humbled, and I would like to pass my gratitude to my bishop that I love.
1: Yes.
2: And just in case someone hears me mention my bishop, who is Bishop Makarios of Kenya.
1: Yes.
2: I think and I believe that he's a saint.
1: Yes.
2: Because you can imagine, for those who have come to Kenya, you can imagine what he left in his country in Cyprus, and has been in Kenya ever since 1977 up to today. That's where he calls home.
1: Yes.
2: For those people who have traveled, they know how much he left to come and serve in our country.
1: Yes.
2: And he's a loving man. We adore him, personally adore him. And he's
1: a beautiful word, Father J.M. And for those who are listening, if you scroll back somehow onto the list of our podcast, Spirit of St. Tikhons, you'll find in the summer of 2021, I believe it was, when I had the interview with Archbishop Makarios, and you can hear his personal story, his journey from being a young man in England, where he was, I think, studying to be a pianist and a church and a composer of music. How he met, I believe, Saint Sophroni, and who eventually then sent him to study, and then eventually on to his ministry in Kenya, which is really a remarkable story. Today, however, we're here to talk with you, Father J.M., and you have come with the blessing of His Eminence on a visit to the United States to talk about a remarkable orphanage called Saint Barnabas Orphanage and School, which of which you are the head. Please tell us this amazing story about how it began, and tell us about the life in the orphanage, about the children and the school that you're running there?
2: So thank you, Father, for this question. I'm humbled to be here in the United States to talk about this. And I'm very grateful to my bishop for giving me the blessings to be away and talk about this in America. Mm-hmm. I'm humbled about it. And I usually receive the question from people asking me how I started the orphanage, and I smile inside knowing
1: who. And he's smiling on the outside right now too as I'm looking at him.
2: So I smile knowing that what they think I started, I never did. Mm-hmm. And no man did it. It was done by God in his own ways, using me and using my family, using my wife, and most of the people in the Orthodox Church helped a lot to have it the way it looks now. So this orphanage happened. It is the happening of the mission started in 2007. Mm-hmm. And it so happened after I got married and we stayed a little bit and my wife conceived and I was done with seminary and we settled in a place called South Kinangop near a town called Naivasha. Mm-hmm. And I got this job in a photography shop where I would go around in the neighborhood, take people photographs in their homes and mm-hmm. process it for them.
1: Yes.
2: So I knew a lot of people. And then we used to live in our small house. It was a small room. In Kenya, it's common for people starting life. They can live in a 12 by 15 or 12 by 10 or 12 by 10, 10 by 10 room. Mm. And so it was basically our bedroom, kitchen. Mm. Everything was there in that room. Mm. And so we would sit next to the window. Mm-hmm. It was on the second floor of a building. Mm-hmm. We would sit next to the window, usually to have our lunch or meals. Mm-hmm. And one of the days, we were seated there having lunch. Mm-hmm. And I was the one seated against the window so my wife could observe outside as we have our lunch.
1: Yes.
2: And I observed her having problems swallowing the food. It was like she wanted to throw. I asked her why, what is happening. And she pointed outside. So I turned and looked outside and I saw these three boys mm-hmm. eating from the garbage collection point.
1: Mercy.
2: So I was devastated. I thought, what am I going to do? Mm. She already saw them. She's expectant. She can't eat. And then I recollected that maybe if I have the boys clean, she might feel clean and be able to eat. So I asked her if I can invite the boys to come eat with us.
1: Yes.
2: And she said yes. Mm-hmm. So I went outside, I brought in the boys, I told them I'm not going to harm you. Actually, first of all, I took a picture, which I have even today, just to entice them. Let me take you a picture, mm-hmm. a photograph. So I took the photograph and then I went with them to my house. Mm-hmm. And I asked my wife, okay, clean their hands. And we cleaned their hands and we served them the food. Mm-hmm. And as they just were about to finish the meal, I saw my wife was able to eat. Mm. And she completed her meal as well.
1: Mercy.
2: And I was very happy and thought it was over. So I released the boys and they went. But the next day when I came for lunch, I found them in my house. Mm. It was no problem. We ate together.
1: Yes.
2: And the following day, the following month, and they became very close to my wife. Mm-hmm. And I will confess that I felt like somehow offended, not very comfortable with this, and I wanted them out of my house.
1: Goodness.
2: So I told my wife, I told her that, you see, we are giving food to these children. It is fine because we have the food, but we can't have them stay in the house.
1: Yes.
2: You can't.
1: The house meaning a 10 by 10 room.
2: Yes, you can't bring them to stay here like from morning to lunch and then you stay. Sometimes I would fight them when I come back in the evening, they have not gone. And you know, these children were staying in the streets. Mm. So I asked her, what are we going to do? Because if they have to come and eat, let them only eat the food and go.
1: Yes.
2: Come for food and go. So she said, but can't you find a place for them to stay? Mm. And fine, we agreed I should look for a cheaper place, cheaper than my room.
1: Okay.
2: So I went out, found a place that I hired. It was a bushy place, like a small house that was left somewhere mm-hmm. in the bush, mm-hmm. Just nearby. Mm-hmm. And the owner accepted to rent this one to me. We rented it. I invited a priest to come and bless the place so that we can renovate it and have the children taken care of there.
1: Yes.
2: And the priest came, we blessed the place, he blessed the place. And then I could not afford like people to work on cleaning and clearing the place. So I talked to boys. I could go entice them, give them sweets and all that. And I asked them, can we do this together? And they accepted to help me. So we took like 3 weeks to clean that place.
1: Mm.
2: And then we painted it together.
1: Mm.
2: And it was a good place. And I put a small fence around it. And then we agreed with my wife that we would cook for them porridge.
1: Yes.
2: But instead of them coming to the house, we would give them the porridge and some rice at lunchtime.
1: Yes.
2: From that now small house that we rented.
1: Mm-hmm.
2: And
1: how old were those boys, more or less?
2: Yeah.
1: Little ones or teenagers or?
2: No, very young boys. Like, very young, like 7 years.
1: My goodness.
2: Yeah. Mm-hmm. So one of them might have been 8 mm-hmm. years and the others were younger than him. So then, of course, you remember I told you my wife was expectant.
1: Yes.
2: So at some point she couldn't go there.
1: Right.
2: And I was working in the studio, so I couldn't go cook. So we looked for a girl who would volunteer. She accepted to volunteer, cook mm-hmm. for them and mm-hmm. like that. And after a short while, people learned what was happening in that small house. And so I started receiving requests.
1: Mm.
2: Please, can you have this child sleeping in the streets?
1: Mm.
2: And they don't have food. Can you have them come eat there?
1: Mm.
2: And somehow I accepted.
1: Yes.
2: And in a short while, I have like 15 to 20 children.
1: Mm.
2: And I get more youths that were not working, volunteering to come and teach them and cook for them.
1: Mm.
2: And the orphanage happened.
1: Mm.
2: And that is it. That's how it started. So I never started the orphanage. No one ever started it.
1: Mm.
2: God started it through us.
1: Mm.
2: So it's not like we went there and planned how we will start it. And I tell people that I don't have a plan for the orphanage because even starting it, I had no plan. Even now, just things happen. Like we discussed with Father John here and something happens.
1: Yes.
2: Yeah.
1: God sends what you need the very minute that you need it.
2: Yeah. And then
1: the telling of those boys, mm-hmm. it just reminds me for some reason of the three holy youths. Mm-hmm. Shadrach, Meshach, and Abednego, who were in the fire, you know, when Jesus visited them.
2: Yeah.
1: And you were like, you and your wife together were like Jesus to those children on that day.
2: And I usually feel like they were angels. At that time, I thought they were just bothering me.
1: Mm.
2: But these days, when I look at the picture that I took of them, I see like these are angels that were sent to our family so that we could help the children around that place.
1: Mm.
2: There was no way I would have taken children to help. I didn't have the money.
1: Yes.
2: Actually, most of the money that I used to help, I collected from people around, business people. I would go collect, like go to a supermarket and ask for maize flour, go to someone and ask for money and all that. And I would use that. The people who are helping these children, the volunteers, I would not give them anything.
1: Mm.
2: They would just volunteer their time.
1: Yes.
2: So there was no way I would start this. No sober mind or normal person would like try to start that kind of a work without having any resources.
1: Only someone who is inspired by the Lord and open to serve Him through that amazing means.
2: Yeah, and actually, not only that I wanted to throw these kids out of my house, but at some point also I wanted like, let us not take on any more children. Mm. Let us bring up the ones we have, and when they grow up, we close the whole thing.
1: Mm.
2: But it never happened.
1: Mm.
2: Every now and then a child would come that I cannot say no.
1: Mm.
2: And I see, okay, they are not having enough food, but we still can share that with this one.
1: Mm.
2: And I end up having all these children that I have now.
1: You mentioned to me, Father, that there are something like 70 children who are living in the homes of families that you've found. Maybe we would call them like foster families. And but there are 190, 200 children, something like that, or 150 who are living in the orphanage?
2: It is the other way. Like 70 living in the orphanage.
1: Excuse me, right.
2: Yeah, and the others living in informally constituted foster families. Like I would just request a family because I was a photographer. They know me. I've been in this village for over 16, 17 years, and yes. they know me, so yes. they accept to stay with the children.
3: Mm.
2: And then we would pick them, or some of them would walk to our to the institution every day
3: mm.
2: and get food, get education.
3: Mm-hmm.
2: We still have volunteers even today
3: mm-hmm.
2: that volunteer to teach. Some of the volunteers, sometimes I have a volunteer from America to come and teach,
3: mm-hmm.
2: but most of them are from within the community.
1: The students, I presume, are they learning in Kiswahili, or what? In what language are you teaching?
2: They learn in Kiswahili and English.
1: Uh-huh.
2: So some of them, the grown one, can speak English not very well. As yes. you can tell, we have an accent and all that.
1: That's very beautiful. I understand you perfectly.
2: It's not the daily speaking language. Like,
3: mm-hmm.
2: yeah.
1: What are the age ranges of the children in the orphanage and school?
2: Right now we have 4 to 21.
1: Wow.
2: Yeah, some of them are in high school.
3: Mm-hmm.
2: Others are in, most of them are in elementary.
3: Mm-hmm.
2: And the government has changed the curriculum, so we will have elementary, junior high school, and senior high school.
3: Mm-hmm.
2: It used to be primary school and secondary school.
1: I see.
2: But now we have a setup like in America.
3: Mm-hmm.
2: So they are from 4 to 21.
1: Did you mention that you began this ministry sometime like 2007, did you say?
2: Yeah, yeah.
1: So 7 is 3, 13, 15, 15 years.
2: Yeah.
1: And I have two questions. One, mm-hmm. one question is, if it's 15 years and those boys were 7, then
2: yeah.
1: they're 21 or 22 now.
2: Yeah.
1: Are they the oldest ones, or have the first boys, have they grown up and moved out and gotten their education, and are they in the church? Tell us how they, when they come up through the orphanage, what is their relationship, if anything, to the church? And what have you seen? We're right on the edge of the first ones maybe graduating out or something like that.
2: Yeah, the 3 boys have graduated out of high school, that's mm-hmm. secondary school.
3: Mm-hmm.
2: 2 of them are working in the orphanage right now.
3: Mm.
2: One is a driver there, and he helps me with administration and management. The other one is doing caretaking. Mm. And the one doing caretaking is also helping me with chanting at church.
1: Beautiful.
2: And the one who is driving is also helping me in the altar at the church.
3: Mm.
2: So he's my altar server.
1: Beautiful.
2: So we have a different system than the one you have here in America, where we can teach religion in schools.
1: Right.
2: So we have Christian religious education.
3: Mm-hmm.
2: at the orphanage,
3: mm-hmm.
2: and children are open to ask if they can be joined. They can join the faith.
3: Mm-hmm.
2: Currently, we have around 120 that are Orthodox,
3: mm-hmm.
2: and they commune every Sunday,
3: mm-hmm.
2: every time that we have the Divine Liturgy.
1: Yes,
2: and I have seen it's a good way for evangelism.
1: Yes,
2: like, because they are exposed to the Orthodox faith. They have a priest there always.
3: Mm-hmm.
2: They have the services. They have the Divine Liturgy. They have the chants. They have the books to read. We have a small library there that they mm-hmm. can access
3: mm-hmm.
2: the books. I'm trying to bring in more books
3: mm-hmm.
2: to friends. So it's a good way to evangelize, like mm. having this institution
1: yes.
2: under the church.
1: Yes,
2: it's a good way to evangelize. These children in the near future will be the doctors. They will be the pilots. They will be the everyone in the community.
3: Mm.
2: And we will have all these people in the faith.
1: Yes.
2: So it's a good way to evangelize.
1: I see Father J.M., the M stands for Methodius. You have such an evangelistic mind, like your patron saint.
2: Oh, yes. Thank you.
1: Yes.
2: Thank you.
1: Mercy. Father, tell us how, well, another question that I wanted to ask you is, you mentioned, and I know this to be true here at the seminary, I see it in my own ministry and work here, I know that you also see it, God provides, oftentimes you don't even ask Him.
2: Yeah.
1: Tell us a miracle story or two about how there was no way and God made a way.
2: Yeah, so first of all, when we were in this small house mm-hmm. and the children became too many, there is this lady who brought some children to be taken care of.
3: Mm-hmm.
2: But then after having a discussion with her, she realized she was in a better position to help the children than actually I was.
3: Mm.
2: Actually, the institution was.
3: Mm.
2: And so she goes like, but Father, why are you still in this small house with all these children?
4: Mm.
2: And I'm like, we cannot afford a better place. And she goes, I have a property nearby.
4: Mm-hmm.
2: There are houses, no one lives there. Mm-hmm. There is land. And how much do you rent this place? I give her the amount. And mm-hmm. she says, well, you give me that amount, take that property, rent it at the same amount.
4: Mercy.
2: That I never asked for that. And we moved to a new location. Yes. With the same amount, more houses, more prayer space for the children, mm. more cleaner place.
4: Yes.
2: And then she learned that I was living in this small house. And she goes like, my son moved and we have a house at home which is not far away from here.
4: Yes.
2: Would you mind, how much do you pay your house? And I'm like, give the amount. And she goes, can you come stay in that house that used to belong to my son and for the same amount?
4: Wow.
2: And I said, yeah, why not? So I moved there.
4: Remarkable.
2: And from there, things started happening.
4: Yes.
2: So quickly.
4: Yes.
2: Like how I got ordained before then. How yes. I got ordained.
4: Yes.
2: Someone told my bishop what this lost seminarian is doing.
4: Yes.
2: And the bishop gets my phone number, gives me a call. I'll be passing by on Saturday from a barrio somewhere.
4: Yes.
2: Shall I find you in, I am told you have a mission center. Shall I find you there? And I say, why not, Your Eminence?
4: Mm-hmm.
2: I'll be there waiting for you.
4: Yes.
2: And he comes, greets the people and some children dance for him and all that. And and when he speaks, he says, I'm going to ordain you to take care of this mission.
4: Mm.
2: Just like that. And in 19 days, I was made a deacon.
4: Mercy.
2: After we go to this new location,
4: mm-hmm.
2: I was on Facebook posting the work that I'm doing. And yes. I meet this lady. She was Anna from America.
4: Mm-hmm.
2: And she tells me, I've been following for some time. I feel like I would want to help you, but I don't have the money. But there is this monk who would like to help you.
4: Yes.
2: And he linked me to a monastic here in America.
4: Mm-hmm.
2: And the monk wanted to give us some donation.
4: Yes.
2: But I said to the monk, fine, you give us the donation. We'll just eat it.
4: Mm.
2: I would like, because you are a monk and I understand the monks pray for us.
4: Yes.
2: Get some more money. Come see us so that you can pray even more.
4: Yes.
2: And when the monk came, he was so moved that he decided to dedicate his life to missions in Africa.
4: Yes.
2: And he starts this small organization and starts telling people about the missions in Africa.
4: Mm.
2: And that's how people in America started knowing me.
4: Mm.
2: And then 2018, I started receiving invitations. Can you come tell our parish what you are doing?
4: Yes.
2: And then I went to the bishop. He gives me the letter and the blessings.
4: Yes.
2: And I was in America in 2018.
4: Mm.
2: And then I get some more invitation in America in 2019. I went back again to the bishop, very shaking,
4: mm-hmm.
2: Knowing how difficult it is to leave the mission. And he goes, why not? He gives me the blessing.
4: Yes.
2: And then I get another invitation to go to Australia. Why not?
4: Mm.
2: Then miracles happened. Mm. And people donated a good amount. And we were able to buy 4 acres of land.
4: Mm.
2: And owing to the fact that land is the only investment that one can make in Kenya.
4: Oh, I see.
2: Land is more expensive in Kenya than in America.
4: Mercy.
2: In some places.
4: Mm.
2: Yeah. When I tell people how much land is sold in the village at my village, they wonder why.
4: Mm.
2: But we don't have large mines. We don't have any like investments like they are in America. So land is very expensive. But people were able to donate money and we purchased land
4: yes.
2: for the orphanage. So now we have land for the orphanage.
4: Beautiful.
2: Just as I thought, okay, now we are good. We have our own land and we have the wooden structures there. And actually the land we bought used to be a school, a private school. Mm-hmm. We bought that.
4: Mm.
2: And then just as I was being excited that we have this land now, somebody from the diaspora calls, writes to me a message, and can we help raise funds to I have seen you post. I used to post whatever challenges we are going.
4: Yes.
2: And yes, we had the challenge for water. And people helped us drill the water. We have a well there. So we now don't have a problem of water.
4: Beautiful.
2: And just as I was being very excited, now we have water. And then some other people call, like lie to me, and they say, what else can we do?
4: Yes.
2: And I say, fine, we can build a school or dormitories.
4: Yes.
2: And then there is this priest who comes from Texas.
4: Uh-huh.
2: He comes all, with, all the way to Kenya. And then he tells people, why don't we help these people and have them build? And we have, if people go to our website, they will see what we have built. The a very nice complex where which houses the 760 children and the classrooms and offices and all that. So
4: Remarkable story and of God's that, provisions.
2: That might not sound like a miracle because it is donors donating. And people are used to seeing donors donating. So it's not, it might be just like the sun rising. But then you said about a miracle. I'll narrate to you this that looks more like a miracle than like, than a donation.
4: Yes.
2: So when we were building this school structure, there's a road that lands near our mission. And then there is a truck carrying an excavator. It comes to the gate and stops there, and the men run, come to me and ask us, who is the owner of this place? Can we get some parking for our excavator? Because the hydraulic fluid is getting out and we might have to pay the truck and all that. And we give them parking for their excavator.
4: Right.
2: And then after they are done doing maintenance for the excavator, after 3 days, they ask me, do you have some work we can do for you? I say, we don't have work, but they tell me, but we can see some markings. Do you want that excavated? And I say, yes, but
4: the area had been marked to dig.
2: Uh-huh. Yeah, so the area had been marked, as you say. And I tell them, yes, you can excavate. The engineer had estimated that excavating that would cost us like 4,500 US to 5,000.
4: Yes.
2: So by saying yes, I thought, okay, they might charge cheaper and he will agree to pay them because it is cheaper than he had estimated.
4: Right.
2: So I told them to go ahead. They did this work that was worth that. And then I go to them, I ask them, so how much do you want? And they tell me, okay. They had learned that I'm a priest. So they tell me, Father, just give us $30 for lunch and pray for us.
4: Mercy.
2: God, almost, I was like, no, you're not serious.
4: Uh-huh.
2: And so many other miracles that happened as like we wanted to increase the land. The first parcel of land we bought was small and we wanted to increase that. And I went to this family, which was not selling their land. They had it was not up for sale at all. And I tell them, we would like to buy your land if you would accept to sell it to us.
4: Yes, yes.
2: And the owner goes like, okay, just go anywhere around. Doesn't have to be the same value, just the same size. And we can exchange the land.
4: Find a piece of land the same size, doesn't matter the value, and we'll trade you that land for this land.
2: So that I have seen miracles work.
4: Until
2: now, I no longer struggle to think so much about what will come tomorrow. I know the Lord shall provide.
4: Yes.
2: Yeah.
4: Father J.M., it's such a treasure to meet you today and to hear these amazing stories. God has clearly given you many, many gifts, you and your wife both, and the ministry that you have with the orphans in Kenya. It's a joy to get to know you as a brother priest, and I hope that the people who are listening today will be inspired by this beautiful story. So two final questions. They're just technical ones.
2: Yeah.
4: If someone wished to learn about the work that you're doing, what's the website that they should visit?
2: Let's start with that. They can go to our website, which is HTTPS
4: OrthodoxMissionKenya.org. OrthodoxMissionKenya.org.
2: Yeah.
4: Okay. If someone wished to help in some financial way, is there a link on that website for them to do so?
2: There's a link on that website to do so. There's also the bank address if someone would want to make a bank transfer, but PayPal works best for us.
4: PayPal, perfect.
2: Yeah.
4: So once again, if you wish to learn more about the ministry of Father J.M. Kariuki from Kenya, then you could visit OrthodoxMissionKenya.org. And also there's a way on there for someone to write you an email or to reach you.
2: Yeah, sure.
4: Beautiful.
2: There's a way for you to write an email. And also there in the website, you'll find kids that I'm looking for people who can sponsor and stuff like that.
4: Wonderful.
2: Yeah.
4: Father, thank you so much for coming to visit us at St. Tikhon's. You have blessed us by your presence, and I pray that those listening also will be moved in their hearts to help you and those whom you help and serve in Kenya. And thank you for bearing such a beautiful witness to me and to us about the vibrant life of the Orthodox Church in Kenya.
2: Thank you very much, Father, for this time. Thank you.
4: My pleasure.
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1: Jesus taught that whenever we feed the hungry or clothe the naked, we do that for Him. But our economies today look much different than that of first century Judea. Other Christian traditions have developed their own modern social thought to address contemporary economic problems since the Industrial Revolution. But what about the Orthodox tradition? The kingdom of God.

0: You're connected to The Path, offering strength for our journey towards salvation. Here's Father Tom Soroka.
1: Today's epistle reading is from St. Paul's letter to the Philippians, chapter 1, verses 1 through 7. Paul and Timothy, bondservants of Jesus Christ, to all the saints in Christ Jesus who are in Philippi, with the bishops and deacons, grace to you and peace from God our Father and the Lord Jesus Christ. I thank my God upon every remembrance of you, always in every prayer of mine, making request for you all with joy, for your fellowship in the gospel from the first day until now, being confident of this very thing, that he who has begun a good work in you will complete it until the day of Jesus Christ, just as it is right for me to think this of you all, because I have you in my heart, inasmuch as both in my chains and in the defense and confirmation of the gospel, you all are partakers with me of grace. St. Paul praises the Philippian church as being co-workers with him in the gospel. St. John Chrysostom writes, "Here he gives them a great testimonial, a truly great one, and such as one might give to apostles and evangelists. The fact that you have been put in charge of one city," he says, "does not mean that you care for that one alone, but you do everything so as to become partakers of my labors wherever I am. It is as though you are with me everywhere as my co-workers and companions in preaching, not once, twice, or three times, but on all occasions. From the time when you believed until now, you have shown the zeal of apostles. For the care of the saints is no small thing. It is indeed a great one, for it makes you partakers of the blessings laid up for them." Today's gospel reading is from St. Luke, chapter 6, verses 24 through 30. "But woe to you who are rich, for you have received your consolation. Woe to you who are full, for you shall hunger. Woe to you who laugh now, for you shall mourn and weep. Woe to you when all men speak well of you, for so did their fathers to the false prophets. But I say to you who hear, love your enemies, do good to those who hate you, bless those who curse you, and pray for those who spitefully use you. To him who strikes you on the one cheek, offer the other also, and from him who takes away your cloak, do not withhold your tunic either. Give to everyone who asks of you, and from him who takes away your goods, do not ask them back." We are commanded by God to love our enemies because God Himself loves everyone. He pours out His mercy and His gifts in abundance on the just and the unjust. St. Ambrose of Milan writes, "Love is commanded when it is said, 'Love your enemies,' so that the saying which was uttered already before the church may be fulfilled, 'Set in order love in me.' For love is set in order when the precepts of love are formed. See how it began from the heights and cast the law underneath the backs of the gospel's blessings. The law commands the revenge of punishment. The gospel bestows love for hostility, benevolence for hatred, prayer for curses, help for the persecuted, patience for the hungry, and grace of reward. How much more perfect the athlete who does not feel injury."
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0: for the sake of his great mercy, which endures forever. 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Amen.
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1: Welcome to the Daily Orthodox Scriptures. I'm Father Alexis, and we are reading through the Scriptures each day of the year using the Orthodox Study Bible. Our readings today will be from the Wisdom of Sirach, chapters 48 and 49, Psalm 79, Proverbs chapter 17, verses 1 through 5, and Ephesians chapter 6. Okay, so we are going through the Old Testament greats and offering God praise for their lives. Today we continue with some of the great prophets and kings: Elijah, Elisha, Isaiah, Hezekiah, Josiah, Jeremiah, Ezekiel, and more. Let's begin. The Wisdom of Sirach, chapters 48 and 49. Then Elijah the prophet rose up like fire, and his word burned like a lamp. He brought a famine upon them, and in his zeal he reduced them in number. By the word of the Lord he shut up heaven, and also three times he brought down fire. So by your wonders you were honored, O Elijah, and who can boast like you? You raise the dead from death and from Hades by the word of the Most High. You brought down kings to destruction, and from their bed those who had been honored. You heard rebuke at Sinai, and at Horeb the judgments of punishment. You anointed kings for retribution and prophets to serve after you. You were taken up in a fiery whirlwind, in a chariot of flaming horses. It is written that you will come at the proper time with rebukes, to calm the wrath of God before it breaks forth in fury, to turn the heart of the father to the son, and to restore the tribes of Jacob. Blessed are those who saw you and who fell asleep with love, for indeed we will surely live. Elijah was covered by the whirlwind, and Elisha was filled with his spirit. And in his days he trembled before no ruler, and no one oppressed him. No word could overcome him. And after death his body prophesied. As in his life he did wonders, so even in death his works were amazing. For all these things the people did not repent, nor did they turn away from their sins until their land was plundered. Then they were scattered over all the earth. But a people few in number were left, and a ruler in the house of David. Some of them did what was virtuous, but some multiplied sins. Hezekiah fortified his city and brought water into its midst. He dug through the hard rock with iron and constructed cisterns for the water. In his days Sennacherib came up and sent out the Rabshakeh, and he retreated. Then he lifted up his hand against Zion and boasted in his arrogance. So their hearts and hands were shaken, and they suffered pain like women giving birth. Then they called upon the merciful Lord, stretching out their hands toward him. Thus the Holy One quickly heard them from heaven and rescued them by the hand of Isaiah. He struck the camp of the Assyrians, and his angel destroyed them. For Hezekiah did what was pleasing to the Lord and grew strong in the ways of David his father, which Isaiah the prophet commanded, the one great and faithful in his vision. In his days the sun moved backward and lengthened the life of the king. With a great spirit he saw the last things and encouraged those who mourned in Zion. He showed what was to come to the end of time and the hidden things before they came to pass. The remembrance of Josiah is like the composition of incense, prepared by the work of the perfumer. In every mouth it is sweet like honey, and like the music at a banquet with wine. He led in the conversion of the people, and he removed the abominations of the lawless. He directed his heart to the Lord, and in the days of lawlessness he strengthened godliness. Except for David, Hezekiah, and Josiah, all offended continually, for they forsook the law of the Most High. The kings of Judah failed, for they gave their power to others and their glory to a foreign nation. They set fire to the chosen city of the sanctuary and desolated her streets, according to the word of Jeremiah. For they did him evil, he who was sanctified as a prophet while still inside his mother, to root out, to afflict, and to destroy, and likewise to build and to plant. Ezekiel himself saw a vision of glory, which the Lord showed him on a chariot of cherubim, for he remembered his enemies with a thunderstorm, and did good to those who directed their ways aright. May he indeed revive the bones of the 12 prophets from their place, for they encouraged the people of Jacob and redeemed them with steadfast hope. How shall we magnify Zerubbabel? He was surely like a seal upon the right hand. And so was Jeshua, the son of Jozadak, who in their days built the house and raised up a holy temple to the Lord, one prepared unto eternal glory. There is the lasting memory of Nehemiah, who raised for us the walls that had fallen, and he established gates and locks, and raised again our home sites. No one like Enoch was created upon the earth, for he himself was taken up from the earth. Neither has a man like Joseph been born, the leader of his brothers, and the support of his people. And they watched over his bones. Shem and Seth were honored among men, and Adam over every living thing in creation. Psalm 79. Give heed, O you who shepherd Israel. Reveal yourself, O you who lead Joseph like a flock, who sit upon the cherubim. Raise up your power before Ephraim, Benjamin, and Manasseh, and come for our salvation. O God, convert us, and reveal your face, and we shall be saved. O Lord God of hosts, how long will you be angry with the prayer of your servant? Will you feed us the bread of tears, and will you give us as drink tears in measure? You made us an offense to our neighbors, and our enemies sneered at us. O Lord God, convert us, and reveal your face, and we shall be saved. You removed a vineyard from Egypt. You cast out the nations and planted it. You prepared the way before it, and you planted its roots, and the earth was filled. Its shade covered the mountains, and its vines the cedars of God. Its branches reached to the sea, and its shoots as far as the river. Why did you pull down its hedge, and all who pass on the road gather its grapes? A wild swine from the forest laid it waste. A solitary wild beast devoured it. O God of hosts, convert us now. Look down from heaven and behold and visit this vineyard which your right hand planted and perfected. And visit the Son of Man whom you strengthened for yourself. It was set on fire and uprooted, but they shall perish at the rebuke of your face. Let your hand be upon the man of your right hand, and upon the Son of Man, whom you strengthen for yourself. Then we will not turn away from you. You will give us life, and we will call upon your name. O Lord God of hosts, convert us, and reveal your face, and we shall be saved. Proverbs chapter 17, verses 1 through 5. Better is a morsel with enjoyment in peace than a house full of many good things and unrighteous sacrifices with quarreling. A servant with discernment shall rule over masters without discernment and will divide portions among brethren. As silver and gold are tested in a furnace, so are chosen hearts before the Lord. An evil man heeds the tongue of the lawless, but a righteous man pays no attention to false lips. He who laughs at the poor provokes the one who made him, and he who rejoices in destruction will not be unpunished, but he who has compassion will be shown mercy. Ephesians chapter 6. Children, obey your parents in the Lord, for this is right. Honor your father and mother, which is the first commandment with promise, that it may be well with you, and you may live long on the earth. And you, fathers, do not provoke your children to wrath, but bring them up in the training and admonition of the Lord. Bondservants, be obedient to those who are your masters according to the flesh, with fear and trembling, in sincerity of heart as to Christ, not with eye service as men pleasers, but as bondservants of Christ, doing the will of God from the heart, with good will doing service as to the Lord and not to men, knowing that whatever good anyone does, he will receive the same from the Lord, whether he is a slave or free. And you, masters, do the same things to them, giving up threatening, knowing that your own master also is in heaven, and there is no partiality with him. Finally, my brethren, be strong in the Lord and in the power of his might. Put on the whole armor of God, that you may be able to stand against the wiles of the devil. For we do not wrestle against flesh and blood, but against principalities, against powers, against the rulers of the darkness of this age, against spiritual hosts of wickedness in the heavenly places. Therefore, take up the whole armor of God, that you may be able to withstand in the evil day, and having done all, to stand. Stand, therefore, having girded your waist with truth, having put on the breastplate of righteousness, and having shod your feet with the preparation of the gospel of peace, above all, taking the shield of faith with which you will be able to quench all the fiery darts of the wicked one, and take the helmet of salvation and the sword of the Spirit, which is the word of God, praying always with all prayer and supplication in the Spirit, being watchful to this end with all perseverance and supplication for all the saints, and for me, that utterance may be given to me, that I may open my mouth boldly to make known the mystery of the gospel, for which I am an ambassador in chains, that in it I may speak boldly, as I ought to speak. But that you also may know my affairs and how I am doing, Tychicus, a beloved brother and faithful minister in the Lord, will make all things known to you, whom I have sent to you for this very purpose, that you may know our affairs and that he may comfort your hearts. Peace to the brethren and love with faith from God the Father and the Lord Jesus Christ. Grace be with all those who love our Lord Jesus Christ in sincerity. Amen. As we finish St. Paul's letter to the Ephesians today, we are reminded that being a Christian involves struggle. If there was no struggle, Paul didn't need to talk about armor. But we are to put on the whole armor of God. Why do we put on armor? For protection, for a battle. And being a Christian involves incredible and persistent battle. Many Christians prefer a battleless Christianity. It would be better without the struggle. And who really likes to struggle? Imagine waking up in the morning and you knew that there would be no struggle that day, no battles. Everybody would say everything right. You would act perfectly with everyone. You would even think all good thoughts throughout the day, and you would notice everything and be thankful. Your constant attitude would be gratitude and joy, and no one would annoy you. Well, that hasn't happened to me yet. That's not my reality, at least not the current reality. Our life is a spiritual battle. And we need the help from God, the armor that he gives us at baptism when we put on Christ. Elder Thaddeus says, "There is a constant struggle between good and evil. We wish to be good, but the spirits of wickedness do not want us to have a single good character trait, only bad ones. This is why we must fight. We cannot fight on our own, but the Lord is our protector. for as soon as we ask him sincerely to help us, he will immediately come to our aid. So don't be surprised at the battle, at the temptations. Be prepared for them. Put on the armor of Christ. You are a soldier, and you have been given what you need to become victorious. But the struggle is there. Christ is also there, and the church, the body of Christ, your brothers and sisters who are struggling too. I'm Father Alexis, and remember, Christ is in our midst.
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2: The saint of the day is the holy martyr Caratina of Amisos, and we commemorate the holy hierarchs of Moscow, Peter, Alexis, Jonas, Macarius, Philip, Hermogenes, Philaret, Innocent, and Tikhon. Caratina was the handmaid, according to the great horologian, or adopted daughter, according to the prologue, of an eminent Roman citizen named Claudius during the reign of Diocletian. She was betrayed as a Christian to the governor Domitian, before whom she fearlessly confessed her faith. After she had endured many cruel tortures, the governor sent some dissolute youths to rape her. Having prayed to be spared this dishonor, she was permitted to give up her soul to God. The Feast of the Hierarchs of Moscow was established during the reign of Tsar Theodore and Patriarch Job in the year 1596. All of them are commemorated individually as well as on this day. Only Saints Peter, Alexis, Jonas, and Philip are specifically mentioned in the Menaean service, but the other Holy Hierarchs of Moscow have been added to the commemoration over the years. The Saint of the Day can be found in the pages of www.abbamoses.com and is a regular feature of Ancient Faith Radio.
0: This is Daily Orthodox Scriptures for Kids with Father Alexis Corey. We're glad you're with us for this journey.
1: Welcome. I'm Father Alexis, and we are going to be reading through the Bible together. And I've got some friends that will be helping us. So let's get started. Here we are. It's a new season with our Daily Orthodox Scriptures for Kids, episode 465 today, and we are going to be reading through the Gospels, starting with Matthew. Matthew was one of Jesus's 12 apostles, as well as a writer of this Gospel. The writers of the four Gospels are Matthew, Mark, Luke, and John, and we will start with Matthew today. These four are also called the evangelists, which means the tellers of the good news. Matthew the evangelist tells the story of how Jesus was born, where he came from, what he taught, and what he did. And for some more good news, let me introduce you to our reader. Here we are with Matthias. Welcome, Matthias. So how old are you, Matthias?
3: 9.
1: So you have 3 in your family?
3: Or do you have... No, we have 6.
1: You have 6. So who do you have all together?
3: Alia, Zoe, me, Lucy, Patrick, Basil.
1: So is Lucy and Patrick, are they younger than you?
3: Yeah.
1: Okay. So Zoe is the oldest.
3: No, Alia.
1: Oh, Alia is the oldest. Okay.
3: She's 14 and turning 15 this year.
1: Okay. Alia and then Zoe.
3: Mm-hmm.
1: Now, Did you ever notice that the first child's name started with an A and the second child's name started with a Z? Like the first letter and the last letter. I find that interesting. Do you have a name day that you know, Matthias?
3: I actually have Archangel Michael.
1: Oh, Archangel Michael is your patron? So in November. Archangel Michael's is November 8.
3: Oh.
1: That's when Archangel Michael is, November 8. So Matthias, as you know, we are starting with you, the second season of the Daily Orthodox Scriptures for Kids. And so we are reading the Gospels. We've read Matthew, Mark, Luke, and John. And now we're starting again with Matthew. And not only are we starting with Matthew, but the first chapter of Matthew, which is what you're reading, begins with what?
3: The genealogy.
1: The genealogy, that's right. And so, is the genealogy something you're looking forward to reading?
3: Mm-hmm.
1: You are. All right. There's a lot of names in there, you know.
3: I know.
1: And there's a lot of names that you don't hear every day. So are you ready for it?
3: Yeah.
1: Did you practice a little?
3: Yeah, twice today.
1: Oh, twice today. You know, this is the reading that's read in church on the Sunday before Christmas. So every year on the Sunday before Christmas, you'll hear this reading of the genealogy. And now when you hear it, you're going to say, I read that. I read that 3 times in one day with your 2 practices and the time you're going to read it now. So I think it's time to read. Matthias, what's our chapter?
3: Matthew chapter 1.
1: And the verses?
3: Verses 1 through 17.
1: Superb. Let's get started.
3: The book of the genealogy of Jesus Christ, the son of David, the son of Abraham. Abraham begot Isaac. Isaac begot Jacob. Jacob begot Judah and his brothers. Judah begot Perez and Zerah by Tamar. Perez begot Hezron, and Hezron begot Ram. 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Obed begot Jesse, and Jesse begot David the king. David the king begot Solomon by her who had been the wife of Uriah. 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Hezekiah begot Manasseh. 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Josiah begot Jeconiah and his brothers about the time they were carried away to Babylon. And after they were brought to Babylon, Jeconiah begot Shealtiel. Shealtiel begot Zerubbabel. 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Eleazar begot Mathan. And Mathan begot Jacob. And Jacob begot Joseph, the husband of Mary, of whom was born Jesus, who is called Christ. So all the generations from Abraham to David are 14 generations. From David until the captivity in Babylon are 14 generations. And from the captivity in Babylon until the Christ are 14 generations.
1: Fantastic reading of the genealogy, Matthias. That was great. And let me say a few words about what we just heard. This section is called the genealogy. Matthew wanted us to know that Jesus didn't just appear out of nowhere. He was the fulfillment of a long line of ancestors. He's the fulfillment of God's promise to his people, from Abraham all the way to Joseph and Mary. And that's what a genealogy is. It's like a family tree. And there are all sorts of people in the family tree. People who tried to always do the right thing, and people who did a lot of wrong things. But they're all part of the story of Jesus. Even if we don't always do the right thing, we're still part of Jesus' story too. That's how Jesus is. He wants us to be close to him and to get to know him. Now, tomorrow, we are going to hear the story of the birth of Jesus in Bethlehem, the Christmas story. We'll be together then. I'm Father Alexis, and remember, Christ is in our midst.
3: He is and ever shall be.
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4: Welcome to Digital Discernment. I'm your host, Dr. Randa Anderson. Today, we're talking about artificial intelligence and mental health, what AI can do, what it cannot do, the very real risks to vulnerable people, and what it means for us as Christians to use these tools with wisdom and intentionality. My guest is a dear friend and colleague, Susan Zachariah. Susan is a licensed clinical social worker and has been providing mental health care for the veteran population for 13 years. She's currently the program manager of Hines VA Outpatient Substance Use Program. Susan has a passion for advocating for mental health resources within Orthodox parish settings, particularly in ethnic parishes where the stigma of seeking care is prevalent. And I know this firsthand because we work together for Orthodox organizations that have created resources for our Orthodox communities. So now, here's my conversation with Susan on this episode of Digital Discernment. Susan, so happy to have you on the podcast today. We've known each other a long time because we're both therapists in the Chicago area, and we serve together on the board of the Orthodox Christian Association of Medicine, Psychology, and Religion. And so you and I were talking recently about artificial intelligence and mental health care. So, of course, I wanted to bring you on the podcast because I know you have great insights. So let's start with some positives. How do you use AI in your role at a large hospital?
5: Sure. Well, first of all, Randa, it's always good to work with you. I'm very excited to be here, but mostly just to engage in this conversation with you. So thank you for this opportunity. In terms of how AI plays a role in the hospital, so I work at a veterans VA hospital. It's a large federal system, and I work as a manager for, I manage the outpatient substance use clinic. And I see some patients, I don't have a caseload of myself. I provide coverage, I do some group therapy, but my role is mostly to ensure that the programming for our outpatient sud program is efficient, it's effective and efficient. And so I am constantly looking at policies to make sure that we are coming in compliance with directives. I'm looking at effectiveness of the interventions we're using as a clinic, and then also trying to keep up with the literature, which is hard the further I get into my career. And so those are the places where I see in my personal role in the big VA hospital where AI is coming into play. So a couple of things that come to mind right away. Just this last week, we got an update to a directive that I compared with the actual directive that we had. And I put the PDFs into an AI tool that we have at work, and I asked it to compare the differences after I had done a thorough review of them to see if what it picked up aligned with what I picked up, just to see what was missing.
6: Sort of a check your work kind of tool. Yeah.
5: Yes. And that's sort of the approach that I try to take it, at least right now. I hope that I'm able to maintain that in my career as I move forward. Because one of the dangers, which we'll talk about with AI, is that it can be something that we mindlessly depend on, right? And so right now I'm checking my work with it, and I hope to sort of stay on that track. But I can see how many providers, managers, different folks will, and myself, could just slip into a, oh, I don't need to read these documents. Let me just ask AI to do it for me. And so this is something that I think about in my role every time I do use that. And to be honest, you know, in the healthcare field, AI is just sort of everywhere right now. It's hard to avoid it. It's hard to avoid it in our personal lives. But I know of hospitals that are using AI for documentation. Sometimes it's diction, like you're speaking into it and it will generate a note. You have to sign off on it. So you should be reviewing it. The risk is if you don't review it. But yeah, there are ways that folks are using it to, you know, come up with sort of formulate sort of case conceptualizations as well. And then one of
6: diagnoses
5: the
6: diagnoses too, right?
5: Yes. And that's where that's sort of like a gray area there, where I think folks can use it to diagnose. In fact, there was an Atlantic article that just came out 2 days ago that used human experts and sort of put them up against an AI model to come up with sort of like second opinions in the emergency room, and the AI model outperformed the human experts, right? And so as the years go on and as time goes on, as these platforms are being developed, you're really getting more and more refined resources, which can be helpful in such a large system. There's also an app called Open Evidence that healthcare providers with an NPI can access. And that AI tool sort of functions like a ChatGPT, except it only pulls from formal literature, like scientific journal articles. And so you can rely on the source, and it'll also provide the sources for you. So yeah, those are ways that I'm thinking about it in the hospital system, the ways that I'm using it, the ways that I'm seeing it's being fine-tuned as the months go on.
6: So there are ways that professionals can use AI effectively and responsibly in providing care. But let's shift a little bit. How do you perceive the use of AI by your patients that are receiving mental health care?
5: Yeah, so that's sort of the flip side, right? So we can use it in our careers. And in our profession, we're sitting in front of patients that are looking to improve their emotional mental well-being. And so we might assume that they're not using it because we're used to a clientele that we saw 5 years ago, 3 years ago. But the reality is most people are using AI, right? Most people are using it in some capacity. So the American Psychological Association just came out with a whole bunch of new guidelines and information. And in the past year, they've been releasing sort of results of surveys that they've conducted. And so they actually they released a survey where they looked at 1,200 licensed psychologists and took a look at how those psychologists reported their patients were using AI. And 77% of those psychologists reported that their patients were using AI. Yeah. And I can just imagine as a therapist, like not even thinking about that. Like I might be using AI beforehand and afterwards after a session, but I'm not intuitively assuming that their use of AI is impacting what happens in the clinical therapeutic room, right? Yes. And so we know that a good majority of psychologists are reporting that patients are using AI.
6: I can report that as a psychologist myself. Yes. Yeah.
5: Right. And those are just by report, not by the actual numbers of folks that we may not you know, be aware of. Right. And when they also were able to break it down in terms of how they were using AI, how the patients were using AI.
6: Yeah.
5: We had about 40% use it for self-diagnosis is what the survey found. Which
6: no
5: is,
6: more Dr. Google. Now it's Claude or Dr. ChatGPT, right?
5: Yes. And you make a good point with that because AI is replacing or has replaced traditional search engines, right?
6: Yeah.
5: Folks are not using Google. We don't Google it anymore. We ChatGPT it, right? That verb has changed.
6: It has.
5: We're trying to keep up with it, right? Mm-hmm. And so, 40% self-diagnose, 35% use it to help with self-discipline, affirmations or behavioral reminders, mm-hmm. Which we'll get to in a moment because that's actually one of the benefits of using AI in a therapeutic setting. And about the same percentage, about 33% use it to assist in therapy and treatment. And then 21% say something else. And we can only imagine what that something else is. So I think what this tells us as providers is assume that the person sitting in front of us is using AI, which leads us to a responsibility to ask how it's being used.
6: Mm-hmm. Absolutely. But rather than go down the path from the therapist's perspective, I think I want to focus more on the individual who might be using AI. Mm-hmm. Well, I want to talk about risks and benefits to that. Mm-hmm. Let's start with the risks. Yeah. In what ways can AI potentially be harmful to one's mental well-being if they're seeking emotional support from, say, ChatGPT or something else?
5: And I think this is something that's going to probably come out more and more as time goes on. So there's a few thoughts that I have about risks of using AI to sort of fill the need of improving one's mental well-being. So an extreme example of it, in August of 2025, the New York Times released an article about an adolescent who died by suicide while using ChatGPT in his personal life. What's interesting about that article is it wasn't necessarily that the chat, that ChatGPT became evil and took over the mindset of this young man, right? What this young man knew to do was to not say anything extremely explicit in the chat, because anything very explicit, the ChatGPT and other AI models can be programmed to just say, hey, call 911, reach out to the crisis center, right? But it cannot read between the lines, right?
6: There's no nuance.
5: There's no nuance. It can provide empathy, but there's no clear direction based on the presentation of the person that's suffering. And so I believe the situation in this article was that this young man said to the chat that, hey, I'm writing a story about someone that struggles with this, and sort of started to get ideas as to how to, make come up with plans to die by suicide. And then the parents only found out about this later by going through the chat history. And so a risk is if we know that the chat can't read between the lines, and if the person using it has a hard time being able to differentiate that gray area, that's a risk.
6: Yeah.
5: Right?
6: Yeah.
5: I think there are ways to sort of think about that vulnerable population. I would say adolescents we have to be really mindful of how they're using it. Again, it's likely that they can't entirely avoid it, but to incorporate some additional monitoring if you're a parent, and just to be mindful of how we're engaging with AI we're looking at it, right?
6: I mean, there are some experts, I believe Jonathan Haidt included, who wrote The Anxious Generation. I mean, I think he would say no AI. I think he has said no AI for adolescents.
5: Yes.
6: Because they are vulnerable developmentally, and they can't discern
5: the
6: way a mature adult can.
5: Yes. So the APA actually came out with guidelines as to how to create specific safeguards for certain folks in vulnerable populations. And adolescents is one of those, that category. So what APA says is that they might trust an AI too much and viewing it more like human, even though it is not a human. Other groups that APA recommends increasing safeguards for are folks that struggle with anxiety and OCD, just because it may sort of reinforce that feedback loop, right? And their folks are looking for reassurance. The folks are kind of ruminating on thoughts, and it just feeds back to you what you give it.
6: Right. AI is more than happy to encourage you in your thinking and validate you in your thinking without the proper discernment that, hey, you know, maybe we should challenge that thinking, which is something a human real life therapist will do with people. Right.
5: Other populations that we're mindful of is socially isolated folks, folks that may not have support. This could be a really compelling resource to use because it imitates human connection. And then this is the difficult one, is for individuals in low-income communities and rural areas with limited access to traditional care, because it does reduce barriers. It kind of gives you sort of this, you know, illusion of a connection, and sometimes can provide meaningful information as well. And it's a combination of two that can be sort of dangerous if not set up with appropriate safeguards.
6: Right. So backtracking, because I really want to get clarity on this for people. If you were to just rattle off bullet points about how AI as a mental health support could be harmful, what would some of those main points be? You've said illusion of relationship. You've said, you know, sort of fake empathy. Validation. What else?
5: Yeah. I would also say possibility of misinformation. AI is only good as the information it has. And a lot of the information, if you ask for sources, are taken from blog posts and Reddit forums and other community forums. And some of those forums are really useful, and others are manufactured. So one thing that I'll say is that I don't know if you've heard of what an SEO is, Randa.
6: So this Seymour. Is like, Search engine optimization is what you're talking about. Okay. Yeah.
5: So small business owners will sort of look at this as an opportunity for marketing. And so if you're trying to build up a small business and increase your online presence, they are aware that folks are searching for therapists online, right? And in order to be found online, you have to put content online. And so you and I may search for a provider using ChatGPT or Claude and just say, hey, help me find a therapist in this area of Illinois specializing in anxiety for, you know, adolescents. And as long as a website has those keywords multiple times, and that website is optimized to generate as many words as possible, that will come up. Right. That was true for Google, but it is now also true for these ChatGPT and Claude, other AI sources. And the dangers of that is that it spits that information out to you as if these are facts, when in reality, these are probably the top five searches that those business owners have optimized, right? So if I go in and I created five blog posts that are just repeatedly talking about anxiety in adolescents, then that's probably what's going to come up as number one, not because I'm an effective therapist, but because my website is optimized. And so that is also a marketing strategy that kind of goes into the results that we get, right? That can be sort of masked by this idea of what is useful information.
6: Yeah. So that's a really interesting point about how AI can give misinformation, you know, based on those algorithms, right? Mm-hmm. And it goes back to the need to sometimes find your information from another human being, mm-hmm. right? Like mm-hmm. often people will ask their primary care physician for mm-hmm. a therapist referral, which is a great person to ask because he or she knows, you know, others in the community who do great work. So just asking AI for something like that is not, it's just not nuanced. It's not.
5: It's probably a good place to start, but again, double check that work, right?
6: Yeah. Use
5: that, like, hey, doctor so-and-so, have you heard of this person? So I would add that as another risk of AI is just trusting that information right off the bat. And then also the potential of further socially isolating yourself from people that you can have a more intimate relationship with or do have an intimate relationship. A lot of times folks use AI as sort of their first place to sort of test out thoughts and feelings that are difficult to admit out loud. And so it becomes this sort of confidential, like, or this confidant, right?
6: Right.
5: When that historically has been a privilege that intimate partnerships, friendships can have. And so what happens if we give that to something that's not human and we deprive ourselves from having that intimacy with other humans? What does that mean about who we become over time?
6: Absolutely. Right? Absolutely. Anything else you want to add about harmful effects? Otherwise, you know, I'd like to hear about some of the optimism. And I do think there is some around using AI in mental health care.
5: Yeah, I think in terms of how it's helpful, I think something to keep in mind is that it is everywhere, so we can't avoid it. And so perhaps a way to approach it is how to best use it, right? And so in terms of using it in therapy sessions, you know, if I'm a patient that's going to see my therapist and I have an appointment every Tuesdays, it could be a very useful tool to use in between sessions to ensure that I'm practicing skills accurately, right? And so if there is a skill that I've learned in session, perhaps this is even something that my therapist and I talk about, you know, how to use AI to practice those skills in between. AI is good with psychoeducational material. It's good with sort of those skills that we can teach. It's good with sort of summarizing progress that we might make. It's good with, depending on how we ask for support in between sessions, we might ask it to, you know, I might ask for a little bit of coaching before I prepare for a session. Like, hey, I have a therapy session on Tuesday. What sort of things should I prioritize in discussing with my provider on Tuesday? So it can help us prepare for those sessions. And so really using it as a support for our lives instead of a crutch for our lives can be helpful.
6: Right. Not the primary treatment, but maybe a bit of adjunct in between.
5: Yeah. Being able to generate our own thoughts, but ask it to help organize our thoughts, you know, perhaps there are ideas that it can generate, but we take a look at those ideas to see how we can further those ideas. Perhaps we can ask it to give us some reflection questions, and then we can actually do the reflecting.
6: Yeah.
5: And so just sort of those guideposts that may kind of help us move in the right direction.
6: Great. So some organization, some practice. Great. As patients or consumers, what should the average individual seeking to use AI for emotional support be cautious about?
5: Yeah.
6: You know, we touched on a lot of it already, but what else can you add?
5: Yeah, I would. So the APA provides some guidelines. And so there was a few things that sort of stood out to me when thinking about this. To not accept advice at face value, I think is really helpful. If it spits out advice, if it spits out recommendations, you know, test it out, confirm with other people, research, do your own research. Any advice that from AI that points you to harm yourself or others or anything that's living is an indication, it's a red flag, right? Like that should be a clear-cut red flag. And then also not relying on it to make huge life decisions. So those are sort of the things that we can do to stay away from really harmful outcomes. In terms of safely using AI, some sort of tactics or suggestions to improve AI literacy is to be specific in our questioning. And so if there is something that we're specifically trying to work on, like I'd like to improve my running speed, perhaps being able to ask that question with information about where I'd like to be, how much time I have, things that are sort of concrete. So really paying attention as to how our questions are framed, because AI will just kind of go along with our prompt if we provide an assumption to AI, right? Like, I really love strawberries, but I'm trying to eat blueberries more. AI will probably respond with, yes, strawberries are great. Here's, you know, when, you know, strawberries are great, but what if that strawberry was replaced with like candy, you know? So it's just thinking about how those questions are framed, and always remember that AI will validate you. It will reassure you. It will provide sort of this, it will seek to align with whatever your viewpoints are.
6: Which can feel good in the moment.
5: Yes. Yes.
6: But what we know in therapy is that sometimes you have to get worse before you get better, right? It's not always comfortable. Therapy is not always a comfortable process, and AI will not take you in that direction.
5: Absolutely. And feeling better does not mean that you are getting better.
6: Right.
5: Right. That is a very clear distinction. So I think that's something that's important for us when we're seeking therapy to keep in mind, is that AI might help us relieve some of that anxiety, but does that mean that it's actually treating the anxiety, right? Am I feeling better, or am I actually doing better? Because honestly, in therapy, it's really hard work. We are often prompt folks to experience those feelings and learn how to navigate those difficult, inevitable feelings.
6: Right.
5: But it does not mean that you're getting better just because you're feeling better.
6: Exactly. Exactly. What are some ways that AI will never be able to replace a human therapist, do you think?
5: I think just what we mentioned, this idea of challenging patients, right? The therapeutic room is sort of a magical place where the connection, the human connection between the provider and the person sitting in front of you are truly collaborating. You've got one person that's an expert in the field, a subject matter expert in the field, and then you've got another person who's the expert of themselves as a person, right? Mm-hmm. And you're doing this dance in this room of trying to figure out how to help this person become the fullest form of whoever he or she is. And that requires an understanding of what it means to be a person. You have to be a person to be able to know that.
6: Right. And newsflash, AI is not actually a person.
5: It's not a person.
6: It can feel very human, but it absolutely is not.
5: It is not human. And so I think the biggest thing that it cannot replace is a therapeutic relationship. And we know from studies time and time again, the importance of the therapeutic relationship on the outcome of a therapeutic episode. And if we know that the relationship between the provider and the patient is that important, then no chatbot, no technology can replace it, because technology, right, it is created by institutions, it's created by people that have motive and different motivations, and that's not who's in the room.
6: No, right? No. And the chatbot, the way I think about it, it's just language.
5: Yeah.
6: It's just language. That's all it is. It can be useful language, but it's not relationship. So is the use of AI in therapy in particular, is this something we should take a stance on as Christians? I mean, should we be taking some sort of position as Christian providers? What do you think?
5: Yeah, that's a good question, and one that I've had to grapple with as a Christian provider. I think I've gotten to a point, maybe when it first came out, like a couple of years ago, when it first reached the mainstream population, it probably made more sense to have sort of an aversive reaction or a cautionary sort of response to it. And, you know, a couple of years later, it's just so unavoidable, right? Like, It's like saying, don't use the internet. I'm sure there are people out there that can maintain that level of discipline, but in the field that we're in, we can't avoid the use of it. So in terms of a stance that we should take, I was going through Pope Leo's new encyclical on AI. And one of the things that he emphasizes is that AI

0: emphasizes that AI is not neutral because it takes on the characteristics of those who created it, who devise it. It takes on the characteristics of who finance it and money talks.
1: Right.
0: And it takes on the characteristics of who regulates it. Regulation, right. And then the people that use it, you and I, my AI will maybe talk to me differently than it talks to you, right? Mm-hmm. And so therefore it cannot be neutral. And so we have to be made aware that, okay, I'm using this tool that is not neutral and has the potential to do evil things if somebody wants
1: harmful things, yes.
0: Harmful things. And it can also heal. Right. It can also promote communities if used in the right way. And so I think the stance as Christians should be thinking about our use of it, being a good steward of our resources. It's another resource. Mm-hmm. Money is not inherently evil. It's not inherently good or bad, but it's where we put our money, right? Mm-hmm. What we do with our money. So similarly, I'm starting to think about every time I grab for my Chat GPT, why am I grabbing for it? Is it convenience? What is the risk of repeated convenience, right? What is the long-term effect of this? Could I have used my brain? Could I have actually done that math myself?
1: Right.
0: What does it mean when I don't do it, right?
1: Right.
0: And so I think it's about seeing this as a resource and being a good steward, a responsible Christian steward of this resource. And that is really hard when it's just in our face all the time.
1: Absolutely. One of the things that grabbed me about the Pope's encyclical is that he actually used the word discernment 34 times.
0: Yes.
1: Okay. Admittedly, I know it's 34 because I asked Claude to count it for me. And it kind of gets us back to where we go each time on this podcast is we have to develop that discernment, and that comes through our aesthetic practices, our connection to the church, to Christ, to worship, all of it. Mm-hmm. And I love what you said about being a good steward and really stopping to think before you sit down in front of your AI, you know, whatever purpose you're using it
0: for. Right.
1: Susan, this has been such a great conversation. Do you have any final words of wisdom for us?
0: Yeah. I think the one thing that I'll wrap us up with is just thinking about the level of responsibility that we have as Christians when using these tools. We have to be mindful and intentional when we interact with AI, and the discipline that we create in using these tools, when using these tools, can really help us become the person that we're intended to be. Right? That it's the discipline that will lead us there. It is the intentionality that will lead us there. It is not the tool itself.
1: Right. So if we're confronted with a challenge using AI and we discern the good and don't cave to the negative, then we are strengthening ourselves.
0: Right. Yeah. Exactly.
1: Great. Thank you again so much for being here and enlightening us with your experience and knowledge in mental health. I think it's going to be really helpful for people.
0: And thank you so much for having me.
1: What a gift this conversation has been. I want to leave you with the distinction Susan offered near the end of our time together, the difference between feeling better and getting better. AI may relieve distress in the moment, but relief is not healing. Healing is hard work, and it happens in relationship with a skilled clinician, with our community, with Christ, who is the true healer. AI might be useful for some aspects of mental health care, but as the American Psychological Association warns, do not rely on Gen AI chatbots and wellness apps to deliver psychotherapy or psychological treatment. Thank you for listening. 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
0: Mommy, if God made everything, who made God? Children have a beautiful way of asking the biggest questions with the sweetest innocence, and they always seem to ask them when we least expect it. Over the past few months, Ancient Faith Kids has been working behind the scenes to develop a resource especially for parents, godparents, and guardians, a place to find thoughtful guidance for navigating children's questions about God, address difficult topics, and speak to parenting concerns away from kids' view. We're delighted to announce the official launch of our YouTube channel, Ancient Faith Parenting, created as a central resource for parents as they raise their children in the faith. 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
3: Question: do you ever hope that you're wrong? Strange question, so let's talk about it. We begin in a coffee shop. Two middle-aged friends are catching up after many years of not being in each other's lives. They went to college together, shared the same dorm floor, many of the same classes. It was a Christian college, and at the time, both identified as such. But life does what it does, and time does what it does. And after college, one of these two friends drifted away from Christian faith. To the credit of both men, however, this conversation flowed more and more honest. Isn't that a nice gift we can give to each other? The simple freedom to share from the heart without the worry of being criticized or corrected. Over a couple of mochaccinos, the friend shared that he stopped believing in God in his early 20s. The pressing demands of his life turned his attention to the urgent, to the immediate, to the material. Religious faith just grew impractical. The fact is, we don't know, he said to his believing friend. No one can know if there is a God. No one can know if there's a supernatural phenomena. No one can know if there's an afterlife. No one can know what happens after death. I don't believe there's a heaven, he said as he stared into his mug. I think we just die and disappear. Let's give our two buddies some privacy as we notice a beautiful detail in the New Testament Gospel according to St. John, the fourth Gospel after Matthew, Mark, and Luke. Over the course of that book's 21 chapters, there are moments that emerge like wildflowers along a trail. They are found in the encounters between Jesus and people in need. John chapter 2. Wedding guests have run out of wine, so Christ turns water into the best of the best. John chapter 4, a working woman by a well meets Christ, who draws her attention away from physical water, for which she will always thirst again, to living water that can satisfy her forever. John 5. A paralyzed man who had yearned for 38 years to walk again finally does. John 6. 5,000 hungry people eat after a miracle of Christ feeds them. John 8. A woman caught in adultery, just seconds away from a painful execution, is not only spared her life, but given a whole new way to live it. Neither do I condemn you. Go and sin no more. We could go on. John 9, a blind man who yearns to see again does after his eyes are touched by Christ. John 11, two grieving sisters are given their brother back from the dead. John 13, the basic human desire that our leaders be decent and humble people is fulfilled when Christ, the God who leads everything, decently and humbly washes the feet of his disciples. And all of that is basically just the first half of the book. Now, what are we witnessing here? What are these wildflowers along the trail? For an answer to that, let's get back to our coffee shop friends. Over a couple of mochaccinos, he shared that he stopped believing in God in his early 20s. The demands of his life turned his attention to the urgent, the immediate, the material. Religious faith just grew impractical. "The fact is, we don't know," he said to his believing friend. "No one can know if there is a God, if there's an afterlife, what happens to us after death." "There is no heaven," he said as he stared into his mug. "I think we just die and disappear." After a long pause, his friend responded with one unexpected question. "Do you ever hope that you're wrong?" Now, notice the power of that question. He did not ask, "Do you ever think that you're wrong?" or "Do you ever believe that you're wrong?" or "Do you ever consider that you're wrong?" or even "Do you ever acknowledge that you're wrong?" Instead, he appealed to the deep heart, that place deeper than argument, deeper than debate, that place within every person that cannot be touched by the cynicism that comes so easily in our world, that place that still yearns with a childlike innocence. "Do you ever hope that you're wrong? You know what you think is true about God, about life and death, and what happens after. But in that quiet place you may never bring up at parties, what do you hope is true?" For the first time in a long time, into the cynic's life came a slant of light. We read the Gospel of John and we notice these moments that emerge like wildflowers along a trail. They are found in the encounters between Jesus and people in need. Desire meets fulfillment. Yearning meets completion. The hope for what is true meets the truth it has been hoping for. There is a place in us, deeper than argument, deeper than debate, deeper than the cynicism that comes so easily in a world like ours. It is the deeply human place that hopes, that wants, that yearns for the Christian story to be true. What is that story? That the origin and sustainer of all that exists is not just a God, but a God of wild love who presses through every reason we give him to reject us, who comes in the person of Christ, accessible, relatable, available, to heal and to redeem. St. Porphyrios gives us a lovely image. "All things around us are droplets of the love of God. The plants and the animals, birds and the mountains, the sea and the sunset and the starry sky. They are little loves through which we attain to the great love that is Christ." Why is Christianity the most human of all faiths? Because it is most natural to hope that it is true. This faith takes effort to live, sure. The sinful flesh and our bad habits and our carnal appetites put up a terrible fight. But what does the heart yearn for? The heart yearns that we drop our fists, open our hearts, and surrender to this great love that is Christ. This yearning of the heart for the great love that is Christ is what unites our coffee shop unbeliever with his believing friend, with the waitress who served them, the strangers around them, and the people just driving by. Whatever unbelief that argument or debate or reason considers, we all want a divine love that we can fall in love with. Why? Because given the choice, no one yearns for a cold universe, especially when a warm one is available. That yearning for the great love that is Christ is what sustains us in the dark days when this faith grows difficult, when we are not seeing the returns we've been hoping for, and the lasting changes in us seem to grow more elusive, not less. We keep pressing forward in faith, one foot in front of the other, because we want this to be true. This hopefulness is human. It's in our blood and bones, the way a flower naturally grows toward the sun, or roots naturally deepen to find water. Life will always look for life. How did Augustine put it? Thou hast created us for thyself, and our hearts are not at rest until they rest in thee. For Ancient Faith Radio, this is Father John Oliver.
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0: 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Today, we're pleased to share an episode from our literary segment, Hiding in the Library, with host Mindy Popovich Schneider.
1: Hello, and welcome to the St. Amelia Ministries podcast and our segment, Hiding in the Library. Today, I'm joined by Cecilia, one of our interns, and we're going to be talking about her reflections on her time as a high school student and the books that she has read that have really shaped her thinking and kind of put her in the place where she is as she starts to head out into the quote-unquote real world. So Cecilia, thank you so much for joining us.
2: Thank you for having me.
1: First, I want to talk about your high school senior thesis. Can you give us a brief overview of your argument?
2: Sure. So I was writing about why we should be placing a heavier emphasis on fairy stories in literature curricula for both adults and children as they awaken and develop our human morality and character. And it was a really interesting topic because it's really something that shouldn't need to be argued for. It's like intuitive. It's like arguing for like eating healthy food and things like that. So that made a lot of my thesis more of a refutation of like modern foundational literature. But I learned so much from this thesis. And I used a lot of Tolkien and Lewis and Chesterton in kind of exploring it. And also Weigand-Gurian, who's a more modern professor who talks a lot about fairy stories and classic children's stories.
1: What really sparked your interest in this topic? And like, how did you kind of come upon the topic? And then how did it expand into this thesis project?
2: So I was writing a different thesis before this, and I came across in Tending the Heart of Virtue, a book by Weigand-Gurian, a quote from The Golden Key. And I was just immediately attracted to it and just in awe. So I read The Golden Key by George MacDonald, and I was so influenced by it. Yeah, I just felt like Tolkien describes it. He says, like fairy stories, if you let them, will allow you to enter other time. And you almost feel like you're outside of time itself. And I just had that experience that I had never had before, or maybe hadn't had in a long time, with that fairy story. So I just started reading more and more and read Tolkien's commentary on them. And it just opened me up to this whole world that I didn't know existed, like this whole way of thinking about the world and philosophy. And like really reading these incredible men's testimonies that they attribute to fairy stories so much of their character. And I thought like, this is so amazing, you know, how a story in your childhood can do so much for you and how they still loved fairy stories so much.
1: The way that you described that and then that quote from Tolkien reminds me of kind of two different things that have always intrigued me. One is that in mythology, you know, so that very much applies to fairy tales, fairy stories as well, is the idea that they can be read as a language. So all of the elements of these stories break down into components, much like a language does. And then related to that, the movie Arrival, which we've talked about before on this podcast, where like the idea is kind of just that the way that like language is connected to our understanding of time, which if you speak multiple languages, you know, is like very true, even in the way that we conjugate verbs or one interesting example is the word until, you know, like in modern English, it's very like finite, but even in the Orthodox Church, we use until meaning up to this point and continuing forward. So just what you said about fairy stories just kind of brings those two elements of like how we think about a story as a language and how understanding that can change our perception of the way that we exist within in time. So that's really cool. I did notice that you used the word fairy stories instead of fairy tales. Can you speak a little bit about that?
2: Sure. So I chose to refer to them as fairy stories in my thesis instead of fairy tales, just because fairy tales in our modern culture like carry so much weight with them that I didn't want, you know, like I wanted to define the fairy story. I didn't want kind of like the common interpretation of it to be like confused with how I was defining it. So I wanted to use fairy to not be like having to do with fairy beings or fairy creatures, but just this kind of this realm that's really hard to describe, but you can feel when you're in it, just kind of this this realm of wonder, and like we were talking about, kind of outside of time. And I wanted to use fairy story to really emphasize the fairy part of it, because I think that got like taken away a little bit with how we think about fairy tales just relating to like Disney movies or adaptations of stories and stuff. And I also love the word story, because I think it carries a noble weight that tale doesn't have with how our modern culture thinks about the word tale. This is this like unbelievable, kind of unimportant, I don't want to use the word story because I think it's more important, but you know what I mean.
1: Absolutely. So I thought it was really interesting that you said like you can kind of sense this realm, or that you're in a specific realm. And if we contrast it to maybe like the recently exploding in popularity romantasy genre, it's like when you read those books, you can sense that you're in a different realm. It's not just you know, sometimes they'll even co-opt like the name, the land of fairy or something like that. But you can tell that you are not in the realm of fairy that belongs to fairy stories. It's something that has been very like warped. So that just immediately resonated with me. It's like, we do have something, there's a spiritual element to it that we can sense when we are in the land of fairy stories versus the land of fairies.
2: And they are like, I think it can get easily confused because fairy is like subversive of a lot of expectations that we have of the world, but like Russell Kirk talks about with the idyllic and the diabolic imagination, like your soul can tell when you're kind of being impressed with something that's not moral. And I think that you kind of find that in a lot of like modern fantasy or like spins on fairy tales, that it's hard to define, but it's something that you can feel.
1: Yeah. So I think that's a good segue to my next question, which is, how do we get from fairy stories to the adult classics that, you know, we all say are like, oh, these are the ones that are formative and important to read and deserving to be read and so on. Like, how does that evolution of what it does to our souls like happen? And what, like, you know, where, how do we get from the fairy story that's very much shaping a child through wonder and imagination to the need to read adult classics versus romanticy or whatever it is?
2: Yeah, I do want to say I don't think that there's ever a time when you like fully switch over from like fairy stories. And like Lewis is a big advocate of not doing that, because he says children's literature should be good enough. But I think, like you're talking about with kind of adult classics, it adds a lot more complexity to morality and real life situations and how they like pan out. And it's so great to have like a foundational and black and white understanding of morality before you kind of go into the gray area that a lot of stories offer. And I don't think they're at odds with each other. I think that it's just a foundation for the other stories to build off of. Yeah, and one thing I mentioned in my thesis is that, especially relating to having mercy on evil, because fairy stories are known to justly punish people who are evil, like understanding that evil is punishable and is just helps you have a more genuine capacity to forgive people because you're forgiving the reality of what they did. Like, not, you're not like misunderstanding it or pushing it aside or covering it up. I don't know if that answers.
1: Yeah, but let's keep digging in a bit because this is just a topic that I find really interesting. But, you know, a book that we have discussed a lot is Dracula, and something that you brought up when we've talked about it before is that there almost seems to be, like, I think this is your word, a streak of universalism that runs through it in the redemption of certain characters. And, you know, yeah, that's something that, like, as Orthodox Christians, we say all the time in our liturgy, like, you know, we acknowledge that God desires that all are saved and come to the knowledge of truth. So where does that play in when we have fairy stories that are so dedicated to shaping a child's understanding of good versus evil?
2: Well, I think the it's really interesting in Dracula, like the idea of good versus evil, because, like, not even just talking about the Count, but Mina Harker, who's like has the most beautiful soul. She, when she's transitioning into a vampire, is like burned by the communion wafer. So I don't know. I don't think that her soul has really been like taken over or anything by evil, but there's obviously like an effect there that, like, at the end of the book, there's like a brief like look of peace in his face before the final dissolution. So I don't know. There's an idea of like people, you're never going to know someone's heart, but you do have to battle against evil, like with which people engage, and who's to say like how the Count should be judged, but they had to fight the evil. It was there, and it was their duty to. It's really complex, especially when you bring the soul into it. Like, is it untouchable? Like, were they consciously like slowly giving over to Dracula, and then he like fully possesses them? Or I don't know. It's really tricky in this novel, but I think the point is just that evil is here, and the novel offers a solution to it in the characters who overcome it.
1: Yeah, that reminds me of something that you did talk about in your thesis, which is the C.S. Lewis quote about how we don't need to teach children that evil exists because they know that inherently, but rather mm-hmm. that we teach them that evil can be defeated. And I think mm-hmm. that is something that that even I think that, you know, Dracula can get a really bad rap as a novel, as, you know, being one of the foundational vampire novels. It can get lumped in with the romanticization of vampires, but it fundamentally is telling us that mm-hmm. evil can be defeated through love of each other, mm-hmm. Especially like loving people with the love of Christ. So mm-hmm. that's really interesting. And I think you used the example of St. George at one point, which does have a dragon that is mollified in its original versions. It's not that St. George kills the dragon, rather he stabs it through the throat so that it can no longer breathe fire. And then it becomes a tool for the kingdom, becomes its weapon, or as like my three-year-old likes to say, it becomes the king's, like, basically his pet dog. So there's a sense in which, you know, it can be read as an example of our passions and how we learn to subdue them, but like live with them, or to reshape them into sanctification through the grace of God.
2: Mm-hmm. So kind of along those lines, if I can add something, in like the novel, there's a big conflict between like old and new, especially with like I was talking about Mina, with being the new woman who's like this kind of more progressive idea, but in blending like new tools with old morality and traditional Christian virtue, I mean, you have the solution to your problem. Mina is like the perfect blend of these two things. And yeah, what could be evil or like misleading, she uses like for the benefit of the good. Yes, I think that all kind of ties in Dracula.
1: Yeah. And then that ties into the idea of the moral imagination and the need that, you know, to really love, you have to see things for what they truly are and not make an idol of them. So Mina, despite being like so well educated and smart, she doesn't make an idol of her education, but rather uses it as ways to, for example, better love her husband and her friends and to understand them and to learn the truth. So yeah, so it's really cool that all of these different threads connect. So another book that we've been talking a lot about and that you've connected to fairy tales is Mansfield Park. So how does that fit into this idea? Is Mansfield Park a fairy tale or a fairy story or something else?
2: Mansfield Park kind of reminds me of like Austin's approach to Northanger Abbey. It's like adding certain elements of like a fairy tale. I think to get a certain point across, you have this like just idealistic, like perfect, like morally perfect like person, not in actuality, but yeah, just seeing the world through Fanny's eyes is kind of just like getting to see a clear understanding of good and evil.
1: So everything wraps up at the end is almost a little bit reminiscent of like in Grimm's, the Brothers Grimm.
2: Yes.
1: The kind of like intense retribution that evil characters get. It's the focus on Mrs. Norris and Mariah and their respective like their punishments. It just felt so much to me the most recent time I'd read through it. So much like, you know, Cinderella's stepsisters through their own making have all these punishments and things like that.
2: Yeah. Yeah. And even down to their names, like all of their names just kind of sum up themselves. Like Fanny means victorious, which is so fitting. You know, Edmund is like the strong protector, like what he's supposed to be, maybe what he failed being. And yeah, I think there's just a lot of fairy tale elements, especially with her health too, like demonstrating what's happening on her inside. Yeah, there's a lot of indications of morality in ways that you don't see in a lot of stories.
1: Which is one of the things that makes Jane Austen just so wonderful, and that she can, even, you know, writing books that are in the same genre, it's like she bends that genre of, you know, like drawing room comedies or drawing room romances or whatever you want to call them. She bends that genre and kind of melds it with these other things like a pastiche in Northanger Abbey or this kind of fairy tale in Mansfield Park. So you mentioned that you had actually pivoted from a different thesis topic. What was that? Just tell us about it. What interested you about that topic and what made you ultimately change?
2: So originally I was wanting to do something with a classical approach to literature awakens the moral imagination, which is similar to my topic, but it was more about the way you approach literature than the actual literature itself, which I pivoted to. But I guess my own experience interested me. I realized once I started homeschooling and kind of attending classical academies and things, that it's more important than ever to be able to think deeply. And it's dangerous to be able to think deeply. And it's a skill, and approaching literature in that way, in the classical way, allows that to happen. So I kind of wanted to look into that and look into the history of how and why things changed with like standardization and everything. And basically making an appeal for why people should go back to the classical way. I love this quote by C.S. Lewis, and he says that progress is getting nearer to where you want to be. So sometimes it means going back, because that's when people's minds flourished. And we need that. We need that now more than ever. And I pivoted mostly because it was too large of a topic. And I felt like fairy stories were more immediately applicable, especially to my audience, in like inciting wonder and leading one to God and to morality. I felt like if one had that, one would find his or her own way to classical education, if that makes sense. Just that they make you human. And I think when you're human, you have a desire to think and to read deeply. I thought that fairy stories were kind of a foundation for decisions that you make in education and stuff like that.
1: Can you say more about that idea? It's like fairy stories being a foundation, especially like what the word that really intrigued me was like decisions. How do fairy stories shape our decisions?
2: Yeah. They're specifically like unrealistic to not change your outward actions, but to change your inward self. And that necessarily changes how you interact with the world and how you make decisions. But you have to start inside out, like Christ, even he saved us inside out. You have to go inside in order to kind of clean things up and then be able to make good decisions. And I think fairy stories do that. That's why people start reading them when they're so young, because they build you up. And yeah, I think there's not like an explicit correlation between like what I decide to do about a decision in my life and what I just read in a fairy story. But I think it like implicitly and really mysteriously like works in a person. And I love this quote by Ralph Waldo Emerson. He says, "I can't remember the books I have read more than the food that I've eaten. Even so, they have made me." So it's the idea that your literature makes you, and even if you can't pinpoint and say it was because of fairy stories, it's an undeniable part. And even like after my dad had listened to my thesis presentation, he said, "I never realized like the one piece of common sense I had been getting were stories from my grandfather that he would tell me, you know, fairy tales." It's, you know, they're real. And even if you don't, like I said, don't exactly see the correlation, there definitely is one.
1: That reminds me, everything you were just saying reminds me of a quote that I'm pretty sure Charlotte Bronte said about Jane Austen. And it was actually like a criticism of Jane Austen, which is that her stories were more real than true. And that kind of informs like what Charlotte Bronte was working from, which was, you know, bending reality a little bit to show the spiritual truths, which obviously is very clear in Jane Eyre, though after, you know, rereading Jane Austen, lots of Jane Austen recently, I think that that's maybe an unfair accusation, even though Jane Austen was so careful to delineate the realities of the drawing room. Those fairy tale elements that we discussed also show so much truth, especially through Fanny. So it's, again, it's just so interesting to see the connections between fairy stories and then the books that we value and treasure for adults as well, and how we don't really ever leave the realm of fairy behind, I think, in most classic novels. So what are some of the other books and topics that have really just grabbed your attention, your imagination over the last 4 years?
2: Well, I think I can recognize so many books from the last 4 years that have made an impression on me, even when I can't like even remember basic things about the plot, which is so like incredible to me. But I remember O Pioneers was very impactful for me. And also all of the books I read from the Gothic genre were so incredible. I had never read anything from that era. And just kind of wrestling with the idea of what makes a monster, and just like hard concepts that I had never really faced before in literature. And then seeing in like Frankenstein how like God is not present at all, and then seeing in Dracula how he's so present, and how you can find God in both of them. I thought it was so cool. And then Nicomachean Ethics was really impactful too, along with The Prince, which I read this year. It was so cool and so scary to see how you can kind of boil down like a human person to just something predictable that can be conquered. I don't think that's true, but I think that it's important to understand that a lot of people think that way and can kind of use you that way. And one thing stuck with me, how you should be a person who's not afraid of death. And that just, it really revealed to me why as an Orthodox Christian, like you can't be touched, you know, because no matter where they put you or what they do to you, if you're not afraid of death, then you're, you know, you're like you're just so dangerous kind of. And then also the whole idea of like self-deception in Jane Austen's books has been super interesting for me. And then from my thesis, Ethics of Elfland was the most amazing essay I've ever read, and I hope everyone reads it. It's really not even about fairy stories as much as it's about how you should look at the world and how you need to have wonder at what God has done. It's incredible. So yeah, I would say those are the books that have impacted me.
1: Yeah, what are you looking forward to kind of continuing to study and dig into?
2: So inspired by my fairy story research, I'm excited to read Fantasties by George MacDonald, and hopefully Lilith too, and the Space Trilogy by C.S. Lewis, and The Brothers K. I still need to finish. Yeah, I think I'm like an eighth of the way through, but I just need to restart because I need to get it in its fullness, read it in its fullness. And then a lot of the classics that I've somehow avoided, like The Secret Garden and Pollyanna and Anne of Green Gables. I'm, especially after my thesis presentation, I'm just like not afraid to approach literature that seems like it's exclusively for children anymore, which I'm just so thankful for, because it's not exclusively for children. And I'm just so excited to read like these simple short books that I think will impact me a lot.
1: Absolutely. I think especially The Secret Garden, but all of those three that you mentioned just tie in so much to your thesis. So I think there's like, you're going to have so much fun. It's going to be such a treat when you get to them. There's always, you know, so many books and so little time. Yeah. So I want to return to one thread of our conversation and make sure we're not leaving it behind too soon. But you know, you brought up Disney movies, and I mentioned the kind of very briefly the evolution of the vampire novel, and we talked about romanticism and all of that, and all the like the modern, I guess, trappings of these stories and ideas of good versus evil and monsters and you know, how the lines around what's a monster and what's human gets blurred. Do you think that there is any room for that blurring of lines for the, I guess, romanticization of monsters in a classical, I guess, approach to literature?
2: Well, I think I've like seen it actually like more in modern film than I have in modern books, but that's probably because I don't really read a lot of like recently published novels. But when you asked the question, what it reminded me of was K-pop Demon Hunters, because the demons in it are effectively just, like to my understanding, are effectively just sinful people who are enslaved to their passions, who are redeemable. And I think that it is a great message to have people like that choose good and be the hero. But the problem is just that they're labeled demons. Like that's where it just gets really confusing, because I think a monster is someone who's not redeemable. So it's confusing in that sense. But I think there is a place for other kind of monstrous figures like Edward Rochester in Jane Eyre. And what he reminded me of was the Beast from Beauty and the Beast, because Beauty says, like when he asks her, like, am I not ugly? In the Brothers Grimm story, she says, we are, I can't tell a lie. You're very good natured. And Jane kind of does the same thing. Like, she tells him, she's like, you're ugly, you know? And I think it's more than just his appearance. I think it kind of shows that there is a place for some romanticization of people with faults, but who aren't intrinsically evil, like monsters, like technically should be, you know what I mean? So I think there's a place for it, but it can get really dangerous.
1: I think Edward Rochester is such an interesting example because of the ways that Jane identifies with him throughout the novel, like an understanding that there is something about them that's the same, but that is unlike other people. And it's never really explicit what that is. And that can be kind of confusing to read, or it can be kind of reduced, I guess, to like, oh, they're soulmates or whatever. But I think it's really much deeper, and it's whatever allows for Rochester's redemption at the end of the novel. It's like, I think even though he is outwardly monstrous, that's what Jane is seeing that allows her to keep hoping for his good, even when she's separated from him.
2: Yeah, and I think like the ability and maybe the desire to like go deeper and see who people really are allows for the romanticization. It's having this ability to be able to see people for who they really are, despite monstrous things we do. We're not monsters, you know, we're intrinsically good. And the fact that like Jane can recognize that on a very deep level, they stand equal before God is like really impactful. So yeah, I think there's a place for it, but it can get very messy, especially when people don't have the same basic understandings and basic concepts of morality.
1: Right. First, we have to be fed on milk and honey before we can know what the difference between good and evil. So Cece, thank you again for joining us. Do you have any last thoughts that you would like to share?
2: I don't think so. I just thank you for letting me talk and kind of analyze my experience. St. Amelia's has been such a big part of my high school experience, and I'm very thankful to be able to talk on their podcast.
1: Well, thank you again, both for this podcast and for everything that you have given to St. Amelia's through your time in the internship and our just general involvement in all of our events. And I know I speak for all of our families in wishing you just wonderful success in everything, and that your guardian angel will be with you in all of your ways.
2: Thank you.
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0: Daily Life at St. John the Compassionate Mission in Toronto, Ontario. Daily we seek to live the simplicity of the gospel and to witness to the unique dignity and infinite value of each person. Through our open doors, we welcome people from all walks of life, awakening and mirroring the beauty that lies at the heart of each person. These are the parables of community. They illustrate the reality that the kingdom of God is among us, often hidden in the noise and busyness of daily life. They are the precious pearls that God gives us when we risk opening our doors to the stranger.
1: What about forgiveness? Talking to people give me the opportunity to come close to their hearts. How close? I think that will depend on my heart as well. As I said many times to people, what I'm allowed to see and testify, it is the beauty, but also the struggle that all of us have with forgiveness. There is something fundamental within ourselves that is longing to forgive, but somehow this deep place from within our hearts seems to be so far away. All of us have someone to forgive, but somehow we never come close enough to that. If we don't know the limits of our freedom, we should try honestly to forgive. However, what I want to say is that some of us have more freedom than others. That's what I realized one morning at the mission. In a morning when you feel that you have no time but to check your emails. So in a morning like that, I broke the habit and I stayed for a few minutes at a table with Liz. Liz is a person who comes at the mission pretty often. But in that particular day, Liz was in a real distress because she just found out that her husband was in hospital being diagnosed with cancer. He was hospitalized and she would not know if he was going to come back home or not. So now we talk here about her ex-husband. Like many other people who come at the mission, Liz did not have a normal family life, whatever normal family life might mean. And her marriage was never close to that either. On the contrary, it had all the ingredients for her to experience the abuse in some of the most primitive forms. We talk here about drugs, alcohol, physical abuse, emotional abuse. But in that morning, I could see in her distress the care that she had for her ex-husband, a care that was not fake, but rather coming from an honest, deep movement of her heart towards forgiveness. Of course, I never spoke to Liz about this, and she never spoke to me about forgiveness or her struggle with it. As things are at the mission, people do not theoretize life. People are not moral, but real. It is just like when we are taught about the kingdom of heaven. It is not over there or over here. Now it's coming. Let's find out when so we can forget about it. The kingdom of God is within our hearts. And on that particular morning, I was allowed to get a glimpse of it when Liz opened her heart. And for me, just being at the border, it still brought a lot of joy to my heart too.
0: 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These parables are the precious pearls that God bestows on the church when it risks opening its door to the stranger. We hope that they will inspire you to discover the presence of the kingdom in your own parishes and life. 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

0: Welcome to Made to Be a Kingdom. Father Harry Linsenbigler and Father Anthony Perkins present, describe, and demonstrate how the terms royal priesthood and priestly kingdom are not simply general niceties, but rather are specific directives from the Lord through his apostles to the church. Together, they describe the specific roles of the faithful, from layperson to bishop, of the royal and priestly duties we are called to fulfill. Here now are Father Harry and Father Anthony.
1: Greetings, everyone. Welcome to Made to Be a Kingdom, how God forms us as his priestly royal family, how he forms me as his priestly royal family, how he forms Father Anthony.
2: Yes, please.
1: As his priestly royal family, how he forms you and how he forms all of his faithful as his priestly royal family. I'm Father Harry Linsenbigler, and I'm together with the aforementioned Father Anthony. I didn't want to just leave it at the me. So, Father Anthony, a great and wonderful midsummer, although, of course, midsummer not in the ancient sense, which is already past, but midsummer in the traditional American sense.
2: Yeah, right? And to you, yeah.
1: It, yes, really hot sidewalks and such.
2: So, and we celebrate this, I'm serving in the Antiochian Orthodox Church right now. And so in America, we're celebrating this midsummer by going to Phoenix.
1: Yeah. Oh, yes, right. Yeah. So Father Anthony will be going to the National Antiochian Archdiocese Convention next week. And hopefully we'll have something for everyone from there. That'd be nice. From Phoenix, no less. And yes, it will be likely 115 to 118 degrees, somewhere around there. And Father Anthony will be online frying eggs and bacon on the sidewalk. So that will be nice. And
2: live from the thermometer at Death Valley.

0: And so for Orthodox and Roman Catholic, so the stations, the 14 stations of the way of suffering, and of course, you know, that we have in the Roman Catholic tradition, the stations of the cross come from this. Ours are a tad bit different in Orthodoxy. And so we will, including where they are in, again, you know, we discussed that we have side by side Orthodox Church with Crusader era church, right? The Orthodox Church being the more ancient site, and maybe right next door is the Crusader era Latin or Frankish, as they called one or the other at the time, the local Christians did, sites which might have been nearby. That includes the Praetorium, right? So the way of suffering, the Via Dolorosa, the way of the Passion, or the way of the cross, begins actually with Jesus' condemnation, which begins, so actually still in the Muslim section, right? In the current, and you can actually go into that, the Fortress of Antonia. You can actually go into that, but at very rare times. So Friday and Saturday, basically, which is the weekend in Jerusalem, for anyone who doesn't know. And by the way, if you go to a Jewish hotel, be very aware that you won't be able to use the elevators properly and on Saturday. And no, I'm not kidding. So the but back to our story. That is the weekend in Jerusalem, and otherwise there are children in that school, in the Muslim school, that are there. But you have this basic setting. You know, right around there of the beginning of where Christ was. Now, in terms of where Christ was imprisoned and the Praetorium itself, you'll have big Greek letters in the more ancient site. And as we know, now we know archaeologically, the Crusader era site isn't quite accurate into where they say things happened, but that's okay. It's all in the same general vicinity, and I would go visit it all, right? And I would recommend going and visiting everything you can there.
1: And that's the one where you go down into the dungeon, right?
0: Yes, right. Yep. And yeah, you have these sort of ancient cave, almost like structures, in the Praetorium, that which is run by the Orthodox Church, basically. There's a chapel in there and everything else outside, but in the actual prison of Christ, you have to, a lot of these places, you got to duck down, right? These things weren't easy to navigate around. Now, what is interesting, my question is, the Praetorium means actually the headquarters, right? It referred to the headquarters of the highest Roman representative, right? Pontius Pilate and everything else. So, the Praetorium wouldn't have been an ordinary prison. So the fact that Christ was kept there of itself, and then bring me Barabbas, right, would have indicated that Barabbas was sort of nearby, but not there, right?

0: where Jesus was. So was Pontius Pilate actually keeping Jesus in a lower part of his own house, right? Or his own headquarters? So this was all on my mind as I was in there, that this was, we get the sense that Pilate was really reluctant. And I know there were basically, our tour guide is like, and he was a great tour guide, but he said something like, Pontius Pilate, said something about him being like one of the most infamous of biblical characters and disliked the biblical characters. And I'm like, yeah, I mean, not for me, but I mean, everyone else sort of, almost got a boo after, for discussing him. But for me, I don't know. There's the, of course, the Ethiopian and Coptic tradition that Pontius Pilate actually became a saint. I mean, he turned everything around. In the biblical narrative, he's like really, really like reluctant and pressing. Like, why are we going to condemn this guy again? Like, I'm not getting it, right? he really doesn't want to. Now, yes, in the end, he's a coward, and he, but we know, or at least from the Ethiopian Orthodox tradition strongly, and even Coptic tradition generally, that he did repent and become a saint. So not just his wife, right? His wife became a saint, even as the biblical narrative was going on, right? Like, do not, I had a dream, do not condemn this man, right? And so forth. So anyway, yeah, you're going in the Praetorium, so you have a lot of these buildings, the more ancient ones, right, that aren't crusader, that aren't the total crusaders era structures, that are older structures. You get a sense of how lucky we are to have windows. And no, I'm not kidding. Like, really. But you also get the sense of, oh, they don't even need air conditioning here. For me, who has eyesight problems, I'm like, do you have the phone with the flashlight on, honey, so I can see this, right? I mean, I'm with my wife there. Anyway, you get this real, you get this, as with all of old city Jerusalem, you get a really ancient feel, but you do get a distinct feeling throughout all the Holy Land of those structures that are really first, second, third century versus Crusader era, right? Which is almost a millennium later. And yeah, it's still a very long time ago, but you still get a different feeling for the different layers, historical layers of these
1: Right,
0: things.
1: and those were influenced a lot by like European pieties by that time, right?
0: Yeah.
1: So that it wasn't organic, it was not necessarily an organic growth from the events themselves. It was mediated through European piety.
0: Right. So, and then you even have some modern restructuring of some of these Crusader era things, which one will also notice. But so you're going through the Praetorium, and again, there's this little chapel, an Orthodox chapel. You have a lot of these nice icons. It's a wrought iron gate, for holy doors, right? A clear one, right through it. There's no icons on it or anything else. It's just, and one will notice how low the doors are, so that when you have the doors closed, you can see the priest and the holy table in a lot of these places, by the way.
1: Yeah, modern innovation, right, Father Harry?
0: Right, a modern innovation. And we, of course, Father Anthony is referring to the belief that really high doors that block the entire view when they're closed are somehow more ancient, and that's a modern innovation to make lower doors. No, the more ancient way is that the holy doors, when they're closed, you can see everything.
1: And we love all of these experiences and offerings of Orthodoxy, by the way.
0: Right? Yes, we do. We do. Right. But it's very, very interesting. So you have this very neat thing. You get down and you have these little neat, because it's, you know, 2000 years old, and you have this like little window that you're going past the place where Christ was housed, and you get to peek in there and see other people who are venerating ahead of you, the place where the Lord was imprisoned and stayed. And you know, again, I'm thinking that this was probably the Lord's most pleasant, most pleasant thing until he was condemned to death, right? And that's when we continue on the Via Dolorosa, and we have when he was treated horribly after he was condemned. And unlike Pontius Pilate, who had some sympathy for him, as we read, there were a lot who were not. And just as with anything, you have sociopaths, you know, narcissists, all these types of personalities in the army, in the law enforcement, right? Just as today, you have clergy, right? Wherever you have anything which are positions of influence, people who are of these bents try to get in there. And so we have that also with Christ. We have those who probably were like, why are we doing this again? Like, this does not seem like your common criminal here. Why is he so hated, right? A lot of Roman, but there obviously there were a lot of Romans who are like, boy, is he weak, right? And they enjoyed whipping Christ, and they enjoyed doing things that sociopaths and psychopaths do. And so we see this, and you feel it along the way. Now, along the way, so you have the stations of his falling. And again, some of these places, it's rare that they're opened, right? Some of them, it's not rare that they're open, but some of these stations, it's rare that they're open to actually go inside. But you're walking down this narrow ancient road, and most of the Via Dolorosa is the ancient way. There's one part of it where, because of modern structures, you actually have to go zigzag, right? The roads are altered from the, but most of it is the same path that Christ would have taken. And you will have people shouting to you, water's only $1. Water's only $1. Right. I mean, and things like this is you're trying to have your pilgrimage, and you're like, and then other people are like, they see you're a priest. Father, I give you a discount. Right? So, you know, we're wearing a, and you're like, okay, I'm trying to have this like holy experience, right? And you people are really interrupting it, right? All you vendors and everything else. But that's part of the ancient experience too. These vendors would have been there 2000 years ago as well. And you better believe they would have been trying to sell the people. These people are following Jesus. They're like, boy, why is there this traffic through here at this time of day, right? and so they've been like, back then. Cup of tea, $1, right? I mean, you know, whatever it was, probably 4 shekels or whatever it was, you know, for a bottle of wine. You need a bottle of wine for this evening, for this evening's Shabbat. So, right? I'll give you a discount. So this would have been going on while Christ was, it would have not been a holy experience for us if we would have been there. It would have been anguishing on many different fronts. And so, you know, for all those of you who are in church the next time and you're really annoyed at the screaming children, the child who's gone off the rails, who, by the way, when they're really little, they don't immediately snap back into place, and neither did you when you were little. But what a nicer sound that is than what we would have heard on the way of the cross with Christ, right? In church we have this nice holy thing where there's not a lot of a lot of disruptions on Great Friday, right? In our services, and unfortunately, unlike Sunday, there's not a lot of children even there. Sometimes, but that would have not been the way it was on that great and that first great and holy Friday. Lots of disruptions, lots of anguishing sights, experiences, feelings. And you as a follower of Christ are like, what is going on here? Right? You would have been like, he's condemned to death. You're trying to figure this out. What is going on? We just, like, the whole city just pronounced him the King of Kings and Lord of Lords, and now he's carrying a cross, and people are trying to sell me water or wine for Shabbat, right? And what is going on? So you have all these things and chaos going on, and you still do, down the Via Dolorosa. You have marketplaces. Or shops down through there, and it's and part of it covered. So, you know, Father Anthony, for me, so for this, for we actually, this was our first experience of this section of the city, and it was almost at the end of our pilgrimage in Jerusalem. So it's interesting because some people are like wanting to hold up the parade because they're like, wait a minute, this shop has this. Wait a minute, this shop has that. And I'm like, would you come on? I'm like, we got to get through it. We got to get through it. We can't be cutting off, you know, the parts of this, waiting for people. So I was trying to help keep people moving. I said, there'll be time for shopping later and everything else. So as we're going, you have these stations, but you have to look for them, right? There's the stations of where Jesus falls 1, 2, 3 times, the place where Simon of Cyrene. So you'll see the signs. Some of it has English. Some of it does not, right? So some of it has like Greek lettering. Others might have Latin lettering and so on. But you'll see the Roman numerals though, right? So that's the thing of where it's a station. So if you see Roman numerals up above the door, a post, or even you might have to look at even just a section of the wall of the station, for where certain stations were, the Vale of Veronica and so forth. A sense of how, now for me, I'm like, this is pretty far, right? This is pretty far to be carrying across, you know, whether or not it was the crossbar or the whole cross, as we know, it would have been about the same weight if you're dragging across behind you, or if you're holding the full bar above you, it would have been about the same thing, right? Because you're dragging one behind you, the full weight. In any case,
1: yeah, it's torturous.
0: It's torturous.
1: Yeah. Yeah. Torturous. And one of the things that, I'd like to note during this part, you know, it didn't resonate with me the way it would have if I were Roman Catholic, because, you know, they do the Stations of the Cross. So these kind of extra biblical parts, I haven't built up that expectation. Yes, you know, certainly we have Simon of Cyrene, right? But it's not part of, you know, a ritual that we repeat, you know, every day or week. So the main thing for me was what you just said, that, wow, you know, this was Christ on his way to his crucifixion, after he had been just so horribly treated. God is walking to Golgotha. And like you said, you know, you've got, it's kind of surreal because we're also here in the 21st century and all, you've got all the 21st century things going on, people taking selfies and all this kind of stuff. But because you're an Orthodox Christian, you've developed the ability to be single-minded on the purpose, right? And honestly, it's not that hard during the Via Dolorosa because it is so intense with meaning for us, you know. It's very powerful.
0: Yeah, there's so much to absorb. There really is. Like, you could pick a random spot and just stand there and absorb the stuff around it and be like, and notice, and you know, even if you don't read these ancient languages, if you know something about it or read something ahead of time about these things, you're like, oh, this is this or this is that. But even again, you could pick a random spot and you're like, you could just sit there and contemplate.
1: Right. And often you don't have time to, so it's kind of different, yeah. You know, because there's no monastery set there. So you're not venerating icons. You're not pausing, with the intentionality that you would if there were a monastery or a chapel there. So it's, you know, but it is intensely powerful.
0: Right. And the Simon of Cyrene, like Father Anthony said, the Simon of Cyrene station is particularly interesting in that you're like, wow. I mean, he made it, for me, I was thinking he made it pretty far before needing help, right? So this is quite something. And reading about it, you're like, well, you know, maybe that doesn't seem like that far, you know, or whatever. But when you're walking it, you're like, this is pretty far. Yeah.
1: Yeah, it'll be a minute to read, you know, how far could it be?
0: Yeah. Right. Right.
1: Whereas when you're walking it, you're like, oh
0: yeah,
1: this is something else.
0: This is something else. And it would have taken.
1: So then the next time that you are in those Holy Week services and you're there on Holy Friday, you know, those sentences and the hymns associated with them, right, become more intense for you, right? Even more meaningful than they were before. You know, same words, but because you've walked it, it resonates in a deeper way. So
0: yeah.
1: Go on pilgrimage. it'll deepen your experience of what is already, I'm sure, the most powerful service for you.
0: Yeah. And so you arrive, as you're going toward the Holy Sepulchre, you arrive at the, you actually go towards the top. You're at the top of the Holy Sepulchre complex. And you arrive at the Ethiopian section on the roof, right? And you have actually these domes. So what you're looking at is domes, and there's a dome, which I believe the domes above the is one for the Helena Chapel of the Copts. So the roof has been disputed. So even though the Ethiopians and the Copts are in communion with each other, there's a dispute as to who the roof belongs to, which of those two groups. We don't dispute with either of them. They have the dispute with themselves as to who that belongs to. Again, you're still getting a mighty ancient feel around all these things. And at certain times of day, you're hearing prayer right up on that roof. You have monastic cells. So you have monks, or nuns. I have no idea. Actually, I didn't ask, because it was clear at that time of day, on the roof, but we do know that they're monastic cells, meaning rooms, the place where they live, right? For those who don't know, up on the roof. So you keep going, and so you can either turn back around. So for the Roman route, you can turn back around and go down and around, or you can go down through the Coptic chapel. You can start to descend that way. And that I would recommend if you can, and if it's open. So, I mean, this is another thing, is if it's open, you descend down through the Coptic chapel, and this is really kind of a neat experience, because you're getting like the sense of many cultures from the roof, the top of the roof, downward. You're getting a sense of universality, like you're really feeling it from the roof downward through here. But you're also getting, again, this really ancient feel. As you're descending down through these different parts, on the upper portion of the Holy Sepulchre, which is a different side from the one we talked about a few episodes ago, where the Patriarchate is on the other side. This is on a different side of the roof of the Holy Sepulchre. And you descend down, and you go, when you go out, you go down to the entrance of the Holy Sepulchre, and if you look up to the right, all you see is these steps and a gate. And you might think it's nothing, but you might want to peek through the gate if you can, because it's actually one of the stations of the cross, and it's the place where Christ was stripped of his robes, right? Because if you're going to hang a criminal, guess what you got to do? Shame him, right? You're not going to let him have any of his clothes except for maybe just the one undergarment, and maybe not, right? Even that, but all depending on who's doing the crucifying. But you might pass that up. Another thing you might not notice. So that's off to the right. You know, and by the way, those steps, who owns one of those steps is disputed, has been disputed for like 800 years. Like who owns this one step, right? That goes up to that little spot, this little seemingly inconsequential steps that wherein is a chapel that no one ever goes in. Right. And the reason why is because who owns one of the steps, or who control, is disputed. But off to the left of the entrance of the Holy Sepulchre is a column, and that column split. So you'll notice, and you'll be like, boy, why haven't they repaired any of this? By God's grace, they haven't repaired that, because that split column, and again, there's this big, in the middle of the column, it's totally split wide open. And this comes from a year where during the Latin occupation, the Muslims locked out the Orthodox out of the Holy Sepulchre for Holy Saturday and Pascha. They didn't allow us in. Instead, they allowed the Latins in. Well, guess what happened? The holy fire came, but it did, this time it didn't come inside the tomb because they locked the Orthodox out. But it did come to the Orthodox. And it came out that split column. Like the column actually, and that's why to this day it has never been fixed or changed. It came out and lit all the candles of the faithful who were out praying. They were actually doing the liturgy of Saint Basil for Holy Saturday outside the Holy Sepulchre when this occurred, right? They since we weren't allowed in the Holy Sepulchre, the Orthodox weren't allowed, the Patriarch was doing it out there with all the faithful outside the locked doors, which probably today wouldn't be allowed because of fire codes, right? But back then, they didn't care. So, so when this happened, when this emanation happened, the muezzin from the person doing the call from the tower of the nearby mosque, right? And I assume it's the mosque that's still there nearby, right? Right over into the right across the in the Muslim section right nearby. The person doing the call to prayer, like now it's all through loudspeakers, but back then it wasn't. The person was standing up there witnessing this. And I think Saint Ahmed, but he has another, we give him another name, right? A Christian name as well. He received a baptism by blood. Because he pronounced that Jesus, the God of the Christians, is the true God, is his profession of faith, and he was martyred within minutes of saying that instead of the call to prayer, that's what he called out loudly, right, from the tower. And so he was martyred within minutes of doing that. And, but he was not the only one that converted after seeing that, but he was able to see it more than others because he was up in the tower. Right. So don't just pass by these things. You're going to pass by a lot of things and not notice them if you're not paying attention. And you go in and right in front of you as you enter in is, I mean, and look upward again. Don't just go quickly with everyone else. And you know, you might be tempted to go to the crowd, but look upward, look around, look to the side, look to one side and the other is the anointing stone of Christ. So this will be the first thing you see. But if you want to go kind of in order, what you're going to do is go make a sharp right and go up the stairs to Mount Golgotha. And there you have several different stations, two or three more stations of the cross, where Christ is nailed to the cross, and then he's put up upon the cross, and there's the site of that. There's iconography there for it. And the spot where he was put on him, and on either side the two thieves, someone told the story of when I think it might have been our tour guide where he was doing a tour, and one of the children said, "Wow." And it had this look of amazement. What do you want to say, sweetheart? You know, whatever. And I guess the little girl said, "I never realized Jesus was crucified indoors." So he's like, "No, it wasn't indoors back then." And so this is also, just to go quickly in reverse, also along the Via Dolorosa is a spot which you might miss, which is where literally you would have gone outside the city at the time of what was the spot where you would have, you were leaving the gates of the city to go outside the city to where Christ was crucified, right? Because no one was crucified inside the city walls at that time. The walls of Jerusalem, of course, were extended after that. All right, so back into the Holy Sepulchre. We descend down. You might bypass the Chapel of Adam, where the, if you look in and you're like, what is that? Well, there's, it is the skull of Adam. So we see this in iconography too, right? And it represents that Christ's blood poured down upon all mankind. But there is the tradition that Golgotha means the place of the skull, not the place of a skull, the place of the skull. Whose skull? Whose skull is this talking about? Like, no one ever asked that question. Well, the answer is there, Adam. It was called the place of the skull for a reason, and that's because it was reputed at that time among Jews that that is where the bones and skull of Adam resided, because you could still see it. And to this day, you can still see that same thing, which back then they said was the skull of Adam, through these cave walls. Okay. And there's also the Chapel of Adam inside, if you're able to get inside, which a lot of times it's, you have to be Orthodox to go into this particular chapel. And the reason why is because of all the relics there and because of desecrations that have happened before. You go to the anointing stone, which incidentally, when we went in for liturgy, during liturgy, so we priests who served didn't get to see this, but the faithful did. Many of our faithful did, was the anointing. So you'll go past the anointing stone again, which that would have been where they wrapped Jesus in fine linen before they moved him to the nearby new tomb, right? Which is on the other side. But during liturgy, the stone was emanating myrrh. We priests did not get to see this, but there was myrrh bubbling up on the anointing stone during the midnight liturgy while we were serving it. And again, the faithful got to see it and got to take some of it. You know, even on, my wife had a scarf that she was using, and is never going to wash, right? But she took some of it up with her scarf. And it was appearing on that stone later at liturgy. And then you walk into the amazing room, as I like to call it, because you're not expecting it to look that big from pictures. You're just not. And this is, the next room is the room of the tomb of Christ. And it's really amazing, beautiful, the way it was built, the light structure. And around the tomb itself is an edicule. And many people are being, well, why did they cover up the tomb of Christ with an edicule, right? An edicule just means a shrine enclosure. Well, there's a really good reason for that. Because in ancient times, people were chipping away pieces of the sepulcher to take home or to sell. Frankly, it was some heathens, but they're like, you know what we're going to do? We're going to chip, chip, chip you. And they're came bringing a hammer and chisel, and and pretty soon there would be no tomb left. So they had to enclose it. So they enclosed it with this shrine edicule. Opposite of that is and so from that backwards, it goes through this sort of doorway thing, goes the Catholicon, which is the church structure. And liturgy takes place first in there, and then moves towards into the sepulcher itself. Beyond that, you go.
1: As yeah. we said before, you know, the proscomedia is actually served in the tomb.
0: It is served in the tomb, and the altar table. So go in the tomb if you can. You'll see when you first enter into that first room, an altar table. And you know what the altar table is? It's a 2,000-year-old slab, which was made from the stone that was rolled away. The original stone. That's what they actually offer Eucharist on, was the stone that covered the door, and the altar table that was made from that stone.
1: So, okay. So people may be wondering, they're not allowed to go into the altar at their home church, but they are allowed, not during a liturgy, right? But outside time, it becomes a place of pilgrimage.
0: Right. Yeah. And so no one would go into the altar of the Catholicon itself, right? So at different times, the liturgy in the Catholicon would take place all in the Catholicon, right? So behind the iconostasis there, one wouldn't go in there, but yes, in this case, you're allowed. Yep. Everyone, you're allowed to go in there and venerate the altar and the proskuneria table.
1: Venerate everything you can. It's everything you can.
0: A
1: blessing. There's so much grace.
0: There is amazing grace. And absorb all that you can. Look upward. Keep looking. Look everywhere, right? Because this is what people don't do. You will not notice a lot of stuff. You will not notice the upper galleries. You will not notice the light coming down and the windows. And frankly, feathers. You will see feathers flying around during liturgy. Why? Because there's birds in the church. So Father Anthony, some people might think that only cats are allowed in church. Cats are the only animals that are allowed in church. I can tell you there was plenty of different, you go overseas, there's plenty of different animals in different churches, including lizards eating bugs. So this is the way it goes.
1: That does not give you permission to put an aquarium into the narthex.
0: No, that is true. Yikes. Yes. That I'm glad you clarified that, because
1: Father Harry, I want to add,
0: we would be getting hate mail.
1: Oh my goodness.
0: From Brother Priest.
1: Every priest. So there's something that you've mentioned in a previous show, about how the geography of the Church of the Holy Sepulchre, affects our liturgical celebrations now, and how you, there, at the church where you serve, you kind of had a parallel of that. Can you speak about that? Because you can read, by the way, accounts of pilgrimages that will describe the ancient worship there. And I'm speaking particularly of Lytia, and about the movement from, to the place of the cross. Does that ring a bell with you, Father Harry?
0: Yeah. Yeah, so during the liturgy, okay, so on Holy and Great Friday and on Pascha, within the Church of the Holy Sepulchre, there is a three times circumambulation of the Holy Sepulchre, right? There is this movement, which we have in many churches still. Not in everyone, but this comes from, so if your church does either three or one times around the church on both Great Friday and on Pascha, this comes from the Holy Sepulchre itself. These movements of moving the shroud too, right? Moving the shroud in the Holy Sepulchre, you will take the shroud, right? You will proceed down from Golgotha with Christ on the cross. Christ will be removed, right? This is what you will experience in Jerusalem. That will be wrapped. Now, not the one that's permanently there, right? One that's permanently there is permanently there. But the shroud will be down, taken down, and it will be preceded, right? There will be a procession down with that shroud. All the way, and that's where our churches get it from. During Holy Week, all these movements come from the Holy Sepulchre, from and again, it's known as the Church of the Resurrection, its official name, the Church of the Resurrection of Jesus Christ, our Lord and Savior, Lord God and Savior. But Holy Sepulchre for short, and that comes from the Crusader era. But anyway, and so you stop at the anointing stone. So, well, where does this come on Great Friday? We don't really have that. Yeah, actually, we do. So in those churches that have this practice of lifting the shroud stationary above the entrance, before the doors of the church, back into the church, after the procession, that people pass under it. This is actually, again, this is what happens from the liturgy in Jerusalem, and by liturgy I mean the liturgical services in Jerusalem, of people at the anointing stone passing under it, right, before it's brought then to the tomb itself. So all of this comes from the liturgy in Jerusalem. So we have all these movements come to us from that very holy site and from that very church. That very church is called a Hagiopolite practice, right? When we speak of liturgiology, and sorry for all these big words, but Hagiopolite means from the holy city, right? From the liturgy of the holy city, that it was retained in Orthodox practice. And again, some churches, you know, do a more simple procession on Pascha evening itself. And we sort of talked about that before, so I won't repeat all that, but
1: yeah. And I would, willing to go even further. So this is the yearly commemoration. But we have a procession during many of us, when we celebrate Vespers or Vigil, right, we'll do the Liti or the Articolecio, right? And in our tradition, that involves a procession, ideally into the narthex. Now, this has changed. The movement of this, the ritual of this, it varies based on your tradition. The fourth century pilgrim, and here I'm quoting that great source, Wikipedia. The fourth century pilgrim, Egeria, which we've recommended that you read, states that after Vespers at the tomb of Christ, a procession would go to the site of Calvary, where further prayers were said, after which the congregation were dismissed. So whether this is actually can be traced to how we do Liturgy now, it is at least connected, symbolically connected, especially when we're doing it on Saturday evening Saturday evening.
0: Yeah, it tends to be done in the nave of the church.
1: Right, right. Now, but it's still evocative. It's still... That's it. You know, so know that when this is happening, even if you're not participating in the procession, because usually it's just altar servers, deacon and priest now, that's what's going on. This is
0: right. Rubrically, it is out to the narthex. So my church is designed strangely where, because it was built in several stages, the narthex is off to the side. So it really wouldn't work for us, but unless there's a restructuring, which there might have to be, but soon. But the that movement is that, like Father Anthony said, this is weekly. And again, in the churches that do it, but for the eve of Sunday, to do precisely that, to do what happened in Jerusalem, that symbology, and that symbology is there. And so this is so we hope that you you all benefited from our walk through the Holy Land, and that you got a sense of what it means, and that you got to experience it through our discussion of it, and that you, because of our discussion, you get to experience it in your own church without even having to go overseas. Because
1: amen, amen, right, what, right,
0: yep,
1: yes, because it's all one, it's all one.
0: Yep.
1: Oh, amen. Father Harry, I love it. I love you. I love all you listeners. Boy, it's awesome to be in Christ. Until next time, Godspeed.
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5: It's time for another weekly family meditation on Tending the Garden of Our Hearts. I'm Elisa Bielatich Davis.
6: And I'm Christina Wenger. Grab the family and let's go.
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6: Just a reminder, if you go to our website, tending-the-garden.com, you'll find printables that go with our episodes and a lot of other materials that can help you tend the garden of your heart.
4: We've already seen one parable in which we're really workers. We're laborers in the vineyard, and God calls us to come work at different times of the day. But at the end of the day, we all receive the same pay. Whether we're born into the faith or whether we become Christians later in life, we're all loved equally by God, and we all receive the kingdom together. The parable of the talents in Matthew's gospel is a really interesting story in which, once again, we see ourselves as workers and God is our boss. The boss is generous with his workers. He's a really nice boss, but the workers can't be lazy. They can't just sit around and assume that the boss will be happy with them no matter what. They're supposed to be working and doing their best. So in the parable, we remember that talents are a kind of money. Denarii are small money, but talents are worth a lot of money. We're servants, and our boss is about to take a journey, so he gives us our assignments.
6: The parable begins, "For the kingdom of heaven is like a man traveling to a far country, who called his own servants and delivered his goods to them. And to one he gave 5 talents, to another 2, and to another 1, to each according to his own ability. And immediately he went on a journey. Then he who had received the 5 talents went and traded with them and made another 5 talents. And likewise he who had received 2 gained 2 more also. But he who had received 1 went and dug in the ground and hid his Lord's money."
4: So at the beginning, the boss does not give the same amount of money to each of his servants. He gives them each according to their ability. He knows them well, and he knows who can handle a larger number of talents and who would be overwhelmed by too many. The boss gives them each as much as they can handle, and then he goes away on his trip. Now, of course, God knows us very well, too. He doesn't make all of us exactly the same or treat all of us exactly in the same way. We're all so different from each other. Some of us are strong in different ways, and we're good at different things. Some are rich, some are poor. Our lives start out differently, in different places, with different gifts. God knows each of us so well. He knows our hearts. He can judge what we're able to do because he knows us so well. So the man gives each servant a different number of talents, and the one who got the most talents took them and traded with them to make more money. Now, maybe he used the boss's money to buy something, and then he was able to improve it and sell it for more money. He did some work. He tried his best. And in the end, he made as much money as his boss had given him. He started with 5 talents and finished with 10. Now, the second servant, who is given 2 talents, does the same thing. He works hard and does some kind of business with the money, and he also doubles the money. Now, he was given 2 talents, and he ends up with 4. But the third servant doesn't go trade with his 1 talent. Instead, he digs a hole and buries the talent. Now, if this is really a story about God giving us special gifts, you know, like maybe good families or special abilities or even life itself, then we see that God is giving us these valuable things, and we can either go to work developing them and making them even greater, or we can just bury them in the earth. We can either have our eyes on heaven and try to live a good and holy life, or we can drop our heads and focus only on the ground, burying our talents into earthly pursuits and never doing the work God hopes we will do.
6: In the parable, when the man returns, he checks in with his servants to see what they did with his money. We read, "After a long time, the Lord of those servants came and settled accounts with them. So he who had received 5 talents came and brought forth 5 other talents, saying, 'Lord, you delivered to me 5 talents. Look, I have gained 5 more talents besides them.' His Lord said to him, 'Well done, good and faithful servant. You were faithful over a few things. I will make you a ruler over many things. Enter into the joy of your Lord.' He also who had received 2 talents came and said, 'Lord, you delivered to me 2 talents. Look, I've gained 2 more talents besides them.' His Lord said to him, 'Well done, good and faithful servant. You've been faithful over a few things. I will make you ruler over many things. Enter into the joy of your Lord.' Then he who had received the 1 talent came and said, 'Lord, I knew you to be a hard man, reaping where you have not sown and gathering where you have not scattered seeds. And I was afraid and went and hid your talent in the ground. Look, there you have what is yours.' But his Lord answered and said to him, 'You wicked and lazy servant, you knew that I reap where I have not sown and gather where I have not scattered seed. So you ought to have deposited my money with the bankers, and at my coming I would have received back my own with interest. So take the talent from him and give it to him who has 10 talents. For to everyone who has, more will be given, and he will have an abundance. But from him who does not have, even what he has will be taken away. And cast the unprofitable servant into the outer darkness. There will be weeping and gnashing of teeth.'" This is found in Matthew 25, verses 14 to 30.
4: So the man returns to settle accounts with his servants. They were each given a different number of talents, and now they'll come to the boss with different results. The first servant brings the 5 he was given plus 5 more for 10 talents. The second servant brings fewer talents. He brings the 2 he was given and 2 more for a total of 4 talents. Now, the servant with 10 talents has a lot more than the servant with 4, but their boss is not concerned about that. He's really happy with both of them. He knows they started out with different gifts, and they both did their best and turned those first blessings into even more blessings. So God says the same thing to both of those servants, even though one has 10 and the other has 4. "Well done, good and faithful servant. You were faithful over a few things. I will make you ruler over many things. Enter into the joy of your Lord." Remember the vineyard workers? They all worked, but some worked longer and some worked shorter. But in the end, they were all invited into the joy of our Lord. They were all paid equally, with eternal life in heaven.
6: Very often, when a person in the church dies, we will remember the words of this man to both of those servants. "Well done, good and faithful servant. You were faithful over a few things. I will make you ruler over many things. Enter into the joy of your Lord." We think about how our beloved person was given blessings from God, and how that person created even more blessings in the world. And we remember that now God will give them an even greater blessings in heaven as they enter into the joy of the Lord. If talents are the blessings

0: God gives you hope and love and joy, so you help the people around you feel hopeful, loved, and joyful. By pouring out blessings on the people around us, we multiply the blessings we've received.
1: Now, in the parable, the third servant, the one who buried his talent in the earth, does not hear the same joyful thing from his boss. He didn't lose the talent. He didn't throw it away or waste it or anything, but he's scolded for having done a bad job. Now, the servant did not exactly do something bad, but he didn't do anything good. Jesus is teaching us that doing nothing at all is actually wrong, and we will only enter into the joy of our Lord if we're doing something, if we're working to multiply the blessings that God gives us. Now, God gave him blessings, and he didn't do anything to bless others. He wasn't grateful. He didn't love or trust his boss, but he said that he was a hard man, and he buried that talent. He just took those blessings and hid them away, without considering how loving God is, and without responding to God's love with more love. He didn't spread his blessings to others, multiplying the love in this world. He just buried the talent. He just buried the blessings.
0: This might remind us of another servant, the unmerciful servant who we learned was forgiven so much by his boss, but who then was unforgiving to the next servant. He received the blessing of mercy, and he didn't spread that mercy around. He didn't act mercifully. If he had, there would have been more mercy in the world, kind of like multiplying talents. If this parable is about God as the boss and us as his workers, then Jesus is telling us that one day there will be a judgment. There will come a time when we go before the Lord and show him what we've done with our lives. He knows what blessings he gave us, and if we have trusted him and loved him and gone out into the world spreading that love, then he will be delighted with us and give us even more blessings. But if we don't respond to his love with more love, then he won't be as pleased with us and he won't invite us into the joy of heaven.
1: God gives us blessings, and he wants to see us grow our hearts by giving out blessings too. Whether the blessings we're passing around are physical, like money or food or clothing for the poor, or whether they're more spiritual, like love and mercy and joy, God wants to see us multiply those blessings by spreading them around throughout the world. When we sit back and do nothing, we're not acting like God, and we're not using what God has given us. We must find ways to show the goodness inside of us to others, to share it with the world, if we wish to enter into the joy of the Lord. Whoever has ears to hear, let them hear. Let's hear and understand. Now, here are some questions for you. The boss in this parable is about to go away, so he does something with his money. Why does he do that?
0: He gives his talents, his money, to different workers in different amounts, each according to his own ability. The boss knows that each worker has different strengths and abilities, so he gives them what they can handle well for him while he's away.
1: How does the boss in the parable feel about the servant's work when he returns and collects his talents or his money? How do you know?
0: The boss is very pleased with the servants who did what they could with the talents and ended up doubling what they had. So he tells them, "Well done, good and faithful servant." But the boss is frustrated with the laziness and fear of the third servant who just buries his talent. He has that man's talent taken away from him and given to another.
1: What is Jesus teaching us through this parable?
0: Jesus is teaching us that doing nothing at all is actually wrong, and we'll only enter into the joy of our Lord if we are doing something, if we're working to multiply the blessings that God gives to us.
1: Now, here's something you might want to discuss. Think a little bit about this. Which of the three servants do you want to be like? Are you like that servant? Now, talk about the blessings that God has given to you. You may even want to make a list. Do you have

0: physical blessings like money, food, or clothing? Do you have spiritual blessings like love, mercy, or joy? Now, think about all of those blessings or look at your list. What good things are you doing in the world with your blessings? Are you passing them around, multiplying the blessings that you have? Or are you keeping them to yourself, buried in your hand or your heart? What one thing can you do that you're not yet doing that will show the goodness in your heart and share it with the world? Talk about it, and then go do it.
1: 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I'm Christina Wenger, and you can reach me through the email link on our podcast page on ancientfaith.com.
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6: You're listening to From the Amvon with Father John Whiteford, sermons from St. Jonah Orthodox Church in Spring, Texas. Father John is a priest in the Russian Orthodox Church outside of Russia. He's the author of Sola Scriptura, an Orthodox analysis of the cornerstone of Reformation theology, and the general editor of the St. Innocent Liturgical Calendar. Here he is with today's lesson.
7: In the name of the Father, and of the Son, and of the Holy Spirit. Today we commemorate two meetings of the Lord. One meeting happened more than 2,000 years ago. The significance of this event was that the unknowable God, the Ancient of Days, the God who no man has ever seen nor can see, became a child and was held in the arms of Simeon, who represents the Old Testament and all its promises, which had been promised by God that he would see fulfilled before he departed this life. The unknowable God became man so that we could come to know him and become like him in as much as it's possible for a finite creature to do so. But we also celebrate a future meeting of the Lord. It's a meeting that will be joyous for some and a tear to others. And the difference between these two groups will be whether they actually came to know God or not. St. Paul, in his two epistles to the Thessalonians, talks about the end times a lot because the church there was concerned about that issue. And in his first epistle, in chapter 4, beginning with verse 13, he talks about the good meeting with the Lord that we hope to have. He says, "But I would not have you ignorant, brethren, concerning them which are asleep," in other words, departed, "that ye sorrow not, even as others which have no hope. For if ye believe that Jesus died and rose again, even so, them also which sleep in Jesus will God bring with him. For this we say unto you by the word of the Lord, that we which are alive and remain unto the coming of the Lord shall not precede them that are asleep. For the Lord himself shall descend from heaven with a shout, with the voice of the archangel, and with the trump of God, and the dead in Christ shall rise first. Then we which are alive and remain shall be caught up together with them in the clouds to meet the Lord in the air. And so shall we ever be with the Lord. Wherefore, comfort one another with these words." So it's important that he talks about how Christ at his second coming is descending to earth, but it talks about how we will go to meet him in the air. And for most of church history, up until the 19th century, there wasn't a single Christian that read this and thought, well, obviously this means that Christ is going to come secretly and all Christians are going to be raptured up, and then there's going to be a great tribulation, the Antichrist is going to appear, and then Christ will really come back. They always interpreted this to mean this is the second coming. So why is it that Christ is descending, but we go up to meet him in the air? St. John Chrysostom answers this question. He says, "If he is about to descend, on what account shall we be caught up? For the sake of honor. For when a king drives into a city, those who are in honor go out to meet him. But the condemned await the judge within. And upon the coming of an affectionate father, his children indeed, and those who are worthy to be his children, are taken out in a chariot so that they may see and kiss him. But the housekeepers who have offended him remain within. We are carried upon the chariot of our father, for he received him up in the clouds, and we shall be caught up in the clouds. Do ye see how great is this honor? And as he descends, we go forth to meet him, and what is more blessed than all these, so shall we be with him." And so what he's saying is the king is coming into town, but the nobles are going out to meet him and follow him into town. It's an honor for them to do so. A similar analogy that St. John uses, but one that I can certainly relate to, when you have children and you come home, children are often very excited, and they'll come out and meet you in the driveway because they want to say, "Hi, Daddy." They want to give you a big hug. But you might have had an occasion where your mom was punishing you for something that you did, and she says, "You just wait till your dad gets home." Well, if you had that threat from your mom when your dad came home, you wouldn't have been one of those kids going out to meet him in the driveway, because you weren't looking forward to that meeting. In St. Paul's second epistle to the Thessalonians, he talks about the negative side of this meeting of the Lord. In other words, how this meeting will be experienced by those that don't know God. He says, "The Lord Jesus shall be revealed from heaven with his mighty angels in flaming fire, taking vengeance on them that know not God and that obey not the gospel of our Lord Jesus Christ, who shall be punished with everlasting destruction from the presence of the Lord and from the glory of his power, when he shall come to be glorified in his saints and be admired in all them that believe, because our testimony among you was believed in that day." So he says the vengeance is coming on them that know not God and obey not the gospel. So it's those that don't know God and they're not doing what God told them to do. And you might say, how do I know whether I know God or not? And, the answer in the scriptures is not, did you say the sinner's prayer? Because if you said the sinner's prayer, you ain't got nothing to worry about. That is not what the Bible says. Here's what St. John the Apostle says in his first epistle, chapter 2, beginning with verse 3. He says, "And hereby we know that we know him." So in other words, here's a criteria. This is how you can know whether you know God or not. "If we keep his commandments. He that saith, I know him, and keepeth not his commandments, is a liar, and the truth is not in him. But whoso keepeth his word, in him verily is the love of God perfected. Hereby know we that we are in him. He that saith he abideth in him ought himself also to walk even as he walked." Now, none of us is going to walk as he walked perfectly, but we should at least be striving to do that. We should be making the effort to obey his commandments. But if you're living a life where you're just blowing off the commandments, then you don't know God. And that's what St. John is telling you. And so the question is do you want to be the kid running out in the yard to greet daddy and giving him a big hug when he comes back? Or do you want to be the kid that's waiting in the house because just wait till dad gets home? In the Sermon on the Mount, the Lord said, "Now not everyone that saith unto me, Lord, Lord, shall enter into the kingdom of heaven, but he that doeth the will of my Father which is in heaven. Many will say unto me in that day, Lord, Lord, have we not prophesied in thy name? And in thy name have cast out devils, and thy name have done many wonderful works. And then I will profess unto them, I never knew you. Depart from me, ye that work iniquity." We have been given this life for one purpose, and that's to come to know God, who's revealed himself in history. And especially as we're preparing to enter into Lent in one more week, we want to make the effort that we reorient ourselves and make knowing God our number one priority. That should be the most important thing that we're all about. We have all kinds of other things that we have to take care of in this life, but the number one thing, the one thing needful, is for us to come to know God. And if we do know God, that means we're going to be living a life that reflects that. Amen.
6: From the Amphon, sermons from St. Jonah Orthodox Church in Spring, Texas. Father John Whiteford is the priest at St. Jonah's and the author of Sola Scriptura, published by Conciliar Press. 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
8: Healing the unresolved, putting the past in the past. Father Joshua McCool guides those who have suffered painful experiences and continue to live in shame and isolation as a result of these hardships. Father Joshua is the author of Healing Your Wounded Soul, Growing from Pain to Peace, and also Healing Work, Giving Humanity a Second Chance, both published by Ancient Faith Publishing, and is also a licensed counselor in the state of Pennsylvania. Here he is with today's program.
9: Hello, listeners, and welcome back to another episode of Healing the Unresolved, Putting the Past in the Past. Today, we're going to be answering a question from a young woman who was recently engaged and very joyfully will be married in the near future. But the submitter of the question shares that they're very anxious about the possibility of having children and is carrying many fears about what will happen when they have children. For the submitter of the question had a bit of a tumultuous life growing up where there was a lot of strife and conflict in the home. And a lot of the conflict occurred certainly right in front of the kids, you know, and the parents fought as though there were no kids in the home. And the submitter of the question, you know, shares just the sad state of relationships between her and her siblings and how this kind of family pain just continues to reverberate throughout the years. And so now they are in their upper 20s and ready to take the next stage of life and getting engaged and getting married. And her fiance very much wants kids, but she's very anxious about it and has even at one point had convinced herself she would never have kids, that she doesn't trust herself to not somehow unconsciously recreate or reenact on her family in the future, you know, what was done to her in the past. And of course, the submitter of the question, their fiance, of course, is not happy about this. And so they're kind of presently at odds. And the submitter of the question goes on to share that she realizes that she's going to need to do this and that it's not reasonable or fair to expect her fiance to not be able to experience being a father or having kids because of the environment that she grew up in. And so the submitter of the question asks if I can share some reassurances and tips that if she does become a parent, that she might not recreate or reenact what was done to her. And so, you know, let me start by saying, you know, any time that we grew up with a tumultuous life and upbringing, and then we become parents ourselves, you know, it could go either way. It could be for good or for ill. And for some of us, it is very much a balm on our soul, as I've said before, you know, having kids in the house and experiencing a healthy environment and a loving home. You know, it's therapeutic. It kind of massages our soul, right? But for others, it can be a time that's filled with triggers, you know, that trigger painful reminders that lead not to grief, which would be perhaps helpful or therapeutic and healing, but rather leads to rage and anger. And then, of course, that leads to the recreating of what was done to us. But the reality is, if we just knew a little bit more about how all this works, we might be able to navigate parenting just a bit easier. It will still hurt, and it can still be hard, but it will be like navigating parenting with a map rather than without one and stumbling around blindly. And then, of course, you know, inevitably in that situation, we hope that, well, we raise our kids and the positive outweighs the negative. And I guess that's better than nothing. But I think that if we're properly equipped with knowledge and insight, we can do better than that. And so to the submitter of the question, I'm going to break down the answer under three scenarios that we can fall into. So if there's anyone out there who, if any of us have been through difficult things growing up and suddenly we find ourselves a parent, there's really one of three scenarios that we can find ourselves in. And we will go through those, and that's how we will answer the question. And so the first one, the first scenario, is the right one. It's the one that we really want to strive for. It is the ideal scenario. And so in this scenario, having kids is perceived as an opportunity, you know, to do the opposite of what we may have experienced, to be committed to giving our kids the life we didn't have, and being committed to loving them fully and giving them a safe and predictable, loving home with safe and loving parents where the love of God abounds. However, with that commitment and conviction, we also realize it's going to be a temporary experience. Of course, even when we have adult children, of course, we continue to parent, but it changes when they're not in the house. And so we realize that the presence of the children in the home is only temporary, that even if we do it successfully without recreating the past, at some point we will have to let go. They grow up and they move out. And so keeping the awareness of this in mind, that this is temporary, protects us from getting too dependent on them and on our role in parenting our kids. And so it's okay for it to be therapeutic. So if we're raising our kids in the right way and we're giving them the life we didn't have, it's okay if we benefit from that. It's okay if it's therapeutic. It's okay if that's healing for us. That doesn't mean we're depending on our kids. And even, you know, as we give our kids the life we didn't have, it's almost like we're getting a second chance. So in that way, it's therapeutic and healing. But we have to be able to adjust when suddenly the house goes quiet and they go off to college or they get their first job and they're getting their own residence and they no longer have a room in the house. And so if we keep that awareness that, hey, this could pass by in the blink of an eye, you know, depending on how many kids we have and how far apart they are in age, it might be an 18-year experience. It could be a 22-year experience, or it could be a 30-year experience. You know, for all families, it's different. But we always have to keep at our forefront that one day they're not going to be there. And we have to make sure we really have done our work, because if we haven't, it's going to be there waiting for us. You know, the same pain we may have felt before we had kids, having kids can kind of cover that. And we think it's in the past, and suddenly the kids leave and it unmasks it, right? But if we keep this in mind, everything I just said, it can help circumvent that. And so that's really the first scenario. You know, of course, not recreating the past, but also realizing we can't get too dependent on our role as parents. We can't get too dependent on our kids being in the home, because that's going to change one day. And we have to be able to be at peace with ourselves and with our spouse. And so this leads to the second example, which I would say is the second best one, but not ideal. So in the second scenario, we go into parenting fully committed to giving our kids the right life, the one we didn't have, and to not recreate the home we grew up in. And we don't ever recreate what was done to us. We do it well and we do it successfully, but we get a little too comfortable. It's almost like we lose awareness of the fact that this is temporary, right? We lose sight of the reality that it won't last forever. And that balm on our soul is gonna change. It's not always gonna be the same. You know, as I said before, the house will change, the house will empty, and those presences which were so soothing won't be there. And so when we lose sight of that, because, you know, sometimes, you know, it just feels so good having this environment that we never had growing up, we almost become blind, we become very short-sighted, very nearsighted, and forget that it's not always going to be like that. And then suddenly when the college age comes, I mean, we get laid low, and we might even find ourselves in crisis. All of a sudden, it's like, whoa, we didn't see this coming. And it's a very bitter pill. There can be a lot of resentment and bitterness where there's a loss of identity and feel like we have been hurled back 20 years. And we might think, you know, I don't know what's going on, why I feel so lousy. All those years I was raising kids, I was fine. I didn't struggle with low self-esteem. I didn't struggle with self-doubt, and I didn't struggle with not feeling loved. Well, that's because there were kids in the home that loved us unconditionally and adored us as parents. And of course, they, you know, we also had a lot of distractions and clear purpose every minute of the day. Then when the kids leave, that which was only masked or bandaged is suddenly exposed. And we realize, yeah, I have work to do, right? That I never really did before. I kind of just thought I became a parent and somehow that healed those things. Well, no, because when the kids leave, if we were relying on them too much, if we were using them to kind of emotionally self-regulate, we're going to have a harder time, certainly when they grow up and the house goes quiet. And so, as I said before, in this second scenario, there can be great bitterness at that stage of life. And, you know, it was almost as though we get lost in this mist of thinking it's going to last forever. And then those 20 years pass in a blink. It's just us again with our spouses. And we have to then confront. So if we find ourselves in the second scenario, we have to confront why we no longer suddenly feel as loved or worthy or wanted. You know, why do we suddenly feel so worthless. And if we were using our kids to emotionally self-regulate and then they're not in the house, this often is what happens, right? Because we were getting our sense of self-worth from them, right? And so because we got our self-worth from parenting, from our kids, from giving them the life we didn't have, there's a danger that we might look for replacements. And so for some people, this can be a very dangerous stage of life. Because sometimes, you know, it's not coincidence that this often coincides with midlife stage. So it's not just reaching a certain age or facing our own mortality. It's not that. But it's also kids are starting to leave the home. And there can be a very powerful unconscious desire to look for substitutes for other people, or God forbid, other relationships or whatever it might be, or maybe activities we don't need to try to give us what the presence of our kids were giving us in the home. And so we look for substitutes. We look for external sources to help us kind of self-regulate emotionally. And of course, that's not a stable life. It's not healthy. And so if this is resonating, we have to confront that, right? The third, this is going to take us, of course, to the third scenario, which is the most disruptive and the most destructive and the most painful. This third scenario, and again, if there's anyone out there that, you know, they really relate to this third scenario, there's no need to feel hopeless, right? And because things can be repaired. You know, perhaps not perfectly, but there's always a path to redemption, if you will. And so with the third scenario, which is the most painful and destructive, in the first scenario, no one suffers. Not the parents and not the kids, right? It just goes very well. In the second scenario, it's the parent that suffers because we kind of got over-reliant upon kids being in the home. But in the third scenario, both suffer, both the kids and the parents. So in this one, you know, the parents enter parenting with little to no insight or conviction to do things right. And those parents carry a ton of pain and unresolved emotion. And the kids in the home become a minefield of triggers that become a source of bitterness, rage, and anger. And so every act of parenting is a painful reminder of what wasn't done for us, and that anger gets enacted on the kids. And even in some extreme forms, the parents can't really parent at all because the kids are perceived as equals or rivals even, almost like siblings who are getting the attention that they never had. And of course, I don't need to say too much about the wounds that can inflict on the kids. It is deeply unnatural, you know, that my mom and dad never really parented. In fact, it's almost like they resented me. They resented the attention I got from my other parent, you know. And so those are kind of some, you know, extreme examples of that. So that's the third scenario. And of course, if anyone out there is listening to this and says, oh my, you know, well, Father, that's great. You know, I was the third scenario. It's never too late, even if our children are adults, to talk to them and to ask for forgiveness and to explain to them where it was all coming from. Not to burden them, but to help them understand and to begin the healing process with them, right? I just want to say on a side note, you know, I've talked fairly often about understanding implicit memory. You know, unconscious memory. It's memories that are there, but we can't articulate them because we're not conscious of them. You know, compared to explicit memory, which is conscious memory, we can verbalize it. But this has spiritual implications. It's very important that we know about this. But we often carry deep, unspoken, unconscious fears that we have never articulated or spoken. But even though we haven't articulated them, or we're not consciously aware of them, they still drive our motives and behavior because they exist in implicit memory. And albeit we still avoid those experiences. So with implicit memory, we might not be conscious of it. We might say, well, Father, how could it harm us? So if we have painful memories and implicit memory, so long as it's sealed there, how can it hurt us? Because there's an unconscious awareness of it, and it can still cause us to avoid any present-day life experiences that remind us of that past experience. Let me demonstrate with an example. So if ever we're in our adult life or we're parenting and we notice that we avoid with great fear and anxiety, we avoid like a plague a certain scenario, or maybe we're overprotective with our kids or whatever it might be, it could be something in our implicit memory that we're actually trying to avoid a certain scenario. And so, for example, without ever realizing it, we may dread being unseen, invisible, not mattering, not in a narcissistic way, but because perhaps growing up, it was an existential threat. The painful experiences occurred precisely because the parents engaged in behaviors as though the kids were never there. And so to the submitter of the question, I know you shared a lot, and your parents fought as though you guys weren't there. And there's unconscious associations with that. And that might be, to the submitter of the question, one of the reasons now why you're struggling so much with worrying about not mattering, not being important enough, and having such, adverse reactions to selfish people, for example, because there's unconscious associations there. Because what we learned growing up is that if I am not seen, if I am not heard, if I am not visible, if I don't know that I matter, then that means I'm not good enough, and that means I'm not safe. And what we learned growing up is that that's an existential threat, because it was precisely during those traumatic experiences in which my parents were fighting so badly that it was as though there were no kids in the house, like they were oblivious to the presence of the kids, that I suffered those terrible experiences. And what I don't realize in my implicit, that what is in my implicit memory is that I have associated not being seen or heard or mattering with that being an existential threat. And we go to great lengths to avoid those. And that can really rob us of our peace in life. That's just one example of how something in the implicit memory can really drive our deepest motives. You see? And of course, it can affect our parenting too sometimes. If we're overprotective and, trying to shield our kids from a phantom menace, from something that's really not a present danger, but perhaps had been one for us. And so, we really have to become familiar with this implicit memory stuff, right? And, and sometimes also, sometimes when the kids go off to college, we might not understand fully why we struggle so much. But because there's something in the implicit memory there that all of a sudden, let's be honest. When we're parenting, you're always seen. You're always visible. You always matter. In fact, many parents try to escape that. They want to be not seen. But let's be honest, when there's kids in the home, you're always seen, you're always visible, and you always matter. You see, and for some parents who grew up in homes where that wasn't the case, that's therapeutic. And then suddenly that's not there anymore. And we're wondering why we are struggling so disproportionately. And these are just some things to rule out. So I realize to the submitter of the question, I jumped ahead a little bit because you're very far from having college-age kids. But really, I want to equip you with this knowledge in advance so that, God willing, when you become a parent, you have this insight and knowledge to kind of use as a map to navigate so that you might get spared being thrown for a loop, so to speak, and so also, so it just so everybody is clear, Anytime we have situations in life that are just so dreaded, you know, we always have to remember that the feelings themselves are not wrong, but it's the intensity of them that are out of place, because they're often coming from another time and place. And so we always have to ask ourselves, anytime there's a situation that we really dread, we have to ask ourselves, you know, what am I associating with these situations? And we can move things, we can move memories from the implicit memory to explicit memory quite deliberately through doing this investigative work. You know, it's kind of like putting a puzzle together. And so just because something's in our implicit memory doesn't mean it has to stay stuck there. And this is why insight and self-awareness and using our mind's eye to look within is so critical and so important. In fact, the ascetics in the church did that all the time. You know, when they lived a solitary life in the desert or the wilderness, they were always monitoring their inner processes and gaining insight and self-awareness, which helped them advance in the spiritual life, because they were able to clear away all these obstacles to being at peace, and so that they could love God and others more fully, right? So it's just, this is such a big topic, and I think this was maybe a more shallow dive. So, but to the submitter of the question, you absolutely should have kids. And trust yourself that the very fact that you have this fear, and just the fact that you're taking it so seriously, means that you're going to be fine, right? And you don't have to be perfect. And just because you might get upset sometimes as a parent, and just because you might have a day where your patience wasn't the best, it doesn't mean you failed. And it doesn't mean that you recreated what your parents did. Not at all. So make sure when you do become a parent that you don't disown anger or avoid all the emotions maybe that your parents showed. All those emotions have a role. So make sure you don't kind of go all black or white, but it's gray. And just the fact that you have this respect for parenting and you're so aware of it and you have these fears means that you're fine. And so you should go forth with confidence in becoming a parent. And just remember that even when the kids are in the home, you still need to work on yourself to make sure that your self-worth, that your identity and your self-confidence is rooted that in you and you being confident in yourself. And also, most importantly, deriving it from your relationship with God as a child of God made in the image of God. And it's okay to get that supplemented from being a parent. But one day when the kids leave the house, if it's just supplemented from them, you'll be okay. But, we don't want to be in crisis because if we're using them as our primary source of those things, we will be in crisis when they leave the house, right? So always remember that first scenario that we just talked about. All right, and to the submitter of the question, if anything wasn't clear or you have more questions, just follow up with an email. And to everyone out there, have a blessed weekend.
8: 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That is askfrjoshua@ancientfaith.com. 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
11: A presence that was not theirs. The year is 1868. The place, Damascus. A self-taught mystic calling himself Abd el-Matar left his wife, family, and home to found a group of disciples in Damascus, the Shazlis, basing it on a Sufi brotherhood established in the Middle Ages. About 40 or so people gathered about him to pray and seek God. In the words of Isabel Burton, wife of the Sir Richard Francis Burton, consul of Damascus at that time, these Syrian peasants were praying for enlightenment before the throne of God. Finally, to quote Isabel again, they became conscious of a presence amongst them that was not theirs. At length, they became assured by a vision that it was the religion of Christ which they were seeking. In particular, she said, after a prolonged devotional acts, all of them fell asleep, and our Lord was pleased to appear to all of them separately. They awoke simultaneously, and one, taking courage, recounted his vision to the others, when each responded, I also saw him. Christ had consoled and exhorted them to follow his faith, and they were so filled with joy that they had never known that they were with difficulty dissuaded from running out into the streets to proclaim that Christ is God. End of quote. Others joined their number, so that at length about 25,000 Chasleys declared themselves ready for baptism. This was a problem, for in that Islamic country, conversion from Islam to the Christian faith brought certain death. In vain the consul Burton offered to buy land for them outside Damascus and resettle them there. In vain he petitioned his British government to intercede on their behalf with the Turkish power then ascendant in the region. Burton was recalled to Britain, sacked without notice, honor, or severance. The Chasleys, some of whom had already been imprisoned for their new faith, were left to their fate. All the principal players in this lost drama now are dead, including the nameless and impoverished Syrian peasants under Ahmed el-Matar, who sought the face of God and found the presence of Christ. The very name Chasleys is lost in a Google search after asking if you didn't mean Chalice, Chasley, or Chazelles, offers as its first Google submission, we take a journey through the computer tubes of legend to hear source-fed teams singing their hearts out. Okay, further Googling will turn up the reference in Burton's memoir cited above. That is all. The Chasleys have vanished, forgotten by all but the Christ whose presence they unknowingly sought and unexpectedly found. I mention the Chasleys now not only because all martyrs deserve some recognition from the Church, but also because their experience reveals that Christ loves everyone. We give lip service to the parable of the lost sheep and happily read about the good shepherd leaving the 99 in the wilderness and searching for the one straying until he had found it. We are more surprised to find the good shepherd actually searching. We too often imagine that the initiative in all these things is all on our side, that Christ sits in heaven waiting for us to find him. For us, religion is presented as a personal choice, as something that we choose, like items from a menu. Will we choose this item or that, this religion or that one, Christianity or Islam? We are the ones doing the choosing. We are not prepared when we sometimes find that Christ is the one doing the choosing and that he does his choosing in what strikes us as odd places. That is, we often think of the world in terms of us and them, us Christians and them Muslims, us North Americans and them people everywhere else. We are the ones who are loved by God, and they are the ones who are, well, if not unloved by God, at least ignored by God. For God to really love them, they have to become Christians and become like one of us. Admittedly, Orthodox theology doesn't tell us this, but CNN and Fox Network often do. It is just here that the experience of the Chasleys is so instructive. Here we're a group of people unlike us in almost every conceivable way. We are affluent, they were poor. We are North Americans, they were Syrians. We are educated, they were not. We are Christians, they were Muslims. Yet because they genuinely and earnestly sought the face of God, they would have called him Allah, and because they really, really wanted to know the truth, Christ appeared to them, and appeared to them in a supernatural power. They received a revelation, a dream, a vision. I have never received a revelation, a dream, or a vision, and suspect that you haven't either, but they did. That was not, I think, because they were more worthy than we are, but simply because that one was what they needed at that time. They needed a vision, and we don't. And because they needed it, they got one. The revelation, of course, confirmed our own faith, for no sooner did they awake from their visionary dream than they concluded that Christ was God and sought for baptism. But what I should like to focus upon is not the thought, see, we Christians were right, but rather, see, Christ loves everyone and will manifest himself to anyone who truly seeks him. Christ does not simply sit in heaven and wait for people to choose his own religion. He's not sitting idly at the right hand of the Father, patiently drumming his fingers and hoping that we take the initiative to find him. He is searching even now for the lost sheep, whether that sheep be a secularist, a Jew, a Muslim. And often the sign that he is closing in on the lost sheep is that the sheep itself begins to seek him. It is as the prophet Jeremiah said long ago, "You'll seek me and find me when you seek me with all your heart." That promise did not just hold good for the children of Israel in Jeremiah's time, it also holds good for everyone ever after. As history shows, it held good for the Muslim Shazlis of Damascus. They sought for God with all their heart and found him. It is no doubt a surprise to them that they found that the God was also called Jesus and bore in his hands the print of the nails that he suffered when he died for them. But find him they did. And they found him not only because they sought him with all their heart, but because also he was seeking for them. That is what St. Paul meant when he said that God was not the God of the Jews only, but also the God of the Gentiles. This, I suggest, is the most important fact about our non-Christian neighbor, whether that neighbor be secular, Jewish, Muslim, whether that neighbor be across the street or in faraway Damascus. God is searching for them. The true God is their God, and even now Christ is actively seeking them. They are not so much enemies as potential brethren and fellow communicants. Who in Damascus in the early 1860s would have thought that the Muslim Sufi Abd al-Matar would soon be confessing Christ as God and heading toward the crown of a Christian martyr? With other Muslims, he sought God with all his heart, and this crowd soon found themselves among a presence that was not their own. That presence was the presence of the Good Shepherd searching for his lost Sufi sheep. The Shepherd continues that search for all his lost sheep to this present hour. For Ancient Faith Radio, this is Father Lawrence Farley.
10: 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Father Lawrence is the pastor of St. Herman of Alaska Orthodox Church in Langley, British Columbia, and the author of numerous books and articles. 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
13: Matthew 25:31-46. One day, our Lord Jesus Christ told about a time that is coming. He said that at the end of the world, he will come back and sit on a throne. It will be full of glory, and all the holy angels will be with him. Then everyone from the whole world will come together there. Our Lord Jesus will divide everyone into groups, just like a shepherd separates out sheep and goats. Our Lord said that the good people will get God's kingdom. They have fed hungry people, given drinks to thirsty people, been friendly to people they didn't know, given clothes to people who didn't have enough, visited sick people, and gone to see prisoners. Our Lord said that when the good people do these things to other people, they do it to him. Then he said a sad thing. He said that the people who do not help others around them will need to go away from him. They will go into fire with the devil because they did not help others. They did not help our Lord. So they will be punished. But the good people will live forever with God.
14: Glory to thee, O Lord, glory to thee.
13: Here are some questions about the gospel story. When Jesus told this story, he told about when he comes back. He said that he will divide everyone into two groups, just like when a shepherd separates what two animals? Which kind of people did God welcome into his kingdom? What did they do that pleased God? God wants us to help those in need. Did you ever open the door for someone? Help someone who was hurt on the playground? Bring in food for a food drive. Play with someone who was all alone. Jesus wants us to be helpful and caring so we can be with him forever.
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2: Mommy, if God made everything, who made God? 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

0: Glory to God. 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Here is Father Stephen.
1: Reading the lives of the saints often raises our expectations. We read of someone transfigured with light, or of someone who is present in two places at once. We read beautiful descriptions of the inner life, of an awareness of our union with God, our clarity with regard to the nature of all things. And in comparison, our own religious experience will seem sterile, a voice crying out in the wilderness met with stony silence. For some, such comparisons can lead to despair. For others, these comparisons make them doubt the authenticity of saints' lives. And in many cases, we simply discover what I term the disappointment of religion. The modern religious search often begins in disappointment. The rhetoric of religious believing and the reality can be miles apart. There can be very legitimate reasons for this disjunction. The truth claims of many religious groups border on the absurd. Complex dogmatic constructs quickly reveal themselves to be the intellectual fabrications of cultural and psychological forces, and thus disappointment leads to disbelief. A hallmark of the modern world is the emphasis on the individual. Religious systems that cater to this emphasis, whether knowingly or unknowingly, often find rapid success. The same rapid success can be followed with rapid disappointment. The criteria of individual values rooted and emotion and psychological states are notoriously changeable. Those who live by experience die by experience. Experience is the great watershed of individualism. The greater the emphasis on the individual, the greater the emphasis on psychology and emotion, for these are the primary aspects of individual experience. If the focus shifts from my place within a network of relationships to my place within myself, then the focus necessarily leaves me with nothing but me. Love ceases to be a set of practices and simply becomes a feeling. Feelings and psychological states are inherently a part of the human experience, but they're a very poor basis for human community and culture. The rise and dominance of consumer culture is the result of experience being exalted to the pivotal point of our existence. We shop, we buy, we consume in order to feel good. And the feelings which we deem good are themselves those that are sold to us in the deeply psychologized world of advertising. That God makes me feel good can be little more than saying, I like salt, sugar, and fat. People are always hungry for salt, sugar, and fat. And people always have an array of feelings and psychological states. But these are secondary elements of human existence.

0: unto God. It is that place where all things are being gathered together in one in Christ Jesus. It is the ecclesia, the divine community of the body of Christ, in which we may be made whole and in which the truth of our existence can be made manifest. So how does that make you feel? Depending on the state of our lives, feelings in the ecclesia can be terrifying, satisfying, depressing, meaningless. In fact, everything that human beings are capable of feeling. It's also inevitable that we bring with us into the divine community the brokenness of our own psyches. Thus, we are prone to use others in distorted ways. We attach ourselves to leaders and use their confidence or eloquence, or far darker things, to patch together the shattered pieces of our own psyches. We use our peer groups in destructive ways to create islands of belonging, fleeing the alienation and abandonment of our inner history. These and many similar things are the distortions of individualized consumers. We do not know how to live without meeting the irrational demands of our feelings. Our psyches have no training in how to heal, only in how to use things and people around us for comfort, defense, and need. Now, this cultural reality makes it very difficult to speak of authentic Christian experience, for we speak to one another as addicts. We largely know experience as an alcoholic knows alcohol. That an alcoholic might prefer vodka to wine tells me nothing about vodka or wine. Religious experience tells me almost nothing about God, the church, truth, or anything like that. It is God, the church, and truth viewed through the fog of distorted modern perception. Facebook offers us the icon of our modern senses. I like it. Well, not surprisingly, orthodoxy is not well adapted to modern existence. You may or may not like it. Orthodoxy does not care whether you like it, or at least it should not care whether you like it. There are many drawn to certain aspects of orthodoxy. Conversions are commonplace today. Conversions that are similar to the consumer variety, those that populate the world of denominationalism and non-denominationalism, are not unknown, but they are productive of but three things: unhappy Orthodox, former Orthodox, or former consumerist Christians. It is this latter that is the proper goal of the transformation of the mind, as Paul describes in Romans 12, verse 2. Now, that transformation from being simply a consumer governed by the passions to becoming a disciple governed by Christ is the very heart of the Christian life. In its earliest stages, it is deeply disappointing, and necessarily so. Our passions need to be disappointed and reordered. I've written and spoken elsewhere that 90% of orthodoxy is just showing up. I meant then and repeat now that the slow work of transformation requires our presence within and to the ecclesia, the church gathered. My forgiveness of others is often a rebuke of my own passions. I find you irritating because I'm governed by my passions, so I confess them as sin. Christianity, from the time of its gifting to us by Christ, has consisted of daily taking up our cross and following him. It is a road of dispassionate living. Learning to live within the church is learning to renounce the distortions of individualism and the dominance of our desires. We don't renounce our individuality, but we rather take up our individuality as persons, that is, as those who live for and with others. My individual life is not strictly my own. My life is a common life, the life of Christ that dwells within his church. This new life is far from a disappointment. It is fulfillment. But those who would be fulfilled must first be disappointed. A beloved friend once advised me, "The truth will make you free, but first it makes you miserable." Glory to God.
1: And that was Father Stephen Freeman with Glory to God. Father Stephen is the priest at St. Anne Orthodox Church in Oak Ridge, Tennessee, and hosts the Glory to God for All Things blog.

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1: Teach me, my God and King, in all things thee to see, and what I do in anything to do it as for thee, not rudely, as a beast, to run into an action, but still to make thee prepossessest, and give it his perfection. A man that looks on glass, on it may stay his eye, or if he pleaseth, through it pass, and then the heaven espy. All may of thee partake. Nothing can be so mean, which with his tincture for thy sake will not grow bright and clean. A servant with this clause makes drudgery divine, who sweeps a room, as for thy laws, makes that and the action fine. This is the famous stone that turneth all to gold, for that which God doth touch and own cannot for less be told. That is George Herbert's wonderful poem, The Elixir. I'm your host, Professor Cyril Gary Jenkins, and you are listening to Light Through the Past.
2: 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Dr. Cyril Gary Jenkins examines the course and development of the Orthodox Church, its struggles with heresy, the empire, and relations to other Christian bodies. Here's Dr. Jenkins.
1: Greetings, everyone. We have now found ourselves again looking at the schism. But today, we're bringing it all to a close. Not that there's not much more to say, but I must tell you, probably could talk a lot about more about this, answer lots of questions about it. But I have now devoted some 60 episodes to tracing all of this out. I don't want to say I'm tired of the question of the schism. It's an important question that needs to be discussed and needs to be discussed at greater length than even what I have given it. And I started this journey back with an introduction to the schism, two introductory lectures, back on the 1st of May. So we've been going at this for some 60 episodes, right? And there are other things that we need to talk about. So before that, we had been talking about, well, Saint Benedict, and we had talked about the Emperor Saint Justinian. And there are things that we need to talk about the end of the 6th century, on up to Saint Maximus, the iconoclastic controversy, and further on, right? And it may come a time when I'm thinking, you know, let's revisit some of those other things that we talked about. Because I have to tell you, my knowledge of church history with respect to the Byzantine church really kind of only extends through the end of the empire. As I like to tell people, basically I could teach pretty much anything from Plato up to the French Revolution, and then history doesn't pick back up again until 1961 when I was born. So, you know, all those years intervening, they actually become a bit more once we travel further east in Europe, for the simple fact that, to me, the history of Eastern Europe after the fall of Constantinople, I just did not dig into it that much. I did some. One year I was told, you need to teach Russian history. I'm like, what do you mean I need to teach Russian history? Oh, this was back when I had no tenure and could not tell people to go pound sand. Anyway, I taught Russian history. I probably could give some really good lectures on the Times of Troubles, because there's actually a really good book written on what's called the Times of Trouble, which was a period in the early 17th century in Russian history, the period that saw the transitions from the Rurikid dynasty to the Romanov dynasty. Anyway, all to say, where we shall go after this remains to be seen, but we still have a lot of church history to cover. We will be months talking about the iconoclastic controversy, at the least. Anyway, I led with that poem, The Elixir, by George Herbert, a 17th century English minister and poet. poet. And it's a wonderful poem. And basically, though, it tells us that what God touches is what is pure, right? And so this, people were wondering what he meant by the elixir. Of course, the elixir is thought of as that which was the philosopher's stone, which turns base metals into gold. And in a sense, we could think he was talking about baptism. Herbert was kind of, let us just say, a bit suspect in some Puritan eyes, but that this was baptism, right? And that baptism being God's work and the thing by which God touches us, turns our base metal into gold. So I bring this up because the last 2 weeks were basically tragic weeks here on the episode. Not that the episodes were tragic, but their content was, right? The collapse of the Crusade of Varna, the fall of the city of Constantinople, the end of the supposed union, which was never really a union. In a sense, the triumph of St. Mark of Ephesus, who, of all the people, at that point, was the only one to be recognized as a saint by the church, right? So what do we take from all of this? What do we take from the schism? How do we approach all of this? It is a long and twisting and treacherous road filled with, at times, goodwill, at other times, real treachery, at other times, a complete failure to see certain things. It's obvious that the Latin Church had developed in a completely different direction than the Orthodox. And there were certain doctrines, particularly, let us say, the doctrine of purgatory, which is obviously a very late invention and an invention resting upon certain assumptions about transmission of sins and the relationships of merit to that of eternal life. So there are certain things in the Western Church which obviously, right, these are not part of the apostolic deposit. Further, we can see that in the Church of the West, there had grown up and obviously developed, because they had to develop a doctrine of development to explain the developments, grown up the development of the doctrine of the papacy. And for all of, let us say, the assertions, well, this was present, this was present. It was not present, right? The late medieval doctrine of the papacy was not present. There certainly was an assumption that the Bishop of Rome, in many ways, was the source of the episcopal office of many of the churches of the West. But there's no way that this can be held of the East. None, actually. Right? Peter is not the source of the episcopal office of Ephesus, of Corinth. We could dimly say, maybe, of Alexandria. We could say, dimly say of Antioch. We could say of Alexandria, but not of Jerusalem, right? And certainly not of those places where Paul had preached and where Paul established bishops. Because Paul says, right, I did not receive my ministry from the apostles. I received my ministry from Christ. He doesn't receive it from Peter. And therefore, the assertions of the papacy about the nature of the episcopate falls flat. And further, it falls flat for the simple reason that the declaration at the Council of Florence basically goes and repudiates the declaration at the Council of Lyon. Right? And it repudiates that somehow the bishops of the Orthodox Church of the East owe their episcopal standing from the Pope. And I will say that this assertion by the Pope is actually contradicted long after this, like the French were contradicting this in the 6th century, right? So we can go on and on about why the schism occurs. Ultimately, the schism occurs because the churches had, I would just say, that the Roman Church had developed along a particular trajectory that would have been unknown in the East. And Rome, in many ways, gloried in the fact that so many heresies arose in the East. Now, there certainly were heresies in the Roman Church. I really talked very little about Honorius, the Bishop of Rome. Honorius, who basically failed to defend the faith, one of the prerogatives, one of the things that the Bishop of Rome is supposed to do. He not only fails to defend the faith during the Monothelite controversy, he's actually the one who comes up with the term, there is one will in Christ. He's the one who does that, because he writes in a letter to Sergius, the Patriarch of Constantinople, it don't say one energy, this was Sergius's point, but say one will, right? He's the one who comes up with the name of the heresy. He is condemned by a subsequent council. Condemnations embraced by Rome, but then largely forgotten. You won't see Rome touting this anymore, will you? Now, what else should we take from this? So I'm not going to go on too long about this, but I have a thought, and this thought really comes from my father confessor, Father Thomas Edwards, whom I beg everyone to keep in their prayers, because he's not well. He's 89 and he's failing. Still sharp, still a man, right? Laughter is not far ever from his lips, but still. But he said to me, he had grown up a Roman Catholic. He'd grown up in Georgetown, Washington. He had known the priest, because he had been his altar boy, who was involved in the real incident involving The Exorcist, that long ago book and movie that scared everyone. It involved a little boy who actually was a Lutheran, whose Lutheran minister says, I cannot handle this demon. You need to go find a Catholic priest. It's interesting. And it had been Father Thomas's parish priest. Father Tom had grown up a Catholic, and he had grown up a Catholic in a world that was very different. He had grown up a Latin Catholic, right? So he's 89 now, right? Born in 1937, he was in his 20s when the Second Vatican Council happened. And so it's in his late 20s that he becomes a priest. He converts to Orthodoxy. And he basically told me, he says, you know, there are times I become frustrated with the Orthodox Church. He'd been someone deeply informed about the troubles that had occurred some decades ago in the OCA, all the financial problems that they had. And, you know, he says, but, you know, yeah, I became Orthodox. And he just said, what is there to go back to? He says, the church I grew up in is gone. Quite a statement, right? The church I grew up in is gone. And, you know, I'm not someone who tries to be triumphalistic. I don't want to be someone who piles on. But even the most devout men I know in the Catholic Church are in many ways beside themselves, right, with what is going on. And so what does the schism have to tell us? And it basically tells us something that many of us suspect, that Rome in many ways, cut itself off from the source. And basically, in a sense, this is my take, set up its own source, right? So one of the questions that I have that I'm going to be answering in the next episode has to do with the power of ecumenical councils. Well, what makes them ecumenical? But one of the things that we need to realize is The ecumenical councils, as high as we hold them, and the esteem in which we hold them, and the authority which they have over us, right? In the end, it's not the ecumenical council that makes the truth. They are true, and we hold them as true, but they are not the thing that makes the truth. And the truth, right? The truth is like a lion. The truth doesn't need our defending it, right? That's the nature of truth itself. So talk about this. But what does Rome do? Rome sets up as the arbiter of what Holy Scripture says. And in a sense, turns the papacy, because this is where so many things turn. They turn the papacy into the very definition of tradition itself, right? That it not only is the arbiter of what is tradition, it's not only the arbiter of what Scripture says, but it becomes, let us just say, the locus of the truth. It becomes capital T tradition embodied in the Pope, that the Pope is all men everywhere at all times, right? Holy, Catholic, and apostolic, right? And universal. Those very definitions we see in St. Athanasius, in St. Irenaeus, in St. Vincent of Lorenz, those definitions of what we know as the tradition and how do we recognize the tradition. Rome has assumed that to itself. But further, and this was actually said to me oddly about I don't know that we've canonized the Cappadocians. What he meant was that we've canonized the Cappadocian Trinitarianism. This would have been news, I think, to anyone ever living in the first millennium of the church. That St. Basil and St. Gregory, this is their great contribution. This is why they are doctors of the church. And so the filioque, right, as a doctrine, we see that it's a doctrine Rome is constantly trying to, well, make a necessity, right, a virtue out of a wrongful necessity. The Council of Toledo decided to make this, or the things surrounding the Council of Toledo, if you go back and listen to those episodes. But basically, what does it do? The Council of Toledo is trying to protect the divinity of Christ. And to do this, therefore, they said, well, just as the mark of the Father's divinity is to generate the Son, so the Son, in order to be divine, must also produce divinity. And of course, this is one of the great problems. This basically identifies divinity with paternity, which, interestingly enough, Gregory the theologian denounces, right? Gregory the theologian denounces. And it's the Arian problem that paternity, right? Paternity is what makes the Father God, right? But Gregory says, no, paternity is not what makes Father God, because God, you actually see, is a relative term, whereas paternity is not, right? Paternity is the personal property of the Father. Being begotten is the personal property of the Son. Paternity is not identical to divinity, right? Neither is only begotten identical to, right? They are personal qualities. And so therefore, this is why Gregory the theologian and St. Basil and Gregory of Nyssa and Athanasius would all find the reasons for the filioque beyond dubious, right? This is the error of the Arians. So the filioque, in many ways, it actually tells us that there was something wrong in how the Latins were doing theology, and that it then gets picked up by the Germans, repudiated by the papacy, but picked up by the Germans. And in this picking up by the Germans, right, eventually when the Germans dominate Rome, the beginning of the 11th century, the Germans enforce the filioque on the Church of Rome, which previously had repudiated it. Repudiated it not only under Leo III, even though Leo says, I might agree with this, but I have no power to change the creed. It's repudiated by John VIII, right? It's repudiated by John VIII in the sense that he holds to the Council of 879, and he says that the Franks have no right to teach this. Now, I should note, because someone pointed this out to me the other day, in that book on the Pillars of Orthodoxy, on the lives of St. Photius the Great and St. Gregory Palamas and St. Mark of Ephesus, there is a place where John VIII is writing, I believe it is to the Bulgarian Khan, that the Greeks are the source of all errors and heresies. He's not speaking about the filioque. What he's speaking about is the fact that Arius, Nestorius, right, all these guys, they all arose, right, in the Greek East. Yeah, but he could have also said, well, you know, but we'll have to put Honorius aside for a moment. Yeah. Or, right, as we shall can see, there are other places where heresies broke out. The Donatists. The Donatists were Latins, right? That the church is built on purity, as opposed to that the church is built on love. Anyway, there are people who very much would like to see us reunite with Rome. I don't know that I see that, right? There was an interview, you can go look it up on Father Joseph Lucas podcast. It's on YouTube, between him and Denny Sellin. Denny is Ubi Petrus. Denny is a brilliant guy, a PhD, I think, in Near Eastern Studies. I think, I'm not 100% sure. But of course, Denny is brilliant. Not that I agree with everything Denny says, but there's so very little to not agree with Denny about. There is such now an immense gulf between Orthodoxy and Rome. And there certainly were Roman Catholic pontiffs of late that I would have a bit more fellow feeling for, someone such as Benedict XVI, Ratzinger. But Ratzinger, in a sense, is almost an aberration. I mean, I hope that we're not left to a steady diet of people such as Pope Francis and Pope Leo. But these people are far, far away from what Orthodoxy is. And their minds wander far away from what we think is the nature of the apostolic life and what is asked of Christians. And so while I have Catholics I dearly love, while I am someone who doesn't despair of their salvation, I am someone who basically is, I would love to see myself in communion with them, right? I would have loved to have been in communion with Benedict. Now, does that mean I want to become a Roman Catholic? Not in any way whatsoever. And for me to have been in communion with Benedict, of course, it's not my call at all. I am a servant of my bishop and of my metropolitan. And I obey them, right? I am Orthodox, and I am happily Orthodox. But, right, for all of this to happen, everything that happened at Florence is basically going to have to be revisited, right? Now, in some places there are people who are actually trying to work around these things, but there are things that need very much to be thought of long and hard. And I do not think in my lifetime, or probably in the next 2 to 3 centuries, can anything come of this. But we shall see. It is all in God's hands. Anyway, next episode, we're going to be looking at your questions. I have 4 of them sitting here, and so I shall take them up. They are all coming. The most recent edition of Rule of Faith is out with an excellent article on the nature of the Logoi, and the question of creationism. There are short stories in this episode, in this issue. And then finally, there is also an essay by Father Deacon Patrick Mitchell with the happy title, Sanity and Fantasies of Church and State, Lessons Learned from the Byzantine Experience. It was based on a paper he had given at the Paideia Conference last year. I was sitting among the happy and eager crowd listening to it. It is a very good paper. I hope you all go out and scarf it up, or better yet, subscribe. Just go to saintbasilcotc/journal and look it up. Our bumper music is by Johann Sebastian Bach. And before I say you've been listening to a listener-supported podcast, Christ is among us through his grace and love for mankind, always, now, and ever, in the ages of ages. And you've been listening to a listener-supported podcast of Ancient Faith Ministries.
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3: It's the Hearts and Minds podcast with Father John Oliver. 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
4: Question: why do we make the effort to enter our churches week after week? To learn how to do what? Let's talk about it. Her absence is like the sky spread over everything. That is how the Christian writer C.S. Lewis describes the feeling from the death of his wife, Helen Joy Davidman. Her absence is like the sky spread over everything. His book, A Grief Observed, is an honest and unflinching look at the grief that rocked his world after becoming a widower. Try as you might to protect yourself against feeling pain in this life, he says, pain you will feel, even if that pain comes from working so hard to avoid pain. In one squeamish passage, Lewis writes, it doesn't really matter whether you grip the arms of the dentist's chair or let your hands lie in your lap. The drill drills on. Sure. But maybe there's more to it. Is there a more famous prayer in all the world than the Lord's Prayer? Our Father, who art in heaven. The prayer is locked not just into Christian consciousness, but also into cultural consciousness. So much so that when the world recites the prayer, at everything from a funeral to a high school football game, it uses the familiar King James Version that it doesn't understand. Our Father, who art in heaven, hallowed be thy name. Rather than any number of modern renditions, such as Our Father in heaven, holy is your name, or Great Spirit, may your name be held sacred, or even the absurd, O indwelling energy, infused throughout all existence, we honor you with many names. Yes, that last one is real. That's the beginning of the Lord's Prayer. How does the prayer end? And lead us not into temptation, but deliver us from the evil one. The Greek word here for temptation is pirasmon, better translated as lead us not into trials or calamities. Then we finish by asking for deliverance from the evil one. Well, that's a chilling phrase, isn't it? In his commentary on the Lord's Prayer, St. John Chrysostom says, notice what Jesus does not say. He does not say, deliver us from the evil ones, plural. Do not entertain dark thoughts against your neighbor, St. John writes, for whatever wrongs we suffer at their hands, we must transfer our hatred to the evil one, the devil, for he himself is the cause of all our wrongs. If you're fighting with another person, St. John is saying, you're fighting the wrong battle. There is only one cause of all the wrongs that happen to you, he writes, the devil, whom Jesus in the Gospel of John says comes only to steal and kill and destroy. The devil is the only common denominator of all human conflict. After St. John helps us settle down and stop hating each other, even uniting us together because of the one enemy we all have in common, he says a fascinating thing about the devil, something that the modern mind does not accept. Before we hear what St. John says about the devil, let's take a moment to hear what the modern mind says about itself. We can see the modern mind at work whenever we look at politics and entertainment. Politics, as currently practiced, is the art of us against them. It is fundamentally tribal and antagonistic. Us, the good guys, versus them, the bad guys. Anything good that has happened is because of us. Anything bad that has happened is because of them. We are the embodiment of good because we have good policies, and they are the embodiment of evil because they have evil policies. Entertainment, as currently enjoyed, is framed as right versus wrong. It is fundamentally mythic and paradigmatic. Us, the good guys, versus them, the bad guys. Superheroes versus supervillains. The cause in the universe of all that is good and right and honorable versus the cause in the universe of all that is evil and wrong and corrupt. Now, why have politics and entertainment become the religion of 21st century man? Because they are simple and easy to understand. They comfortably frame the titanic struggle of the world in basic terms. Good versus evil, right versus wrong, us versus them. They easily place God on our side, which means God cannot be on their side. It's a cosmic war of good versus evil, and everything is up for grabs. But into that metaphysical convenience, into that tidy worldview, St. John Chrysostom says, wait, notice how the Lord's Prayer concludes, and lead us not into temptation, but deliver us from the evil one. If everything is the kingdom of God, St. John says, then he even brings the evil one into subjection to him. God, who is good, is greater than the evil one. And that is why he can deliver us from him. For the truth is, even the devil is among the servants of God. The modern mind, with its dualistic worldview, cannot grasp this. But God and the devil are not opposites, for God has no opposites. He is the grand master who plays both sides of the chessboard. He is the good father who uses both reward and punishment to train up good children. He is the great physician who heals through both the pleasure of a sweet medicine and the pain of a surgical knife. Now, all of this brings us to a story. Jesus enters Capernaum and encounters a Roman centurion with a sick servant at home. Christ says, I will come and heal him. To which the centurion replies, Lord, I am not worthy to have you come under my roof, but only say the word and my servant will be healed. For I am a man under authority, with soldiers under me. And I say to one, go and he goes, and to another, come and he comes, and to my slave, do this, and he does it. The centurion says to Christ, just say the word and my servant will be healed. I have soldiers under my authority too. That's a strange thing to say, isn't it? Jesus did not have soldiers. The centurion knew that. So why did he refer to common soldiers as if they both knew what it meant to rule over them? Who are the soldiers that the centurion knows are under Christ's authority? Her absence is like the sky spread over everything. That is how C.S. Lewis describes the feeling from the death of his wife. But then Lewis goes on to say, "My wife was holy. I believe she is in heaven. I, on the other hand, need work. God has not been trying an experiment on my faith or love in order to find out their quality," he writes. "He knew it already. It was I who didn't." Though tragic, the loss of his wife was felt as pain in this life, but he used it as preparation for the next. Death is a soldier under Christ's command, and so is disease. Loss is a soldier under Christ's command, and so are tears. All the dark and difficult emotions we encounter every day, they are all servants of the Most High God. And their duty, if we use them for our salvation, is to purify and prepare us for that face-to-face encounter at the Great Judgment, when Christ will be looking within us for evidence of himself. As we read in 1 John, all those who have this hope in him purify themselves, even as he is pure. Our Father, who art in heaven, lead us not into temptation, but deliver us from the evil one. God, who is the good one, is greater than the devil, who is the evil one, and that is why he can deliver us from him. There is a great struggle we feel in our lives between the good that happens to us and the evil that we're afraid will. It's an exhausting game of stay away. But the greater struggle, in truth, the greater opportunity, the greater privilege, is to somehow use everything God allows, all of it, to purify us into the likeness of Christ and to prepare us for the encounter with Christ. What does this mean practically? That with God's help each day, everything that happens to us, the good, the bad, the right, the wrong, the easy, the hard, the pleasurable, the painful, the fair and the unfair, it is all here to carry us closer to paradise. Letting it carry us closer to paradise, well, that's why we make the effort to enter our churches week after week to learn how. For Ancient Faith Radio, this is Father John Oliver.
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Welcome to the Spirit of St. Tikhon's, the ancient faith radio broadcast from St. Tikhon's Orthodox Theological Seminary in South Canaan, Pennsylvania. Founded in 1938, St. Tikhon's Seminary is where saints have walked. Five of the North American saints sojourned here, including St. Tikhon of Moscow, who founded the monastery and inspired the founding of the seminary, and St. Nikolai of Zhicha, who was the rector here in the 1950s. St. Tikhon's purpose is the spiritual formation and training of the next generation of missionary priests for service in the fields of North America and beyond. The Spirit of St. Tikhon's aims to give you an audible glimpse into the life of the seminary and monastery. We invite you to come and see.

0: Welcome. This is Dr. David Ford again, professor of church history at St. Tikhon's Orthodox Seminary. I'm continuing recording my series, All Great Quotations by St. John Chrysostom, in my three-volume set that I've called Sing to Your Soul. This is chapter 2 in the first volume, continuing the narrative of salvation history. And this chapter I have entitled Learning About God Through His Creation. God, able to do more than a mere voice could do, drew mankind to himself through placing creation before them, so that both the wise and the unlearned, both the Scythian and the barbarian, having learned through sight the beauty of all that was seen, might rise up to God. Wherefore Paul says, quote, "For the invisible things of his, from the creation of the world, are clearly seen, being understood by the things that are made," end quote, which the prophet David also proclaimed when he said, "The heavens declare the glory of God." So St. John says, "So what will the heathen say in that day, the last day? That we were ignorant of you? But did you not hear the voice sent forth by the heavens through the sight, while the well-ordered harmony of all things cried out more clearly than a trumpet? Did you not see night and day abiding unmoved continually, and winter and spring and the other seasons being firmly established in unchanging good order, and the tractableness of the sea amid such waves and turbulence? All things abiding in their order, and through their beauty and their grandeur, proclaiming aloud the Creator? For all these things, and many more besides, Paul summed up when he said, "For the invisible things of his, from the creation of the world, are clearly seen, being understood from the things that are made, even his eternal power and Godhead, so that they are without excuse. And yet it was not for this that God did these things, even if this came out of it. For it was not to deprive them of excuse that he placed such teaching in their midst, but in order for them to come to know him." The next passage, I'm giving the heading, "Creation Can Take the Place of Books," can take the place of books about God. So St. John says, "Everything in creation is brought to such perfection that for those taking heed and paying attention, a most exact, clear, and distinct knowledge is embedded in the mind of man. And this was most especially his purpose from the beginning in fashioning these things, to stir the soul of the beholder through their majesty, their beauty, their placement, their operation, their usefulness, and all their other attributes, and to arouse the mind to seek God, the Creator and Master Craftsman, and to worship the one who made these things, with the entire body of creation taking the place of books and writings about God. Each of the visible realities prompts the beholder to thanksgiving, to hymnody, to praise, to giving glory." Doxologion. "Day unto day pours forth speech, and night unto night announces knowledge," quoting Psalm 19. St. John says, "What kind of knowledge? About its creator. For just as the day leads man out to his work, so the night receives him in turn, giving him rest from his countless concerns and relief from his worries, providing sleep for weary eyes, closing his eyelids, and preparing him to meet the new day with renewed strength once again. And so the usefulness of the night is not slight, but very great indeed. For if the night did not give man relief from his myriad of cares, it would not be appropriate for the day to lead him out unto his work. For his nature would be flagging from the constant pressure, and he would be wasted and destroyed, and no benefit would come to him from the rays of the sun. Through rendering the day useful for man, the night leads him by the hand to the knowledge of God through its own special ministry, as man enjoys its dance. For when someone realizes the great usefulness of the day as well as of the night, and how they both succeed each other as if in a kind of dance, and how they preserve our race through their alternating succession, then even if he is more sluggish than all men, he will be able, through exercising his own power of reasoning, to understand the wisdom of God, the master craftsman, Aristotechnu, which he shows forth through the day and the night, allotting one for work and the other for a relaxation from our labors. The next passage, quoting 1 Corinthians 2, the soulish man, psychikos, does not receive the things of the Spirit. St. John comments, one is soulish who attributes everything to futile reasonings, without realizing that he needs help from above. And this is folly. For God bestowed the mind to learn and receive help from him, and not that it should consider itself to be sufficient unto itself. Eyes are beautiful and useful, but if they desire to see without light, their beauty profits them nothing, neither their natural strength, and they may get harmed. So it is likewise with the soul. If she wishes to see without the Holy Spirit, she becomes an impediment to herself. How then, before this, it may be said, did she behold all things by herself? Never at any time did she see by herself, for she had creation instead of a book laid out openly before her. But when men left off walking on the path which God commanded them to walk upon, so that by the beauty of visible things they would know the Creator, and when they had entrusted to reasoning the staff of knowledge, then, becoming weak, they sank into an ocean of ungodliness. For they very soon introduced an abyss of evils, saying that everything was made not out of nothing, but out of pre-existing matter, which gave birth to a myriad of heresies. And in these absurdities, the devil urged them on. Next passage. They say that pre-existent matter was the basis for creation, and that darkness pre-existed. What could be worse than this madness? You heard that in the beginning God made the heavens and the earth, and that out of nothing all things came into existence. And you say that matter pre-existed? Who, while having their mind, would uphold such drunkenness? Surely the Creator is not human, needing something to work with in order to show forth his artistry. And one more passage for this session. We behold the sun for so many years proceeding day by day in good order, the variegated choirs of stars keep in their own order, the paths of the moon unimpeded, the exact succession of night and day, everything, both above and below, in a kind of harmonious dance. Indeed, with much more exactness than this, each one maintains its designated place, not departing from the order which God, who made them, ordained for them from the beginning. Thanks for listening.
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3: Today's epistle reading is from St. Paul's letter to the Philippians, chapter 1, verses 1 through 7. Paul and Timothy, bondservants of Jesus Christ, to all the saints in Christ Jesus who are in Philippi, with the bishops and deacons, grace to you and peace from God our Father and the Lord Jesus Christ. I thank my God upon every remembrance of you, always in every prayer of mine, making request for you all with joy, for your fellowship in the gospel from the first day until now, being confident of this very thing, that he who has begun a good work in you will complete it until the day of Jesus Christ. Just as it is right for me to think this of you all, because I have you in my heart, inasmuch as both in my chains and in the defense and confirmation of the gospel, you all are partakers with me of grace. St. Paul praises the Philippian church as being co-workers with him in the gospel. St. John Chrysostom writes, "Here he gives them a great testimonial, a truly great one, and such as one might give to apostles and evangelists. The fact that you have been put in charge of one city," he says, "does not mean that you care for that one alone, but you do everything so as to become partakers of my labors wherever I am. It is as though you are with me everywhere as my co-workers and companions in preaching, not once, twice, or three times, but on all occasions, from the time when you believed until now, you have shown the zeal of apostles. For the care of the saints is no small thing. It is indeed a great one, for it makes you partakers of the blessings laid up for them." Today's gospel reading is from St. Luke, chapter 6, verses 24 through 30. "But woe to you who are rich, for you have received your consolation. Woe to you who are full, for you shall hunger.

0: We are commanded by God to love our enemies because God himself loves everyone. He pours out his mercy and his gifts in abundance on the just and the unjust. St. Ambrose of Milan writes, "Love is commanded when it is said, 'Love your enemies,' so that the saying which was uttered already before the church may be fulfilled, 'Set in order love in me.' For love is set in order when the precepts of love are formed. See how it began from the heights and cast the law underneath the backs of the gospel's blessings. The law commands the revenge of punishment. The gospel bestows love for hostility, benevolence for hatred, prayer for curses, help for the persecuted, patience for the hungry, and grace of reward. How much more perfect the athlete who does not feel injury."
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0: Let us pour out our love lavishly on our Savior for the sake of his great mercy, which endures forever. Now to him who is able to do exceedingly abundantly above all that we ask or think, according to the power that works in us, to him be glory in the Church by Christ Jesus to all generations, forever and ever. Amen.
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1: Welcome to the Daily Orthodox Scriptures. I'm Father Alexis, and we are reading through the Scriptures each day of the year using the Orthodox Study Bible. Our readings today will be from the Wisdom of Sirach, chapters 48 and 49, Psalm 79, Proverbs chapter 17, verses 1 through 5, and Ephesians chapter 6. Okay, so we are going through the Old Testament greats and offering God praise for their lives. Today we continue with some of the great prophets and kings: Elijah, Elisha, Isaiah, Hezekiah, Josiah, Jeremiah, Ezekiel, and more. Let's begin. The Wisdom of Sirach, chapters 48 and 49. Then Elijah the prophet rose up like fire, and his word burned like a lamp. He brought a famine upon them, and in his zeal he reduced them in number. By the word of the Lord he shut up heaven, and also three times he brought down fire. So by your wonders you were honored, O Elijah, and who can boast like you? You raise the dead from death and from Hades by the word of the Most High. You brought down kings to destruction, and from their bed those who had been honored. You heard rebuke at Sinai, and at Horeb the judgments of punishment. You anointed kings for retribution and prophets to serve after you. You were taken up in a fiery whirlwind, in a chariot of flaming horses. It is written that you will come at the proper time with rebukes, to calm the wrath of God before it breaks forth in fury, to turn the heart of the father to the son, and to restore the tribes of Jacob. Blessed are those who saw you and who fell asleep with love, for indeed we will surely live.

0: Elijah was covered by the whirlwind, and Elisha was filled with his spirit. And in his days he trembled before no ruler, and no one oppressed him. No word could overcome him. And after death his body prophesied. As in his life he did wonders, so even in death his works were amazing. For all these things the people did not repent, nor did they turn away from their sins until their land was plundered. Then they were scattered over all the earth. But a people few in number were left, and a ruler in the house of David. Some of them did what was virtuous, but some multiplied sins. Hezekiah fortified his city and brought water into its midst. He dug through the hard rock with iron and constructed cisterns for the water. In his days Sennacherib came up and sent out the Rabshakeh, and he retreated. Then he lifted up his hand against Zion and boasted in his arrogance. So their hearts and hands were shaken, and they suffered pain like women giving birth. Then they called upon the merciful Lord, stretching out their hands toward him. Thus the Holy One quickly heard them from heaven and rescued them by the hand of Isaiah. He struck the camp of the Assyrians, and his angel destroyed them. For Hezekiah did what was pleasing to the Lord and grew strong in the ways of David his father, which Isaiah the prophet commanded, the one great and faithful in his vision. In his days the sun moved backward and lengthened the life of the king. With a great spirit he saw the last things and encouraged those who mourned in Zion. He showed what was to come to the end of time and the hidden things before they came to pass. The remembrance of Josiah is like the composition of incense, prepared by the work of the perfumer. In every mouth it is sweet like honey, and like the music at a banquet with wine. He led in the conversion of the people, and he removed the abominations of the lawless. He directed his heart to the Lord, and in the days of lawlessness he strengthened godliness. Except for David, Hezekiah, and Josiah, all offended continually, for they forsook the law of the Most High. The kings of Judah failed, for they gave their power to others and their glory to a foreign nation. They set fire to the chosen city of the sanctuary and desolated her streets, according to the word of Jeremiah. For they did him evil, he who was sanctified as a prophet while still inside his mother, to root out, to afflict, and to destroy, and likewise to build and to plant. Ezekiel himself saw a vision of glory, which the Lord showed him on a chariot of cherubim. For he remembered his enemies with a thunderstorm, and did good to those who directed their ways aright. May he indeed revive the bones of the 12 prophets from their place, for they encouraged the people of Jacob and redeemed them with steadfast hope. How shall we magnify Zerubbabel? He was surely like a seal upon the right hand, and so was Jeshua the son of Jozadak, who in their days built the house and raised up a holy temple to the Lord, one prepared unto eternal glory. There is the lasting memory of Nehemiah, who raised for us the walls that had fallen, and he established gates and locks, and raised again our home sites. No one like Enoch was created upon the earth, for he himself was taken up from the earth. Neither has a man like Joseph been born, the leader of his brothers, and the support of his people. And they watched over his bones. Shem and Seth were honored among men, and Adam over every living thing in creation. Psalm 79. Give heed, O you who shepherd Israel. Reveal yourself, O you who lead Joseph like a flock, who sit upon the cherubim. Raise up your power before Ephraim, Benjamin, and Manasseh, and come for our salvation. O God, convert us, and reveal your face, and we shall be saved. O Lord God of hosts, how long will you be angry with the prayer of your servant? Will you feed us the bread of tears, and will you give us as drink tears in measure? You made us an offense to our neighbors, and our enemies sneered at us. O Lord God, convert us, and reveal your face, and we shall be saved. You removed a vineyard from Egypt. You cast out the nations and planted it. You prepared the way before it, and you planted its roots, and the earth was filled. Its shade covered the mountains, and its vines the cedars of God. Its branches reached to the sea, and its shoots as far as the river. Why did you pull down its hedge, and all who pass on the road gather its grapes? A wild swine from the forest laid it waste. A solitary wild beast devoured it. O God of hosts, convert us now. Look down from heaven and behold and visit this vineyard which your right hand planted and perfected. And visit the Son of Man whom you strengthened for yourself. It was set on fire and uprooted, but they shall perish at the rebuke of your face. Let your hand be upon the man of your right hand, and upon the Son of Man, whom you strengthen for yourself. Then we will not turn away from you. You will give us life, and we will call upon your name. O Lord God of hosts, convert us, and reveal your face, and we shall be saved. Proverbs chapter 17, verses 1 through 5. Better is a morsel with enjoyment in peace than a house full of many good things and unrighteous sacrifices with quarreling. A servant with discernment shall rule over masters without discernment and will divide portions among brethren. As silver and gold are tested in a furnace, so are chosen hearts before the Lord. An evil man heeds the tongue of the lawless, but a righteous man pays no attention to false lips. He who laughs at the poor provokes the one who made him, and he who rejoices in destruction will not be unpunished, but he who has compassion will be shown mercy. Ephesians chapter 6. Children, obey your parents in the Lord, for this is right. Honor your father and mother, which is the first commandment with promise, that it may be well with you, and you may live long on the earth. And you, fathers, do not provoke your children to wrath, but bring them up in the training and admonition of the Lord. Bondservants, be obedient to those who are your masters according to the flesh, with fear and trembling, in sincerity of heart as to Christ, not with eye service as men-pleasers, but as bondservants of Christ, doing the will of God from the heart, with good will doing service as to the Lord and not to men, knowing that whatever good anyone does, he will receive the same from the Lord, whether he is a slave or free. And you, masters, do the same things to them, giving up threatening, knowing that your own master also is in heaven, and there is no partiality with him. Finally, my brethren, be strong in the Lord and in the power of his might. Put on the whole armor of God, that you may be able to stand against the wiles of the devil. For we do not wrestle against flesh and blood, but against principalities, against powers, against the rulers of the darkness of this age, against spiritual hosts of wickedness in the heavenly places. Therefore, take up the whole armor of God, that you may be able to withstand in the evil day, and having done all, to stand. Stand, therefore, having girded your waist with truth, having put on the breastplate of righteousness, and having shod your feet with the preparation of the gospel of peace, above all, taking the shield of faith with which you will be able to quench all the fiery darts of the wicked one, and take the helmet of salvation and the sword of the Spirit, which is the word of God, praying always with all prayer and supplication in the Spirit, being watchful to this end with all perseverance and supplication for all the saints, and for me, that utterance may be given to me, that I may open my mouth boldly to make known the mystery of the gospel, for which I am an ambassador in chains, that in it I may speak boldly, as I ought to speak. But that you also may know my affairs and how I am doing, Tychicus, a beloved brother and faithful minister in the Lord, will make all things known to you, whom I have sent to you for this very purpose, that you may know our affairs, and that he may comfort your hearts. Peace to the brethren, and love with faith from God the Father and the Lord Jesus Christ. Grace be with all those who love our Lord Jesus Christ in sincerity. Amen. As we finish St. Paul's letter to the Ephesians today, we are reminded that being a Christian involves struggle. If there was no struggle, Paul didn't need to talk about armor. But we are to put on the whole armor of God. Why do we put on armor? For protection, for a battle. And being a Christian involves incredible and persistent battle. Many Christians prefer a battleless Christianity. It would be better without the struggle. And who really likes to struggle? Imagine waking up in the morning and you knew that there would be no struggle that day, no battles. Everybody would say everything right. You would act perfectly with everyone. You would even think all good thoughts throughout the day, and you would notice everything and be thankful. Your constant attitude would be gratitude and joy, and no one would annoy you. Well, that hasn't happened to me yet. That's not my reality, at least not the current reality. Our life is a spiritual battle, and we need the help from God, the armor that He gives us at baptism when we put on Christ. Elder Thaddeus says, "There is a constant struggle between good and evil. We wish to be good, but the spirits of wickedness do not want us to have a single good character trait, only bad ones. This is why we must fight. We cannot fight on our own, but the Lord is our protector, for as soon as we ask Him sincerely to help us, He will immediately come to our aid." So don't be surprised at the battle, at the temptations. Be prepared for them. Put on the armor of Christ. You are a soldier, and you have been given what you need to become victorious. But the struggle is there. Christ is also there, and the church, the body of Christ, your brothers and sisters who are struggling too. I'm Father Alexis, and remember, Christ is in our midst.
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2: The saint of the day is the holy martyr Caratina of Amisos, and we commemorate the holy hierarchs of Moscow, Peter, Alexis, Jonas, Macarius, Philip, Hermogenes, Philaret, Innocent, and Tikhon. Caratina was the handmaid, according to the great horologian, or adopted daughter, according to the prologue, of an eminent Roman citizen named Claudius during the reign of Diocletian. She was betrayed as a Christian to the governor Domitian, before whom she fearlessly confessed her faith. After she had endured many cruel tortures, the governor sent some dissolute youths to rape her. Having prayed to be spared this dishonor, she was permitted to give up her soul to God. The Feast of the Hierarchs of Moscow was established during the reign of Tsar Theodore and Patriarch Job in the year 1596. All of them are commemorated individually as well as on this day. Only Saints Peter, Alexis, Jonas, and Philip are specifically mentioned in the Menaean service, but the other holy hierarchs of Moscow have been added to the commemoration over the years. The Saint of the Day can be found in the pages of www.abbamoses.com and is a regular feature of Ancient Faith Radio.
1: 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We're glad you're with us for this journey.
0: Welcome. I'm Father Alexis, and we are going to be reading through the Bible together. And I've got some friends that will be helping us. So let's get started.
3: Here we are. It's a new season with our Daily Orthodox Scriptures for Kids, episode 465 today, and we are going to be reading through the Gospels, starting with Matthew. Matthew was one of Jesus' 12 apostles, as well as a writer of this Gospel. The writers of the four Gospels are Matthew, Mark, Luke, and John, and we will start with Matthew today. These four are also called the evangelists, which means the tellers of the good news. Matthew the evangelist tells the story of how Jesus was born, where he came from, what he taught, and what he did. And for some more good news, let me introduce you to our reader. Here we are with Matthias. Welcome, Matthias. So how old are you, Matthias?
4: 9.
3: So you have 3 in your family?
4: We have 6.
3: You have 6. So who do you have all together?
4: Alia, Zoe, me, Lucy, Patrick, Basil.
3: So is Lucy and Patrick, are they younger than you?
4: Yeah.
3: Okay. So Zoe is the oldest.
4: No, Alia.
3: Oh, Alia is the oldest. Okay.
4: She's 14 and turning 15 this year.
3: Okay. Alia and then Zoe.
4: Mm-hmm.
3: Now, did you ever notice that the first child's name started with an A and the second child's name started with a Z? Like the first letter and the last letter. I find that interesting. Do you have a name day that you know, Matthias?
4: I actually have Archangel Michael.
3: Oh, Archangel Michael is your patron? So in November. Archangel Michael's is November 8.
4: Oh.
3: That's when Archangel Michael is, November 8. So Matthias, as you know, we are starting with you, the second season of the Daily Orthodox Scriptures for Kids. And so we are reading the Gospels. We've read Matthew, Mark, Luke, and John. And now we're starting again with Matthew. And not only are we starting with Matthew, but the first chapter of Matthew, which is what you're reading, begins with what?
4: The genealogy.
3: The genealogy, that's right. And so, is the genealogy something you're looking forward to reading?
4: Mm-hmm.
3: You are. All right. There's a lot of names in there, you know.
4: I know.
3: And there's a lot of names that you don't hear every day. So are you ready for it?
4: Yeah.
3: Did you practice a little?
4: Yeah, twice today.
3: Oh, twice today. You know, this is the reading that's read in church on the Sunday before Christmas. So every year on the Sunday before Christmas, you'll hear this reading of the genealogy. And now when you hear it, you're going to say, I read that 3 times in one day with your 2 practices and the time you're going to read it now. So I think it's time to read. Matthias, what's our chapter?
4: Matthew chapter 1.
3: And the verses?
4: Verses 1 through 17.
3: Superb! Let's get started.
4: The book of the genealogy of Jesus Christ, the son of David, the son of Abraham. Abraham begot Isaac. Isaac begot Jacob. Jacob begot Judah and his brothers. Judah begot Perez and Zerah by Tamar. Perez begot Hezron, and Hezron begot Ram. 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David the king begot Solomon by her who had been the wife of Uriah. 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Josiah begot Jeconiah and his brothers about the time they were carried away to Babylon. And after they were brought to Babylon, Jeconiah begot Shealtiel. Shealtiel begot Zerubbabel. 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Eleazar begot Mathan. And Mathan begot Jacob. And Jacob begot Joseph, the husband of Mary, of whom was born Jesus, who is called Christ. So all the generations from Abraham to David are 14 generations. From David until the captivity in Babylon are 14 generations. And from the captivity in Babylon until the Christ are 14 generations.
3: Fantastic reading of the genealogy, Matthias. That was great.
0: And let me say a few words about what we just heard. This section is called the genealogy. Matthew wanted us to know that Jesus didn't just appear out of nowhere. He was the fulfillment of a long line of ancestors. He's the fulfillment of God's promise to his people, from Abraham all the way to Joseph and Mary. And that's what a genealogy is. It's like a family tree. And there are all sorts of people in the family tree. People who tried to always do the right thing, and people who did a lot of wrong things. But they're all part of the story of Jesus. Even if we don't always do the right thing, we're still part of Jesus' story too. That's how Jesus is. He wants us to be close to him and to get to know him. Now, tomorrow, we are going to hear the story of the birth of Jesus in Bethlehem, the Christmas story. We'll be together then. I'm Father Alexis, and remember, Christ is in our midst.
4: He is and ever shall be.
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6: 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Thoughtful discussions with everyday people who found courageous ways to manage their tech use. 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And we'll be taking the conversation one level up to talk about how parish ministries think about digital discernment for their efforts. We hope to discover how our ancient faith can bring clarity and purpose to our modern digital life, for ourselves, our families, our parishes, and the society around us, for the life of the world.
5: Hello, friends. My name is Louis Stamoulis, and I'm the moderator of Digital Discernment. Today, we have with us Huria Destiny Nguyen, who is the creator of the popular blog, The Ascetic Life of Motherhood. She takes us inside the lived experience of being an Orthodox content creator who is continually thoughtful and discerning in what she posts. She views her offerings as a way to witness the faith by sharing Orthodox practices in the home. Her voice is pastoral, honest, and grounded in love for the church, her family, and evangelism. So now, here's Dr. Randa with Huria Destiny on this episode of Digital Discernment.
7: Huria Destiny, thank you so much for being here today. Welcome to the show.
8: Thank you for having me. I'm very excited.
7: Yeah. So you created the popular blog, The Ascetic Life of Motherhood, which has thousands of followers. So I'm sure our listeners would love to hear about what initially inspired you to create the blog, as well as what continues to motivate you to create content for it.
8: Yeah, that's a good question. So I created my blog, I guess it was an Instagram. It wasn't a blog at that point. When my daughter was 2 months old and I was having a complete identity crisis. So being a new mom, I felt very lost in who I was and caring for this little baby. It just was a complete worldview shift for me. And a friend of mine had given me a prayer book for mothers called The Ascetic Life of Mothers. And it's an ancient faith book. And so I started to read it. And I just remember I was reading like the first chapter and just sobbing because I was like, okay, asceticism and motherhood are actually very closely related in a way that I hadn't ever prepared myself for or could recognize. I think of asceticism in like the context of monasticism or, you know.
7: Right. Most of us do. Yeah.
8: So I was like, okay, so this is really hard. And I feel like maybe I'm questioning everything, you know, like I thought I wanted a lot of kids. Maybe I don't know if that's right for me anymore. This feels like an impossible task. And I didn't know at the time I was also dealing with some postpartum depression as well. But I started reading it and praying really desperately to God in this time, like, help me carry this cross. This just feels like such a heavy cross. And so part of it was, I also was realizing that a lot of how I was parented and how I was raised, I was really like clashing with that, with my little baby. My intuition was going against that, I guess. And I'm starting to think of the future with her. And so as I'm reading this book and I'm starting to like have some thoughts, I'm like, I kind of want to like journal this or like, you know, document it in some ways. I guess it's the beginning of, it was the earlier days of Instagram, but I didn't want my family on that page. Like I kind of wanted to be anonymous in a sense because my family was not Orthodox. And again, there was some worldview shifts that I was going through. So I was like, I kind of just want to like create this, you know, page that's not my name. It's just like, you know, what I'm discovering. And so that's what kind of grew into what it is now. But I would say a more significant shift in my blogging, it was about motherhood initially. But when my husband went to seminary in 2017, so this would have been like maybe a year and a half into blogging and things, my husband went to seminary and I was like, well, I think at this point, like I didn't talk about Orthodoxy at all on a public forum because I think I will say things have changed on the internet as far as internet Orthodoxy. When I was received back in 2012, there was a sense of like, you can't teach or say anything because you don't know anything. Like you're new. Don't be talking about it online. And so there was a sense of reverence to, you know, talking about our faith. And so I was a part of that. I was very slow to this. And so once he went to seminary, I thought, well, in the least, I could just kind of document the fact that he's at seminary. What is life like at seminary for a seminary family? And so I kind of started to do that, but not really talking about Orthodoxy in particular, just like, here's what we're doing. And so I found that that was really interesting to people. People were really engaged with that. How did your husband discern the priesthood and how'd you get there? And so that was kind of fun to talk a little bit about privately. And then I would say just before 2020, so about 2019, I had a really strong conviction of like, what is my purpose here? What am I doing? It felt like I didn't really have a direction of what I was doing. A friend of mine, who's still a dear friend of mine, is a photographer. So we would get together in the city and have these like fun photo shoots. And, you know, I would just kind of be like, just sharing photos of us and stuff like that. But I really felt this conviction of like, okay, my husband's going to be a priest. In many ways, this is his public image as well. So I've always been very conscientious of that. So whatever you're putting forth and portraying, it's like how people are going to perceive your family in the least. And so I had to really like sit down with this. So I took, I think I took about 6 months off of posting it all and was ready to walk away from it.
7: Did you have many followers at that point?
8: Not too many. I probably had like a couple thousand at that point, but it wasn't necessarily, I wouldn't have considered that a big account or anything like that. It was mostly for personal use still at that point. But during that time, I felt this welling up inside of me of, no, I really feel like I have a heart for evangelism and just showing the beauty of our faith, but not in a way that is, I'm not preaching. I'm not trying to tell people about what is Orthodoxy, but rather just like, this is how I live it.
7: And showing
8: people. Yeah. Just
7: showing, not telling.
8: Because one of the barriers that I felt as an adult convert was this fear of, I don't see how I could just get into this life. And like, it feels like I'm joining this foreign culture. And so I think my heart became trying to break down that stigma of like, it's Byzantine, it's, you know, whatever these barriers are that we feel, it's really just Christ and it's his church that he has brought us to. And so it's, it has such a beautiful cultural representation in a lot of ways, but it's also, it's so personal and it's every home is a little church. And so my family was growing at that point. So I had two little kids by this point. And this is where I'm like, okay, I'm learning alongside my kids. So I'm going to show people, hey, I don't know any of this stuff either, but don't worry. I figured it out and I'm learning about it right now with my kids. So I would say it kind of morphed into that. And then 2020 is when things really changed. I had a blog already, but I started to, I think it was the first COVID, like Pascha, everybody was home and it was a very strange time. And so I said, well, I'll put together a guide of how to do Pascha at your house. And so I wrote up a blog post and had a couple of slides and it was extremely popular. It got shared thousands of times. And I was like, wow, okay, that's interesting. Cause I was just sharing it for people that I knew, like, hey, here's what I'm going to try to do. And so those sorts of things started to excite me because I was like, oh, okay, people are interested in that. Like, this is how my brain works. My brain's like, give me all the options, tell me how to do it. You know? Mm-hmm. So, and so that kind of launched into like, well, let's talk about the 12 great feasts. What are some ways that you can celebrate the feast? And because I had been at seminary for 3 years, it's a very multicultural place where you have all these different jurisdictions that are present. And I was learning from my peers, their different traditions that I didn't know about. And I got to share some of the ones that I knew about. And so I think that was also just kind of coinciding of this feeling that, oh, I don't know how to do this in the Orthodox way. And I was like, seeing there's so many cultures represented. There isn't really just one way. And so that became my mission of like, how do you celebrate the feast? Well, here's some ideas, but there really is no one way. And so I would say the feast day content is really where I love to share about that kind of stuff, but it is morphing more into just, yeah, how do you do this as a family? And also coming from the viewpoint of a convert, an or adult convert who's figuring this out. I didn't have this growing up. So what does this look like? And I'm learning from other people. So that's the very long version of how Ascetic Life of Motherhood came to be.
7: I love it. What a beautiful account of your journey that you've been able to share with others. And I'm really struck by your ability to share, in particular, the 12 great feasts, because that is very foreign, I think, to people outside the Orthodox Church. Your perspective is especially unique because you were on the campus of the seminary, and you were at St. Vladimir's, correct?
8: Yes, in New York.
7: Beautiful. And so you really got to experience the rhythms of the church calendar in that beautiful, wonderful Three Hierarchs Chapel, where you could really feel the changes in the seasons in community with others. And so how beautiful for you to be able to then share that on your blog or on your Instagram with others that this would have been completely foreign to. Yeah,
8: absolutely. Yeah.
7: That is great. So when you started out, evangelism was on your mind, it sounds like.
8: Definitely. Yes.
7: Tell me more about that.
8: So that can go way back. I have a whole story to that as well. But
7: please,
8: I think for me, just being a young child, my heart has always been for evangelism. Even in my Protestant days, I can remember as early as being in middle school. I was in sixth grade, and I had a Christian friend of mine, and I was like, "We need to start a Bible club." And so we did. We started a Bible club, and it was really poorly run because we were two sixth graders throwing it together. But like, we spent all this time like putting up flyers with like puppies on the borders, and was like, "Come to our Bible club." And like, anyway, it was really fun.
7: Puppies and
8: puppies and Bibles.
7: And Bibles.
8: Yes. Okay. So I think that has just kind of always been in my heart. In middle school, interestingly enough, I read a book that you'll laugh at the title, but if you have been Protestant for a long time, you probably would recognize it. But it's called Jesus Freaks, and it was written by DC Talk, which was a popular band back in the day. And Jesus Freaks is, forgive the terminology, but they were a collection of stories of saints, and I didn't know that. I didn't know what a saint was. We don't have saints in a Protestant tradition. And so I'm reading this as a middle schooler at junior higher and just crying. I'm like, wow, like their faith cost them a lot. And so I feel like in some ways that shifted my heart because I thought, well, what would I say if somebody said, "Oh, do you believe in Jesus?" and it would cost me my life. I was only interested in very serious Christianity, not like, you know, title only. And I was convinced that everyone's life would be better if they were Christians. And so throughout high school, that was also something I was very involved with, evangelism and Christian ministries. My husband and I got together when we started dating in high school. I was 15 when I met him, and he was 16, and he had told me that, you know, he was interested in being a pastor. And I was like, well, that's really interesting because I'm kind of interested in being a missionary. And so part of our vision for our lives, even in high school, as a 15, 16, 17 year old kids, was we're going to go to wherever God sends us and, you know, preach the gospel or live the Christian life and raise our family. And so that has sort of always been my vision. Interestingly enough, it was probably once the bishop sent us to where we are now, which is in Raleigh, North Carolina, I had this aha moment. There was something so, I can't even put words to it, but I'll just say it was such a unique experience to be placed here where we are, because it felt like there was many signs that this was God's will for us. But most importantly, like, the bishop sent us here. Like, we didn't request it. He sent us and he said, this is where you're going to go. And it felt like we were really just sitting in God's will and just waiting for whatever was going to happen. And I had this thought that as a kid, as, like, you know, I preteen, I thought I would be a missionary. And I had wondered, oh, maybe when he retires, we'll go be a missionary. And it occurred to me, oh my goodness, I'm doing it right now. Like, we were sent here.
7: Doesn't have to be Africa, right?
8: And I was thinking, like, maybe that is what that desire was. It was always there, and it was always for this purpose of, because, you know, our parish in particular has grown exponentially in the past few years. And the people that are coming primarily are people that were not Orthodox, you know? So, like, they're from different backgrounds and all different kinds of stories. But I love talking to them, and having experienced an adult conversion myself, I really relate a lot to where they're coming from. And it's just so beautiful. And I think, well, if anything, that was where that desire came from. And I don't know what the future is, but God knows that. But that desire for evangelism, I think, just spills out into Instagram and through my blog, because I do. I hope that, you know, everything that I share on my Instagram and I share on my blog, it's also for our parishioners. I do it for them as well. But it only comes out of excess, you know, like, I have a very busy, very full life in our parish, and I am homeschooling my four kids. So I don't get a lot of time. So whatever pebbles I'm able to throw out there, it's, you know, an abundance of love that I have for God and for our faith and for our church. But it still has to be done carefully, because I know the impact that it has. So I do it with the heart of evangelism, but mostly just to share as a gratitude for where I am and what God has done in my life. So just show others the goodness there too. So it's all kind of mixed up. That was a long story. Again, I have a lot of long stories.
7: These are beautiful stories and so refreshing and inspiring. I want to pick up on something you said, that you share pebbles, you know, of what you think is going to be helpful. And so I want to pick up on that. Mm-hmm. That requires some discernment, right?
8: Yes.
7: What to share, what not to share, what to keep private just for your family, what you think will be helpful for others. It's just a, kind of that fine line of wanting to witness to Christ, which I hear loud and clear and beautifully from how you speak, but also maybe not wanting to call too much attention to yourself in a way that's self-promoting. And anyone who looks at your blog would realize that you're not about self-promotion. So how do you discern what to post and what to keep to maybe just yourself or your family?
8: That is a wonderful question. And I wish I had a beautiful, eloquent answer. I would say naturally, so I have a pretty good intuition on what is worth saying and what is scandalous and what is, like, whatever that fine line is. I feel like I have grown into it. I'll say that first of all, because I did used to share a lot more.
7: Did you learn some hard lessons along the way then?
8: I think so. Yes. I've learned, you know, being vulnerable does cost you. Sharing costs you. And so you kind of learn through feedback, of course, in that way. And you're like, ooh, that was probably too much information. And I'm kind of heaping judgment on myself because of sharing that. So certainly that. But also, I just feel like, again, I brought it up earlier, but just the idea that whatever I put out there is a reflection of my husband. And my husband is a very private person who chooses not to have any social media. So the irony is, here I am sharing things online and he's chosen not to have any social media whatsoever. And so I do it out of respect for him too. Whenever I'm sharing something, it's like I go through a lens of two things. My bishop is on Instagram. So whatever I share, my bishop is going to see. And then also, whatever I share is something that people will naturally associate with my husband. So my opinions, although they may or may not be the same as my husband's, they will be portrayed as his. And so I guess just having that discernment in mind, recognizing the publicity of what you're sharing and how that affects other people, how that affects, you know, my church and things like that. You have to sort of have that in mind. And that same goes to, that's the same to be said for comments that are made, you know, they're always public as well. So
7: yeah,
8: really anything you say online, you have to recognize as being public. And so there's a fine line between sharing things. The algorithm, for example, if you kind of look into the algorithm loves controversy. The algorithm loves, you know, dicey things. And so it will reward you when you share controversial things. I personally have avoided that. I don't share anything that is controversial in the sense of anything political, even things that are like near and dear to my heart. I obviously have strong opinions, but those do not make it onto my public page because I don't think that is the appropriate arena for such thoughts. I'm not even sure my thoughts are worth anything on these matters. And so I choose to not engage in those things. And that goes to, yeah, anything that is even potentially scandalous in our churches, or let's say there's people that are doing things that I think are a little bit shady. I'm not calling them out. I personally don't think that is a good use of the internet. I kind of take the St. Paisios, like be the bee, and see what's good. And there's going to be trash and there's going to be, you know, stuff out there, but I keep looking for the flowers because I think that's
7: what's the honey.
8: Yes. I think that's what's uplifting, and that's actually what is needed. And I think that the other things, the controversies, the, you know, political atmosphere, I feel like those are traps and I try to avoid them as much as I can. So
7: that's great. That's right. You're reminding me of something Dr. Roxanne Lowe said when we interviewed her a while back. She encouraged people to think about what are they inviting into the heart of someone else with a post? You know, are you inviting love and beauty and honesty? Are you inviting conflict and rage and hurt and pain? You know, to really think about how is my post impacting other people? And that is clearly what you are aiming to do. You mentioned your bishop. I'm curious about, you know, do you get any kind of permission or direction from him around your posts?
8: Not directly from my bishop. My bishop is Bishop Nicholas. He's a very, very busy, wonderful bishop. We're very thankful for him, but he is quite busy. And so he's aware of what I do. And like I said, he has an Instagram. I don't think that he's very active, but he's aware of what I do. But no, the things that when I'm trying to, I guess, discern if this is a worthwhile thing, if I feel this tug in my heart that like maybe this is maybe not a good idea, I'll talk to my husband about it. Obviously, he's an Orthodox priest. And I often bring these things to confession. So I have a spiritual father as well that I confess to. And I would admit that social media comes up more than I would like it to. But I do it from a place of humility and just wanting to make sure that, you know, I think that anybody who is online or in the internet at all, you have to recognize that our souls are always in danger and that we have to be vigilant and we have to have a lot of careful discernment. And so when, you know, things upset me or I feel foolish or whatever it is that's happened, I bring that to confession and I get guidance. And thankfully, my spiritual father who I speak to is, he's also concerned of these matters. And so he helps me think it through a bit too. And he talks a lot about digital fasting as well, in addition to you know, the fast, like you should really consider fasting from digital use. And so we could talk a little bit about that too.
7: Yeah, please. Yeah. Share about digital fasting.
8: Yeah. So he encourages me to say that in our day and age, obviously the food we eat and recognizing that when we eat, you know, this is part of curbing our passions, right? So we're trying to offer those things that are not of God. We're trying to rid ourselves of them and be filled with God. And a lot of ways, digital fasting is probably more called for in this day and age than ever before. If we think of content as consumption, then certainly we should be consuming less during fasting periods. Even if you just start with like a Wednesday, Friday fast, or like, you know, have a quite restricted during those periods, I think you would see spiritual fruit. For me personally, I do post a lot of Orthodox content. So I find it hard to follow the fasting periods, because that is the time that I feel like is most helpful to share a lot of like these traditions and things during Lent, for example, and during Advent. But after each of the two major fasts, being the two at Advent and Lent, I usually take a good month or 6 weeks off. And that just gives me a bit of that detox. And it's like, everybody's okay. They know, yeah. They got to celebrate the feasts. And
7: right. You help them get through Lent with
8: yes.
7: recipes and insights into yes. the traditions, and yeah. everyone can take a break, right?
8: Yes. And absolutely. So that's something that I actively do. And it's just good for my soul. It's good to reset. And again, with all of my blog and everything, I've had to have this humility to say, you know, if God asked me to walk away from it, I would say, you know, thank you, Lord, for what you've allowed me to share, and it's time for me to go. And I'd be obedient to that. And so part of that fasting and that detox, it feels really wonderful to be disconnected and just like have conversations in real life. And which I'm still having a very full life here, but there's something about, you know, being plugged in that your mind's always kind of thinking as a content creator, you know, like what yeah. the next thing you're going to be sharing about.
7: Absolutely.
8: And so it's just nice to have that pressure off. So this year I will have that with I'm going to be having a baby in March. And so I'm taking 6 weeks off as my maternity leave.
7: Good.
8: Which is wonderful. So I can just, you know, be with my little baby and my family.
7: And be present is what I hear.
8: Yes.
7: Right. And absolutely. Not be pulled and distracted. And because yeah. I would imagine as a content creator, you must have to track which posts are getting the most attention and the most comments. And I could see where that would really pull you in a way that maybe it can be unsettling, I think.
8: Yes. I think what's funny is I do care less about the traction, how far something goes. But I think it's the messages that take up a lot of my time. People will DM people, which I can't imagine the priests that are on Instagram, what their inboxes are, because the kinds of things people ask me, I just like, oh my, yeah, you got to talk to your priest. Because it's just like,
7: put it on auto, yeah, auto response.
8: Yeah.
7: Ask your priest.
8: Don't ask a random person on the internet, you know, advice. That is like, if I could say anything, it's like, don't go to the forums. Don't go to someone's DMs, like go to your priest. Our parish, we have some like communication, group chats and things like that. Some of them for like the young moms. And I feel like that's a fine place too,
7: sure. right?
8: Ask your godmother, ask other Orthodox right. Christian women. If you're a little bit unsure about something, that just like your priest is, you know, he's got a lot of people too. It's not as if you have to just go to your priest for every question. I don't want to say that either, because there are some things that, yeah, ask your godmother, ask the older ladies at church. Don't ask the forums, because I have to disconnect from any of that stuff, because I just get upset. I get upset because people will offer really bad advice. And I know that it it affects people very deeply, you know.
7: Well, and especially people who are maybe new to the faith and they don't know, and they don't know how to discern. I think that that's what makes your offering so beautiful, is that you're doing it with such intention, with some solid education yourself, you know, through your own experiences.

0: That's a great question. The first thing that came to mind is Father Thomas Hopko has a list of 55 maxims. If you've never come across these, please look them up. They're wonderful.
1: We will post them
0: Yes, thank you.
1: with the show.
0: They're very wonderful. And there's one that's really interesting to me that, so at different parts of my life, I'll read them and a different one will stand out to me. But with that question, the one that stood out to me is do not try to convince anyone of anything. That's one that comes up a lot. And I think when you're trying to create content, it's not that I'm trying to convince somebody of my lifestyle, convince you to become Orthodox. I'm not trying to convince anyone of anything. I think for me personally, I'll speak for myself. The things I find valuable is just like people sharing their own experiences, but not in a way of, holier than thou or, this is why this was wrong. Or I feel like there's the content space is so often argumentative and divisive. And so I avoid that. So I'm not trying to convince anybody of anything. I love sharing from my heart things that I've learned. And that's what I'm doing. I'm like, hey, this is what I just learned. How interesting is that? Don't take me for, like I'm not your authority. I'm just a lady. And I think if we have that kind of viewpoint as we're sharing things, I think it'll bear better fruit, because we're not trying to convince anybody of anything.
1: Right.
0: I think that's not my job. That's not my role. I think that the Holy Spirit does his work in our hearts. But if we're sharing the love of Christ and the love of the church in a genuine way that's not preachy, I think that's, those are some of the content, I
1: Yeah.
0: like viewing. It's like the lives of the saints or reflections that they had or experiences that they had. That's the things that are encouraging and edifying. Or, hey, here's this really cool book that I have that you might like.
1: Right.
0: And, things like that. It's just being humble, I guess, and not trying
1: And
0: to be
1: bearing
0: offensive in it.
1: witness,
0: Yeah,
1: right?
0: thank you. Yeah,
1: Just
0: it's a good way of saying it.
1: being a
0: Yeah.
1: witness. Yeah. Beautiful. Well, thank you so much for being with us today. This has been a lovely conversation. Really appreciate your insights and what you share with others. And I'm grateful you came on and we were able to have this conversation.
0: Thank you so much for having me. Again, there's probably so much more to say.
1: It is. And hey, you can come back on anytime you want. I can think of 10 other things
0: Yeah.
1: to talk with you about. So thank you again
0: Thank you so much. God
1: for
0: bless
1: being
0: you
1: here.
0: and your ministry.
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2: This is Becoming a Healing Presence with Dr. Albert Rossi. In order to become a healing presence for others, we must first be healed ourselves through an active relationship with the great healer, Jesus Christ. Dr. Rossi is the resident clinical psychologist at St. Vladimir's Seminary.
3: Today I'm going to make a podcast on a very thorny topic, namely sanity equals sanctity. I'm going to say right from the get-go that for me at this moment, I'm really unsure about the actual worth of this podcast. I prayed and I'm going forward with it, but it doesn't have for me the ring of, how do I say, being very valuable at this point, just a bunch of rambling, it seems to me, on the one hand. On the other hand, this kind of rambling can have worth, at least for me and perhaps for you. Sanity equals sanctity is a phrase that Father Thomas Hopko often used. And I'm still not real clear what he meant. For me, Father Tom always referenced statements like this to Jesus Christ, who in these terms was the most, quote, saintly human divine person ever, and also the most sane person ever. I'll say at the get-go that I am semi-sane by my little understanding. And being the therapist for Father Hopko for a year, I would say he was on the planet semi-sane. Now he's in heaven, I do believe, and would be fully saintly and fully sane. But as a live human on the planet then, he had some things he did that weren't, by my standards, very sane. I looked up some of these words. I looked up the word sanity in a reputable dictionary. Sanity generally refers to a mental state where a person can think and behave rationally, as aware of their actions and consequences. And it goes on. And another allied word is truth. How does the Bible define truth? Well, it's nothing apart from God. and cannot be fully explained or understood or defined without God as its real source. That would be much more in line with my understanding of orthodoxy. Another definition on the internet is truth or verity, a synonym, is a property of being in accord with fact and reality. But its aim is to represent reality or to correspond to it. But that includes such things as beliefs, propositions, and declarative senses. Now, in the real world we live in politically, I would say that on both sides of the aisle, which is the major, grouping of votes, and in all the other political parties, there is truth and there are lies all over. And I vote, and my own vote is pretty much the lesser of evils, because they don't expect much from politics. And no doubt that's my problem, my mental problem. So trying to wrestle with this a bit more, trying to understand a person at some moments sane or insane. I think about my eldest grandchild. I have 5 grandchildren. The eldest, Colin, when he was 4, I said to him, "Colin, I love you." He responded without a blink, "Papa, I know you love me." "Colin, how do you know I love you?" And again, without a blink, he said, "I know you love me because you play with me on the floor." Now, I would say that's a very sane, accurate, and brilliant assessment and sentence. But I also know that he, at age 4, believed in the Easter Bunny and Santa Claus and thought his dad was a variant of Superman. So I would say Colin, at age 4, was rather sane for his age. And then I think of my friend Alexis Kiriak, whom I call Contessa, whom I saw just a few days ago, and she said the following. While visiting, I did a little 1-minute interview of her, and I'm going to try to play it and hope we can hear it.
4: Thelis Nakos.
3: The what?
4: Thelis Nakos.
3: That's Greek. What does it mean?
4: It means, what do you want to hear?
3: I want to hear something that's not complaining.
4: I am so glad to be on the planet.
3: Has God been good to you?
4: Absolutely.
3: Thank you.
5: Well, that little interchange, less than a minute, by my standards, is perfectly sane. Alexis is defined as a schizophrenic, a recovering schizophrenic, who's on heavy doses of medication, and in her past was in virtually every psychiatric institution in Westchester County and Greater New York City, and I visited her in all those different places. So what can we say if we try to wrestle with a question? Is Alexis sane? Well, by my standards now, yes. In days gone by, when I spoke with her and she was not on her medication or dropped off it, I would say she was simply not
3: sane in the sense that we're trying to wrestle with this. Mm-hmm. I know there are times I can speak sanely simply because other people tell me that, sometimes even in with some gratitude of the interchange. And I know there are times that when I speak, it's really not sane. For example, one time at St. Vladimir's, given my position as clinical psychologist, I was sure, I'm mentally sure, that what the institution needed was a counseling center modeled after counseling centers at other institutions, including including seminaries. Well, I made some plans and had a whole idea about where it would be and who would help me and so on. And then ran it by the faculty council, and they were very kindly to me and listened, and then tabled my motion to do that to the future. And then afterwards, I spoke with some of the faculty, and they did not poo-poo the idea, but asked me some very fundamental questions. Al, how does this improve what we have at this moment? And I knew I could see right through their questions. They were saying, this isn't such a good idea. Call it lacking sanity, really. And I understood then and now that that idea really lacked sanity. Okay. And I do know that Father Hopko was, most of the time when he spoke, it was with clarity and precision and certainly sane. But there were times when he wasn't, especially when talking about the issue of anger, and on which he and I disagreed. And as a therapist, I told him that. And what can I say? I look upon myself as semi-sane. I look upon Father Hopko as semi-sane. So the real question continues to be, unresolved. What is sanity? And fundamentally, as an Orthodox Christian, I would say that that which is sinful thought and behavior is not sane. Just isn't. And that which is not sin can be sane. Now, it doesn't have to be really, virtuous thoughts. It can be simply having breakfast and having an egg white and toast without butter and some orange juice, which is neither virtuous nor not virtuous. It's just, it is what it is. But I would call that sane behavior. So for me, sanity, sane behavior is that which is in accord with God and not of sin. So you can hear my stammering, and this is quite a paradoxical topic for me, and I don't feel I've come to any, quote, sane conclusions. But I think that just wrestling with the question has value. So if you don't mind, I'm going to stop with that. That's as far as my little lights go. And ask myself and yourself to support Ancient Faith Ministries in its wonderful work with our prayer and with our finances.
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0: Greetings, everyone. Welcome to Made to Be a Kingdom, How God Forms Us as His Sacred Royal Family. I'm Father Harry Linsenbigler, together with Father Anthony Perkins, and we are talking church here. And we have reached a place of where we're talking about the church as the Church of Christ. And because this topic centers around Matthew 16 is one of the most famous verses on the church, and frankly, because Christ speaks about him building his church. And so we have that, but we know, many of us know that, for example, the Roman Catholic Church, particularly, especially since the First Vatican Council, has emphasized and interpreted a meaning upon this passage that perhaps did not previously exist, and maybe it did. So we are delving into that. Did it or did it not? And what parts are valid and what parts are not in terms of ancient church, in terms of the ancient church. But instead of entirely positing it that way, let's look at it. We're going to look at it more from the point of view of Christ himself, what he's saying, and a look at the text and the context in which this whole thing happened, this whole dialogue happened, in which Christ said, you are Peter, and on this rock I will build my church. Again, there's a much bigger context there, and also there's important textual elements that are very particular and specific and deeply rooted in the church fathers that we need to pick up on. But the first thing we need to pick up on is the phrase, my church. It is Christ's church, and that is what's particular in this passage. And the first and foremost thing after the declaration that he is the Christ, the Son of the living God. Father Anthony, well, we can...
1: Let's give him the verse, Matthew 16, 18. Thou art the Christ, the Son of the living God. And then he goes on to say, on this rock I will build my church, and the gates of hell will not prevail against it. Again, that's St. Matthew 16, 18. Yeah, and, you know, text and context, you know, those Trump-motivated reasoning every time. Let's look at the text and the context, Father Harry. Take it away.
0: Yeah, okay. So, I mean, we spoke about how the church is the church of God, the Father, Son, and Holy Spirit. And for those of you who are following along to in Christ's Amazing Church, that's page 47 we're looking at, and that Father Anthony was just referencing. But, however, it is most fully united to God because it has become in truth the body of the second person of the Holy Trinity. So this is an important aspect of it. So this takes place, first and foremost, through the mysteries. And we shall get more in depth later when we discuss the church as the body of Christ. But ecclesiology is beaming from scriptures. And this is an important thing. A lot of times when people read scripture, they don't understand that it, like, so many of the parables are about precisely about ecclesiology. It's about the church, who we are as the church, what the church is, what the church does. And instead, we tend to, in our modern day, kind of read it individually from different, this is about this over here, but that's about that over there. It's really all about the same thing, that he built his church and that we are engrafted into it because we're engrafted into him. So So we, for example, find ecclesiology throughout John chapters 14 through 17 and elsewhere, where we find that the church is Christ's, it is also the Father's, and is kept in his name, and it's led by the Spirit. However, in the Gospels, the ecclesiology of Matthew chapters 16 through 18 throughout is of utmost importance, although some do not recognize it except for, you know, a few select passages, unfortunately. But nevertheless, a thorough study of its contents as well as its context within the book of Matthew is needed. So the question is, the question, where is the church, is answered in its entirety in the book of Matthew. The church is where Christ is in his logi, words of faith. That's clear from Matthew chapter 7, which is where two or three apostles are gathered and united in his name, Matthew chapter 18, verse 20. Notice that although this is true of every Christian to some degree, it's first and foremost said to the apostles. Therefore, when, for example, one apostolic throne separates itself from all the rest of the apostolic thrones, and in the book I do reference the apostolic throne of Rome separates itself from the other apostolic thrones, and I give as example Jerusalem, the mother of all churches, Antioch, which was the first see of Peter, Alexandria, Constantinople, Ephesus, Thessalonica, Damascus, Athens, Cyprus, etc., which all continued in orthodoxy. Can this apostolic throne still claim to be the church in the fullest sense? So this is not an exhaustive study of that particular question, but it is, it will answer aspects of it to a degree. So the apostles themselves were sent out two by two, right? And this is, you know, I remember Pope John Paul II, towards the end of his life, he said when reflecting on the ministry, when reflecting on the fact that, you know, Orthodoxy and Roman Catholicism continued divided, and when he was looking at the place of the primacy of the Bishop of Rome, more and more his heart kept being pulled to the passage. They were sent out two by two. In other words, that there is no single leader that takes the place of Christ. He is the leader in the church, and others are local leaders who, together assembled, represent the universal leader, right? He speaks in their midst, but not singly and alone. And so I think that's where, but by the same token, that's assuming that our ecclesiology is firing on all cylinders, which, if we must be honest with you, Orthodox Christianity has not been being the conciliar church to its full degree, because we wind up hijacking councils such as the Council of Crete, right? In which one way or another, we can't even, you know, it took a century for us to even meet, and then people can just bail out and the council's in question. This is not even, in the ancient world, this was not, and by ancient, ancient church, Middle Ages, and even into the modern times, prior to the past century and a half, this would seem absurd, right? I mean, because even a what we would call a regional council, right, or an enlarged council, would have nevertheless been accorded its proper place and respect. And so we really have to get also our perspective in order that we can criticize Rome rightly for being imbalanced on the side of a singular primacy, but we also have not been properly exercising conciliarity. And I'm just speaking frankly on that. I mean,
1: there are plenty of reasons why. I mean, if you try to, the question that comes up to me is, you know, when was the last time that we were able to do this as a natural fruit of our Orthodox ecclesiology? And it's been a while, you know, because of communism, because of the Islamic yoke and so on. You know, it's been very difficult. And so we have to be extra intentional. And we have not recovered from those experiences from the Soviet and Islamic yoke and their effect that they've had on our free exercise of our, you know, ecclesiastical nature. And so it is going to take some, you know, it's going to take it, not just time, but intention. And so seeing the failure of the Council of Crete as a step in the process of doing ecclesiology, you know, it's certainly not a nail in the coffin, right? But I love your point. You said that we are not offering the best fruit of our ecclesiastical nature. And, you know, of course, neither is Rome, but at least we are two by two, even if we're squabbling in our pairs, right?
0: Right. Right. And I apologize to anyone. I'm actually outside and I'm right nearby Strawberry Field. So if you hear a lot of shouting and birds fleeing, that is farmers trying to get the crows from eating the strawberries that you're going to eat next week. So, fortunately, while Father Anthony was speaking, that was when the majority of the noise was. And when it was time for me to talk again, it went away. But, right. And so what I really want to clamp down on here is that we have so many people who are really happy with being contrarians in the church. And we're the conciliar church. One of my books is The Conciliar Church and the Theology of Councils. And one thing you'll notice in that book is great councils are, you know, and again, for legitimate reasons, like early Roman Empire, the reason why we couldn't have an ecumenical council until, you know, 325, is the reason why we couldn't since the year 1900 until now. And again, is the Council of Crete a failure? We don't know, because we really are too close to it still. And the problems with it, we needed to have it, but the problems surrounding it are problems that are still problems from our past century. They're still, you know, issues that make it difficult to have a holy and great council. But that being said, we can't make excuses. So, you know, I think we should frankly be ready to have another one, getting ready to have another one. And yeah, I mean, there's arguments now as to, who can show up and, you know, how universal is it if certain people... Well, I mean, in the ancient church, that's absurd. If you didn't show up to a council and you were summoned to it, that's on you, and actually you could be censured for it, right? I mean, so...
1: And you could send, you know, it's interesting looking at the canons, and I'm, you know, I've only read them. I haven't studied them the way that you have. But you'll see them sending legates, right? And sometimes the legate's a subdeacon. That's one of the things I love. You
0: that's
1: know,
0: right.
1: Now subdeacons are altar captains, and that's awesome. But, you know, sometimes the bishops would say, hey, you're in my service. Don't just give me my hat. Get over there and represent us at this council or this meeting. So, that's a usual way that in these kinds of things you can show, look, I'm still upset about something that's going on, but to show that we are still one body, I am sending this representative that's not just a token in the pejorative sense, you know, is a sign of our unity despite our disagreements.
0: Right. And sometimes that subdeacon would literally hold the first seat, right? If let's say a regional council, or even in the ecumenical, some sessions of the ecumenical councils, they would hold the seat of, you know, whoever it was they were representing. They would sit in the seat of that bishop at that council. And I will say, by the way, subdeacons were, I am one for restoring what subdeacons used to be, which they were actually security officers of the early church. They had the authority to expel people, like, and the duty to, if there were altar subdeacons, and they would rotate out in and out, but there were holy door subdeacons, and some people couldn't come in. And if they were disruptive, they had to go out. And if they shouldn't be there, at a certain time, they had to go out. And, right, if they were under penance, even they were, it was the subdeacons who were the enforcers, right? They, and again, even so towards the doors, I mean, that was the subdeacons who were opening, closing the royal doors, the royal doors, not the holy doors at the altar, but rather the royal doors from the narthex to the nave. And so they actually did hold authority. So that, and I'm for restoring a little bit more of that. And but anyway, that's a different episode altogether. But
1: to kid a little bit, so all of you subdeacons out there, what Father Harry said does not give you license to go sit on the throne.
0: Right. No, well, see, here's the difference, right? So in the liturgy, so for example, like in the liturgy, the priest has his own seat, right? It's the seat always to the south of the hierarch's throne, whether he's there or not. Now, this is in the churches where they still have the high place with the hierarch's throne and in the center. But in a council,
1: right?
0: So the priest in a parish does not, in a parish, the priest does, he represents the bishop in matters of communication, but he has his own seat, right? He is the rector. So this is a very important kind of aspect there of the priest is not a priest by delegation. The priest is by ordination. Father Anthony and I did on that particular thing, former podcast, and I hope people go back and listen to them because it's been a while since we did those. But in this case, the subdeacon or deacon or priest or other bishop who is representing, for example, a patriarch, right, whether it be one of the two popes, right, of Rome or Alexandria or the other three patriarchs. Again, pope is just short papa, like it's dad versus chief father, right? They were all patriarchs, they were all popes, right? But if they held that in council, they were there as the legate, not on their own, but there as the legate for the representative for them. And it's not the same thing in liturgy, right? We don't have that
1: right
0: in liturgy. We do in council, not in liturgy. So
1: just yes, and there are specific canons to make sure that people don't blur those lines.
0: Yes.
1: Right. Yeah. Correct. So you have, you know, the deacons, no matter where they're from, they don't take communion over the priest, even a lowly village priest. Yeah.
0: Yeah. Yeah. So Father Anthony, do you want to take the Christ tells us there?
1: Yeah, so again, back to the verse, you know, thou art the Christ, the Son of the Living God, on this rock I will build my church, and the gates of hell will not prevail against it. So here, Christ is telling us first and foremost that the church is one, his church. So I will build my church, and it's built by him. That's the second thing, right? So it's his church, it's built by him, and then we've got this idea of the rock, right? On this rock, I'm building my church, right? The church is where the rock is, for it is built upon this rock. And so, Father Harry, that begs the question, what does that mean? What is this rock? I mean, you're saying it's not just Petra, right? There's more going on here.
0: Right. So the church is where the rock is, and for it, you know, because it's built upon the rock. And this is an important aspect of, we cannot have a church removed from the rock. So we have to know what the rock is. And again, we'll get more into the Petra, Petros distinction, which is real, despite those who, again, are lovely Roman Catholic theologians who like to argue that this was actually said in Aramaean, and where there would have been no distinction between the two words, kephas and kephas. But that's then you're assuming that St. Matthew was an imbecile and used two different words, two different Greek words for what was one Armenian word. No. If it was spoken in Aramaean, sorry, I have a construction project on the other side of me. But so that's that other noise you're hearing. But if you have, even assuming that it was spoken in Aramaean, then you would necessarily assume that it had to be two different words, and we'll get more into that as to what those words would have been. Not Kephas and Kephas, right? Not, oh, Peter and, you know, Peter. That's not what St. Matthew is reporting here in the Greek. So whether it was spoken in the Greek, which it could have been because Galileans spoke Greek. I mean, we know that now. We can still be in the 1960s where we're arguing that, you know, that, you know, but Galileans, Galilee of the Gentiles, right? The Hellenes, right? They're called Hellenes, and every synagogue there was not a word of Hebrew or anything else, frankly, in some of these synagogues that we've dug up since then. And instead it was Greek. So because they were Greek speaking, so we can't assume that they weren't speaking Greek entirely. We know that they did speak Aramean and Hebrew, but we cannot wrongly assume that in this case that there is a mixture here. So is the rock of the church Christ as he lives and comes to us in the holy faith that is established by his word, or is the rock Peter? So as we shall see, the entirety of scripture, the ecumenical councils, as well as the majority of the fathers hold that the rock is Christ as he is continuously present in the Orthodox faith that he established, that was confessed by St. Peter himself. Thus, in order to identify the church, we must identify its locus. And its locus, L-O-C-U-S, is the faith given by Christ to the church. And so, here's where we go a little bit broader on the reading of that same scripture, which was abbreviated, but now more contextual. Father Anthony, can you take us there?
1: I can. Yeah. So let's unpack it here. When Jesus came into the region of Caesarea Philippi, he asked his disciples, saying, "Who do men say that I, the Son of Man, am?" So they said, "Some say John the Baptist, some Elijah, and others Jeremiah, or one of the prophets." He said to them, "But who do you say that I am?" Simon Peter answered and said, "You are the Christ, the Son of the living God." Jesus answered and said to him, "Blessed are you, Simon Barjona, for flesh and blood has not revealed this to you, but my Father who is in heaven. And I also say to you that you are Peter, Petros, a boulder, and on this, the rock, Petra, a rock mount, I will build my church, and the gates of Hades shall not prevail against it. And I will give to you the keys of the kingdom of heaven, and whatever you bind on earth will be bound in heaven, and whatever you loose on earth will be loosed in heaven." Yeah, so we've got this, you are Peter, and on this, you know, you are Petros, and on this Petra, I will build my church, right? That's awesome.
0: Yeah, and contextually, again, why does St. Matthew say, when Jesus came to the region of Caesarea Philippi? Well, there's a deep significance for that, because for those of you who might have studied this before, you already know this, but maybe a lot of our listeners do not. Caesarea Philippi is literally where they believe the gates to hell are. In the ancient world, there's this, and it's still there to this day, you know, this cave basically going down to the underworld. And there were cults, ancient cults from going back to the Canaanites, right? Where they were serving hell, right? I mean, that's Baal, right? And making human sacrifices and all this other stuff. And so the stench of human flesh was going up as a sacrifice to Baal, who, as we know, we might also know as Baal or Beelzebub. Which is the devil, right? And so he's come to this place. And so when he says the gates of hell shall not prevail against it, we can assume he's probably standing right there near what they literally called the gates of hell, the gates of Hades. And both the ancient Canaanites and the later pagan, Greeks, but, you know, what would still they would, you know, would be, you know, Palestinian, whatever, Middle Easterners, but still Greeks, and that they're, so all of them would have recognized this as the gates to Hades or Sheol, and knew the history there. So just like the Valley of Gehenna, right? Or Ben Hinnom, and in towards Jerusalem. So up north, this is a famous bad place of sacrifice. Like really, really bad place. And so we can, you know, the Lord is not just coming up with this out of the blue. He's going to one of the worst places on the face of the earth, historically, to say the gates of hell, and there they are, will not prevail against this church, right? Because the gates of hell have prevailed against everything else in this region for the past several thousand years, against humans and so on, but will not prevail against the church. And so I just want people to understand, like, our Lord, when he was teaching, there was a lot of stuff there in front of him. And that's important for us in the church to understand too, right? Like when the priest or the deacon is giving the sermon, like, and they're referencing something, do we have an icon that's referencing that? And maybe look over to that icon and notice the stuff that's in there, while the sermon's going on about what's in that icon. I mean, obviously the person who's preaching might not be referencing the icon itself, but I mean, he's talking about St. Lazarus and you're sitting next to the icon of St. Lazarus. Well, take notice about, you know, because the Lord himself did this whenever he was teaching about this thing. And this very thing about the foundation of the church took place in the very opposite place you would think it would take place, Caesarea Philippi of all places, right? Which was also not great for a number of other reasons. Caesarea and that fact of anything named Caesarea was also a place where probably the Roman Empire did something bad. The pagan Roman Empire did something bad. So, and we won't go too far into that rabbit hole. But anyway, that's the context of that. The important thing here is that the same this that was not revealed by flesh and blood to St. Peter, but by the Father, is the very this, right? This, the rock, right? In the next verse. So both grammar and syntax show that the Lord is speaking to Peter about the Petra. The Lord then commands, so in other words, you're Peter and you come from me, right? And the Lord then commands them to tell no one that he is the Christ, the rock, the Petra. Obviously, that's not the translation of Christ, but Christos is the anointed. But the interesting thing about a Petra, so we haven't gotten to that section. I don't care. I'm going to spoil it anyway. I'm going to spoil this. Is about a Petra is a sacred Petra where something was going to be built because it was a super good foundation. So Petra meaning a rock mount, as Father Anthony clarified there, was always anointed before they built on it. So it was Christos, right? It was anointed. And so we do have a kind of interesting reference here that Christ is Christos, and so is the everyone would have known at that time a place for foundation would have been anointed. A Petros for foundation would have been anointed because it was a good place to build, a safe place to build, a solid place to build, and would have been anointed before the building went forward. So, I don't know. Father Anthony, you have any comments?
1: Yeah. Yeah, I do. So there's a lot going on here. I mean, this is one of my favorite topics, you know, the whole, once we start talking about Caesarea Philippi and, you know, then you're talking about Bashan and Hermon, right? The bulls of Bashan. And this thing about the gates will not prevail against it, the church. Here again, you can't have the church apart from Christ. And not long after this revelation here, you get the attempts of the bulls of Bashan to prevail over the Christ, right? And, you know, again, like in the Old Testament, when you're talking about the Messiah, you're also talking about the people of God. When you're talking about the people of God, you're also talking about the Messiah quite often. And so we get the example of how it looks like the Christ is being defeated by the bulls of Bashan, you know, by these you know, gates of hell. But of course, we know that that's not the case. I love it when we look at into the words, because you know, it's an important dimension. It's not the case that you can understand the Bible just through having a good dictionary, right? But between that and context and the eyes of Christ, right? Those are the humanical keys there, right? But I love it. And just this is kind of random, sorry. But I had never even thought about the word patriarch before you compared it to the word pulpa. It's the Archpatry. It's the Archfather. So how cool is that? Learn something new every day. And it doesn't take much when you're literally kind of ignorant. Yeah. So Father Harry, that's awesome. And I do look forward to more on the Patra. We're going to continue our deep dive. I don't know. Do you have time to continue on today, or do you want to let people look forward to the next conversation?
0: Let's look forward, and maybe the next one will still be today. Okay.
1: Okay. All right, brother. That sounds good. Okay. All right, y'all. Until next time. Godspeed.
2: Made to be a kingdom. 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
3: Luke 6:31-36. One day Jesus was talking about loving others. He said that we should treat other people like we want them to treat us. He also said that if we love someone who loves us, that is not a special thing. He said even sinners do that. If we are kind to people who are kind to us, that is not special either. Even sinners do that. And if we share with people who share with us, that is not special, because sinners share when they know someone will share with them. But Jesus said that we need to love our enemies. He said that we should do what is good and share with others. He said we should not think that they will give us anything back. If we do this, we will be God's children. Jesus said that God is kind to everyone, even people who are not thankful. He is even kind to bad people. Jesus said we should be full of mercy, just like our Father God is.
4: Glory to thee, O Lord, glory to thee.
3: Think about the gospel. How does Jesus say we should treat others? Has someone ever been mean to you? How did you want them to treat you? How does Jesus say you should treat them? Who should we love? If we do what is good and share with others without thinking they will give us anything back, what will we be? Who does God treat kindly? How can you be full of mercy to others?
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be pretty quick again because, as we said before, the greater part of the body of the text of Deuteronomy is Moses' final address, his final sermon, right, to the people of Israel. He is about to end his life and leave this world, he's been told. He's already laid hands on Joshua to be his successor in leading the people. Right now they're on the plains of Moab on the other side of the Jordan from Canaan. And so after he finishes this final address to them, Moses is going to go. He is going to rest with his fathers, and then Joshua is going to lead the people into the land. And so we saw in the very first part of Deuteronomy, Moses kind of went through their history since leaving Egypt up to that point. He highlighted certain things. Obviously, he didn't repeat all of the books of Exodus, Leviticus, and Numbers, but he highlighted specific important things, emphasized those events to them, gave them reminders, and then starting at the beginning of chapter 5 with a rehearsal of the Ten Commandments, Moses has been sort of going through through commandments and instructions from the previous books of the Torah and highlighting and emphasizing some of those. And sort of the major theme of what we just finished before we start tonight was Moses talking about the idea that the commandments that God has given them are not sort of arbitrary rules. They're not rules disassociated from the order that's in creation, which includes humanity, but that the commandments are a guide to how to live life as a human within God's creation and do so successfully in a way that brings life, in a way that brings flourishing, in a way that aligns you with God, with his creation, which with the way God created things to be, right? And that when you are doing that, you are in a state that is referred to as a state of blessing or blessedness here in Deuteronomy. When you diverge from that, when you're living at cross purposes with God and with his creation, then you are in a state of curse or cursedness, right? That's what that's describing in Deuteronomy. And the importance of that was that we tend to have this kind of transactional view of blessing and curses, where we treat the commandments like, well, if you do this, God will bless you, or if you do this, God will curse you. And that's not, as we were just saying, that's not really the perspective of Deuteronomy. Right? Blessing is a state that has to do with, now ultimately that goes back to God because God created it that way, right? And the way he created it is an expression of himself, right? Of his own nature. But it is not in that transactional sense, right? It has to do with reality, right? And so even though, right, obviously chapter breaks here were added much later. So even though we're at a new chapter, there's not really a break here, per se. Moses is now continuing with that topic as we pick up. That's why I spent the time recapping it. So unless there are any other leftover comments or questions or roasts, we'll go ahead and get started in Deuteronomy chapter 8, verse 1. Every commandment I command you today, you must be careful to do, that you may live and multiply and go in and inherit the land the Lord swore to your fathers. Okay. So you see already what we were just saying. We have this idea of flourishing, right? Of flourishing in your human life. Notice also that you may go in and inherit the land. Why is that important? Well, remember what we already heard a couple chapters ago, what Moses was emphasizing. And what he was emphasizing was God had promised this land to Abraham, Isaac, and Jacob. And Moses was emphasizing, look, God is fulfilling his promise to give you that land, right? He is keeping his promise. And because you see him keeping that promise, you can trust him to keep all of his other promises going into the future. But now, Moses is saying,

0: if you want to go in and inherit the land, if you want to receive those promises yourself, you need to be faithful in keeping the commandments. So, why am I emphasizing this? So, the whole previous generation to this generation did not receive the land, right? They all died out in the desert. They had inherited the same promises as this generation from Abraham, Isaac, and Jacob, right? But they did not actually receive it. Why did they not receive it? Because they were faithless. And so Moses is saying, if you, right? So God will keep his promises, but if you, person hearing me now, right, want to be a part of that, the way you become a part of that is living faithfully. Okay. So there's only a couple of you here, but those of you who have been in the Bible study from way back, you remember like in Romans, right, that this is the same argument that St. Paul is making. He talks about what Christ has accomplished, right? And he's accomplished it. It's accomplished. But then he said, if you, right, as a person who is reading Romans, right, if you want to be a part of that, the way you become a part of that is by faithfulness to God. Right? You can include yourself or exclude yourself from what God is doing in the world. So God keeping his promise, and this is a big part of the argument of Romans 9 and 10, God keeping his promise to Abraham does not require that any particular Israelite inherit a piece of land, right? If that particular Israelite is faithless, is rebellious, right? The fact that that Israelite, or even a group of them, or even a whole family of them, or even a whole generation of them, right, doesn't receive the land, doesn't mean God didn't keep his promise. God is faithful and keeps his promise. They just don't, they're not the ones who receive it, right? Because they are faithless, right? Now you shall remember the whole way the Lord your God led you in the desert to deal harshly with you and test you, to know what was in your heart, whether you would keep his commandments or not. So he dealt harshly with you and weakened you with hunger and fed you with manna, which your fathers did not know, that he might make you know that man shall not live by bread alone, but by every word proceeding from the mouth of God, man shall live. We'll pause there. So first, right, they said, bread, manna which your fathers did not know, that's a play on words in the Hebrew, because manna in Hebrew means what is it? Right, so we say, God fed you with this bread that they didn't recognize and know what it was, is the idea. Meaning God provided for you in a way that you could not understand, that you couldn't right, even fathom, right? Here's our Bible knowledge test. Anybody know where that last part of that verse gets quoted?
1: Christ in the desert.
0: Right, Christ. When he's in the desert being tempted by the devil, right? And he says, turn those stones into bread. So Christ isn't just grabbing a random Bible verse, right, that mentions the word bread, right? Thematically, the description of Christ in the wilderness is being connected by that verse to Israel's experience in the wilderness, right? And in context here, Israel's experience in the wilderness reveals what was in their heart. Right. And so using this verse to connect it, Christ's experience in the wilderness before he begins his public ministry reveals what is in his heart, reveals who he is, right? It's revelatory. That's the connection that's being made here, right? And so what does it mean here? Because just if you just take the one verse by itself when Christ quotes it, and you don't actually look it up, right, here in Deuteronomy, that you could go all kinds of places with that. What does it mean to live by every word that proceeds by the mouth of God? Well, what's our context here? What are the words that proceed from the mouth of God? right? It's the commandments that Moses is talking about. Those are the words. Remember, the Ten Commandments are actually called in the text the Ten Words, right? So that is how you live, right? In the wilderness, if Israel was faithful, God provided bread for them, took care of them, took care of their hunger, right? The only way they would die in the wilderness would be if they were faithless, if they ignored the words, the commandments that they received from God, right? And so Christ is quoting that in context. What Christ is saying to the devil, right, is that he doesn't need to do that. He doesn't need to provide for himself, essentially, right? He's saying that he, being faithful to his father will provide for all of his needs, right? Even in a time of hardship in the wilderness, right? So that's the connection here. And so this is the same kind of idea as when Christ says, seek ye first the kingdom of God and his righteousness, and all these things will be added unto you. And all the things he was just talking about were food to eat, clothes to wear, right? That is the idea. Your garments did not wear out on you, nor did your feet become calloused these 40 years, right? So this is continuing. Not only did he feed them, he gave them food to eat, he gave them clothes to wear, same things Christ refers to, and even protected their feet. You should know in your heart that as a man chastens his son, so the Lord your God chastens you. And this, St. Paul references this. God chastiseth or disciplines every son whom he loves. And so this isn't talking about like God is abusing you for your own good. That's not the idea here, right? The idea here is that when hardships come upon God's people whom he loves, how are they to understand it? Because there are different ways to understand it. Just like when you're a kid and your parents get mad at you and punish you, right? And you're immature. How do you look at it? That is mean. He's just angry all the time. He doesn't, he hates me. He doesn't love me. You're mean, right? That's right. But hopefully once we're older, we look at it and say, oh no, I was doing something really stupid, right? My head did that to correct me, to set me on the right path again, to help me learn something, to help me grow up and become mature. And so this is very important in orienting. And we have, you have to remember, Moses is saying this to late Bronze Age people. Late Bronze Age people, how did they view their gods if they're pagans? Angry all the time, wrathful, you have to appease them. Right? Like all of this, right? Moses is correcting that. Moses is doing theology here and correcting that, are saying that's not how your God is. Your God loves you, right? Like a father loves his children. And so when these hardships come, those hardships are coming because he's trying to bring you to maturity. He's trying to correct you. He's trying to put you back on the right path. Right? That's why these things come upon you. That's how you should receive them. Right? Because if you receive them in the other way, what does that lead to? Rebelliousness. And that's the cycle they were locked in. The previous generation was locked in during their time in the wilderness. Hardship befell them. They'd get angry at God and or Moses. Right? They'd rebel. More hardship would befall them. They'd get angry, right? This vicious cycle that led to their destruction. So this is the other way, right, for them to receive. Those hard times come. Now it's time to take stock. What's really important? How have I been living? What have I been doing? And receive it in a way that is corrective. Therefore, you shall keep the commandments of the Lord your God, to walk in his ways and to fear him. For the Lord your God is bringing you into a good and great land, where torrents of waters and springs of bottomless depths flow through the plains and through the mountains, a land of wheat and barley, of vines, fig trees, and pomegranates, a land of olive oil and honey, a land where you will not eat your bread in poverty, and in which you will lack nothing, a land whose stones are iron, and from whose hills you could dig copper. Thus you shall eat and be full and bless the Lord your God for the good land he gave you. So God is going to give you all of this. But now notice, all of the food and farming examples, what are they going to have to do? They're going to have to go out and work the land, right? They're not just going to like, oh, look, I found a giant vat of milk. Right? I found a giant thing of honey, right? Like, just sitting here. The copper isn't going to dig itself. God is giving it to them, but they're going to have to be faithful to him and live in a certain way, right? And work the land, right? So they're participating. None of this is just, here, now you don't have to do anything. Right? This is all, God is doing all the heavy lifting. God put the copper there and is bringing them in and giving them the land where the copper is, right? So their piece is much smaller, right? And their piece is just, again, to receive that themselves. If they don't want to go dig the copper, that's fine. Someone else will come dig the copper, right? The next generation, some other family, all right? And they'll receive that blessing from God and not you because you opted out. Watch yourself that you do not forget the Lord your God by not keeping his commandments, judgments, and ordinances. I command you today, lest when you have eaten and are full and have built beautiful houses and dwell in them, and when your cattle and sheep multiply and your silver and gold are multiplied and all you have is multiplied, when your heart is lifted up and you forget the Lord your God who brought you from the land of Egypt out of the house of bondage, who led you through that great and fearful desert with its biting serpent and scorpion and thirst, where there was no water, who brought a spring of water for you out of the sharp-edged rock, who fed you in the desert with manna your fathers did not know, that he might deal harshly with you and might test you to do you good in the end of your days, then do not say in your heart, my strength and the might of my hand gained me this great power. So there's a danger coming up. They've been living one way out in the wilderness. They've kind of been forced to be dependent on God to provide for them. Once they come into the land and receive all these blessings from God, they're going to be free of that necessity. They're going to be free of that necessity. And worse than that, it's going to be very easy for them to move from God gave this to us, and I went out and got it. I went out and gathered it, right? I was faithful to what God told me to do, and so I received it. To move from that to, I did this. I built this, right? This is my doing. And it will not take long for that to happen. Moses doesn't need to use his gift of prophecy to know that this is a thing that's going to happen, right? And this, of course, is always a temptation, still to this day. There is a constant, you know, especially maybe here in the United States where everybody's a self-made man, right? Everybody wants to say, oh, you know, I was born in a log cabin, and no electricity, and, you know, I worked my way up, and I worked hard for everything I have, and, right, and, you know. Oh, I started with a small inheritance, and you look it up, and it's like $250 million. And, you know, and I, you know, grew a business, and I, you know, everybody wants to, right, project that image. And it's like, okay, let's even say that that narrative is partially true, that all this is because you worked really hard. Let's say that. Okay. Who gave you the health and the strength to be able to work that hard? Who caused you to be born where and when you were born, right? So that you would have that opportunity. Because let me tell you, if you had been born on the exact same date, right, on a rice farm in eastern China, you would not have had the same opportunities as being born in Lafayette, Louisiana, right? Even if you were born on a rice farm here, you wouldn't have the same opportunities there as you do here. Right. That's to go out and right. There are all of these things that were far beyond your control, that you received as a gift from God. And if you then took those gifts given from God and applied yourself diligently with them, great. But the glory for it still belongs to God. God is the one who did the heavy lifting, right? You just did the little bit that was necessary for you to receive it. Because if you hadn't, somebody else would have worked harder than you and they would have gone and done whatever it is, right? But without God, you couldn't have done it at all, right? You could have done nothing. And so this idea of pride, of taking credit for God's gifts ourselves, is not just something ancient Israelites had to deal with, right? We just, at the moment of our birth, we were given vast amounts of blessings by God. And we just started to exist a few months before that, right? So we did nothing, right, to related to any of those gifts, right? And that's something we need to be reminded of, just as Moses is reminding them. Yes, sir.
2: So quick question. So as for like defeating a passion or something like that, and this emphasis on it's Christ who did it, I guess Christ who did it, right? For somebody who, from a secular perspective, from somebody who like able to, I guess, control their self in some type of way, is it still the fact that, of course, God did it, I'm assuming, but it's, I guess, it's just whether they acknowledge it or not, or whatever the case?
0: Well, it's about whether they're going to receive those benefits or not. Right? That's, and whether they're going to give then credit to God for them. If they do receive them, depending on what we're talking about, right? Exactly what benefits and gifts we're talking about, right? Because, like St. Paul can say, to St. Timothy, Christ is the savior of all men, especially those who are faithful. Right? Which is kind of a confounding verse if you have certain definitions of salvation. Right? Because you're like, wait a minute. How is he the savior of people who aren't? What Christ has done in the world benefits everyone. But how much and what of that they receive is going to depend on them being faithful, and part of that faithfulness is giving glory to God for it, right? And giving thanks to God for it, giving him the credit, rather than taking credit for it themselves. Then you shall remember the Lord your God, for he it is who gives you strength, that you may gain power, and he may establish his covenant the Lord swore to your fathers, as it is today. Thus it shall be, if you forget the Lord your God and follow after different gods and serve and worship them, I testify against you today, you shall surely perish. As the remaining nations the Lord destroys before your face, so you shall perish, because you would not be obedient to the voice of the Lord your God. So we talked about this a little last time too. There's this list of these groups, these giant clans who are getting driven out before, going to be driven out before the Israelites. They're being driven out because of what they have done. Right, and how that has reached a point where God is now going to act to bring about justice. And Moses is telling the Israelites right here, you're not chosen in the sense of being special. You do those same things, the same will happen to you. Right, and that's not just a hypothetical thing, because the story of the rest of the Old Testament is exactly that. Right, and so this is more of a promise than a threat, right, from Moses here.
3: 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Father Stephen's email address is wholecounsel@ancientfaith.com. That's wholecounsel@ancientfaith.com.
4: Healing the unresolved, putting the past in the past. Father Joshua McCool guides those who have suffered painful experiences and continue to live in shame and isolation as a result of these hardships. Father Joshua is the author of Healing Your Wounded Soul, Growing from Pain to Peace, and also Healing Work, Giving Humanity a Second Chance, both published by Ancient Faith Publishing. and is also a licensed counselor in the state of Pennsylvania. Here he is with today's program.
5: Hello, listeners, and welcome back to another episode of Healing the Unresolved, Putting the Past in the Past. Christ is risen. So on this day and during this week, you know, we found ourselves kind of in that liturgical space between the Sunday of the myrrh-bearing women and also of Nicodemus and Joseph of Arimathea, and also between this upcoming Sunday, the Sunday of the paralytic. And of course, it's always so beautiful how the church arranges the feasts and the commemorations, and it gives us so many opportunities to really reflect on that space and to use it as an opportunity to illuminate and cast a light on the various things that we need to work on, including those things related to the healing work. And so, you know, starting with this past Sunday, the Sunday of the myrrh-bearing women, we would do well to meditate, you know, on the humility and the faithfulness of those who stay in the background, but are always present, but yet not often seen or heard. And there's often a correlation. You know, we see often in various souls, the more humble they are and the more they stay in the background and the more quiet they might be, they often possess a greater faith and piety and have a wonderful response when there is a need. And we especially see this in the church. And so there's very much a model for us to follow when reflecting on the service and the ministry of the myrrh-bearing women, of Nicodemus and Joseph of Arimathea. But you know, it's very common and it's very normal for many of us to tend to want or even to yearn to be seen, to be heard, and to be at the forefront. And of course, this is especially normal and healthy as a child. You know, children should be seen. They should be heard, and they should be at the forefront of priority in our lives. They need that for healthy development because, you know, if a child doesn't have that, their self-esteem suffers, their identity suffers, their self-confidence suffers. So that's especially important and normal as a child. But as we grow into adulthood, of course, spiritually, that can become a liability. So we want that need to be met in childhood, but as we become mature Orthodox adults, we no longer need that. You know, in temptation, we might yearn for it, but developmentally, there's no longer a need for us to be seen, to be heard, and to be at the forefront. And of course, for us adults, you know, that's where all the trouble lies. You know, when we pursue being seen, heard, and being at the forefront, that's where there's going to be heartache, stress, frustration, disappointment, and it tends to be the space that's rather undignified and where we embarrass ourselves. And of course, this applies to everyone in the church on all levels, right? And so the goal is for us to be at peace with not always being seen and heard and at the forefront. Right, to be at peace and content with ourselves and with the life that God has given us at every given moment. And so we see that the myrrh-bearing women truly role modeled a profound dignity and conducted themselves in such a humble way. And perhaps if I might be so bold to say, they did so much more so than the apostles did. Right? I mean, let's be honest, it wasn't pretty with the apostles. They denied, they argued, you know, over who would sit at the right hand of Jesus. They forsook, they fled, and they betrayed. You see? And there was a profound indignity to this. Now, of course, we know with the coming of the resurrection, and of course, with Pentecost and the giving of the Holy Spirit, You know, everything that they were lacking in was filled and they were transformed. So in the end, it all worked out. But nevertheless, you know, as we reflect on this liturgical and spiritual space we are in right now, you know, looking back to last Sunday, we see just such a beautiful role modeling of dignified service, of a humble service, of really how we want to be in our lives. And of course, in the parish we serve at, right? And then we see the stumblings and the grief of the 12 apostles, right? Who really struggled a little bit more with humility. But of course, with the coming of the Holy Spirit, that was all remedied, of course, right? And so the goal for us is to be observant, to be quiet, to be humble. But when there's a need, we step forward and we serve and we speak up. And so this is how we emulate the beautiful service and ministry of the myrrh-bearing women. And we have to trust God's providence, that if God wants us to be at the forefront, that if God wants us to be acknowledged, that he will provide that in his own time, as is good for us and good for our salvation. And we can see he did this with the myrrh-bearing women. I mean, just look, we have a Sunday set aside for them in which we meditate on their ministry, and Joseph of Arimathea and Nicodemus, who did this quiet ministry and profound acts of service for Jesus during his ministry and even after the crucifixion, you see. And so God in his time had them come out of the shadows of obscurity and kind of, you know, rewarded them for their humility. And so we have to trust that model, that just as he brought them out of the shadows of humility into the light, so he will do so for us if we role model humility and kind of hide ourselves, but trust that God in his time, when is appropriate, will allow our light to shine, right? And so always remember, as Jesus said, he who humbles himself will be exalted, right? But he who exalts himself will be humbled. And you could see how that played out with the 12 disciples during Jesus's ministry, and also with the myrrh-bearing women and Joseph of Arimathea and Nicodemus, right? And so, you know, always remember going forward, true humility does not take the bait of the ego, right? If we are living humility, right, we see the ego coming a mile away. We just don't take the bait, and we're so much better able to preserve our inner peace, right? Humility just gives us a maturity and a natural wisdom that really is protective in nature, right? And so, you know, pure humility is very much void of struggle. It's like breathing. You know, we don't veer to the left or to the right because we don't want to lose the peace of God, right? And so, you know, and just a reminder, just a kind of a protective reminder, you know, sometimes for many of us, humility is elusive. Like we know it's good, we want it, but sometimes there's a false humility out there that many Orthodox get confused about. And sometimes we confuse, you know, shame with humility. But if we're believing that, no, I think I'm being humble, but we often find that we're prone to episodes of seething and ruminating with resentment and brooding, then it is a false humility then, you know? And so sometimes, If there is a veneer of humility that's really born from shame and self-doubt, then that is not pure humility. And oftentimes, if a humility is just a veneer and underneath it is a core of shame and self-doubt, you will see a frequent episodes of brooding, ruminating, resentment, seething. Oh, I didn't get this, or I didn't get acknowledged for this, or I didn't get picked for that. You see, then we really have to confront ourselves that, you know, have we really been practicing pure humility? And of course, where there's shame and self-doubt, there's emotional wounds, there's healing that needs to take place there. And once that healing is done, then it can really open the doors to true and pure humility, right? And so, you know, oftentimes, so now with the arrival of this upcoming Sunday, right, now to pivot to the future, to this upcoming Sunday, we have the Sunday of the paralytic. And so what is the connection here? You know, what is everything that we just talked about have to do with the healing work? Well, it has everything to do with it. Because in order for our healing work to be productive, we have to create the space for it in our lives. We have to be in a healthy mindset and disposition of heart to have the mental space and bandwidth and the peace of mind to really lean into it with mercy, with self-compassion, and balance with accountability. In order to really master those ingredients, we have to be in the right mindset. And so if we're always frustrated and aggravated and chomping at the bit to be seen, to be heard, to be at the forefront, much like the 12 disciples during Jesus's earthly ministry, we're always going to be frustrated, discontent. And that is not a space where spiritual growth and the healing work can really thrive and take place, right? And so this Sunday, we have the Sunday of the paralytic, in which Jesus, you know, approached this man who had been sitting there for a long time. And he said to him, do you want to be made well? Because he perhaps wasn't exerting enough effort to get down to that pool of water after the angel stirred it, right? And so if the first step really in diving into the healing work is making sure that we're clearing away all the debris and rubble and obstacles that are just going to provide constant distractions for us. And not just, and the next point is critical. It doesn't just create debris and distractions for us, but it actually, you know, when we're taking the bait of the ego and we have not created the space of humility, we will constantly set ourselves up to be re-traumatized. We will constantly set ourselves up to have rejection experiences again, because every time the ego needs aren't met, oh, here it's happening again. I'm being overlooked. I'm being rejected. And suddenly, maybe it's, I feel like that little kid all over again who wasn't acknowledged, or and so we end up re-traumatizing ourselves over and over again because we skipped the step of humility, right? And so we need the space and the breath of humility in order for our healing work to really be efficient and productive, because if we don't, we will be having constant setbacks. And then before you know it, we're going in circles and wondering why we're not making headway and why we're not making progress, right? And so, you know, to everyone out there, you know, as Jesus said, do we want to be made well? You see, and so we have to do our part in the healing work. And always remember the synergy between us and God, between us and the Holy Spirit, right? And so that is all we are going to meditate on today. And I know I've said for the past couple episodes, oh, you know, we'll be back consistently. And it's just been a little busy getting caught up after, of course, Lent and Holy Week, which, of course, in the Orthodox Church is a beautiful but intense experience. And so with God's help, we will be back consistently every Saturday morning. All right. So to everyone out there, Christ is risen, and have a blessed weekend.
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8: Prayers are a form of communication, verbal or silent, that is centered on developing the right kind of relationship with God, turning to Him when we and others fall, promising our fidelity, giving thanks for His grace and forgiveness, filling our minds with his light. This is true whether we are praying with a set text, or during the liturgy, or another service, praying through the saints, or praying extemporaneously or in silence. Orthodox prayer, in all its many forms, is a mental activity that is always about drawing us closer to God, building the fullest possible connection with him in this life. In this respect, there's a certain sense in which prayer is not so much something we do, but rather something that God does through us. St. Paul teaches us this in his letter to the Romans, saying that we do not know what to pray, but the Spirit intercedes for us nonetheless. St. Gregory the Theologian would later reiterate this point, teaching that in true prayer, the Spirit prays through us to God the Father. Human prayer, then, is about opening ourselves up to this action on the part of the Holy Spirit. We are ever invited into the love that is God the Trinity. To pray is to turn our mind to this invitation and to accept it in a given moment. It therefore should come as no real surprise that St. Paul teaches us to pray unceasingly, that famous line from Scripture upon which the Orthodox practice of repeated prayer, especially the Jesus Prayer, is founded.
7: A house is not built by beginning at the top and working down. You must begin with the foundations to reach the top. The foundation is our neighbor, whom we must win, and that is the place to begin. For all the commandments of Christ depend on this one. St. John the Dwarf on Ancient Faith Radio.

Theodora was the wife of a young man, but urged on by a fortune teller, she committed adultery with another man. Her conscience immediately began to trouble her, and cutting off her hair, she dressed in men's clothes and went off to the men's monastery of Ocodocados under the man's name of Theodore. There, her labors, fasts, vigils, meekness, and tearful repentance were a source of wonder to all the monks. It came to pass that she was slandered by a harlot, who accused her of being the father of her child. But she would not let the truth be known, regarding the happening as a punishment for God for her former sin. Blessed Theodora accepted the slanderous child as her own. She was driven out of the monastery and spent 7 years wandering in the forest and deserts, caring for the strange child as if it were her own. Out of love, she brought up the child in the fear of God. After 7 years, the abbot of the monastery received her back, and she lived there in asceticism a further 2 years, and then entered into rest in the Lord. Only then did the monks learn that she was a woman. An angel appeared to the abbot and explained everything to him. Her husband came to the funeral and remained in the cell of his former wife until his death in the year 490 AD. At the time of her death, she counseled the child this way: "What more does a man need than God and his divine love? He is our treasure, our riches, our food and drink, our clothing and shelter, our health and strength, our laughter and joy, our hope and our confidence. Strive to find him, my son. If you find the one God that is enough for you, you will find more joy in him than if you had found the whole world." She was speaking from her own experience, having been scorned by men and having discovered for herself that God was all in all to her, and that the one God is sufficient for all that the heart of man can desire. Stories of Saints from the Prologue, as published by the Bishop Nikolai Resource Center.

have been commanded to give freely of your food to those who hunger, but some of you do not give it even at a just price. Christ emptied himself of his glory for your sake, but you do not think him deserving of a little bread. While your dog is packed with food, Christ is weak with hunger. While your servant is surfeited with abundance, your Lord and his Lord goes without the food he needs. Are these the deeds of a friend? Be reconciled to God, for these are rather the actions of his enemies, of those who are against him. We should be ashamed of ourselves because of all the benefits we have received from him and are yet to receive. And should a poor man come to us and beg us for assistance, let us receive him with kindness of soul, comforting him and uplifting him with our words, that we in turn may receive the same from both God and man. St. John Chrysostom on Ancient Faith Radio.

Who can depict the pleasure you can enjoy when you have love for your neighbor? This is especially evident when you show him also the results and fruits of true love, which are compassion, charity, sympathy, forgiveness of his wrongs, patience with his shortcomings, and simply every beneficent work and grace. Saint Nicodemus of the Holy Mountain.

Hi, this is Father Tom Soroka, host of the live call-in show, Ancient Faith Today Live, which airs every Tuesday night. As you may know, our program focuses on contemporary culture from an Orthodox perspective, and its goal is to help listeners like you to navigate the increasingly complex social and moral issues that define modern life. 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

0: Prayers by the Lake, written by St. Nikolai Velimirovich, read by Joseph Letender, published by the Serbian Orthodox Archdiocese of the United States and Canada.
1: From Prayers by the Lake by St. Nikolai Velimirovich, Prayer 11. Once I bound myself to you, my love, all other bonds broke. I see a swallow distraught over its demolished nest, and I say, I am not bound to my nest. I see a son mourning for his father, and I say, I am not bound to my parents. I see a fish expiring as soon as it is taken out of the water, and I say, that is me. If they take me out of your embrace, I shall die in seconds, like a fish tossed onto the sand. Yet how could I have plunged so far into you with no way back, and lived as if I had not been in you before? Truly I was in you from your first awakening, because I sense that you are my home. Eternity exists in eternity, just as duration exists in time. In one eternity, O Lord, you were in ineffable sameness and your vesperal blessedness. At that time, your hypostases were the truth within you, for it was impossible for them not to be in you. But they did not recognize one another, for they were unconscious of their diversity. In a second eternity, you were in your matinal blessedness, and the three hypostases recognized themselves as such. The Father was not before the Son, nor was the Son before the Father, nor was the All-Holy Spirit before or after the Father and the Son. As a man, while waking, suddenly opens both eyes at the same time, so did the three hypostases within you suddenly open at the same time. There is no Father without the Son, and no Son without the Holy Spirit. When I lie beside my lake and sleep unconsciously, neither the power of consciousness, nor desire, nor action die within me. Rather, they all flow into one blessed, nirvana-like, indistinguishable unity. When the sun pours out its gold over the lake, I awaken not as a nirvana-like unity, but as a trinity of consciousness, desire, and action. This is your history in my soul, O Lord, interpreter of my life. Is not the history of my soul the interpreter of the history of everything created, everything divided, and everything united? And of you as well, my homeland, my soul is, forgive me, O Lord, the interpreter of you. O my homeland, save me from the assaults of foreigners upon me. O my light, chase the darkness out of my blood. O my life, burn up all the larvae of death in my soul and my body. From Prayers by the Lake by St. Nikolai Velimirovich.

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1: In A Year in the Company of Angels, A Pilgrim on Spruce Island, author Anthony Linderman presents true tales from his long pilgrimage on the wild edge of the monastic world at St. Michael's Skeet in Alaska. 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

0: It's the Hearts and Minds podcast with Father John Oliver. Father John Oliver is the author of The Giver of Life, The Holy Spirit in Orthodox Tradition, published by Paraclete Press. Here's Father John.
1: Question. For sharing the gospel of Jesus Christ, what is our greatest tool? Is it the Bible? Maybe our art and iconography. How about a full-throated defense of the historicity of this ancient faith? Now, maybe it's technology. Or is it something much deeper? Let's talk about it. From Holy Scripture, the New Testament book of 2 Corinthians, chapter 12, beginning at verse 7, the Apostle Paul is sharing. So to keep me from exalting myself, there was given to me a thorn in the flesh, a messenger of Satan to torment me, to keep me from exalting myself. Concerning this, I pleaded with the Lord three times that it might leave me. And he has said to me, my grace is sufficient for you, for power is perfected in weakness. Most gladly, therefore, I will rather boast about my weaknesses, so that the power of Christ may dwell in me. The year was 1898, the month November, the place Belfast, Ireland. It was in a house east of the city where a boy was born who would grow up to become the most popular and influential apologist for the Christian faith in the 20th century. C.S. Lewis grew up in a well-educated, book-loving family, later moving to England for schooling. He spent most of his adult life there after joining the rarefied scholarly circles of the great Oxford and Cambridge universities. It was in 1940, when Lewis was 42 years old, when he would write The Problem of Pain, in which he explores the question of why a loving God would allow suffering in the world. Out of the 30 or so books he wrote over his lifetime, The Problem of Pain was fourth. So a young man quite early in his writing career, which may explain why his fans consider it among his least satisfying works. Lewis tries to explain suffering through logical argumentation, which comes off as cold and detached and even impersonal. It was in the year 1961, when Lewis was 63 years old, when he would write A Grief Observed. The writing here was so honest and the emotions so raw that he first published the book under the pseudonym of N.W. Clarke. And he only acknowledged his authorship after the book gained attention and the people really wanted to know who wrote it. Fans consider it among his most satisfying works. From the cold and logical The Problem of Pain in the first half of his life, to the tender and personal A Grief Observed in the second half of his life. Same writer, same subject, but two books with two very different approaches. What happened in between? One day, our Lord Jesus is walking by the Sea of Galilee. He sees two brothers, Simon, who is also called Peter, and Andrew, his brother, casting a net into the sea, for they were fishermen, and that is what fishermen do. He calls to them, "Follow me, and I will make you fishers of men." That authority, that countenance, that voice quivering with the very energy of God in the flesh, no wonder they jumped right up after 10 words from this stranger and changed their lives for him. The three of them move down the beach, and Christ calls another two brothers, James, the son of Zebedee, and John, his brother. Same invitation, same energy of God, same response. Thus begins the public ministry of Jesus Christ and those whom he has called. News about him spreads throughout Syria. People in all kinds of suffering conditions are brought to him, and he heals them all, revealing that this is what the kingdom of God is really like, where all sickness, sorrow, and sighing have fled away. And for their ministry of miracles, their working of wonders, what do Christ and the disciples receive? The very best of everything. The best treatment wherever they go, the best banquets, the best food, the best lodging, the best horses and chariots, all fit for a king. Right? Wrong. Instead, he came to his own, and his own received him not. He was despised and rejected by men, a man of sorrows, acquainted with grief, and we hid our faces from him. He was despised, and we esteemed him not. The gospel of Jesus Christ was planted precisely in a world hostile to it and hateful toward him. And yet, the response to that gospel grew and grew and grew at a rate of 40% per decade, for this was an otherworldly gospel, and its message was protected by the Holy Spirit, who transcends all hostility and all hatred. What accounts for such growth? What accounts for such a counterintuitive impact on culture by one man and some fishermen? Well, that takes us back to the cold and logical, the problem of pain.

0: marvelous life, and she got cancer and suffered and died. Lewis was gutted. It calls to mind the observation by St. Siloam of Mount Athos: the greater the love, the greater the suffering. What happened in between the cold and impersonal and the tender and personal? Humility. The humility that only comes from suffering. And that is why, when he had to observe his grief, the anguished search for God inside his very own suffering, his account was full of power. And that is why it resonated with millions, because as the psalm says, deep calls unto deep. This is not a reflection on a popular Christian author. This is a reflection on the quiet power of humility. Imagine the saints of North America, all those striving men, women, and children on this familiar soil. And in story after story after story of their lives, we see the same reception for them that we saw for Christ and his disciples. No great treatment, no banquets, no great food or lodging or entertainment, nothing fit for a king. Instead, they brought this ancient faith to the new world at great personal cost. Some died exhausted. Some died as martyrs. The newly sainted Olga of Alaska, mother to 13 children and tireless midwife to countless more, contracted cancer before her repose in 1979. And yet, it was their humility, the humility that only comes from suffering, that caused this otherworldly faith to grow here in our land, protected by the Holy Spirit who transcends all hostility and all hatred. For sharing the gospel of Jesus Christ, what is our greatest tool? Is it the Bible? Maybe our art and iconography? How about a full-throated defense of the historicity of this ancient faith? Now, maybe it's our technology. Or it's something much deeper. Humility. Spectacle attracts attention, but humility attracts hearts, which is precisely where the Christian experience must take root anyway. The humble person is the greatest evangelist, because there is little vanity or vice to obscure the work of Christ in their lives, who, when he is lifted up, calls all to himself. Christ dwells more openly in the humble. How did St. John the Baptist put it? I must decrease, he must increase. So, that thorn in your flesh, that pain, that problem, that psychological or emotional unrest, that weakness that we understandably want him to remove. The Lord may be touching the lives of others through that, for there is a humility that only comes from our suffering, and humility preaches. We judge less. We become more relatable. We feel more understanding. We feel closer to all others who limp through life with their own thorns. And we look around with deeper appreciation toward each other. And we give greater glory to God together because we can say this is how his power is made perfect in our weakness. And God willing, that is how this faith will resonate with millions right here in our land. Or in yours, because as the psalm says, deep calls unto deep. For Ancient Faith Radio, this is Father John Oliver.
1: 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Father John Oliver is the priest at St. Elizabeth the New Martyr Orthodox Church in Murfreesboro, Tennessee, and the author of Touching Heaven, Finding God on the Island of Vallon, published by Conciliar Press. 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

0: Again, when the bishop said that the Word must be described as the true power and image of the Father, in all things exact and like the Father, and as unalterable, and as always existing, and as in Him without division. For never was the Word not, but He was always existing everlastingly with the Father as the radiance of light. When they had done this, Eusebius and his followers endured indeed, as not daring to contradict, being put to shame by the arguments which were urged against them. But they were caught whispering to each other and winking, and that like and always and power and in Him were, as before, common to us and the Son, and that it was not difficult to agree to these. As to likeness, they said that it is written of us, man is the image and glory of God. Eternally abiding, that it was written, for we which live are always with God. With in Him, quote, in Him we live and move and have our being. As for unalterable, that it was written, nothing shall separate us from the love of Christ. As to power, that the caterpillar and the locust are called power and great powers, and that it is often said of the people, for instance, all the power of the Lord came out of the land of Egypt. And there are others also, heavenly ones, for Scripture says, the Lord of powers is with us, the God of Jacob is our refuge. Indeed, Asterius, by title the Sophist, has said the like in writing, having learned it from them, and before him Arius having learned it also, as has been said. But the bishops discerning in this too their dissimulation, and whereas it is written, deceit is in the heart of the irreligious that imagine evil, they were again compelled on their part to collect the sense of the Scriptures, and to re-say and rewrite what they had said before more distinctly still, namely, that the Son is one in essence, consubstantial, homoousion, with the Father, by way of signifying that the Son was from the Father, not merely like, but the same in likeness, and of showing that the Son's likeness and unalterableness was different from such copy of the same as is ascribed to us, which we acquire from virtue on the ground of observance of the commandments. For bodies which are like each other may be separated and become at distance from each other, as are human sons relatively to their parents, as is written concerning Adam and Seth, who was begotten of him, that he was like him after his own pattern. But since the generation of the Son from the Father is not according to the nature of men, and not only like, but also inseparable from the essence of the Father, and he and the Father are one, as he said himself, and the Word is ever in the Father, and the Father in the Word, as the radiance stands towards the light. For this is the phrase itself indicates. Therefore the council, as understanding this, suitably wrote, one in essence, that they might both defeat the perverseness of the heretics and show that the Word was other than originate things. For after thus writing, they at once added, but they who say that the Son of God is from nothing, or created, or alterable, or a work, or from other essence, these the Holy Catholic Church anathematizes. That is from St. Athanasius's treatise, De Decretis, that is, on the Synod of Nicaea. I am your host, Professor Cyril Gary Jenkins. And you are listening to Light Through the Past.
1: Light Through the Past, a survey of church history. Dr. Cyril Gary Jenkins examines the course and development of the Orthodox Church It struggles with heresy, the empire, and relations to other Christian bodies. Here's Dr. Jenkins.
0: Greetings, everyone. We are once again back at it. I have realized that I have made a couple mistakes. Yes, indeed, I have. So, first and foremost, I had mentioned this as coming from St. Athanasius's work, De Synodiis, that is on synods. And, well, what synods? Well, it had to do with the synods of Seleucia and Sirmium. Get the word out. And indeed, he does talk about this in the De Synodiis. But the specific passage I was thinking of is from De Decretis, which is also called On the Nicene Council. And it is concerning the decrees of the Nicene Council. So generally, books in the ancient world took their titles from their first word or words. And so I read this again, or I read this, because it's something that I'm going to pick back up on here. But the other mistake was I forgot to put my book into the show notes page. So I'll try to remember that this time around when I email our producer. Anyway, having said that, let's dive in here today. So again, this is just kind of a recap of my paper, what I'm going to talk about at the conference coming up. It's really not a conference. I'm one of two people who's giving a paper at St. Thomas University in Miami. And it's basically looking at the 1700 years of Nicaea. And so when I'm down there, I'm basically talking about the Orthodox Church. What is the significance of Nicaea? And so there's, of course, all sorts of significance to it. It's really hard to kind of break it down. And I thought, well, I'm just going to break it down to these points that, let's just say, are significant to me as a historian. And so essentially, the first two points, they very much hang together. And that is that the Council of Nicaea, in a sense, supplanted all the other councils, even councils that followed and agreed with it, such as the Council of Sirmium, that these councils that met and agreed with Nicaea, they don't supplant Nicaea. But in a real sense, Nicaea supplants or supersedes, perhaps supplant is not the right word, supersedes these other councils, and it has a status unlike other councils. And it is so seen that they want another council like it in 381. And so these councils that are summoned to answer these, especially those that take place around the imperial capital of Constantinople, that what is happening here, right? What is happening here is that these councils, the first ecumenical, the second ecumenical, the third ecumenical, the fourth, and so forth, that these obtain a status. It is argued initially what is their status, but for the Orthodox, they have a status, and it comes to them really flowing out of the Council of Nicaea. And the Council of Nicaea had, up to that point, was the largest council that had ever been convoked. It was the most church-wide of all the councils that had ever been convoked. And though it was dominated by bishops from the East, there were still representatives there from the West as well. And this also becomes a matter of the other councils. So the importance of these councils, right? What do they become? They become these defining factors of what it means, of a way to address the pressing problems of the church. And of course, they come at moments of real urgent. I've already used the word, of urgent moment, right? They come at a time when there are real, pressing, important questions. And so in the first ecumenical council, what do we have? Well, we of course have the question of Arianism, the question of the Logos. And the real question is, what does it mean that the Logos is the mediator? I think this is probably the really important point. And this is the gist of the book by Father Brian Daly, I mentioned him, a Jesuit whom I happen to admire. There are not many of them. But his book, God Made Visible, basically says, when this council comes, what is this council about? It's the council of the status of the mediator. And the point is that Christ has to be God, or he cannot be the mediator. This is a really telling point. And this, for Father Daly, is what the council's really about. It's not really about the Trinity. It's really about the status of the Word of God, the Logos of God. And so these councils, when they meet, the next one that meets, there are two very big issues. One is Apollinarianism, but the more important one is coming to a resolution about the language having to do with the Trinity. And so again, it does have to do with who is Christ as the mediator. The Second Ecumenical Council does treat of the Trinity a bit more, right? It's the creed is expanded, right? So these councils come at moments of great tension, right? Because the next time around, when a council has to be called, it clearly is about the confrontation, let us say, of the Christology of Alexandria and the Christology of Antioch that is resolved. There are people who are condemned, but it's not Antioch that is condemned. And this is a very important point. It is Nestorius who is condemned. Theodore of Mopsuestia is condemned. Ibis of Edessa is condemned, right? Particularly in their writings. So these are, right, again, it is about the nature of the mediator. What does it mean we believe in one Lord Jesus Christ? When we get to Chalcedon, we're now coming back again to this very point. Chalcedon again is coming up with this question. Yes, there is one Lord Jesus Christ, and yes, he is God and man united in one person. And, right, but what does it mean he's united in one person? And here, right, the language is of intense importance. And of course, this is how the two are related, right? The idea that we have this structural thing, this institutional mechanism, the council, that's going to address these matters of great moment. But how do they do it? They do it by saying there are things that our language in the creed allows. There are things that it most definitely does not. And it's the excluding the most definitely does not that is the important point. And therefore, Cyril's language, Saint Cyril of Alexandria, his language is seen as, yes, this clearly has a sense that's completely consistent with the creed, but it is language that has to be defined further, because someone can take that language, in this case, the heretic Eutyches, for those of you who belabor me about my pronunciation, Eutyches, though don't ask me to say mater theon, it's mater theou, right? Anyway, the Eutyches, mater thetov, sorry, mater thetou, right? Eutyches is breaking this. Eutyches is taking Cyril's language and stretching it into something that Cyril did not profess. Cyril was clearly what we would call a theophysite. That is, he believed that the two natures in Christ were there after the incarnation, full and complete. This is what Eutyches and Dioscorus are both denouncing, right? They're both denouncing this. And so the Council of Chalcedon says we have to have a language that basically says what Eutyches is saying is false. And in this, the language of Chalcedon, right? So we go right back to the very thing that Saint Athanasius is saying is done at the Council of Nicaea. They can see the word games that are being played by the Arians. The Arians said that all of these things that we attribute to Christ, unchangeableness, in the Father, unalterable, right? The power of God, right? The Arians were coming around saying, oh, well, you know, this is said of man. This is said of the locust, right? This is said of the caterpillar, right? The devouring worm in Joel. And St. Athanasius says, no. He says, what they've done by the use of the word homoousios, what they've done by the use of this word consubstantial, is they basically said that these words, as applied to Christ, are not how the words are applied to us humans or to any other created thing, right? That the language of the creed sets limits on how we speak about the Son. And this is what then comes into the language of Chalcedon. It further sets limits. What the Fifth Ecumenical Council was then about, which we've talked about, was then showing that Leo's tome also is not as precise as it could be. And therefore, we are right to say that one of the Holy Trinity suffered in the flesh. And this becomes part of our liturgy, right? Immediately after the second antiphon, right? What is it that we sing? We, of course, sing this wonderful hymn, Only Begotten Son and Word of God, who art immortal. And it's deign for our salvation to be incarnate of the Holy Theotokos and ever Virgin Mary, and without change became man, and was crucified, O Christ our God, trampling down death by death, who art one of the Holy Trinity, glorified together with the Father and the Holy Spirit. Save us. Right? So that's what we sing, right? It's the second part of the second antiphon. So all of this goes into this, and all of this is part of what it is that the councils are used there for. Right? And so in one sense, though, the councils, of course, were very much doctrinal, very much dogmatic. They very much had to do with the nature of Christ, the mediator. This is true very much of the Seventh Ecumenical Council. And if you can get your hands on a copy, I do recommend Father Daly's book, God Made Visible. It's an Oxford University Press book, so it might set you back a few dollars. All the same, the book is excellent. And so the Sixth Council deals with the question of how many wills are in Christ. And so essentially, with the Sixth Council, and then very much with the Seventh Council, what we see is that while the Nestorians and the Oriental Orthodox, right, the Monophysites, the Miaphysites, while they kind of harden into their position, and the Miaphysite church in Egypt, it was elements of it in Syria, greatly diminished now. But the Ethiopian Orthodox Church, which is probably somewhere between 15 and 20 million, right? So we see these churches, and for a while they've been in talks. They've certainly been in talk with Rome, and they've been in talk with other Orthodox jurisdictions. But whether we can see our way clear to come around, but all of this to say, same thing with the Nestorians. The Nestorians at one point actually came fairly close to a rapprochement with Rome. I think that some of them actually did, but I don't know if that is still intact at all. All to say, right, in looking at this, what we have now is in a sense, the Christological controversies come to an end. And it's interesting, of course, that the notion of having a council becomes a very important key in the life of the Orthodox Church. So councils are held. So there's a council held in Constantinople, which in 869, which basically patches up things that had gone all akimbo between Pope Nicholas I and Patriarch St. Photius. Photius is declared deposed and his consecration invalid. Now, eventually he becomes patriarch again. This is recognized in 879. There are many in the Orthodox world. I would not say a majority, but there are many, many scholarly people who want to take 879 as the eighth ecumenical council. I'm not quite sure I will go that far. There's certainly much to be said for this. It's agreed to by Rome. It's agreed to by Constantinople. But it isn't meeting for the same reason the others meet. They do address the filioque, but this isn't a council that actually debates these matters. But what do we see? We see the mechanism is there. The mechanism for defining, that is, limiting, that's what definition means, limiting what is acceptable to be said about the holy faith. This is what the ecumenical councils do. And so when the time comes, meaning when there is the cause for yet another council, calls, as in C-A-L-L-S, not cause, C-A-U-S-E, cause, a summoning, right? When this is seen, oh, we need to do this, because what is happening? Oh, the churches are sundered. They're sundered over the question of the filioque. 1274 in Lyon is not a council. There's no debate. There's no question about what's going on. It's just submit to Rome, say the creed with the words in it, right? That was 1274 in Lyon. Lyon is repudiated. It's doubtful that Lyon was ever held, though there's in the East, meaning in the other three patriarchates, except in Alexandria, where it does seem the Bishop of Alexandria, the Patriarch of Alexandria, is basically even saying after the Council of Blachernae in 1285, oh, I think that I'm still in communion with you. It's a strange bit of stuff. But of course, this brings up the Council of Florence. How shall we look at Florence? What shall we say about it? Well, the first thing, it's also not an ecumenical council. There are disputations going on. There are debates, and that is quite well known. I mean, there were debates going on very much involving St. Mark of Ephesus, all right? But this council was never recognized in the East. In fact, it's actually repudiated by Jerusalem, Alexandria, and Antioch. So it's really hard to think that that could have ever been an ecumenical council, right? So this is now also kind of veering into what the last point is that I'm going to make. And that is the point that first ecumenical council, the Council of Nicaea, was all part and parcel of the beginning of the relationship, which I don't think was a happy thing, between the Byzantine Empire and the Orthodox Church. Now, I will speak more about this next week. If I had been a Greek in Anatolia, or the Balkans, or the Peloponnesus, from any time from, the year 350 to the year 1453, I would have been happy to be under the Byzantine Empire. Probably repeat all this next week. I would have seen the Byzantine Empire particularly as a good thing that has probably fallen apart, and for whatever reasons, and most of them I find to be nefarious. But what does this mean that when the empire of this world has fallen, what does that mean then for the church? And there are all sorts of problems here, because it is quite obvious that the Patriarch of Constantinople exists by the grace and the benefaction of the emperor. It's the emperor who pushed the status of the archbishop and then the Patriarch of Constantinople. So what does it mean now, with the empire having been gone, right? So the collegiality of bishops, which the Orthodox Church would argue about with Rome, right? How do we now look at this with Constantinople? There's much to be thought about this, and I certainly am not the last word, but we do need to talk about this next week. So to sum up everything here, very quickly, again, the councils give us the words which govern how we read Scripture. Scripture is all sufficient. Scripture is all clear. Therefore, how do we know what the Scripture says? And this, St. Athanasius says, this is what the First Council gives us. This is why the First Council says, from the essence, of one essence, consubstantial with the Father. That this, therefore, gives us the parameters, the paradigms, by which we now look at Christ. So both of those things, the paradigms around which to look at Christ, but then also the council as that which gives it to us. The council becomes the mechanism, right? The mechanism for then answering the problems of Apollinarianism, Eunomianism, Macedonianism, Nestorianism, and then Eutychianism, and then following it, the question of the Meophysites. All of these things are part and parcel of what the council was. So I've taken this break. I will finish up next week. Again, this is the second part of a podcast 1700 years in the making. And so with this, I bid you all, and I pray you all have a very good week. Thank you all very much for listening. Our bumper music is Still by Johann Sebastian Bach. And this is Still, a listener-supported podcast of Ancient Faith Ministries.
1: 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Dr. Cyril Gary Jenkins is the director of the Center for Orthodox Thought and Culture, the editor of the Basilian Journal, the co-editor-in-chief of the Rule of Faith Journal, and a member of St. Paul Orthodox Church in Emmaus, Pennsylvania. 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

0: come out of the daily life at St. John the Compassionate Mission in Toronto, Ontario. Daily, we seek to live the simplicity of the gospel and to witness to the unique dignity and infinite value of each person. Through our open doors, we welcome people from all walks of life, awakening and mirroring the beauty that lies at the heart of each person. These are the parables of community. They illustrate the reality that the kingdom of God is among us, often hidden in the noise and busyness of daily life. They are the precious pearls that God gives us when we risk opening our doors to the stranger.
1: Breaking the chains does not make us free. Reflections from Father Nikolai. From the Gospel according to St. Luke, chapter 8. For many a time it had seized him. He was kept under guard and bound with chains and fetters. But he broke the bonds and was driven by the demon into the desert. Jesus Christ had dominion over the devil and all the demons of hell, and the demons who possessed this man knew this. They knew who Jesus was. The man freed from this torment glorified God, yet the people were afraid, for they saw how much of a change had occurred in the man, and perhaps they had given up hope for him. Why might we fear this hope? Why might we fear the truth? Because it means giving up the world for certain faith, for unshakable faith, which is threatened every day by the darkness of evil. On Friday afternoon, at the end of our humble reflection on today's gospel, Eliana remembered that she had really seen people in chains in her home country. It was a reality well known among the people at that time when human behavior was out of the ordinary or out of control. Discussing with each other, we kind of agreed that some of those people who were chained to their beds, I have to recognize I heard about a similar situation in my home country as well, might not have all been possessed by evil spirits. Some of them were just ill and suffering from certain mental illnesses. However, the locals at the time would make no difference, and they would treat everybody the same. Today, we are more documented, and for good reason, we are scandalized by such a practice. And indeed, some people with disabilities today are blessed with a dignified life. I say some because others do not get a chance even to be born. It is a common practice for doctors in Canada to recommend to the parents to have an abortion if the child presents a risk of being born, for instance, with Down syndrome. In the past, people would chain what they did not care for. Today, we let death take over. It is better not to be born at all instead of living with a disability, they say. Somehow, this seems less threatening and more desirable when looking at the alternative, to live a life in vulnerability depending on the goodwill of others, even though this is the place where the gospel is preached and fulfilled. A detail of the gospel reflected upon on Thursday stayed with us in the chapel for some time. It was related with the apostles' instinct to pray for the destruction of the Samaritan village because the people there did not receive Jesus. Most precisely, James and John. John, the beloved disciple. Jesus rebukes them both, telling them that they did not know of what spirit they are made of. The instinct of man to condemn others to death for their sins is so strong in us that even the apostle who stayed close to Jesus' breast at the supper and knew his love and his peace could not avoid it in a moment when they had experienced rejection. We all have a limit, we might say. Somehow this is true. What else can people choose if they reject God, the giver of life? The human reasoning here is, if you don't want to live, you deserve to die. But this is precisely why Jesus rebukes John and James and later on Peter when he tries to stop him to take the road to the cross, the only way in which death was going to be conquered. Jesus rebukes the apostles because this reasoning is straight from the evil spirits. Get behind me, Satan, he tells Peter. What Jesus rebukes directly is embraced too much today by our way of living and customized in secular and religious forms. This does not come as a surprise because we see that even those who are close to Christ are tempted by it and fail at times. This happens because somehow death is not seen as something dreadful, but rather something that could be an alternative to a greater evil. That's the conclusion of secular reasoning today, which was revealed to me this week by a young person who is probably going to decide later on if people in vulnerable positions deserve to live or to die. In a discussion about euthanasia in Canada and how this is explained in medical schools today, the young person asked bluntly the question, "So, do you think death is the most dreadful thing that can happen to a human being?" The question was real and honest, coming rather from ideas recently taught in schools that tell young people that death is an option like any other option. However, this is not only a secular collapse of the human right to live, but this evil idea also makes layers today among those who proclaim the divine right of man to live everlastingly. The preaching of eternal life makes us at times to treat with indifference the vulnerable life we share today, minimizing the violence done to the human being by death that leads to the misunderstanding of resurrection itself. We are indifferent and impatient in letting others die, even assisting them if that's what they want, because we know that death is forever conquered. The country with the biggest number of deaths in the pandemic over the past 2 weeks by percentage had seen religious events where thousands of people would gather for veneration of a local saint, while hospitals run out of mortuary bags for the deceased, who in some places were buried with excavators. Somehow, our belief in the resurrection resembles more and more the noble idea of the quality of life promoted by modern society. Both of them bring about in people the desire to die because the perfection promised seems to be so far into them in their vulnerability and so out of their reach, unnatural and fake. In the gospel, the people who asked Jesus to leave their lands chained the possessed man because the evil spirits were trying to destroy him and he'd become a danger for himself and for others. They did not know any better to care for the man, but they had a good instinct. Maybe that's why Jesus tells the healed man to go to the city and tell them the good things done to him by God. Today we share in the conviction of the evil spirits that somebody who does not want to live deserves to die. It is not our death that we should fear, but our instinct to let others die. This is precisely what the spirits want to chase away, the care that human beings can show to each other. Chained or not chained, the possessed man would have died probably out of lack of care and indifference for human life and suffering, the great evil that we see today so clearly. In the end, we might say that none of us is worthy of the resurrection, and yet all of us can experience its reality today without disputing it, when human care is manifested within a broken human life. Two stories from last week. R came just a couple of times to the mission so far. She has a problem with alcohol. She's homeless and threatened where she lives, one of the new hotels in Toronto where people with addictions are dying frequently in horror conditions. She came straight to the chapel for the first time and asked for a blessing. The second time, she made a confession on the stairs of the church because she could not keep anything locked within herself. In spite of all that madness in the hotel, with her being haunted and with her addiction and her suicidal thoughts, she said with conviction that she wanted to live. She literally said so, just like we hear on Fridays at Orthros. I will live. I will not die. E has been keeping a heavy burden in his soul for the past 3 weeks. His aunt disappeared from home. I rarely saw him so connected and distressed by an event. He prayed for her during our mission vespers and asked some of us to pray for her as well. On Friday, I asked him if he knew anything about her as we were cutting butter for the scones we make at the bakery. Yes, he said. She died. The police found her on the bottom of the lake. From our discussion, I realized he did not know her well. I guessed E is special in his own way, and family does not share many things with him. He could not even attend the funeral. I was very touched about his pain, his care, and his prayer for his aunt, whom he really did not know. He assured his mom that he will pray for her soul at the mission. There is hope and love for life, the way we lived it today, mingled with pain, sin, and brokenness. That's what remains with us from the stories above. The brokenness of life is what we are going to miss in the kingdom of heaven. When we'll learn to love without feeling pain, without asking for healing, without having doubts, we'll miss our imperfection and our love for something we did not know at the time, but yet we believed.
0: 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These parables are the precious pearls that God bestows on the church when it risks opening its door to the stranger. We hope that they will inspire you to discover the presence of the kingdom in your own parishes and life. 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
3: Reveal all your thoughts and feelings to a trusted person regularly. Normally, that would be one's pastor or one's spiritual father or mother, one's elder. But every human being, every Christian, must have someone who knows everything about them and that we regularly report to them about what is going on in our life.
4: The Lord reigns, let the peoples tremble. He sits enthroned upon the cherubim, let the earth quake. The Lord is great in Zion, he is exalted over all the peoples. Let them praise thy great and terrible name, holy is he. Mighty King, lover of justice, thou hast established equity. Thou hast executed justice and righteousness in Jacob. Extol the Lord our God, worship at his footstool, holy is he. Moses and Aaron were among his priests. Samuel also was among those who called on his name. They cried to the Lord, and he answered them. He spoke to them in the pillar of cloud. They kept his testimonies and the statutes that he gave them. O Lord our God, thou didst answer them. Thou wast a forgiving God to them, but an avenger of their wrongdoings. Extol the Lord our God and worship at his holy mountain, for the Lord our God is holy. Psalm 99.

The Lord reigns. Let the earth rejoice. 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Clouds and thick darkness are round about him. Righteousness and justice are the foundation of his throne. Fire goes before him and burns up his adversaries round about. His lightnings lighten the world. The earth sees and trembles. The mountains melt like wax before the Lord of all the earth. The heavens proclaim his righteousness, and all the peoples behold his glory. All worshippers of images are put to shame, who make their boast in worthless idols. All gods bow down before him. Zion hears and is glad, and the daughters of Judah rejoice because of thy judgments, O God. For thou, O Lord, art most high over all the earth. Thou art exalted far above all gods. The Lord loves those who hate evil. He preserves the lives of his saints. He delivers them from the hand of the wicked. Light dawns for the righteous, and joy for the upright in heart. Rejoice in the Lord, O you righteous, and give thanks to his holy name. Psalm 97.

0: Prayers by the Lake, written by St. Nikolai Velimirovich, read by Joseph Letender, published by the Serbian Orthodox Archdiocese of the United States and Canada.
1: Prayer 33. My hope awaits you, Lord. Expecting you is the only content and meaning of my tomorrow and the day after tomorrow. The grass expects the dew and is not disappointed. The mountain expects the thunder and is not disappointed. The mole in the ground expects its meal and is not disappointed. You fulfill the expectations of all beings. I am expecting you, and you are coming to meet me. With the same haste that I am approaching you, you are coming toward me. What is tomorrow, children of the earth, except your hope? If you eradicate all your hope, your desire to see tomorrow dawn will die. Do not grumble against heaven because it does not fulfill all your hopes. Grumble against yourselves because you do not know how to hope. Heaven does not fulfill hopes, but hope. The most sublime and steadfast hope heaven always fulfills. Do not grumble against heaven because it does not see the benefits for your family and your factions and enter into your intrigues against one another. Heaven is discerning and merciful. It is discerning for anything good in any faction and is merciful toward your infirmity, provided that goodwill accompanies it. My hope is not an inkling, but a certainty that you will come. You promised, and I bear the seal of your promise in my soul. If you have not come yet, it is not your fault, but mine. You are tender and compassionate, and would not wish to make me ashamed of my unpreparedness. Therefore, you approach slowly and continuously announce your coming. Hopelessness sits idle, but my hope cleans and washes continuously. It airs out and senses the quarters where it will receive you. And it frets day and night, lest it forget anything whatsoever that might be pleasing to you. And it continuously calls upon the angels and the saints, the mystery seers, to show it how to make its cave like heaven. My hope has no other partners. I have chased out of myself all other hopes as proven impostors. And now in their place there sprouts only one hope, which awaits you. When you come, you will bring the richest gifts. With you, O victorious one, will come my victory over all boredoms and worries. With you will come light and health and strength and wisdom and the complete fulfillment of all human expectations from the beginning to the end of time. In truth, the people with many hopes that exclude you sit on the mountain and wait for the sun to rise from the west. But I stand facing the east, and I know for certain that the sun will soon be born, for I see the dawn becoming rosy. Others plant dry rods in the ground and hope for greenery and fruit. But over my field I sowed living seed, which is turning green and bearing fruit. My hope in you is not a myth, but a certainty, as certain as the fact that the sun must rise from the east and that good seed, when sown on good soil, must sprout. The field is yours, and you are the sower and seed. Come, O Lord, my hope awaits you. From Prayers by the Lake, by St. Nikolai Velimirovich.

0: 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We are Ancient Faith Ministries. Poised between East and West, between Orthodox and Catholic, Lithuania, the last of Europe's pagan nations, did not forget its ancient tales, such as that of the giantess Neringa, Egle, Queen of Serpents, and the Iron Wolf. Rather, they fulfilled and enriched them with legends like the Hill of Crosses and the miracle-working icon of Our Lady of the Gate of the Dawn. In The Wolf and the Cross, Father Andrew Stephen Damick and Deacon Seraphim Richard Rowland take a very personal pilgrimage into a land where history and legend have met and fused, where Orthodox Christians have lived as a minority for nearly seven centuries, their faith founded upon the blood of martyrs and the witness of dozens of saints. To find this book and others like it, you can go to store.ancientfaith.com. Again, that is store.ancientfaith.com.
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2: Today's epistle reading is from St. Paul's letter to the Philippians, chapter 1, verses 1 through 7. Paul and Timothy, bondservants of Jesus Christ, to all the saints in Christ Jesus who are in Philippi, with the bishops and deacons, grace to you and peace from God our Father and the Lord Jesus Christ. I thank my God upon every remembrance of you, always in every prayer of mine, making request for you all with joy, for your fellowship in the gospel from the first day until now, being confident of this very thing, that he who has begun a good work in you will complete it until the day of Jesus Christ. Just as it is right for me to think this of you all, because I have you in my heart, inasmuch as both in my chains and in the defense and confirmation of the gospel, you all are partakers with me of grace. St. Paul praises the Philippian church as being co-workers with him in the gospel. St. John Chrysostom writes, "Here he gives them a great testimonial, a truly great one, and such as one might give to apostles and evangelists. The fact that you have been put in charge of one city," he says, "does not mean that you care for that one alone, but you do everything so as to become partakers of my labors wherever I am. It is as though you are with me everywhere as my co-workers and companions in preaching, not once, twice, or three times, but on all occasions, from the time when you believed until now, you have shown the zeal of apostles. For the care of the saints is no small thing. It is indeed a great one, for it makes you partakers of the blessings laid up for them." Today's gospel reading is from St. Luke, chapter 6, verses 24 through 30. "But woe to you who are rich, for you have received your consolation. Woe to you who are full, for you shall hunger. Woe to you who laugh now, for you shall mourn and weep. Woe to you when all men speak well of you, for so did their fathers to the false prophets. But I say to you who hear, love your enemies, do good to those who hate you, bless those who curse you, and pray for those who spitefully use you. To him who strikes you on the one cheek, offer the other also, and from him who takes away your cloak, do not withhold your tunic either. Give to everyone who asks of you, and from him who takes away your goods, do not ask them back." We are commanded by God to love our enemies because God himself loves everyone. He pours out his mercy and his gifts in abundance on the just and the unjust. St. Ambrose of Milan writes, "Love is commanded when it is said, 'Love your enemies,' so that the saying which was uttered already before the church may be fulfilled, 'Set in order love in me.' For love is set in order when the precepts of love are formed. See how it began from the heights and cast the law underneath the backs of the gospel's blessings. The law commands the revenge of punishment. The gospel bestows love for hostility, benevolence for hatred, prayer for curses, help for the persecuted, patience for the hungry, and grace of reward. How much more perfect the athlete who does not feel injury."
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1: Welcome to the Daily Orthodox Scriptures. I'm Father Alexis, and we are reading through the Scriptures each day of the year using the Orthodox Study Bible. Our readings today will be from the Wisdom of Sirach, chapters 48 and 49, Psalm 79, Proverbs chapter 17, verses 1 through 5, and Ephesians chapter 6. Okay, so we are going through the Old Testament greats and offering God praise for their lives. Today we continue with some of the great prophets and kings: Elijah, Elisha, Isaiah, Hezekiah, Josiah, Jeremiah, Ezekiel, and more. Let's begin. The Wisdom of Sirach, chapters 48 and 49. Then Elijah the prophet rose up like fire, and his word burned like a lamp. He brought a famine upon them, and in his zeal he reduced them in number. By the word of the Lord he shut up heaven, and also three times he brought down fire. So by your wonders you are honored, O Elijah, and who can boast like you? You raise the dead from death and from Hades by the word of the Most High. You brought down kings to destruction, and from their bed those who had been

live. Elijah was covered by the whirlwind, and Elisha was filled with his spirit. And in his days he trembled before no ruler, and no one oppressed him. No word could overcome him. And after death his body prophesied. As in his life he did wonders, so even in death his works were amazing. For all these things the people did not repent, nor did they turn away from their sins until their land was plundered. Then they were scattered over all the earth. But a people few in number were left, and a ruler in the house of David. Some of them did what was virtuous, but some multiplied sins. Hezekiah fortified his city and brought water into its midst. He dug through the hard rock with iron and constructed cisterns for the water. In his days Sennacherib came up and sent out the Rabshakeh, and he retreated. Then he lifted up his hand against Zion and boasted in his arrogance. So their hearts and hands were shaken, and they suffered pain like women giving birth. Then they called upon the merciful Lord, stretching out their hands toward him. Thus the Holy One quickly heard them from heaven and rescued them by the hand of Isaiah. He struck the camp of the Assyrians, and his angel destroyed them. For Hezekiah did what was pleasing to the Lord and grew strong in the ways of David his father, which Isaiah the prophet commanded, the one great and faithful in his vision. In his days the sun moved backward and lengthened the life of the king. With a great spirit he saw the last things and encouraged those who mourned in Zion. He showed what was to come to the end of time and the hidden things before they came to pass. The remembrance of Josiah is like the composition of incense, prepared by the work of the perfumer. In every mouth it is sweet like honey, and like the music at a banquet with wine. He led in the conversion of the people, and he removed the abominations of the lawless. He directed his heart to the Lord, and in the days of lawlessness he strengthened godliness. Except for David, Hezekiah, and Josiah, all offended continually, for they forsook the law of the Most High. The kings of Judah failed, for they gave their power to others and their glory to a foreign nation. They set fire to the chosen city of the sanctuary and desolated her streets, according to the word of Jeremiah. For they did him evil, he who was sanctified as a prophet while still inside his mother, to root out, to afflict, and to destroy, and likewise to build and to plant. Ezekiel himself saw a vision of glory, which the Lord showed him on a chariot of cherubim. For he remembered his enemies with a thunderstorm, and did good to those who directed their ways aright. May he indeed revive the bones of the 12 prophets from their place, for they encouraged the people of Jacob and redeemed them with steadfast hope. How shall we magnify Zerubbabel? He was surely like a seal upon the right hand, and so was Jeshua the son of Jozadak, who in their days built the house and raised up a holy temple to the Lord, one prepared unto eternal glory. There is the lasting memory of Nehemiah, who raised for us the walls that had fallen, and he established gates and locks, and raised again our home sites. No one like Enoch was created upon the earth, for he himself was taken up from the earth. Neither is a man like Joseph been born, the leader of his brothers, and the support of his people. And they watched over his bones. Shem and Seth were honored among men, and Adam over every living thing in creation. Psalm 79. Give heed, O you who shepherd Israel. Reveal yourself, O you who lead Joseph like a flock, who sit upon the cherubim. Raise up your power before Ephraim, Benjamin, and Manasseh, and come for our salvation. O God, convert us, and reveal your face, and we shall be saved.
O Lord God of hosts, how long will you be angry with the prayer of your servant? Will you feed us the bread of tears? And will you give us as drink tears in measure?

0: You made us an offense to our neighbors, and our enemies sneered at us. O Lord God, convert us, and reveal your face, and we shall be saved. You removed a vineyard from Egypt. You cast out the nations and planted it. You prepared the way before it, and you planted its roots, and the earth was filled. Its shade covered the mountains, and its vines the cedars of God. Its branches reached to the sea, and its shoots as far as the river. Why did you pull down its hedge, and all who pass on the road gather its grapes? A wild swine from the forest laid it waste. A solitary wild beast devoured it. O God of hosts, convert us now. Look down from heaven and behold and visit this vineyard which your right hand planted and perfected, and visit the Son of Man whom you strengthened for yourself. It was set on fire and uprooted, but they shall perish at the rebuke of your face. Let your hand be upon the man of your right hand, and upon the Son of Man whom you strengthen for yourself. Then we will not turn away from you. You will give us life, and we will call upon your name. O Lord God of hosts, convert us, and reveal your face, and we shall be saved. Proverbs chapter 17, verses 1 through 5. Better is a morsel with enjoyment in peace than a house full of many good things and unrighteous sacrifices with quarreling. A servant with discernment shall rule over masters without discernment and will divide portions among brethren. As silver and gold are tested in a furnace, so are chosen hearts before the Lord. An evil man heeds the tongue of the lawless, but a righteous man pays no attention to false lips. He who laughs at the poor provokes the one who made him, and he who rejoices in destruction will not be unpunished, but he who has compassion will be shown mercy. Ephesians chapter 6. Children, obey your parents in the Lord, for this is right. Honor your father and mother, which is the first commandment with promise, that it may be well with you, and you may live long on the earth. And you, fathers, do not provoke your children to wrath, but bring them up in the training and admonition of the Lord. Bondservants, be obedient to those who are your masters according to the flesh, with fear and trembling, in sincerity of heart as to Christ, not with eye service as men-pleasers, but as bondservants of Christ, doing the will of God from the heart, with good will doing service as to the Lord and not to men, knowing that whatever good anyone does, he will receive the same from the Lord, whether he is a slave or free. And you, masters, do the same things to them, giving up threatening, knowing that your own master also is in heaven, and there is no partiality with him. Finally, my brethren, be strong in the Lord and in the power of his might. Put on the whole armor of God, that you may be able to stand against the wiles of the devil. For we do not wrestle against flesh and blood, but against principalities, against powers, against the rulers of the darkness of this age, against spiritual hosts of wickedness in the heavenly places. Therefore, take up the whole armor of God, that you may be able to withstand in the evil day, and having done all, to stand. Stand, therefore, having girded your waist with truth, having put on the breastplate of righteousness, and having shod your feet with the preparation of the gospel of peace, above all, taking the shield of faith with which you will be able to quench all the fiery darts of the wicked one, and take the helmet of salvation and the sword of the Spirit, which is the word of God, praying always with all prayer and supplication in the Spirit, being watchful to this end with all perseverance and supplication for all the saints, and for me, that utterance may be given to me, that I may open my mouth boldly to make known the mystery of the gospel, for which I am an ambassador in chains, that in it I may speak boldly, as I ought to speak. But that you also may know my affairs and how I am doing, Tychicus, a beloved brother and faithful minister in the Lord, will make all things known to you, whom I have sent to you for this very purpose, that you may know our affairs, and that he may comfort your hearts. Peace to the brethren, and love with faith from God the Father and the Lord Jesus Christ. Grace be with all those who love our Lord Jesus Christ in sincerity. Amen. As we finish St. Paul's letter to the Ephesians today, we are reminded that being a Christian involves struggle. If there was no struggle, Paul didn't need to talk about armor. But we are to put on the whole armor of God. Why do we put on armor? For protection, for a battle. And being a Christian involves incredible and persistent battle. Many Christians prefer a battleless Christianity. It would be better without the struggle. And who really likes to struggle? Imagine waking up in the morning and you knew that there would be no struggle that day, no battles. Everybody would say everything right. You would act perfectly with everyone. You would even think all good thoughts throughout the day, and you would notice everything and be thankful. Your constant attitude would be gratitude and joy, and no one would annoy you. Well, that hasn't happened to me yet. That's not my reality, at least not the current reality. Our life is a spiritual battle, and we need the help from God, the armor that He gives us at baptism when we put on Christ. Elder Thaddeus says, "There is a constant struggle between good and evil. We wish to be good, but the spirits of wickedness do not want us to have a single good character trait, only bad ones. This is why we must fight. We cannot fight on our own, but the Lord is our protector, for as soon as we ask Him sincerely to help us, He will immediately come to our aid." So don't be surprised at the battle, at the temptations. Be prepared for them. Put on the armor of Christ. You are a soldier, and you have been given what you need to become victorious. But the struggle is there. Christ is also there, and the church, the body of Christ, your brothers and sisters who are struggling too. I'm Father Alexis, and remember, Christ is in our midst.
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2: The saint of the day is the holy martyr Caratina of Amisos, and we commemorate the holy hierarchs of Moscow, Peter, Alexis, Jonas, Macarius, Philip, Hermogenes, Philaret, Innocent, and Tikhon. Caratina was the handmaid, according to the great horologian, or adopted daughter, according to the prologue, of an eminent Roman citizen named Claudius during the reign of Diocletian. She was betrayed as a Christian to the governor Domitian, before whom she fearlessly confessed her faith. After she had endured many cruel tortures, the governor sent some dissolute youths to rape her. Having prayed to be spared this dishonor, she was permitted to give up her soul to God. The Feast of the Hierarchs of Moscow was established during the reign of Tsar Theodore and Patriarch Job in the year 1596. All of them are commemorated individually as well as on this day. Only Saints Peter, Alexis, Jonas, and Philip are specifically mentioned in the Menaean service, but the other holy hierarchs of Moscow have been added to the commemoration over the years. The Saint of the Day can be found in the pages of www.abbamoses.com and is a regular feature of Ancient Faith Radio.
1: This is Daily Orthodox Scriptures for Kids with Father Alexis Corey. We're glad you're with us for this journey.
0: Welcome. I'm Father Alexis, and we are going to be reading through the Bible together. And I've got some friends that will be helping us. So let's get started. Here we are. It's a new season with our Daily Orthodox Scriptures for Kids, episode 465 today, and we are going to be reading through the Gospels, starting with Matthew. Matthew was one of Jesus' 12 apostles, as well as a writer of this Gospel. The writers of the four Gospels are Matthew, Mark, Luke, and John, and we will start with Matthew today. These four are also called the evangelists, which means the tellers of the good news. Matthew the evangelist tells the story of how Jesus was born, where he came from, what he taught, and what he did. And for some more good news, let me introduce you to our reader. Here we are with Matthias. Welcome, Matthias. So how old are you, Matthias?
3: 9.
0: So you have 3 in your family?
3: Would you have... No, we have 6.
0: You have 6. So who do you have all together?
3: Alia, Zoe, me, Lucy, Patrick, Basil.
0: So is Lucy and Patrick, are they younger than you?
3: Yeah.
0: Okay. So Zoe is the oldest.
3: No, Alia.
0: Oh, Alia is the oldest. Okay.
3: She's 14 and turning 15 this year.
0: Okay. Alia and then Zoe.
3: Mm-hmm.
0: Now, did you ever notice that the first child's name started with an A and the second child's name started with a Z? Like the first letter and the last letter. I find that interesting. Do you have a name day that you know, Matthias?
3: I actually have Archangel Michael.
0: Oh, Archangel Michael is your patron? So in November, Archangel Michael's is November 8.
3: Oh.
0: That's when Archangel Michael is, November 8. So Matthias, as you know, we are starting with you, the second season of the Daily Orthodox Scriptures for Kids. And so we are reading the Gospels. We've read Matthew, Mark, Luke, and John. And now we're starting again with Matthew. And not only are we starting with Matthew, but the first chapter of Matthew, which is what you're reading, begins with what?
3: The genealogy.
0: The genealogy, that's right. And so, is the genealogy something you're looking forward to reading?
3: Mm-hmm.
0: You are. All right. There's a lot of names in there, you know.
3: I know.
0: And there's a lot of names that you don't hear every day. So are you ready for it?
3: Yeah.
0: Did you practice a little?
3: Yeah, twice today.
0: Oh, twice today. You know, this is the reading that's read in church on the Sunday before Christmas. So every year on the Sunday before Christmas, you'll hear this reading of the genealogy. And now when you hear it, you're going to say, I read that. I read that 3 times in one day with your 2 practices and the time you're going to read it now. So I think it's time to read. Matthias, what's our chapter?
3: Matthew chapter 1.
0: And the verses?
3: Verses 1 through 17.
0: Superb. Let's get started.
3: The book of the genealogy of Jesus Christ, the son of David, the son of Abraham. Abraham begot Isaac. Isaac begot Jacob. Jacob begot Judah and his brothers. Judah begot Perez and Zerah by Tamar. 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David the king begot Solomon by her who had been the wife of Uriah. 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Josiah begot Jeconiah and his brothers about the time they were carried away to Babylon. And after they were brought to Babylon, Jeconiah begot Shealtiel. Shealtiel begot Zerubbabel. 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And Mathan begot Jacob. And Jacob begot Joseph, the husband of Mary, of whom was born Jesus, who is called Christ. So all the generations from Abraham to David are 14 generations. From David until the captivity in Babylon are 14 generations. And from the captivity in Babylon until the Christ are 14 generations.
0: Fantastic reading of the genealogy, Matthias. That was great. And let me say a few words about what we just heard. This section is called the genealogy. Matthew wanted us to know that Jesus didn't just appear out of nowhere. He was the fulfillment of a long line of ancestors. He's the fulfillment of God's promise to his people, from Abraham all the way to Joseph and Mary. And that's what a genealogy is. It's like a family tree. And there are all sorts of people in the family tree. People who tried to always do the right thing, and people who did a lot of wrong things. But they're all part of the story of Jesus. Even if we don't always do the right thing, we're still part of Jesus' story too. That's how Jesus is. He wants us to be close to him and to get to know him. Now, tomorrow, we are going to hear the story of the birth of Jesus in Bethlehem, the Christmas story. We'll be together then. I'm Father Alexis, and remember, Christ is in our midst.
3: He is and ever shall be.
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0: Welcome to Made to Be a Kingdom. Father Harry Linsenbigler and Father Anthony Perkins present, describe, and demonstrate how the terms royal priesthood and priestly kingdom are not simply general niceties, but rather are specific directives from the Lord through his apostles to the church. Together, they describe the specific roles of the faithful, from layperson to bishop, of the royal and priestly duties we are called to fulfill. Here now are Father Harry and Father Anthony.
1: Greetings, everyone. Welcome to Made to Be a Kingdom, How God Forms Us as His Sacred Royal Family. I'm Father Harry Linsenbigler, together with Father Anthony Perkins.
2: Yep.
1: We've been talking about pilgrimage to Jerusalem and to the Holy Land, really. But now today we will be focusing in on Jerusalem. So Father Anthony, I don't believe we actually discussed it's a Roman Catholic church, but it overlooks the Valley of Ben Hinnom, but also towards the back you can also see over towards the Kidron Valley. But
2: and what is that significant for?
1: That is significant for the landscape that we're about to talk about. So for those who've never seen it, the Valley of Gehenna Valley of Hinnom. If you look down on it now, there's a nice little waterfall and there's greenery and lush greenery and everything else today. But in the old days, you look down on it and you imagine how it was before, with sacrifices to heathen gods and so forth. But it connects with the Kidron Valley up around the bend, and the Kidron Valley goes down and divides the walled city of Jerusalem from Mount Olivet and the Mount of Olives. And so you have this one valley, which again, today you just by looking at it, you would never guess what its history was, right? Horrible history was. But the other valley has in it the Garden of Gethsemane and so forth, and is a valley that rededicated the area to God, and it was God the Son Himself that would do it by trotting it. And on the day in which we went to St. Stephen. So I think that's the only thing I spoke about was we went to the Church of St. Stephen, the place of his stoning, which is under and sort of to the side of the church. And it's very beautiful, as iconography all around. And it's complete stony ground, though, within it. It's enclosed on the top. And the place of his stoning is marked. And again, the story of it is in the iconography around the enclosure of the stoning of St. Stephen, who was the first martyr, for those of you who don't know. And you can read about that in the book of Acts. St. Stephen, the proto-martyr, as we call him, which means first martyr. And this is the place of where it's one of the places where Saint Lazarus was depicted as a bishop. That was one of my favorite things to discover. And next to Saint Haralambos, my saint, and that was kind of neat. So the Church of the Stoning of Saint Stephen is actually in between the walled city on the Muslim quarter, which is like Temple Mount area, right? And down below us was the Garden of Gethsemane, but also the place of the church of the tomb of Saint Mary the Theotokos, the Mother of God. And so we went from Saint Stephen's Church down to there, and this was very moving. Can I say I was surprised? Like, so some of the stuff, I've seen pictures of all this stuff, right? Of all of it. But this was surprisingly an impressive and moving descent for me down into the church. Just because I thought it was smaller, I think, honestly, or something in my own mind. And there's this impressive stairwell down and a few chapels on either side on the steps going down. It's very dark, lamp lit, right? All the way down into the church. And down there is where the Mother of God was entombed, and the place where her commemorate her dormition or falling asleep, and translation, as we'd call it. Assumption is usually how we'd say it from the Latin side, which is also not wrong, but translation is how it would be a direct translation from the Greek. So her dormition and translation, where she fell asleep but was taken bodily in taken up bodily. And so her tomb was open, and it was an empty tomb. So you're able to go into the tomb and venerate. And there's this very large icon, Our Lady of Bethlehem, outside of the Cave of the Nativity of Christ. Down here, there's a large icon of Our Mother of Jerusalem, right outside the tomb of Our Lady. And so this is, this was very kind of neat as well. And as you're going down into all these places, you realize the layers of history, right? You're seeing layers, and you're experiencing all of that. In a way, transported, but, you know, you're transported not just in place, right, to deeper places, but also in time. Short time has gone by, but many of the things that we're visiting are timeless, right, and have timeless events that took place there. This was very moving, moving for me. And also it was, I would recommend you don't skip that on any trip to Jerusalem. And from there we went up to, the top of the Mount of Olives, to the place of the Ascension. And the exact place of the Ascension is actually still a mosque. Now they let us, the Orthodox, retain part of the grounds of the ancient monastery, but the top of the mountain where the spot is marked is inside of a mosque. And so we went in there, to venerate that. And then we went to, down, and by the way, it was the time for the call to prayer. So if anyone has never experienced that, the Muslim call to prayer, if anyone has not experienced that, it's quite the experience. I don't know. It's with these loud bullhorn, you know, loudspeaker type things, which nearly blow you out of the water if you're standing right near one, which we were, because it was literally raised as we walk in the building. And so then we descend, though, to the monastery of the Ascension, And one of the nuns was there to greet us. And there was a miraculous occurrence years ago when the, I believe it was under the control of the Palestinians, they bulldozed the place, but the icon of the Panacrator icon began to swing, and not just began to swing, but to elevate and float, and all of the workers got scared, knew it was a sign of divine, saw it definitely unanimously as a sign of divine discouragement, shall we say, and fled. And no one would go there after that. No one would go there and continue the demolishment. So only a tiny building is allowed to be erected, right? And it's being finished on top of that spot as we speak. But it was still beautiful to be able to visit that some of the Orthodox monastery, ancient monastery grounds, was still occupied by the Orthodox Church there on top of Mount Olivet. And so we descend the mountain. First we ate, actually, with a nice overlook of the thing up at the top of the mountain, and then we descended it, going past and sort of in the midst on this road, in the midst of the Jewish tombs, which were are put there so that they're first and foremost near the city, to be able, it's quite pricey to get a plot there, right? But to be able to, with the resurrection, be able to walk first into the city of Jerusalem, right? That is the idea there of being buried down on the Mount of Olives, on the slopes of the Mount of Olives. And so we descend down, and so the Church of St. Mary Magdalene was not supposed to be open, but which is on part of the descent, but what the nuns decided to let us in, but they're like, quick, we have to close the gate, right? And so I'm trying to get the rest of our group down because they're being slow pokes, because we just think we just understood we weren't going there, right? So the group wasn't really staying together, and we're like, whatever, you know, we'll see each other at the bottom. And so I have to corral everybody in. In the meantime, by the way, right across from the church, the convent of St. Mary Magdalene, is a piece of the scourging post of Christ. So you might miss it but it's right out in the open on the street. So you might miss it. Just notice it. And so we go in the gates, and beautiful grounds, right? This was established by St. Elizabeth. Convent was established by St. Elizabeth the New Martyr, female monastery, St. Elizabeth the New Martyr and St. Barbara the New Martyr, who are buried within the church. And I'll get to that in a minute. But so you're walking through these big iron, closed gates up through this beautiful garden, like Garden of Eden type place, right? Father Anthony, were you able to visit there when you were there?
2: That's not one that I remember. No.
1: That's not one that you remember? Okay. And again, it was one of those, it's unplanned. Some of the planned ones we didn't get to go to, right? The Shepherd's Field and so on. We mentioned that in the last, but other doors opened that we weren't supposed to be on the schedule. So this was one of them. So you ascend probably a pretty steep slope. So if you're able to get in there and you have trouble walking, make sure you have the things for, well, I guess you already have the things for walking, but you're going to go back uphill, for sure. And this is, of course, the church, which has the beautiful golden domes on the side of the Mount of Olives, very visible from around the city. And you go up and you enter the church, and part of the iconostasis are the crypts, and they're open crypts of St. Elizabeth the New Martyr on one side and St. Barbara the New Martyr on the other side. Their icons are on the, of course, there's the regular part of the iconostasis with, right, the with Christ on one side, the Mother of God, etc., St. John the Baptist, so on. And then right next to them, though, is the icons of the two new martyrs who helped establish the monastery itself and the church. And their crypts are open. And by open, I mean it's, you know, glass on top, but it's open with their full bodies there, wrapped, of course, in a shroud, but still. This is very striking. And we received an anointing with the oil from the lamp. Over St. Elizabeth, the new martyr. For those of you who don't know her story, it's worth reviewing. She started out as a Lutheran. She became Orthodox. After the death of her husband, she renounced her royalty and to become a monastic. And this was to become a nun. So very beautiful kind of story. But in any case, the church was, so every church, like I said, every church in Jerusalem is different, really throughout the Holy Land, different feel of each one. Same basic essentials, like every Orthodox church there is, right? But a very different feel to each of them. And that just was honestly striking to me, that the bodies were laid out like that as part of the iconostasis. It was wonderful. Like, it was a wonderful experience, you know, because we're used to seeing relics, shall we say, relics, you know, not intact. And if we do see them intact, a lot of times we're seeing them, I guess, not out in the open like that, right? Not out in the open above ground or whatever. So that was really neat. Father Anthony, I don't know if you have any questions or comments for me so far here.
2: Well, people may not be familiar with the timeline of St. Elizabeth, the new martyr. And she was martyred by the Bolsheviks. So when we say new martyr, we mean, you know, within the past, well, a little over 100 years. So there you go. You know, so it's not an ancient monastery, despite its place.
1: Yeah. Yeah. So you descend down, and by the way, for those of you who see the Mosque of the Dome of the Rock, where you see the wall of Jerusalem and the Mosque of the Dome of the Rock, pictures, oftentimes that's taken from the Mount of Olives. So that's the view you're seeing as you're descending down the Mount of Olives that I'm talking about. We spend time prayerfully in the church, and with some other unique iconography and relics, and probably ones we weren't even aware of. As with, you know, some of the other places you go, you're not aware of some of the stuff. Descended further down into the Garden of Gethsemane. Father, you were at the Garden of Gethsemane when you were there.
2: Oh, yeah. Yeah. We went to the Garden of Gethsemane.
1: Yeah. And there we have, still there's an, I forget what it is, 3,000 plus year old olive tree or something still in there, right? That still produces olives.
2: Right.
1: Right. And So there you have, on top of that is a a Roman Catholic church on Crusader church grounds, which formerly was Orthodox church grounds, so on. And you have a rather distinct, distinctness. So for a lot, I mentioned before that I was a little disappointed, in a lot of the Roman Catholic churches that were built from the 60s on a lot of these spots on Crusader grounds, the Latin, as we'd say, grounds. This one, not as much. I mean, it was very interesting the way they had had it all set up. But of course, this is where Christ would pray, and the disciples needed to, right? Or, okay, get up. You couldn't even remain awake for an hour, right? I mean, and how many priests have thought that, to say that in their minds during their sermons or directly after? So anyway, this is a little levity there for those who fall asleep during sermons. I won't point out any members of my parish in particular, but there are two of you, but I won't say your names. So anyway, so this, you know, again, being there in a garden that literally the same trees, some of the same trees are existing and living things still there, which, by the way, is not unique to the Garden of Gethsemane. This is true all throughout when you're going throughout Jerusalem, that you're going to be encountering things that were living at the time of Christ and still are. One thing I wish I would have asked, though, is do they know where the place of the cursed fig tree was, right? That'd be interesting. Yeah, but anyway. So when we went to Jerusalem, however, we went into the gate, which goes over the Wailing Wall. Okay, so there's this bridge. It goes over the Wailing Wall. Wailing Wall is down to your left on this bridge, a covered bridge. And it drops you directly in the Muslim quarter, right? So we were coming back to the Wailing Wall later. We went through the Muslim quarter, past the Dome of the Rock. So there's two mosques there. And these mosques represent where the actual temple, right, stood back in the day. And the Wailing Wall is the outer retention wall, not the wall of the temple, but the outer retention wall of the temple. And so, you know, and it was interesting walking there, and you had a view of the Mount of Olives, of course, off that side. I would say amongst the things of the pilgrimage that I suppose, you know, for me personally, there was, it wasn't as moving a time for the time that was spent there. I would have much rather spent more time in the Christian quarter, which begins, you walk step right out of the Muslim quarter, and it's the first thing you encounter right there is the place of Mary, the mother of God's birth, right? The Theotokos, the house of the Theotokos where she was born. And here again, you have layers. So don't just go up through the church and everything else. Go down and down again, right? Because you descend. You descend and descend again. And remember, in the houses, the place of birth, right? When the Bible speaks about the separate place or the separate seat of the woman, it's talking about a different room in the house, but oftentimes a place that's down, right? And so you descend into the place where she was born, and again, you descend several levels into the tomb. I mean, the tomb where St. Giocimino are laying sideways, right? You have, again, beautiful iconography, and the place of the church was set up in the middle was an icon called the Conception of the Theotokos, which is often kind of sets, so it's Joachim and Anna, you know, just together with their faces put together, basically embracing. And so there's a dispute in iconography as to whether that represents sexual intercourse, right, or not. And of course, if it does, as many modern iconographers say, you know, for example, with the Holy Family, the reason, you know, why the Holy Family icon's in dispute is for that very reason. But the problem is, going back in the day, we have completely celibates embraced in the same manner, embracing in the same manner and everything else. So then the homosexual is, look at St. Sergius and Bacchus. They're embraced like that cheek to cheek, right? And everything else. So the argument is, if that's really true, then how about all these? Does that mean that all these people had sexual intercourse in back in the course of iconography, if that's what that represents? And so so this is a very interesting argument. And again, if you're an icon snob, you will be humbled by going overseas. You will be very humbled. If you think you know it all and all the rules of iconography,
2: especially if you believe in a dogmatized idea of iconography,
1: yes, right?
2: you're gonna say, oh, I guess I wasn't as right as I thought I was, right? We're just not that consistent over time.
1: So. Yeah, very true. And in Egypt last year, it was the same thing, like. The Copts, when they go into some of their old churches, are humbled because they were taught that modern Coptic iconography has always been, right? And you go into these churches and, you get back to the 10th, 9th, and 8th centuries, and it looks like ours, right? It looks like ours. So on those layers, again, of history. And it's wonderful, again, that they're left there or restored there so that we can see all those different layers. That they're not made to match, as so often we obsessively do with our churches.
2: Don't y'all, it's a treat. It's I mean, it's such a joy to go and to see, as Father Harry is saying, all these layers, yes, of architecture. And some people know architecture well enough to really be jazzed by it. But all Orthodox Christians have this appreciation of iconography. And to see just the variation and the many kinds of beauty in the iconography. Like there were some, I was, you know, almost scandalized, right? I'm kidding. I wasn't scandalized at all. To see things like Zodiac, right? Associated with apostles and, you know, all kinds of stuff that feels kind of Dan Brownish, right? And you're like, no, it's not. Just like the all-seeing eye is not proof that, you know, the Masons control Christianity. It's, you know, go a little bit deeper, hold some things that you think are black and white a little bit more loosely, or a little bit loosely, and then, and just really just be amazed and awed by, you know, our desire to be part of the beauty of God and his creation.
1: Yeah, the all-seeing eye, we know, we have all-seeing eyes from well before the Crusaders, right? So, so it is again a little. It's humbling. So nearby is a Crusader church, which next to the, and which claims to be, which is a second claim of birth, but the more ancient one is that of the Orthodox Church. The Pools of Bethsaida are next to that, and well, we're seeing, and then we go on the way of the cross, right? And so you, you have the Praetorium.
2: Yeah, and Father Harry, we really don't have time to go into.
1: We don't.
2: the way of the cross. But if we can just decrescendo a little bit with, you know, you're, and so now you're in the Christian section.
1: Yeah.
2: Is that right?
1: Yeah. Yeah. Good point. And, good point. We should go into that. Yeah.
2: There is, it's just exciting. I mean, I don't know what to compare it to. It's like being in a place that is designed for you to be authentically yourself. And sometimes not even in our best selves, right? So we are Christian consumers, right? Guess what's for sale everywhere?
1: Yeah.
2: Everywhere around you, right? Our shopkeepers who have just awesome collections of icons, of woodworking, of fabrics, all kinds of stuff that you could just stay in and shop forever.
1: Yeah, beware. So some of them are aggressive. Some are not, though. And some are very fair in price, and I would say even, but you have to look. So it's just one of those things of you almost have to get a feel of it, like as you're walking by, as to who's going to pounce on you. And some people like that attention. I do not. I am not. I'm like, okay, I would like a few seconds to look instead of you jibber jabbering my ear off and I can't even have a peaceful look at something to figure out what I even want, right? Maybe you want this, maybe you want that. Okay, you know, and again, some people kind of like that. If you're one of those who are like me and don't like that, you will get a sense of it, right? And you know, again, some of the shopkeepers are take it or leave it. My prices are fair, right? But others are like really trying to press you. And here's the thing. They be very wary of this fact of now this isn't particular to the Christian quarter. It's all over there. But remember that some of these shopkeepers may not be Christian at heart, even though they're in the Christian section. So they might be wheeling and dealing you, and you'll agree to a price, and then they'll shift the price, right? Of like after you give them your money and everything else, you really have to be careful about stuff like that, and be prepared to take your money and go, just get out, right? Of whatever these shops are, but in general, it is very neat. It's a very neat experience because not much has changed, right? Not much has changed on that front from ancient times, except for you will get to buy things that are particular to you in your Christianity for better prices.
2: Yeah, stuff that you won't find on Amazon.
1: Yes, you will not find it on Amazon.
2: Temu.
1: Right. It's local. It is local. Yep.
2: Now if you're looking for antiquities or something, unless you're an expert, just expect to be taken advantage of. But the way I am, I'm like, is this something I like in terms of haggling, right? I'm like, is it worth this price to me? And usually the answer is yes. I couldn't get it anywhere else. So whether it's a fair price or not, it's a good price to me. So I don't really get stressed out by that kind of thing.
1: Yeah.
2: Yeah, I mean, I thought it was a great experience, just kind of exciting, you know, and I had a similar experience when I stayed in Moscow, where, you know, you go and anywhere that there is a gathering of shops, usually kiosks, right? So kiosk, a table even, where people have their stuff set out, their wares. And you go to a place, for example, in Moscow, where you're going under the street, because that's how you cross many of the streets, is they have perehods where you go underneath. And yes, there are shops at the entrance and the exit. And even while you're walking under, there are always icon shops. There are always places that sell prayer books, that sell prayer robes, that sell Bibles, and of course, icons. And it's not touristy at all. These are for people, who need to pick up an icon for a relative or something. And it's just beautiful. I love it. And we could do with more of it in our churches. So, I'm I certainly don't want that set up in the church, right? I'm surprised when people have that set up, even candles inside the nave, kind of, I'm not real happy about. But in our fellowship halls, to have a little section set aside, you know, so if you come back from your pilgrimage and you have a suitcase full of stuff, you know, put it out there so you can share with people through your parish shop.
1: Yeah. Yeah. And you're going to find, again, if you buy more than one of something, even a reasonable price store owner will still drop the price, right? They're like, well, if I get this too, can I get both of them for this? And a lot of times they'll be like, yeah, sure. Right. Now there was one and he was really fair, but he's like, no, that's the price. He's like, I challenge you to go find it cheaper.

0: you know, maybe they're Christian, but you know, a lot, some of them aren't, might not be a Christian at heart, even though they're in the Christian section. So, you know, but this is certainly, do you get that feel though of Middle East haggling going way back, right? Going way, way back to the time of Christ.
1: And when you get, you know, when you start getting worn out, man, just kick back to the side, get yourself a, you know, a freshly squeezed glass of pomegranate juice and, you know, some shawarma or whatever it is that they're, you know, falafel or something, and kick back and just people watch, you know, watch everybody. It's just a wonderful, and it's exciting to be on pilgrimage. And for me, I mean, of course, the intensity, the spiritual intensity and peace, the intense peace that you get in these monasteries and at these holy sites, just incredible, transformative.
0: Yes.
1: But I need the breaks in between. And the breaks of, you know, just the smiling with friends, telling stories, you know, the haggling, the sitting back with the pomegranate juice, you know, I have to have that in order to be able to recover and then go back in and just open my heart to the intensity of, because you're gonna need, you know, we're about to hit onto the largest, the big part, the climax of the pilgrimage. When you get into the Via Dolorosa, right? And that's just amazing, and it's overwhelming, really, because you're about to go from just one incredibly intense experience to one that's even more intense, because you're going to be walking along the way of Christ's passion.
0: So. Yeah. So next time we'll get to that. I just want to say right before we wrap up with the Pools of Bethsaida, don't just sit. If you're with a tour guide, there's like this little area for you to sit in. Don't just sit there. Walk the perimeter. You can actually walk up the perimeter of it, and you go up above it. Just beautiful views. I know a lot of people are afraid to do that. You know, afraid to sort of. But if you've got a group sitting, no one's going to be offended if you get up and go around, and you can still hear them, because a lot of times you have in your earpiece, right? So you have your earpiece, you can walk the perimeter, because especially sometimes it's like, okay, we got to go, right? As soon as they're done telling you about it. And so get up, just briefly walk the perimeter of it and go back to the group. Because when it's time to go, a lot of times there's no time to, after that, to. And so this is advice for there, but also maybe for some of the other places too.
1: Yeah.
0: Yeah.
1: So much to see. All right. Well, Father Harry, thank you so much for leading us through this. And I know everybody's really looking forward to next week, which if you think that we're going to get all the way through the Via Dolorosa in one episode, I think we're probably delusional. But
0: yeah.
1: We'll certainly start away on it.
0: As we're seeing, yeah, we sped through this one. Yeah, we sped through this one. But yeah, okay. All right.
1: All right, everybody. I hope you're having an awesome summer. And until next time. Godspeed.
2: Made to be a kingdom. 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
1: The year is 306 AD. The great persecution rages. 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
2: Ancient Near Eastern texts, such as the Baal cycle, portray the pagan god Baal as a rebel, the hero of a revolution, worshipped and glorified for his long string of victories. In the Baal book, A Biography of the Devil, Father Stephen DeYoung shows that the Hebrew scriptures consciously turn the Baal story on its head, depicting him as a failed and defeated rebel who nonetheless tries to steal the glory that belongs to Almighty God. 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
3: 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Join Father Lawrence Farley as he offers brief commentary and analysis on topics related to orthodoxy, theology, morality, the scriptures, and contemporary culture.
4: Call no man father. Like many Orthodox clergy, I have lost track of the number of times my Protestant brethren have objected to the priestly title, in my case, Father Lawrence, citing the Bible, which commands that they call no man father. They are, of course, thinking of our Lord's words in Matthew 23, verse 9. If I'm feeling puckish and mischievous, I sometimes respond with a simple denial, insisting, no, the Bible doesn't say that, just to wind them up and make the final riposte more satisfying. It's not particularly sanctified, but it is fun. Admittedly, the Good News Bible renders the verse, you must not call anyone here on earth father, as does the Living Bible and the New International Version. More accurate versions, such as the King James Version, the RSV, and the New American Standard, do not render it this way, since the Greek reads something else. Patera me kalisteta umon epi teis geis. Note the boldface umon, so that the verse should be rendered more accurately, call no man your father on earth. Thus the King James reads it that way. Okay, so what's the difference between call no man father and call no man your father? The difference is the difference between a title or form of address and a relationship. It is the latter which the Lord is describing and proscribing, not the former. The Bible never says, call no man father. Indeed, such a command would be bizarre in a Middle Eastern environment where the term father was the usual honorific for a male person of age. That is why the term is on the lips even of the rich man in Christ's parable. In Luke 16, the rich man calls the venerable patriarch Father Abraham, when he calls out to him for help. Christ's word about it never calling anyone upon the earth their father finds its true meaning in the context of his denunciation of the Pharisees and rabbinic piety of the time, which is why the command shows up in Matthew's very Jewish gospel and not, say, in the gospel of Luke, which was addressed to a Gentile audience. The whole of Matthew 23 consists of a collection of varied critiques of the Pharisees Christ offered at various times. The fact that there are seven woes, the magic number, in the chapter pronounced upon the Pharisees in verses 13, 15, 16, 23, 25, 27, and 29, you can look it up, suggests that this is a finely crafted compendium of Matthew's, summarizing what Christ said on a number of different occasions and not a single sustained oration by Jesus. The chapter constitutes a dossier of denunciation, a warning to our Lord's disciples not to follow the practices of the Pharisees and the scribes. One of the practices which Christ warned his disciples to avoid was the insistence upon public honor and loyalty. The Pharisees loved respectful greetings in public and being hailed with the term Rabbi, literally, my master, my great one. The term at that time was an honorific and did not denote clerical office of rabbi, clergy person, as it does today. The rabbis then would accumulate disciples, men whose task it was to memorize the views and words of their rabbi and make them their own. Indeed, those teachers claimed a greater respect from their disciples than was given to one's parents, since they reasoned that one's parents gave them only earthly life, while the rabbinic teacher gave spiritual and eternal life. They functioned therefore as gurus for those who followed them as their personal disciples. Our Lord insisted that such total allegiance and blind loyalty had no place among his followers in his church. The leaders in his movement were never to function as such fathers, commanding personal allegiance and accumulating personal disciples. Such complete allegiance could only be given to God, their common Father in heaven. On earth, the only leader to whom such devotion should be given was Christ, the Messiah of all. His disciples were all brothers, and even the leaders among them looked to the same leader and Lord, the Christ of God. In all this, what mattered was where the heart was, and to whom one gave ultimate loyalty. The rabbis of the Pharisees claimed personal loyalty from their disciples as their due, in a kind of personality cult. Such a cult and such devotion were to find no place among our Lord's followers. The issue was not so much whether one calls one's leader Father Tom or Pastor Tom. The issue was the relationship between the leader and the led. One can be led by Father Tom and address him as Father Tom, but Father Tom can never command ultimate personal loyalty, nor, as a true disciple of Christ, would he wish to. The temptation to accrue personal disciples is a perennial one, and not confined to the Pharisees, scribes, and rabbis of the first century. We can see such a cult of personality and the demand for personal allegiance in some televangelists. It is not necessary to name names. The names are already well known. Though not using the ancient Middle Eastern honorific father, such men function as fathers to their supporters. They function as authoritative gurus, demanding, like the rabbis of old, personal loyalty and, of course, financial support. It is usually otherwise among Orthodox and those groups that use the title father as their honorific for their clergy. Orthodox clergy all dress alike, same black cassock, same pectoral cross. Their teaching is the same, so that it scarcely matters whether one goes to Father Lawrence's parish or Father Justin's. The use of a common title and a common clerical garb are intended to obscure and impede such personal style as would promote a cult of personality. Different clergy have different gifts, of course, and different parishes have different strengths and weaknesses. But the same Orthodox faith is proclaimed by all the Orthodox clergy in the same way. There is not a Laurentian Orthodoxy here and a Justinian Orthodoxy there. Ecclesiastically speaking, there is but one who is the teacher, and all the clergy are brothers. Christ is our earthly leader, and he has taught us that God in heaven is our Father. We therefore call no man on earth our true and life-giving Father apart from him. For Ancient Faith Radio, this is Pastor Lawrence. Actually, it's Father Lawrence.
3: That was No Other Foundation with Father Lawrence Farley. Father Lawrence is the pastor of St. Herman of Alaska Orthodox Church in Langley, British Columbia, and the author of numerous books and articles. This has been a listener-supported presentation of Ancient Faith Radio.
5: If we don't successfully pass on our faith to our children, then the faith dies, right? The church dies. There's no next generation to carry it forward. And that's, you know, relatively obvious in a lot of ways. What's maybe a little more subtle is how much damage we can potentially do by oversimplifying, catching that balance to be able to say that we're not going so far with simplifying that we're almost kind of borderline lying. And we can get there, both theologically and then sort of psychologically, emotionally with kids.
6: My name is Melanie. I am the book publicist at Ancient Faith, and I'm here today with Dan Opperwell, who's the editor of our new Child's Guide to the Psalms. Dan, thank you so much for joining me today. I'm really excited for this conversation. Thank you.
5: Yeah, well, thanks for having me. Nice to chat with you, Melanie.
6: Absolutely. Just wanting to talk to you about your work on Child's Guide to the Psalms. So what's your work been like in the past? Is this your first time doing a job like this? What's your experience been like?
5: Well, yeah, I mean, yes and no. It's an interesting project for me because I have done work for children before with Ancient Faith. We Pray, I'll plug that one as well.
6: It's
5: a few years in the past now, but that's basically poetry with beautiful, beautiful illustrations. The illustrators get huge amount of credit for that book, but just sort of celebrating the beauty of prayer. And that was out on Ancient Faith a few years ago. I don't remember the exact year. So I've worked in that area before. This is a little bit different, however, because shifting to that sort of child's guide kind of approach, almost in a lot of ways, really drew on and draws on kind of my academic side. Mm-hmm. So I teach at Trinity College in Orthodox theology. I have a PhD in religious studies and all these sorts of things. So I have all that academic background as well. And it's interesting. What I found really interesting, exciting about this project is precisely kind of locating it at the nexus points of those two things, where, you know, something like We Pray was really just like a true children's book in every sense, just meant to be beautiful and invite them in and be engaging for kids. But here, like, the ideas are also really important too, while also keeping that engagement. So in a way, this is the first time I've tried that. In another way, it's sort of bringing together things I've done many times in the past.
6: Yeah, that absolutely makes sense. So you mentioned your academic background. So how do you think that has helped you in this work with the Child's Guide to the Psalms?
5: Yeah, well, it's sort of, it goes almost right away into one of the topics I was most interested in talking about here,
6: absolutely.
5: Which is like how we kind of locate and communicate with children the sort of depth of our faith in ways that are accessible to them, but not watered down.
6: Yes.
5: And so like the academic background is helpful. I mean, I find helpful in terms of really kind of understanding, you know, the Psalms as literature, understanding where they're coming from in their ancient context, having a good sense of how the reception history of the Psalms has unfolded over the thousands of years that these prayers have been in use, both before the time of Christ and then in the church since its very, very inception.
6: Right.
5: So having like a good sense of the, you know, the map of all those sorts of things, all those sorts of ideas, what's really important at the end of the day from that scholarly point of view, for me, process-wise, was kind of that baseline. And then it's a question of like, how can I get as much of that really as possible into a relatively simple and welcoming package for kids? So I'm not going to use terminology like reception history or something like that, you know, in a book like this.
6: Yeah.
5: But getting kids to start to notice that a little bit, like where this has fit in terms of how the church has used these things in our tradition, just as one example of that sort of, you know, scholarly idea, but then finding that
6: right
5: package for kids. Yeah.
6: Right. Absolutely. So you've mentioned, you know, how important it is that we, you know, pass the faith on to the children without watering that down. Can you talk about that a little bit?
5: Yeah. I mean, I find this sort of endlessly fascinating. I think that's what's drawn me to a couple of children's projects and maybe some more in the future, God willing. We'll see how things go.
6: Yeah,
5: and then I also have three children of my own. And my wife teaches Sunday school at our local parish. And she's sort of the head of that, but I sometimes pop in and I might share something with the kids there as well. So there are very much kids in my life too. And so just as a father and a thinker and a writer, in a lot of ways, it's the most important thing that I can think of, really.
6: Yes.
5: I mean, if we don't successfully pass on our faith to our children, then the faith dies, right? The church dies. There's no next generation to carry it forward. And that's, you know, relatively obvious in a lot of ways. What's maybe a little more subtle is how much damage we can potentially do by oversimplifying, right?
6: Mm-hmm.
5: We can't just give children I'm not going to sit in a Sunday school be invited to speak for 20 minutes to the kids and talk about, you know, Palamite theology on energies and essences and
6: really?
5: Maximus's logos, philosophical things, right? Like, I've done that at a church for adults, those kinds of things, but, you know, you're not going to, but the thing is, like, what that stuff is about at the end of the day, I think we do have to try to share that with them. And it's not easy at all. But one of the problems we can run into is if we water things down too much, then when kids start to hit the real stuff, when they start to get to those teenage years and early adult years, and they start to find out the real stuff, it can be challenging, especially if some of that real stuff is a little bit harder. Some church history that's maybe even a little bit scandalous.
6: Like, yes.
5: Catching that balance to be able to say that we're not going so far with simplifying that we're almost kind of borderline lying, and we can get there both theologically and then sort of psychologically, emotionally with kids. And it's just, it's always something to be, I think, noticing and paying attention
6: to.
5: Yeah.
6: Yes. Yeah. I do think, you know, like you said, it's easy to simplify it, write it down. So that's our easy option. But, you know, towing the line between not simplifying, but also not overcomplicating, that's a very hard line to draw and a very fine line to walk, but that's our responsibility, right?
5: Yeah.
6: So, you know, as you were working on this book, was that topic something that was in your mind a lot? Or like, how did that kind of influence your editorial perspective?
5: Yeah, I mean, for me, that was the grounding. That was sort of right. The foundational principle. And the biggest thing that I wanted to try to help us, you know, with the Ancient Faith team as well, to really offer. I mean, one of the first things you want to do when you're working on a project like this is to do a bit of a, you know, environmental scan, to use that word. Yep. What else is out there? Like, what other things for kids on Psalms, whether they're Orthodox or not, just in general,
6: right.
5: Or even non-Christian, you know, Jewish stuff, whatever. Like, what's available? What does it look like? And what is it doing well? Where there may be gaps. Now, one thing with this project is, you know, simply coming from a very specifically Orthodox Christian perspective is already a contribution here. There really wasn't anything else out there quite like this. But the other thing I really noticed was sort of this exact issue. Is there are a few Psalms for Kids types books with, you know, mm-hmm. colorful illustrations, very inviting, all this, and it's great. But the ones that I was able to sort of check out, they did, to me, they kept kind of veering a little bit towards the what felt to me like a bit of a temptation to just say, we're just going to have a bunch of Psalms of joy and a bunch of Psalms mm-hmm. of praise and a bunch of praise God and all this sort of thing.
6: Yeah.
5: And that's all very much in the Psalms. It's all over. So those are really real and very significant psalmic yes. themes. But it felt to me like one of the big contributions to this book, other than just being Orthodox, mm-hmm. could be to try to round out the picture. And maybe we pick some Psalms that talk about despair a little bit, because that's all over the Psalms as well. Another yes. huge theme in the Psalms that it's tempting to hide from kids, I think, is spiritual enemies. Mm. It's one of the most important themes in the collection of Psalms, is King David or the other psalmists talking about their enemies. And that's difficult stuff to bring up with kids.
6: Yes.
5: And there are definitely some things in the Psalms. And, you know, very famously, you know, he is blessed who crashes your baby's heads against right. the skulls. I did not choose that psalm for this yep. collection for the kids. Yep. There is a point at which is like, I'm not just going to throw yep. right in their face. That yeah. one's a little tough. That one's tough for adults.
6: Absolutely.
5: Because then you really have to get into like, these are spiritually symbolic things.
6: Right.
5: Or this is what not taken literally. Yes. And that's a tough conversation to have with like 7 or 8 year old.
6: Right.
5: But there are some psalms in this collection that selected that that do talk about spiritual enemies, talk about the psalmist's enemies. And I bring it up as a theme in the apparatus at the start. There's several sections talking about what are the key themes in the psalms. And that's one of the ones that's listed and discussed. And so even beyond an Orthodox Christian audience, I really hope that this book makes a contribution in that sense, like filling out the picture. So yep. Psalms of joy, that's easy. And there are lots of them in here too. We absolutely have the Psalms of right. praise, not ignored. They can't be ignored. And I think the illustrators also did a wonderful job with
6: yes.
5: the Child's Guide here of capturing that as well. And some of the Psalms that are a little bit,
6: yes.
5: you know, more contemplative, maybe a little bit sadder. Maybe there is some despair. Maybe there is some trouble and worry and fear of enemies and that kind of thing.
6: Right.
5: The illustrator did a really nice job, I think, of also hitting the kids at their level there,
6: yeah.
5: where it's not too much, but it's present so that they know. And as they grow, those things are going to be more and more and more important to them. I think a lot about my favorite Psalm. This is kind of nuts.
6: Yeah.
5: It might seem a little nuts. Is Psalm 88,
6: mm.
5: which is a pure psalm of despair. Mm. So many psalms, the way they kind of are structured, you'll have your psalms of praise, and that's, you know, kind of easy. But a lot of psalms have like a valley kind of structure, right? Mm. So you start with, you know, praise of God, and then we move into things like despair, things like concern about enemies, things about like, where are you, God? Like,
6: right.
5: why have you abandoned me? My God,
6: yes.
5: my God, why have you forsaken me, right?
6: Yes.
5: Move down to the valley, and then most of them will come back up at the end and say, you know, but still I hope in you and I know you're here with me. But there's a few, and Psalm 88 is maybe the most famous example, that
6: mm.
5: don't. It just leaves you in the valley. And the last line of that psalm is, my only friend is darkness.
6: Mm.
5: And I read it in the scope of my prayer rule every other Thursday. I love that psalm.
6: Yeah,
5: I find it profoundly comforting because it's so true to life. It's so real to what it's like to be alive and try to be a follower of Christ. There are so many times where we feel like we're just there in that valley. And I find a tremendous comfort when the psalmist
6: yes.
5: doesn't even try to get me out with that psalm.
6: Yeah.
5: Just don't even try, not right now.
6: Yep.
5: Just be with me here. My only friend is darkness. That's really what I'm feeling. That's what I'm experiencing.
6: Absolutely. Absolutely.
5: And he's there with us, right?
6: Yes.
5: So I find that comforting. I didn't put that psalm in here.
6: Mm-hmm.
5: I don't, like, again, that's one of those, like,
6: sure.
7: maybe a little
5: so much for the 8-year-old.
6: Right.
5: I wanted to try to help them get to that space where they can start to appreciate that there is a beauty in that. And that I think we can start pretty early. I think we can start that with kids because they have their struggles and their despair as well, just like we
6: Absolutely. And when you're in that hard time, whatever that hard time is, and no matter how old you are either, what you're searching for and what you're yearning for in your heart and in your soul is to read something that you can relate with, not something that's just like, oh, everything is great, which is wonderful to read those Psalms. But when you're in the pits of despair, like you said, that's not what you're really drawn to, you know?
5: Yeah.
6: You're looking for something you can relate to.
5: Yeah. Yeah, and I think we like back to that we touched a bit on like the potential spiritual damage of overly watering down.
6: Yes.
5: And like I've known many people, and you can read testimonies on the internet as well, who've grown up with a picture, not necessarily in the Orthodox Church. I think in a lot of ways we're maybe not as bad about this as some other Christian groups, but but nonetheless, I mean we run the same risks, but who've grown up thinking like, well, Christians need to always be happy. Right.
6: Yeah.
5: It's always just about joy. And it's always about, you know, happy clappy is like a phrase we hear. Right. And that there's almost a shame in having a time of spiritual dryness or feeling that God isn't there with you or feeling that you're just in that valley of despair and your only companion, your only friend is darkness, as though there's shame in that. Mm-hmm. And though we, I think, need to be very attentive to not giving our kids any sense of that, even inadvertently.
6: Yes.
5: If we just present Psalms of joy, praise, hooray, yay, God is always with us, God loves us, if that's all we give them, then we can risk kind of subtly signaling to them that that's all they should ever feel and experience. And that is not true to life. And when they start to become adults, if that's their expectation, I've known many people for whom that is a big, big reason for a collapse in their faith or a leaving of the faith. The feeling that it's, you know, I'm not happy and joyful all the time, constantly clapping my hands. So I can't really be a Christian because that's what a Christian is supposed to be.
6: Yeah.
5: If that's what a Christian is supposed to be, I can't be a Christian either.
6: Yeah.
5: So that's definitely not how I feel all the time.
6: Yeah.
5: And making sure that kids, even from a very young age, know, you're going to experience this and that's okay. And we all do. And God is with you there. But yeah, it's not, being a Christian isn't about feeling joyful and happy all the time. Hopefully you do sometimes.
6: Yes.
5: But not every second.
6: Yeah. And you know, like you said, I think that the Orthodox Church is very unique in that sense that our church is no stranger to suffering. And there is a somber attitude when you enter the nave and when you enter worship, that there is a place for you to bring your suffering, where, in some other experiences that I've had personally, sometimes I feel like, oh, I'm not really quite able to say, hey, I'm really struggling here with this, you know, in this circumstance. Whereas when I enter an Orthodox church, when I enter my church, I feel perfectly free and perfectly able to do that. We're reminded so much of Christ on the cross and his own suffering, and we are partaking in that suffering. And it's not like Christ has called us to somehow escape that suffering. Like that is part of our calling, as part of our walk. I think that's wonderful. And I think it's a very realistic and hopeful goal to incorporate that into your work for children. But like you said, without, you know, being overly cautious one way or the other, but I think it's great to try to include that too.
5: And another thing that's sort of related there that I hoped to kind of bring forward to the readers, kids and their parents who are probably reading along with them, is in relation to that kind of issue or problem or whatever you might want to call it in Christian life, how significant it is that we immerse ourselves in a rhythm with these things as Orthodox Christians, right? They're one of the sections of the book is just talking about where we all will find lines of Psalms in the Divine Liturgy.
6: Mm-hmm.
5: The Divine Liturgy is actually not really a particularly great service to do as the apparatus, because it has kind of the least amount of Psalms of anything, honestly.
6: Mm-hmm.
5: But I thought, you know, liturgy is the one that all kids, like maybe not all kids go to Vespers with their family or whatever. Vespers would be better from a scholarly point of view to study to me.
6: Yeah.
5: But like, let's do liturgy. It's one we all know, whatever. And there's still lots of psalms in liturgy, but getting them to notice and say, oh, this is a psalm, this is a psalm. And then also there's some discussion at the start of the book, like, when do we read psalms? Like, when do we turn to this and how? So there's a couple pages, there's a little section there about the Psalter and how you read through the Psalter and the different chasismata and all that. And encouraging kids, and this is something that is really almost uniquely Orthodox, is to say this is part of the rhythm of our existence. We do this no matter how we're feeling, right? Mm-hmm. We do this no matter what we're going through. We turn to Psalms, we make them part of the rhythm of our life, in our worship, both at church and in our way of living at home. And that's both important vis-a-vis all this sort of psychological stuff and the fact that we all go through despair, but it's also a really key part of like introducing them, I think, to the way the church has understood and encountered the Psalms for thousands of years. This is a prayer book, the end of the day. And it's something I hope kids kind of get when they walk away from this book, that this is our fundamental, our most essential prayer book, and needs to be used that way, read continuously in the rhythm, in the pattern, no matter how we feel, no matter what's going on, coming back to it again and again.
6: Yes. So that's really key. I think that's a uniquely Orthodox perspective, that we are using the Psalms as our personal prayer books, our hymnals throughout the day, right?
5: Yeah. Yeah, absolutely. And that's what they have always been, and even before the time of Christ. Yeah. That's fundamentally what we have here. It's like, it's a collection of poetry, yes, but the reason it's, you think about the fact that the Psalms are not read in a lectionary ever. Mm-hmm. Why? Because we're reading them constantly, because it's our prayer book, right?
6: Yes.
5: You don't list in the lectionary sections from the prayer book. It is the prayer book, right?
6: Yes.
5: So hopefully kids are getting a little bit of a taste of that too, and an understanding of that from a young age. Again, it's something that you, like, spelling that out to them in like highfalutin, you know, scholarly terminology or something, that's not going to work, but we can definitely introduce them to that.
6: Right.
5: Actually, that idea, just say, hey, you know, come back to the Psalms again and again.
6: Yes, absolutely. That's great. Okay, so a quick pivot for you to the actual formation of the book itself. So can you talk a little bit about how the creation process of the book looked like? How long did that take? What was your role in it? All that.
5: Yeah, it's... how long did it take is an interesting question, because it really depends on what you mean by that. As I get older, my process becomes a lot more meditation and downtime in my writing process, which interestingly makes it more efficient in a lot of ways. It was a few months. In terms of sitting and writing prose, I can't remember what the word total was. It's a few thousand words. Mm-hmm. So it's not a lot. It's not a lot of hours sitting at drafting and then redrafting and whatever. But what definitely took a lot of calendar time was exactly all this sitting, meditating. So I was asked to really do a couple of things. One was to create the sort of the they call it the teaching apparatus of the book. Mm-hmm. And we've talked a bit about that already. There's, you know, an appendix at the end with Psalms and Liturgy. I put together a glossary as well, because what Ancient Faith wanted to do, and I thought this was a great idea, was use the translations from the Ancient Faith Psalter.
6: Yeah.
5: And I think it is a great idea, because then kids are getting the same text that they're going to be accustomed to reading really lifelong, right? But the challenge side of that is that you're going to get a lot of words that are weird.
6: Mm-hmm.
5: even to grown-ups in many cases,
6: right.
5: You know, especially with that particular translation, which is very beautiful, but it's quite sort of intricately wrought. So mm-hmm. there's a little bit of a KJV flavor to some of the translation choices, which I think is lovely. But mm-hmm. So anyway, the long and short, I thought, let's do a glossary so that when kids run into some of those terms, they can just look them up.
6: Yes, which is fantastic.
5: Yeah, exactly. So the glossary, hopefully that's really helpful. And then, like I said, a section on the themes in the Psalms, when do we read Psalms, and just general introduction, the history of the Psalms, that kind of thing. So I put together all of that, and that was kind of me writing. But the mm-hmm. second piece of the project, which was in some ways a bigger challenge, and in a lot of ways took more time on the calendar, was selecting the Psalms.
6: Really?
5: And that, because of everything we were just discussing, that was the thing that to me... it was weighty. It felt like a weighty thing to be doing. I'm going to choose Psalms.
6: Absolutely. Yeah.
5: And so I literally just sat down with, a Psalm book. I think I just had my Orthodox study Bible actually.
6: Mm-hmm.
5: And I went through and I marked them. I think I did them in three tiers, you know, or four. One was like, no, absolutely not. That's, you know, dashing skulls and that sort of thing. No way. Another was another potential reason to just toss, say no to it would just be length, plain old length. I didn't want like, there's some really big psalms, especially in the 70s range. Some of them are huge. It would take up the whole book. So some of those throughout, they're just too long. So with those kind of criteria, and then also wanting that full balance, that full range of themes, that was really, really tricky because my instinct as I was doing that was to do precisely the thing that we were talking about as a big temptation, which is, oh, this is Psalm of Praise, nice and easy, kids will love it, right? Like, right. And just end up with only those. Yep. So I'm trying to push myself, try to get that balance. And I remember sitting and reading some Psalms and, you know, being a few lines in, being like, okay, yeah, this will be good. And then it gets like too dark and I'm like, oh shoot.
7: Right.
5: So it's right. Good, promising start. It just doesn't quite work. So going through that, I basically created like, three categories. One was like, absolutely not. One was a for sure. This one goes in no question. And then there was that kind of tier two, which was like, this might be useful depending on how, you know, where we're ending up with how many we want, how many we need. And so just kind of went through that and a couple of times and put them down together and, you know, sort of looked at them on the page. What does this look like altogether? Are we covering the range or am I checking the boxes I wanted to check? And then, ended up with the collection. Fortunately, I didn't have to actually translate them because, like I said, we used the ASCs right. also, which was great. So that saved me a little. it was several months of which active time was not huge, you know, for a relatively short word count like this, but there was a lot of like putting it down and walking away and thinking and praying about it too,
7: yes. You know,
5: for a sort of guidance to try to make those choices well. And hopefully I did, God willing.
7: I think so. Yeah, absolutely. And I think, you know, what you're saying about, you know, your glossary and the way you've organized everything. I mean, I've even found the glossary helpful myself. So I think it's.
5: Yeah, a lot of adults are definitely. They're like, I need this book.
7: I'm reading this book. Sure. I'm just, like, this is very helpful.
5: Which is, that's really flattering and wonderful to hear as well. Yeah.
7: Yes, absolutely. So, you know, in your mind, where do you think would be some helpful places that this book could be used? Would it be in the home, in church? What were you kind of envisioning?
5: Yes.
7: To everything.
5: our kids, well, especially my littlest, has really been enjoying it. This is maybe sort of our family thing, but I think a lot of other families probably do it. For the little kids, my youngest is now 8, so he's maybe kind of getting a little bit out of this phase, but we often let them read during liturgy, but we make sure that it's, you know, Christian books, Orthodox books, right? Like, not just, they read about all kinds of things at home, but like, you know, natural sciences or geology. I'm like, you know, we're at church, I don't want you reading a geology book in church. We can do that later. That's great. And this has been now out for like a month, 2 months, how long has it been? So we've got a copy that my son has been sitting in the pew looking through and seems to really, really like. So stick it in the pews for a little break for kids is a great use of it. If you want to use it a little more actively, I think you could take a lot of this out of this for Sunday school, maybe several lessons actually, because that, especially that start, there's some things that I would hope would be really helpful as teaching materials there. And especially for like a kind of mid, you know, like the 8 to 11 type of kids, 9 to 12 type of kids, who can maybe be reading it and thinking about it. I can imagine it being hopefully being very useful for that. I think my wife, who like I said, does our Sunday school at our parish, is planning to incorporate some of this for that in this coming year, which will be great. But then also definitely in the home, most in terms of the pages in this book, most of the book is Psalms,
7: right?
5: With illustrations, beautiful illustrations. So one of the other hoped for uses of the book, really at the end of the day, probably the main one, is like kind of like a mini Psalter.
7: Yes.
5: That kids can use. So I would, you know, I'd love to see it at every prayer table.
7: Yes.
5: With families that have kids, and having it be used, and you could read a psalm a day or two a day or whatever your prayer time looks like together as a family. I'm hoping it's just a helpful tool for that, because then you'll know, like, these are Psalms. You can open up a big Psalter, but you might run into some of the Psalms that are a little more confusing or a little harder or just crazy long. Yeah. So here it'd be something where you can say as a family, all right, if we pick this one up, you know, what we're going to run into is going to be good at the level when we're praying together with the children.
7: Yeah. Yeah. I mean, what a fantastic idea, using that in your prayer corner as a family during your prayer time. That's a wonderful idea. And then even something that just came to my mind as you were talking is, I have a 6-month-old baby and he's not quite old enough to use this yet, but as he's growing up, this would be a fantastic resource to use, you know, as we're going to bed and we're reading together.
5: Yeah. It'd be great to read one Psalm. And honestly, even really little kids, because it is beautifully illustrated, we always had a practice of just reading stuff to our kids where, like, you know, maybe your 1-year-old is just staring at pictures and
7: the pictures, because they're so beautiful,
5: but hearing the words and the thing is, especially, I mean, my words don't read them to a 1 or 2-year-old.
7: The glosses.
5: Right. Yeah. But to let, like, if they are interested in the picture, but the words of the Psalms are flowing over them, flowing around them, flowing through them.
7: Yes.
5: That's a beautiful thing. That is only going to be good. Who knows what they understand? That's fine. It's okay. They're your mom. They're your dad speaking these beautiful ancient words. And the more that becomes something that's familiar to them, and the more that feels like a place, like, literally, I mean, little kids are learning what is safe and what is beautiful. It's one of the essential things that they're beginning to discover in the world. Mm-hmm. And, you know, if even a kid who's below the level of actually understanding any of the Psalms is maybe engaged by this book, just by those pictures while they're hearing, like, making that connection that the Psalms, these prayers, this is a place of safety. This is a place of beauty. This reminds me of snuggling with mom before bed, or snuggling with dad before bed. I mean, that's a beautiful, beautiful thing to give your kids, even if they don't understand a word yet.
7: Right. Right. Absolutely. Because, you know, the more you say it over and over again, it's going to get ingrained. Just right. Like, I mean, when you read the Psalms now as an adult, for me at least, I read it and I'm like, oh my goodness, we say this in church every week. That's where that's from, you know? Yeah, so it's just like you get used to saying this over and over and over again, and it just, like, gets written on your heart.
5: Yeah, God willing, that's exactly where we want it. You know, that's words right out of the tradition, written on the hearts.
7: Yeah, absolutely. Okay, so my last question for you, what is the number one thing that you hope readers of your book take away?
5: We kind of just touched on it, really, but the love of the Psalms, an appreciation of the beauty. I think we can take them for granted quite a bit as Orthodox Christians, because, they are everywhere. And we very often, I read at church with some frequency, and, I myself very often, I'm just kind of buzzing through the words, especially the ones that we read a lot, like, very frequently.
7: Yes.
5: Psalm 34, for example. Mm-hmm. You can kind of just zip through, and, like, everything in the liturgy, like, everything in prayer, like, there's just those days where you do it and you say it, and did any of it register?
7: Right.
5: And, you know, it's far better to have said it and had none of it register to not say it at all. So keep up with the prayer rule and all that. But I hope that this sparks for people a remembrance, maybe for some, maybe a discovery, especially for kids for the first time, that this collection of poems is absolutely astonishingly, mind-bogglingly beautiful. It is just gorgeous. It has lasted for well over 2,000 years for a very good reason. There's other poetry in the world. There's other religious poetry in the world. There's other stuff that's beautiful and great and lovely. But the Psalms are next level. And the more time you spend with them, the more just amazing, amazing they are. The Psalms, this sort of a bit of a personal angle, but the Psalms for me was my gateway back into faith. In my early 20s, when I was I was baptized as a child, as a baby, but I didn't really grow up with the faith at all.
7: Right.
5: And the Psalms was one of the things, for various reasons that I don't need to go on the whole story right now, but in the Christian scriptures is the first thing I picked up and looked at and started reading through kind of devotionally. And I was just like, holy smokes, like, this is the Bible?
7: Yeah.
5: This is incredible.
7: Yeah,
5: this is incredible. And that sort of sparked maybe I ought to read a gospel too. If this is this is like this, right?
7: Right, right.
5: And so I like little kids, they need to go through that as well. Even if they're being raised in the church and they never for a single day, you know, question anything, they still need to have those moments. And we all need to have those moments where you realize like, whoa, this is more than just words that I say every Sunday in Paris.
7: Yes.
5: This is true. This is astonishing beauty. It's just so full of insight. And the depth of that insight is enough for a lifetime. You can read these poems every day for the rest of your life, and you will still discover things in them. It will still show you things. It will still expand and shape you in a way that leads you closer and closer to God for the rest of your life and beyond, probably. If we're singing psalms in the New Kingdom, I won't be surprised. So just something that helps, especially kids, but then families too, with their parents reading them with the kids,
7: yes,
5: to notice that, just pick up on that.
7: Yes.
5: And then maybe one day just forget they ever read anything by Daniel Opperwall and just remember, man, the Psalms are just where it's at. They're so gorgeous.
7: Yes. And to have that moment where you make the faith your own faith, like you said.
5: Exactly. Yeah. That's what I hope. That's what I hope the takeaway is. If one kid and one family has that experience, I'll be grateful to have served to help forward that.
7: Yes. Well, that is just beautiful. I can't add anything to that. But you know, the book has been a blessing to many already, and I know that it's going to continue being a blessing to many more along the way. So thank you so much for your hard effort and all of this. I know so much work has gone into this, and clearly your own personal love of the Psalms has been written onto every page as well. So we're very thankful for that. And it's very evident.
5: Yeah.
7: Well,
5: thanks, Melanie. It's been lovely chatting with you.
7: Yes, you as well. Thank you so much for taking the time. And it's just been a lovely chat with you. So thank you so much.

0: Prayers by the Lake, written by St. Nikolai Velimirovich, read by Joseph Letender, published by the Serbian Orthodox Archdiocese of the United States and Canada.
1: Prayer 6. Onto your knees, generations and nations, before the majesty of God. You are quick to fall down on your knees before your bandit leaders, yet you hesitate to fall down on them before the feet of the Almighty. You say, will the Lord really punish us who are so small? If he had made us bigger and stronger, then he would punish us. But as it is, take a look. We are scarcely any taller than a thorn bush along the road compared to the roaring universe around us. Yet do you threaten us with punishment by one who is incomparably greater than we are? Fools, when your bandit leaders summon you to evil that even causes the universe to tremble, you will say that you are too small. You excuse yourselves by reason of smallness or weakness only when it comes to performing illustrious deeds. Even if you are small in your own eyes, you are recorded in the book of fate under a great name. Your forefather Adam used to have the greatness of an archangel and used to glisten with an angelic countenance. Therefore, either the reward of an archangel or the punishment of an archangel is designated for you. When the desire of your forefather creeps into your heart without a sound, the desire to know creation without the Creator, his archangelic countenance darkens like the earth, and his greatness crumbles into trifles, into you, his seed. For he wishes to know trifles and to crumble into trifles, so that he might enter into the trifles, taste them, and test them. All trifles, all trivial trivia, must come together and turn their face from the earth to the Creator, so that your archangelic forefather may be established once again, and so that his face may shine once again with the radiance of a mirror turned toward the sun. O my Lord and my Creator, establish man as you first created him. This sort of man is not your work. This sort of man created himself. His name is disease. How was there ever disease in your hands? His name is fear. How could fear ever have come from the fearless one? His name is malevolence. How could malevolence ever have come from the benevolent one? Fill me with yourself, O my health. Fill me with your eternal matinal light, and make disease, fear, and malevolence evaporate out of me, even as a marsh evaporates in the presence of the sun and is transformed into a fertile field. From Prayers by the Lake by St. Nikolai Velimirovich.

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1: It's Monday, and we are live on Ancient Faith Radio. Tonight, the ministry of the Forerunner begins, and that means that the Lord is not far behind. Stay with us, Stomen Kalos. Let us stand aright.

Welcome, dear brothers and sisters, to Search the Scriptures Live, where we interpret the Bible according to the mind and the writings of the early church. I'm Dr. Jeannie Constantinou. This is Lesson 9 in our study of the Gospel of St. Luke. If you wish to join us tonight, you can do so by calling in with a comment or a question right here to Ancient Faith Radio at 855-237-2346. That spells out 855-AF-RADIO. And as always, if you're watching live, you can make your comments in the chat section of YouTube. But as I mentioned last week, please do not make comments that have nothing to do with the lesson. Somebody posted some comments of a political nature last week, and I had to stop and kind of ask you not to do that in the middle. And that, for people who are just listening, of course, they didn't understand why that was happening, but that happened on the YouTube segment. So please do not do that. And let's keep our comments and our questions to the lesson. Thank you very much for that. So tonight we're talking about St. John the Forerunner. His ministry begins in chapter 3, which is what we're beginning tonight. So before we get to that, however, let us begin with our prayer. In the name of the Father, and of the Son, and of the Holy Spirit. Amen. Illumine our hearts, O Master who loves mankind, with the pure light of thy divine knowledge, and open the eyes of our minds to understand thy gospel teachings. Implant in us also the fear of thy blessed commandments, that trampling down all carnal desires, we may enter upon a spiritual manner of living, both thinking and doing such things that are well-pleasing to thee. For thou art the illumination of our souls and bodies, O Christ our God, and to thee we ascribe glory, together with thy Father who is from everlasting, and thine all-holy and good and life-giving Spirit, always, now, and ever, and unto the ages of ages. Amen. One other thing I might add before we begin our lesson would be that I'm going to be sending out another issue of my electronic newsletter, which is free, and I have been releasing segments from my upcoming book on the apocalypse in the ancient church that will be released by Ancient Faith Publishing this November. So if you are interested in receiving some of those, and if you're interested in perhaps answering questions or reading other people's questions, that's what I do in the newsletter, which I send out every month, usually the second week of the month. So that is coming up. So if you want to receive that, again, it's free. You can go to my website, drjeannie.com, drjeannie.com. Click on the button under my picture and enter your email address. Be sure you enter it accurately. If it's misspelled, of course, it's just going to get bounced back. We can't send you anything. And what's going to happen is you will receive automatically an email that is asking you to confirm that you want the newsletter. And then if you do confirm that, check your spam in case you don't receive anything. If you confirm that you do want the email newsletter, then you'll be receiving it. And again, you can unsubscribe anytime. It doesn't cost you anything. But there we answer a lot of questions that people have that don't really fit in the subject of our discussions. So we're talking tonight about St. John the Forerunner, who is one of the most important people who ever lived. And yet we know practically nothing about him. This is one of the questions that people have. And they have a lot of questions about the Lord, about the Virgin Mary, about the apostles. And so they'll say, well, why don't we know more about them? Well, because what we do know was what was necessary for our salvation. In the